0: prefaces to the Catechism. Good God, what misery I beheld. Pastors don't know what they're talking about. The people live like swine. They've mistaken gospel freedom for license. I mean, things were a mess. So the catechisms were prepared specifically to help people understand exactly what the Bible teaches about the good news of Jesus.
1: We're talking about Luther's treatment of the petition, "Forgive Us Our Trespasses," in the Large Catechism, with Pastor Paul McCain, General Editor of Concordia, the Lutheran Confessions. I'm Todd Wilkin. 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
0: It is the greatest adventure you could ever possibly imagine. It's demanding, it's hard, it's challenging, and what a blessing it is.
1: Dr. Larry Rast, president of Concordia Theological Seminary in Fort Wayne, Indiana, on why a man should consider the vocation of pastor.
0: And it is an incredible blessing to be honored with the opportunity to work with these incredible young men and older men as well, who are committing themselves to the proclamation of God's Word, the right distinction of law and gospel, and to take the good news of Jesus Christ into all the world.
1: 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Concordia Theological Seminary, Fort Wayne, Indiana, forming servants in Jesus Christ who teach the faithful, reach the lost, and care for all. We're talking about the Lord's Prayer petition, "Forgive Us Our Trespasses," with Pastor Paul McCain. I'm Todd Wilkin. This is Issues Etc. The very thing that we ask for in this petition, the forgiveness of sins, is often what evangelicals and the vast majority of pop American Christianity is looking for when they come up with their, well, substitutes for the true means of grace, substitutes for the true channels by which Christ delivers the forgiveness of sins to us. It's one of the things that Chris Roseborough talked about in his presentation, Making the Case for the Means of Grace, in the 2016 Issues Etc. 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
6: 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Remember to write Conference Audio DVD in the memo line of your check. It's more than 8 hours of teaching, preaching, and singing on an audio DVD of this year's Making the Case Conference. Paul, this is what Luther has to say about kind of the relationship of what we ask for and continued prayer. It is therefore the intent of this petition that God would not regard our sins and hold up to us what we daily deserve, but we pray that he would deal graciously with us and forgive as he has promised, and so grant us a joyful and confident conscience to stand before him in prayer. It seems as though Luther is connecting this forgiveness to our very ability and willingness to pray. Talk about that.
7: Yeah, first of all, we can hear the words of Hebrews 10:22 in these words of Luther, where we read, and many of us who grew up with our church's older hymnal, the Lutheran hymnal, would say this almost every Sunday, "Let us draw near with a true heart in full assurance of faith, with our hearts sprinkled clean from an evil conscience and our bodies washed with pure water. Let us hold fast the confession of our hope without wavering, for he who promised is faithful." Again, that objective anchoring. "For where the heart is not in a right relationship with God or cannot take such confidence, it will not dare to pray anymore." In other words, the whole ground of prayer, as Luther continues in paragraph 92, is such a confident and joyful heart can spring from nothing else than the knowledge of the forgiveness of sins. And let's return to the Word of God here, for instance, Psalm 32:1-2. "Blessed is the man whose transgression is forgiven, whose sin is covered." And then with wonderful, typical Jewish, what's called parallelism, the thought's repeated in verse 2 in a little bit different way. "Blessed is the man against whom the Lord counts no iniquity, and in whose spirit there is no deceit." And the reason the Lord does not count our sins against us, because there was the one sent into this world who had no iniquity and in whose spirit there was absolutely no deceit at any time, the Lord Jesus Christ. And in the flesh, he offered himself up as the once and final sacrifice for the forgiveness for the sins of the world. So that's the basis on which we can have confidence and joy to go to our Father in prayer when we stumble, when we fall, and to say, "Forgive us our trespasses."
6: Okay, Paul, so then can we say on the basis of that, although Luther doesn't come out and say it, that this petition is really at the heart of the Lord's Prayer, not just geographically, but it's actually the real center of the prayer, since he says we wouldn't be praying at all if we didn't receive what God promises here?
7: Yeah, I'd have to mull that over some a bit, but I would say my first response to that would be, I think you're absolutely right. Why is it that we can approach, as Luther says elsewhere, why is it that we can even come to the Lord as dear children address their dear Heavenly Father? I'm hearkening back to the small catechism here, the language that many of us had to memorize. With these words, God tenderly invites us to believe that he is our true Father and that we are his true children, so that with all boldness and confidence we may ask him as dear children, ask their dear Father. On what basis would we even be able to say that? And it's because we have been forgiven. So I think, again, without giving it too much more additional thought, I would say I'd have to completely agree with you that the forgive us our sins is at the very heart of the Lord's Prayer. It makes it possible for us to say anything else we say to God.
6: He moves on to the other end of the teeter-totter, as I said before. There is here attached a necessary yet comforting addition, quote, "as we forgive." Take us into this less well understood part of the Lord's Prayer, "forgive us our trespasses."
7: Yeah, less well understood and probably the most confusing part for many people. And I really enjoyed reading this again from Martin Luther. How he handles this is just absolutely masterful. And again, he almost gets a little existential here and philosophical, developing this grand world view of things. But let's just let Luther speak for himself. He writes in paragraph 93, continuing after where you left off, "He, that is God, has promised that we shall be sure that everything is forgiven and pardoned in the way that we also forgive our neighbor." Now that sounds scary. But then he goes on to say, just as we daily sin much against God, and yet he forgives everything through grace, so we too must ever forgive our neighbor who does us injury, violence, and wrong, shows malice towards us, and so on. And he's very clear, if therefore you do not forgive, then do not think that God forgives you. And he takes us right out of Matthew 18, talking about the parable of the king who wished to settle accounts with his servants. And he brought a guy before him who owed him 10,000 talents and forgave him graciously. And then this guy runs right out and grabs the guy who owed him just a little bit of money and demands he repay him. And I think what Luther is driving at here and what the scriptures would have us understand is, if we can't forgive our neighbor, then how in the world can we say that we honestly have grasped the concept of forgiveness to begin with? I think Luther's here is trying to help us understand forgiveness is a very dynamic thing in our lives, and therefore it must be in the lives of others as we relate to them. Paragraph 96, it's not because we have forgiven them that we're forgiven. It's because God forgives us freely and without condition out of pure grace because he has so promised, as the gospel teaches, and God says this in order that he may establish forgiveness as our confirmation and assurance, as a sign alongside the promise, which agrees with this prayer in Luke 6:37, forgive and you will be forgiven. This can throw you off if you don't really understand what Luther's trying to say here, that the life of forgiveness is forgiveness we receive and forgiveness we extend. And if we honestly are at a point in our life where we say, I can't and I will not forgive that person, then we must be drawn up short and be told, well, then you're not forgiven, because you are rejecting the forgiveness of God if you are not willing to extend it to others. That's the bottom line. That's what Luther's driving at here, that if we can't forgive others, if we won't forgive others, then we have cast out of our hearts and minds and souls the gracious forgiveness that God is extending to us freely, without condition, out of pure grace, based on his promise alone.
6: Pastor Paul McCain is our guest. Now, on the other side of the break, we're going to need to go back over that again, because this is a very difficult point to get, and it's a very important point to get, why God forgives. We'll be right back. Thanks to the following congregations for standing with us by joining the Issues Etc. 300. Gloria Christi Lutheran, Greeley, Colorado; St. John's Lutheran, Rosemount, Minnesota; Trinity Lutheran, Waltham, Minnesota; Trinity Lutheran, Fredericktown, Missouri; Zion Lutheran, Gravelton, Missouri; Christ the King Lutheran, Billings, Montana; Redeemer Lutheran, Nashville, Tennessee; and Zion Lutheran, Douglas, Wyoming. 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
6: How has pop American Christianity replaced the Holy Trinity with the unholy trinity of me, myself, and I? 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Book of the Month, Has American Christianity Failed? Welcome back to Issues Etc. I'm Todd Wilkin. Pastor Paul McCain is our guest. Our series on the Lutheran Confessions, we're looking at Luther's Large Catechism, the Lord's Prayer. Forgive us our trespasses as we forgive those who trespass against us, dealing with that second part of the petition. So, Paul, you laid it out before the break briefly, but I think we need to walk back over it again and make sure that, including myself, all of us get this straight. God does not forgive because we forgive, or only to the extent that we forgive our neighbors. Luther is explicitly rejecting that idea.
7: Yeah, look over again. He says, paragraph 95, if you forgive, you have this assurance that you are forgiven in heaven. Now, you could misread that to think Luther's saying that it's predicated on our forgiveness of others. But he immediately says in paragraph 96, this is not because of the act of your forgiving. So what's he trying to say here? It's a sign that indeed the forgiveness of God has been received by us and is part of our lives now, when our inclination, when our desire is to forgive others. And go to a book of the Bible that Luther at one time didn't have too high regard for. Faith without works is dead. You can say all day long, oh yeah, I have faith. I have faith in the forgiveness of sins, but I'm not going to forgive other people. Well, what kind of faith is that? That's a dead faith. That's a faith that's just assuming that it's a purely a matter of cognition or some kind of an intellectual assent to a body of truth. No, faith is a living, active thing. If you forgive, you have the comfort and assurance that you're forgiven in heaven. Why? Because that's what forgiveness is all about. It's a sign in your own life that you are receiving the forgiveness of God when you are willing and wanting to and going out of your way to find the opportunity to forgive others. Luther says this is not because of your forgiving. It's because God is forgiving you. I'm paraphrasing a little bit, trying to make the point. Because God is forgiving you freely and without condition out of pure grace because he has so promised, as the gospel teaches, this is why you are forgiving others. If you're not forgiving others, then you are spurning and rejecting, and you better wake up and realize, whoa, wait a minute, I'm turning my back on the free forgiveness of sins when I see in myself no desire whatsoever, and in fact a stubborn refusal to extend that same free forgiveness without condition out of pure grace because of the promises of God to other people. That's why Luther says he may establish forgiveness as our confirmation and assurance, as a sign alongside of the promise that he gives with this prayer, forgive and it shall be forgiven you.
6: Luther doesn't say it's going to be easy, does he?
7: No, absolutely not. And I think we should just go right into paragraph 97. Again, he says, this sign, what does he mean by the sign? The sign that we can be assured that we have received the forgiveness of God is how that forgiveness works itself out in our lives towards others. Paragraph 97, Luther writes, this sign is therefore attached to this petition. When we pray, we remember the promise and think, dear Father, and here's one of these prayers we've talked about before in the Book of Concord. This is Luther writing, dear Father, for this reason I come and pray for you to forgive me, not so that I can make satisfaction or merit anything by my works. I pray because you have promised and attached the seal to this prayer that I should be as sure about it as though I had absolution pronounced by you yourself. So this is the external sign to which we cling, by which we can be assured that we are forgiven, because Jesus invites us to pray, forgive us our trespasses. And then as an additional assurance, the fact that we see this forgiveness working itself out in our lives, weak as it is, imperfect as it is, hesitatingly and as stumbling as it is, we extend forgiveness to others. Luther is always trying to get us back to an objective assurance. And he goes on in paragraph 98 to say, for baptism and the Lord's Supper, appointed as outward signs, works as seals, a confirmation, when someone would write a document that was very formal and official, a declaration, in this case, of God's grace, it is signed, sealed, and delivered. We've heard that expression used. Signed, sealed, and delivered by these external means, the baptism, Lord's Supper, the assurance of the external word of God's promise, forgive us our sins.
6: Is that why he calls it, the beginning of this section, a necessary yet comforting addition?
7: Yeah, see, we are so quick to turn these things on their ears and turn them into something onerous. When Luther says, no, this is comforting. And he goes on to say in paragraph 98, in the same way also this sign, again, he's referring to this dynamic of we forgiving others precisely because God has forgiven us. It's comforting to realize I would have no ability whatsoever. The very fact that I'm inclined to forgive somebody else is a sign to me that I've received God's forgiveness, because left to my own devices, I would never want to forgive anybody else. That's, I think I've just really hit it now, Todd. This is the point. The very fact that we are forgiving others or even feel like forgiving somebody else, we shouldn't pat ourselves on the back and say, oh, what a good boy I am. No, we should say to ourselves, thank God for the grace of God at work in me that I'm even willing or thinking of forgiving somebody else. This sign...

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1: As I studied it and prepared, I realized this is extremely powerful stuff. Luther really nailed it here and really had to hash it out in a very simple way for people to understand. So I hope that makes sense. That's what he means, that this is a comforting thing. And I think often when we pray the Lord's Prayer, we go, oh boy, forgive us our sins as we forgive others. Oh no, my sins aren't going to be forgiven. No, Luther says, stop being stupid. Look at the gospel promise behind this and take your eyes off yourself and realize that the extent to which you can even begin to think to forgive somebody else is a sign that God's grace is at work in your life.
0: You recently sent me a quote, Luther, from, I can't remember where it was from, on Good Works, and Luther is kind of speaking in the vein that you were just talking about, where he says, you know, don't regard your good works as nothing, or as like a, I think the term he uses there is a useless or insignificant coin. That's God working in you. Those are highly valued things. Talk about that.
1: Yeah, I'm using this book called Martin Luther Day by Day, and it's one of these books where you get a reading for every day of the year. And I have to admit, this is the farthest I've ever gotten in a book or a calendar or any resource like this. I'm up to August to the current day, in fact. I just find these little selections from Luther's writings brilliant. This one comes from a preface he wrote for another man's book, and I'll just cut to the chase here. Luther wrote, I would not give a single one of my sermons, one of my lectures, one of my writings, one of my Our Fathers, indeed whatever small work I have ever done or will do, in exchange for all the goods of the world. In fact, I hold one of these to be of more worth than my bodily life. For if it is a good work, then God has done it through and in me. And if God has done it, and it is God's work, what is the whole world in comparison with God and his work? So even if I do not become righteous through such a work, for this must already have happened through Christ's blood and grace without works, it has still been done to the praise and honor of God, for the help and well-being of my neighbor. None of these things can be paid for or compared with the world's goods. It's a brilliant insight. It's a revolutionary insight into the nature of good works. And I get real sick and tired of every time I read a discussion about good works sometimes in our circles these days. It's like, even our good works are filthy. They're sinful. They're rooted in sin. They're rotten, horrible, filthy works. Even though that's true in a certain respect, and even though we can find Luther saying things like that, the much better way to talk about it, if we want to be gospel-y, is precisely this quote from Martin Luther about good works. This is God. Remember what the Bible says? It is God who is at work in you, both to will and to do according to his good pleasure. And I think sometimes we just kind of want to pretend that verse isn't in the Bible.
0: To round this off here, you earlier read this about where he compares it to baptism and the Lord's Supper, this sign of forgiveness in the life of the Christian. We don't want to make too much of this because someone might say, well, then that means this kind of forgiveness is tantamount to a sacrament. But he is really talking about absolution, isn't he?
1: Right. This is where sometimes our neat dogmatic categories do not serve us well. You know, the Book of Concord says, well, if you want to look at a sacrament this way, then a whole bunch of things can be sacraments. And at one point in his career, Luther said towards the end of his life in the document on the councils in the church, here are the marks of the church. It includes the Holy Cross, it includes prayer, it includes all these things. So we need to just say, okay, don't overthink this. Don't allow your dogmatics to get ahead of the biblical text. Don't allow your penchant for wanting to put everything in neat little boxes deprive you of what Luther is really getting at here. Is, as he says in the small call articles, the gospel, the good news of the forgiveness of sins comes to us from God in many different ways. Chiefly, of course, the external signs of the word being proclaimed and received in the sacraments, and Luther in his writings, for Luther, the sacraments, when he talks about the sacraments, he has in view baptism and the Lord's Supper. He regards absolution to be an extension of the baptism, the forgiveness of sins. But don't get all hung up on categories. Just keep your eyes on, as he says, these things can serve to confirm our conscience, cause them to rejoice. It's especially given for this purpose, so we can use and practice forgiveness every hour. Don't turn good news into bad news.

0: don't turn the free forgiveness of sins into an onerous work that you think you have to be doing. Stick to the fact that it is Christ and Him alone who forgives you your sins, and God graciously gives you so many opportunities to extend that forgiveness to others.
1: Pastor Paul McCain is publisher and executive director of editorial for Concordia Publishing House based in St. Louis. He's also general editor of Concordia, the Lutheran Confessions. Paul, it's a great pleasure. Thanks for your time.
0: Thank you, Todd. God bless you.
1: One of the ways that American Christianity has failed abysmally is in the area of prayer, our very subject here with Pastor Paul McCain, primarily by failing to teach Christians the Lord's Prayer. Think about that. This is how Jesus would have taught his disciples, would and did teach his disciples to pray. And Christians today don't think that they need to know the Lord's Prayer or what it means. It's part and parcel of the theme of our Issues Etc. 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The Issues Etc. Book of the Month for August, Has American Christianity Failed? In hour two of Issues Etc., we're going to go through some of your email to us and the Issues Etc. comment line, respond to it as much as we can on this Wednesday afternoon. 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I'm Todd Wilkin. 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
6: So neither sacraments, by the way, of ghost bumps or fruit checking, they don't provide any assurance of your salvation.
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0: We pray, lead us not into temptation, but deliver us from evil. Those two things seem to go together, and they certainly go together in the mind of the 16th century reformer Martin Luther when he explains those parts of the Lord's Prayer. How do they go together, and what are we actually praying for in that odd little phrase, lead us not into temptation, since Scripture is clear that God leads no one into temptation, nor does God tempt anyone? What are we asking for? What do we mean, deliver us from evil? Our series on the Lutheran Confessions continues with Luther's Small Catechism, those two petitions, lead us not into temptation, but deliver us from evil. Welcome back to Issues Etc. on this Friday, September the 2nd. I'm Todd Wilkin. Pastor Paul McCain joins us. He is publisher and executive director of editorial for Concordia Publishing House based in St. Louis. He's also general editor of Concordia, the Lutheran Confessions. Paul, welcome back to Issues Etc.
1: Thanks, Todd. Good to be with you.
0: Why does it make sense to combine what is ordinarily treated as two separate petitions, lead us not into temptation, but deliver us from evil?
1: Yeah, that's a great question. I guess I could say, because the last one's so short, we wouldn't have much to talk about in the large catechism. But the real answer is because if you look in the Bible at the two versions of the Lord's Prayer provided in the Gospel of Luke and the Gospel of Matthew in the Greek, you notice that they are combined. And lead us not into temptation, but deliver us from evil. That's Matthew. And then Luke says, and lead us not into temptation, but deliver us from evil. So they're identical, but they're connected in the original language. They're kind of a the one is a commentary on the other.
0: So Luther starts the lead us not into temptation. We're going to have to deal with that odd wording there. Because you might say, lead us away from temptation, and God doesn't do any leading into temptation anyway, so why would we pray that he wouldn't do it? But he starts by describing the Christian life as, we stand today, and tomorrow we fall. What is he talking about?
1: Yeah, that's a really profound statement that, you know, everything finally falls apart on us in this life except for the promises we find in God's Word realized through Jesus Christ. As he says in paragraph 100 here, I'm looking at the Concordia edition. It's page 420, if folks are following along there. Luther writes, therefore, even though we are godly now and stand before God with a good conscience, we must pray again that he would not allow us to fall again and yield to trials and temptations. And in the Small Catechism that many of us memorize, we're very familiar with the fact that God indeed tempts no one. And he does not. He may at times use a situation in our lives to draw us closer to himself through the struggles we face as a result of being a child of God in the world. But here it's all about, you know, please keep us far away from temptation according to your good and gracious will.
0: Let's deal with that odd wording of the prayer itself. This isn't a Luther thing. This is really kind of a Jesus thing. Lead us not into temptation. It's so familiar, Paul, that we don't notice that we're kind of praying God to do something that he would never do anyway.
1: Right. The Lord's Prayer is not as simple as people might think without further reflection, just like we had to get into this idea about forgive us our trespasses as we forgive others. You know, are we asking God here to please don't do what God you would always want to do, lead us into temptation? I think here the force of the petition is simply asking that insofar as it lies according to God's word, according to God's will for us, please don't allow us to get into temptation. Please prevent any situation which would lead us into temptation from happening. That's the way I take it. And Luther immediately jumps right into the meaning of temptation. But, you know, right at the very beginning, he says, this, however, is not done without weakness and stumbling. Although we have received forgiveness and a good conscience and are entirely acquitted, yet our life is of such a nature we stand today, tomorrow we fall. And one Bible verse we could think of is Isaiah 40, which refers to the flowers falling, the grass fading, but the word of the Lord endures forever.
0: So, Paul, is the Small Catechism here informative for us where Luther begins his explanation there to lead us not into temptation by simply stating, God indeed tempts no one?
1: Right. And as Luther writes, God tempts no one, but what we are praying for in this petition is that he would guard and keep us so that the devil, the world, and our sinful nature may not deceive us or mislead us into false belief, despair, and other great shame and vice. Right, so it's good to clarify either way. Jesus doesn't mean that God would otherwise lead us into temptation. Perhaps the force of the phrase is better understood to be, dear Lord, please prevent anything that could lead us into temptation from leading us into temptation. I hope that makes sense. That's the way I take this phrase.
0: Can it also be additionally understood as, in essence, lead us away from temptation, since we are so inclined to lead ourselves into it?
1: Well, exactly, and that's why linking this petition with the seventh is so important, because if all we had was this statement without the other, it would be even more problematic. Lead us not into temptation, but rather not only prevent us from heading there, but deliver us from the evil that we face, the evil one, and consequently all the evil that comes to us as a result of being in this world, having our sinful flesh, and having the devil always coming after us.
0: You said that he deals with the word temptation, and if I'm not mistaken, Luther breaks it into what he calls of three kinds.
1: Right, and he's done this elsewhere. We've discussed this before, but in this section, it's interesting. We generally hear the expression, the devil, the world, and our own sinful flesh, or various other orderings of it, but here he takes it as the flesh, and then the world, and then the devil. And he refers to an old German word that he's trying to wrap his head around, this Bekuringe. It's a type of temptation. It's a very physical, fleshly-based temptation. But there are three kinds. It comes from the flesh, the world, and the devil.
0: And that's a common trinity for Luther, isn't it?
1: Right. And he immediately explains what he means by the flesh very vividly in paragraph 102. He says, we dwell on the flesh. We're living in this body until we take our last breath. We dwell on the flesh, as Luther says, and then, quote, we carry the old Adam around our neck or about our neck. It's just like, you know, that's how he refers to the old sinful nature, as the old Adam.
0: And he lists there, he says, the old Adam exerts himself and encourages us daily, too. And here's his list. The first we're familiar with, unchastity, then he includes laziness, gluttony, drunkenness, greed, and deception to defraud our neighbor and overcharge him. He's getting very down to earth, isn't he?
1: Yeah, he really is. And you can actually see in Luther's words here almost a casual reference to the seven deadly sins that were very familiar to everybody in the Middle Ages, gluttony, things like that, unchastity, laziness. But then he also, you know, it's always on his mind, this idea of people being defrauded through commerce. That was a very lively issue for Luther, and we see it played out all over the Large Catechism. But he brings that up again, too. There's all these evils that we face.
0: And he says there, in short, the old Adam encourages us to have all kinds of evil lusts which cling to us by nature and to which we are moved by, and then he talks here about the allies, society, the example, and what we hear and see of other people. Is he kind of talking there about, well, everybody does it?
1: Actually, he's refuting that notion. Well, everybody's doing it, so it must be okay. What he's saying is, the fact of the matter is, boy, if it was true in Luther's day, how much more so in our day, when these things just assault our eyes constantly? And I'm thinking, you know, primarily the internet and all the movies, the videos, everything that we can be influenced by in society. And when we see these things, even though we would rather not be tempted by them, it's, you know, it's almost impossible to be assaulted by these things. But he makes a very good point later on, and I'm sure we'll talk about it a little bit more, is that there's a big difference between being in a situation where you feel tempted and then just going ahead and sinning regardless. So no, in no way should this be taken to mean, oh, well, you know, Christians are in the world and we're going to see these things just the way it is. And in fact, we can go ahead and enjoy these things anyway because we're always sinful to begin with, and no harm, no foul, because we're always forgiven. That's not the attitude he's trying to encourage.
0: There is an impulse toward that, that especially, maybe especially among Lutherans, that certain of Christ's forgiveness does not say, well, then just go ahead and indulge these lusts, or maybe you don't indulge them. Maybe you just give them a little space in your life?
1: Recently, I read something probably the worst of all, even worse than those two examples. There was a discussion about whether it's appropriate to watch the HBO show Game of Thrones. I think I only watched like half of an episode. I just got bored with it. But apparently in this show, there are very graphic portrayals of human sexuality. And I mean, in any other context or at any other time, it would be referred to as pornography. Well, you know, some people were saying, is it okay to watch Game of Thrones or not? And the very worst comment I read on this was a woman said, well, I know that I'm always sinful. And even when I study the small catechism and read about the sixth commandment, I think about adultery, and that's sinful. So there's nothing I can do that's not sinful, but I'm just not going to worry about it. I'm going to watch and enjoy what I can because I know I'm baptized and forgiven. That is just the most horrendously backwards way of looking at these things. We should never allow ourselves to excuse those places in our lives where we go head into a tempting situation. We have to be Luther's encouraging here that we be very realistic about the fact we are going to face it. There's no two ways about it. And yes, there will be times when we fall horribly short and we will give in to temptations, but we never excuse it or in any other way try to minimize it.
0: Pastor Paul McCain is our guest, our series on the Lutheran Confessions. We are in Luther's Large Catechism, dealing with the very end of the Lord's Prayer, the two petitions, lead us not into temptation, but deliver us from evil. When we come back, C.F.W. Walther's twist on that temptation petition is, don't put yourself in temptation's way. We'll talk about that after this.
2: Luther says, from the fact that prayer is so urgently commanded, you ought to conclude that we should by no means despise our prayers, but rather praise them highly.
0: Pastor Jonathan Fisk, speaking at the Issues Etc. Making the Case Conference.
2: This is an act of obedience, he says. On this I rely and depend and revere it highly because of the commandment. But he also says, God has made and affirmed a promise with the Lord's Prayer that what we pray is certain and a sure thing. All that stuff that you don't want, that the Spirit compels you to pray for, when you pray the Lord's Prayer, is a sure thing to be answered true, concluding on the last day, of course, but already present through faith alone in Christ.
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0: Welcome back to Issues Etc. I'm Todd Wilkin. We're talking about the Lord's Prayer with Pastor Paul McCain in particular. Lead us not into temptation, but deliver us from evil. Pastor Paul McCain is publisher and executive director of editorial for Concordia Publishing House, based in St. Louis. 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It is a devotional resource that walks through the church year almost day by day, giving devotional resources and very interesting information on the saints from the Bible and the saints from church history and other church festivals as well. Find out more about this great devotional resource, Celebrating the Saints by Pastor Will Whedon at our website, issuesetc.org, or call Concordia Publishing House and order it for yourself, 1-800-325-3040, 1-800-325-3040. Paul, still on the subject of lead us not into temptation, I'm put in mind of an explanation from C.F.W. Walther, the first president of the Lutheran Church Missouri Synod. When dealing with this once, he kind of turns it around and gives the advice, don't put yourself in temptation's way. What do you think of that insight?
1: You know, and that, to me, that expression is really the force of the petition itself. Lead us not into temptation. It's, you know, please do everything you can, O Lord, to not allow ourselves to step right in front of that Mack truck of temptation headed our way. Yeah, I mean, we have to understand, you know, if you've got a drinking problem, you're not going to just make it a practice to hang out at bars. And now, you know, some alcoholics can do that. But the point is, if you're in a situation at that moment with your alcoholism that you can't resist temptation, well, then for heaven's sake, you don't go to where it's right in your face. And aside from every other reason not to indulge in pornography is the fact that, my goodness, it's horrible. There's no way you're not going to be tempted. You don't put a thief in an unlocked store. You don't allow yourselves, as insofar as in you lies, to be in a situation where you just know the chances of you utterly falling on your face are very high.
0: The next thing Luther talks about is the world. What does he say there?
1: Yeah, he says, next comes the world, which offends us in word and deed. I found this quite perceptive. It offends us in word and deed. It drives us to anger and impatience. In short, there is nothing but hatred and envy, hostility, violence and wrong, unfaithfulness, vengeance, cursing, railing, slander, pride, and haughtiness. Luther loves to string these things together. Then he goes on, with useless finery, honor, fame, and power. He kind of moves from the real overt things we would think about, but then kind of also covers how we're tempted to view ourselves more highly than we should. He writes, no one is willing to be the least. Everyone desires to sit at the head of the group and to be seen before all. So he's very realistic again in acknowledging what it is to be in this world and what's going to happen as a result of being in the world. And again, he's not saying this as an excuse, like, oh, well, this is going to happen anyway, so we shouldn't get too worried about it. No, he's saying be on your guard. You know, if the flesh doesn't get you, the world around you is going to drive you to do things you shouldn't do or to view yourself in a way you should not.
0: And then he talks about the devil, and of the devil, he's describing him as an enemy of both us and God's word.
1: Yeah, then comes the devil, reading from paragraph 104. Then comes the devil, pushing and provoking in all directions, but he especially agitates matters that concern the conscience and spiritual matters. He leads us to despise and disregard both God's word and works. He tears us away from faith, hope, and love, referring to 1 Corinthians 13 there. And he, the devil, brings us into misbelief, false security, and stubbornness. Or he will lead us to despair, deny God, blaspheme, and innumerable other shocking things. These are snares and nets. And then he's probably thinking of Ephesians 6 when he writes, indeed, these are the real fiery darts that are shot like poison into the heart, not by flesh and blood, but by the devil himself.
0: I like the illustrations that he used that are a bit anachronistic for us. Snares, nets, things that would have been commonplace for people in those days. You trapped your,
1: sure.
0: If you wanted fur, you trapped the animal. If you wanted a certain kind of bird, you'd set up snares and nets and things like that. And then the fiery darts. This would have really been a very practical illustration of the devil's activity at the time Luther wrote this.
1: Well, sure, we know that they fished in the river, the Elbe, the running by Wittenberg, with nets. In fact, the symbol of Wittenberg includes a fish at the bottom of it in a river. So the sight of people fishing with nets would have been very common. And you're right, snaring was a very common way of trapping small game and other things like that. And these fiery darts, that was a very common weapon of war, where they would light arrows and shoot them, or crossbow bolts and shoot them. So a very vivid imagery that everybody would have immediately latched onto and understood.
0: And this is where he picks up here. He says, great and grievous indeed are these dangers. I think he's talking about all three. And temptations with every Christian must bear. He's talking about, it sounds to me like he's picking up on, there is no temptation that you have met that is not common to man.
1: Well, that's true. And he says, every hour that we are in this vile life, we are attacked on all sides, chased and hunted down. You know, this sounds horribly depressing, but we have to understand Luther is being very realistic. We are, and then Emilio says, we, as a result, we are moved to cry out. This is paragraph 105. We are moved to cry out and to pray that God would not allow us to become weary and faint. And here, you know, we can think of passages like Hebrews 12:3, where we read, consider him who endured from sinners such hostility against himself so that you may not grow weary or faint-hearted. In your struggle against sin, you have not resisted to the point of shedding your blood. So there's very realistic talk that Luther's echoing here that's based in the scripture.
0: Luther actually asserts, he says, that God gives us power and strength to resist temptation. And we talked earlier about that kind of, they don't say, I love to sin, God loves to forgive, so it's a great deal, let's keep going the way we are. They'll say, I'm going to sin and God loves to forgive, so why worry about it? Luther asserts quite the opposite when it comes to the face of temptation.
1: No, and you just referenced this Bible verse that I would cite here as well, in 1 Corinthians 10, verse 13, St. Paul writes, no temptation has overtaken you that is not common to man. God is faithful. He will not let you be tempted beyond your ability, in the Greek there, over and above what you're able to do. But with the temptation, he will also provide the way of escape, that you may be able to endure it. That's a very comforting, very powerful word of promise from the Lord.
0: This power to and strength to resist temptation, I think it's important at the same time that we point out that it's not a power or a strength that we possess ourselves.
1: No, and it's not like God just kind of winds us up and lets us go, or once we're justified, God just kind of pats us on the rear end and sends us out the door and says, okay, now be a good boy. And no, God is constantly with us and constantly present to us with his word of promise, with all his good gifts. We think about the hymn, Mighty Fortress. He's by our side upon the plain with his good gifts and spirit. That's a reference to Jesus Christ. No, we are never just allowed to just roam off on our own unless we choose to resist and to spurn and to deny the gifts of God in our life. That would be a bad place to be in. But when we are with Christ, he is always with us.
0: What is Luther's point when he says that, however, the temptation is not taken away or removed?
1: Yeah, he says, while we live in the flesh and have the devil around us, no one can escape his temptation and lures. Again, just a very realistic view of life. Some Christians like to believe or misunderstand that becoming a Christian makes life easier. I would argue that in almost every respect, being a Christian makes life harder. Once you are keenly aware of your sin and the more keenly you become of it, it makes things more difficult. It's much easier to just let yourself off the hook or to ignore your sin or to dismiss it or to excuse it or to condone sin and fully participate in it. I mean, that's easy. We just heard in church on Sunday for people using the 3-year lectionary that the way to destruction, that road is wide open. If you've ever been out to California, it's one of those 10-lane highways, and traffic's going in one direction in all 10 lanes when it comes to destruction. But the way to salvation is very narrow, and it's difficult. And, you're just not going to zoom along with no potholes and bumps and detours and accidents along the way. No one can escape his temptations and lures.
0: Pastor Paul McCain is our guest. We're talking about the Lutheran Confessions. It's an ongoing series with him. We're in Luther's large catechism. In the Lord's Prayer, lead us not into temptation, but deliver us from evil. When we come back, we're going to talk about the difference between feeling temptation and consenting and yielding to it.

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0: stanza 8 of a hymn penned by the reformer Martin Luther, "Our Father who from heaven above." Oh, deliver us from evil is the petition that we're dealing with now. Pastor Paul McCain is our guest. I'm Todd Wilkin. This is Issues Etc. Paul, talk about Luther's distinction that he makes here between feeling the temptation and consenting and yielding to temptation.
1: Yeah, I just think this is a particularly poignant and insightful section here, and it's very important for people to understand this because there's all kinds of ways to go wrong when you're describing temptation. And unfortunately, one of the ways to go wrong is we've already discussed a little bit, or as you mentioned specifically, Todd, is, well, I feel the temptation anyway. I just may as well do it. No, just the opposite. The feeling of the temptation, as Luther says, is, quote, a far different thing from consenting or yielding to it. And this is paragraph 107. He goes on, we must all feel it, although not all in the same way. Some feel it in a greater degree and more severely than others. For example, and very realistic, for example, the young suffer especially from the flesh. And he's referring to sexual temptations. Afterward, when they reach midlife and old age, they feel it more from the world. And then he goes on to describe, but those who are mature in the faith, they particularly feel it in spiritual matters. Strong Christians particularly feel the devil's attacks on them. So it's a very pastoral approach here, a very wise approach to help people understand just because you feel it doesn't mean you're doomed to do it. Just because you feel a temptation doesn't mean there's no way about it. You're just going to go ahead and do it, and you might as well since you've already felt it. That would be a very dangerous thing.
0: He also warns against the notion, the idea, that temptation has ceased or that we're safe from temptation. He talks about it as security and carelessness.
1: Right, right. Yeah, feeling like, well, nothing's going to happen to me now. I'm a baptized Christian, and I'm completely prepared to take on the world. And the minute we start thinking that, we are in really trouble. We are in big trouble. I'm just looking at, in paragraph 108, his concluding couple sentences are also pretty profound. If we did not feel it, that is temptation, it could not be called a temptation. But we consent to it when we give it the reins and do not resist or pray against it. He's referring to if you're riding a horse, you keep it under control with the reins. But if you just let the horse run wild without any control, it's called giving it the reins. And that's the same way with temptation. We may feel it. We will experience it. If we don't feel it, it wouldn't even be a temptation. But consenting to it and just saying, yahoo, go for it, that's a whole other ballgame.
0: You mentioned this before, that he will say here that when one temptation ceases, it's kind of the tactic of our enemy, another one begins. What's he talking about there?
1: Right. Just that the devil's going to come at us in every possible direction he can. And when we're young, it may be a particular vexing temptation with human sexuality. When we're a bit older and maybe, you know, we're obsessed with wealth. But then he warns that particularly mature Christians, as he says, quote, others who are occupied with spiritual matters. I think what he means is people who are really tuned into these things. Then strong Christians particularly are going to be feeling the devil's temptations. Understanding that lurking behind every inclination towards evil is the devil himself. He writes, such feeling, as long as it is against our will, and we should rather be rid of it, can harm no one. So feeling it's one thing, but consenting to it, giving in to it, just giving up the fight, that's what we've got to be concerned about.
0: How does he conclude his treatment of and lead us not into temptation before we go on to but deliver us from evil?
1: Well, yeah, we should get to some good news here. It's pretty dreary stuff here. This is why he said this is all of this in tow, all of this now that has been stated. He writes in paragraph 110, there is no help or comfort except to run here, take hold of the Lord's Prayer, and speak to God from the heart like this. Dear Father, you have asked me to pray. Don't let me fall because of temptations. And there Luther himself explains the meaning of this petition. Don't let me fall because of temptations. And then he says, then you will see temptations must stop and finally confess themselves conquered. If you try to help yourself by your own thoughts and counsel, you will only make the matter worse and give the devil more space, for he has a serpent's head. And the old saying is, you know, if the serpent can get his head in an opening, the rest of the body will follow, and he refers to that. Prayer can prevent him and drive him back. And Luther is being, again, very realistic and literalistic. This is not just a metaphor or something. No, he's actually saying if you feel temptation, you immediately stop and say, please don't let me fall because of this, dear Lord.
0: That's against our natural inclinations, though, we should say. That part of the problem, and here I want you to just deal with the fact that our Savior himself underwent temptation, but did not have the ally of his flesh his flesh was without sin. He did not have the old Adam. He's the new Adam. And yet he still underwent temptation here. We have, sad to say, the ally of the old Adam and the flesh that is kind of a conspirator from within. Talk about that.
1: Yeah. A conspirator from within. I like that. Yeah, the scriptures say Jesus was tempted in every way as we are. In every way as we are, yet without sin. That's inconceivable to our human minds. We are tempted in every way, often with sin, but we look to Christ, you know, the author and perfecter of our faith, as we've heard in recent readings from Hebrews in our Bible, in our church services recently. The author and perfecter of our faith, who for the joy set before him endured the cross, scorning its shame, and now has sat down at the right hand of God. And therefore, we are running this race of life surrounded by this great cloud of witnesses, all these examples of faith, and that's why they're given to us. They're not given to us to pray to or to trust in, but to see, hey, they could do it, we can do it. And we can do it exactly as they did, by trusting in the good and certain promises of God's Word, going to God for the strength He supplies, and anchoring our entire life in the blood of Jesus Christ that cleanses us from all sins, never taking our eyes off the cross of Jesus Christ, no matter what happens.
0: As Luther begins his treatment of the final petition, but deliver us from evil, he is trying to sort out what exactly that word evil or evil one means. Take us into that.
1: Right. There's some debate in the Eastern Church, particularly. They take the word evil in this context to be a direct reference to the evil one, Satan himself. The Western Church ran more with the notion of evil and all the types of evil there are. Now, in neither case does one negate the other. In other words, deliver us from evil, all evil things, and that's how Luther takes it finally. But he himself says in paragraph 113, in the Greek text, this petition reads, deliver or preserve us from the evil one or the hateful one. It looks like Jesus was speaking about the devil, like he would summarize every petition in one, so the entire substance of all our prayer is directed against our chief enemy. But then he goes on to say, therefore, we finally sum it all up and say, dear Father, grant that we be rid of all these disasters. There is also included in this petition whatever evil may happen to us under the devil's kingdom. That's a nice way of kind of synthesizing and putting it all together.
0: Is it kind of a version of the common Christian prayer when we hear of some terrible evil that has befallen someone or ourselves? Lord, have mercy.
1: Yes, and there's a real eschatological reality to this petition, and the commentary on the Catechism by Albert Pater really shows how the early church and all the church theologians recognize in this petition we are praying not simply for the evil of the moment, but we're looking ahead as the community of God, the people of God, the church of God, to the very end, that we be delivered, and in the end, the entire church be gathered up with Christ and the angels and be brought to heaven finally. So there's a very strong, powerful meta-narrative here that goes well beyond simply, you know, well, don't lead me into sin today. That's true, but keep in view, you're also praying for the complete and final realization of the kingdom of God at the second coming.
0: Could this petition itself, at least for the Christian in times of, I'm going to call it emergency, Paul, function as a prayer that covers all circumstances?
1: Oh, absolutely. You know, Luther, elsewhere in the Book of Concord, we read little quips from Luther. This is why children cross themselves immediately when they see something bad happening. It reminds me, when our children were very little, my wife, every time they were on the road and the ambulance or police car would go by, particularly an ambulance, Lynn would always say with the kids, let's pray. Dear Jesus, help the hurt person. And I just thought, that was a beautiful way of just immediately anchoring their reality in God and in Christ and in the help that he provides.
0: On the other side of the break, we will continue for about another 10 minutes with Pastor Paul McCain, talking about lead us not into temptation, but deliver us from evil. On that deliver us from evil, Luther has his own little summary. We'll find out what it is and get Paul's thoughts on that right after this.

0: There are nearly 20 million college students in the United States. 40% will stop going to church during college. 50% will never return. The Lutheran Church Missouri Synod is seeking to meet this challenge through LCMSU. Why? Because 100% of college students matter to God and to His church. 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
4: Welcome back. I'm Todd Wilkin, and this is Issues Etc. Pastor Paul McCain is our guest. Our series on the Lutheran Confessions, Luther's Large Catechism, and the Lord's Prayer. The Lord's Prayer part is coming to conclusion. We are dealing with the final petition there, deliver us from evil. Paul, Luther's little explanation, which he often offers when he's dealing with these prayer petitions, for this one is, Dear Father, grant that we be rid of all these disasters. And we live in an age, especially with modern communication, where we are instantly and acutely aware of almost every disaster occurring all over the globe. Talk a little bit about that.
5: Well, on the day that we're recording this show, I was thinking to myself, you know, I tune into National Public Radio every morning for the headlines. And anymore, it's like, okay, what happened overnight? And sure enough, I turned it on this morning and we read about these just horribly devastating earthquakes in Italy. I mean, really, really bad. And the media I listened to a show once on how some people just literally need to, and we all should, just finally shut it off, because we could spend 24/7 hearing nothing but horrible news. You know, every single crime that's committed is instantly put up on Facebook or the internet. So there is evil all around us, and let's turn it in this direction and say, we have absolutely no excuse for denying the fact that every moment we are surrounded on all sides by evil, by all the manifestations of evil we face.
4: Luther puts it in terms of, as he calls it, the devil's kingdom. Let's be careful with that term, but explain what it is Luther's talking about.
5: Yeah, it's a very temporary thing here. It's not as if there's an equal battle going on, or there's just two equal sides, both equally well-armed and well-equipped. There's God's kingdom and there's the devil's kingdom. Now, the devil has now, in Revelation, it talks about the little season, and people who misunderstand Revelation think this is a reference to some event that's going to happen right before or after the coming of Christ. No, the little season is now. Since the death and resurrection of Jesus Christ, for the sake of all those who would be saved, God is permitting this old earth to continue on its way. And during this little season, the devil does have his run of the place, and as the time grows shorter, he gets more and more desperate to bring more people under his influence. But his kingdom is by no means stronger or even in any way equally strong to the kingdom of God through Jesus Christ.
4: He comes back to God's desire that we pray to him when he treats this final petition here? Review that for us, if you would, Paul.
5: Yeah, paragraph 117, he just says, "So you see again how God wishes for us to pray to him also for all the things that affect our bodily interest, so that we seek and expect help nowhere else except in him." That's a very, very good perspective, finally. We seek help in all kinds of sources, and it's perfectly legitimate to seek help from those people that God has placed in our lives and in our world to, you know, preserve order, to protect the peace, to provide for health, things like that. But keep in mind, it's God to whom we look for our ultimate help. And then he writes, "For if we are to be preserved and delivered from all evil," this is paragraph 118, "God's name must first be hallowed in us, his kingdom must be with us, and his will must be done. After that, he will finally preserve us from sin and shame, and besides from everything that may hurt or harm us." Now, if you notice what Luther just did, he summarized the Lord's Prayer in two sentences. He just wrapped everything up. He mentioned each of the petitions there. Very, rather brilliant, I think.
4: And then he deals with the term Amen, which I don't know if is technically part of the Lord's Prayer, but it certainly has become in practice a big part of the Lord's Prayer. And in Luther's treatment of it, he treats it as kind of its own petition in itself.
5: Yeah, there's little doubt that any good, respectable Jew in Jesus' day, and Jesus himself, of course, would have concluded the prayer with Amen. That was just like we do. It was very common. All depends upon this, that we learn also to say Amen. We do not doubt, by saying that, we are indicating we don't doubt that our prayer is surely heard and that what we pray for shall be done. Now, that's quite a mouthful. I mean, this is nothing else than the word of undoubting faith, which does not pray on a dare, but knows that God does not lie to him, for he has promised to grant it. Therefore, where there is no such faith, there can be no true prayer. Now, I don't want people to, and Luther wouldn't want anybody to say, "Oh my goodness, if I have any doubt at all, I shouldn't even pray because I can't say Amen with full faith." No, Luther's just kind of emphasizing when we say that bold word Amen, it means that we're saying, as he says in the Small Catechism, "Yes, yes, it shall be so."
4: He asks and answers his own question here. How can I be so bold as to boast that God hears my prayer, for I am but a poor sinner? Mm-hmm. What's his answer to that question?
5: Right. He goes on, paragraph 122, "The reason for this, for being able to say Amen, they do not respect God's promises, but they rely on their own work and worthiness. If you do that, you're in trouble. And you're basically saying God's a liar if you say you can do it all on yourself. Therefore, they receive nothing." And St. James says, and he's referring to James 1, and by the way, for people to say Luther hates the book of James, look who he's quoting here. "Let him ask in faith with no doubting, for the one who doubts is like a wave of the sea that is driven and tossed by the wind. Behold, God," and this is Luther continuing now, "behold, God attaches such importance to this fact that we can be sure that we do not pray in vain, so that we do not despise our prayer in any way." And I would just say, let's remind ourselves where he begins this whole discussion of the Lord's Prayer. He brings this out beautifully in the Small Catechism, and he elaborates on it at length in the Large Catechism, that God has invited us to pray. He says, you know, when people ask Jesus, "How then shall we pray?" He says, "When you pray, say this." He's given us this beautiful, perfect prayer, and we are to come to God like children come to their dear earthly father. We approach God as our dear heavenly father because he's promised to hear our prayers. He wants us to pray. He's commanded us to pray. He's given us the words to use when we pray. And as a result of all that, he's put the word in our mouths. He's put faith in our heart, and therefore we are able to say, "Amen, yes, it shall be so, just as you said, Lord."
4: So again, these two things seem to just be kind of a perfect way of dealing not only with our sinful condition, but also to deal with the evil of the world that we find ourselves. We kind of summarize it often, Paul, by saying we live in a fallen world. Luther has a very keen, very sharp view of both those things, our sin and the broken world we live in, when he talks about these petitions.
5: Yeah, he does. And I wanted to bring one more thing up. I've read this many times, but I just noticed it for the first time. Did you notice how Luther just deals so pastorally with suicide in this discussion, in paragraph 116, talking about how the devil often breaks men's necks or drives them to insanity, drowns some, and moves

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1: Stop overthinking it. Just pray the Lord's Prayer. No, I mean really, pray the words of the Lord's Prayer. Don't, you know, it's not a suggestion, it's a command. It's not only a model for prayer, it is the prayer Jesus has given us. Again, we've said this before. If you look carefully at the Greek in Matthew and Luke, you'll notice, I forget now which one makes it very clear, but Jesus doesn't say, when you pray, pray like this. I think that's in one version, but in the other it says, when you pray, say, colon, and he actually gives these words. It's an imperative. Use these words when you pray. Of course you can go off ex corde, from the heart, with all kinds of variations, as Luther exemplifies in his explanations. But don't overthink it. Pray the Lord's Prayer. When you don't know what to pray, pray the Lord's Prayer. I just don't know what to say. Pray the Lord's Prayer. You know, just pray it. Just do it.
0: I think the word you used there was vivid view of where the Christian finds himself. In addition to trying to overthink things, we often abstract or spiritualize these things too much, to the point where we don't see the devil at work. We don't notice that the world is really, truly our arch enemy, and that our own flesh is constantly working against faith as well. Thinking in those terms, what would you say to our listeners to encourage them to think in those terms that are not Luther terms, but in fact, Scripture terms about their lives and their place in the world?
1: Well, I would put it this way, with both a warning and a promise. The warning is, we live with so many comforts, with so many creature comforts, where we are absolutely dependent on our technologies that make our life, frankly, easier than any human beings that have gone before us in our advanced cultures and societies. Yes, these are blessings, but they can also be curses when they lead us away from a very realistic view of sin, death, and the devil. And we insulate ourselves from these things in every way we possibly can think of. So be warned. God is not mocked. He will not be ignored. You will, at some point in your life, if not sooner than later, will come face to face with these realities. And the further you get into the teachings of God's Word, you will become more sensitized to them. And that's a good thing, because then you realize how much you absolutely and utterly, entirely depend on the word and promise of God. You can't trust in people. You know, we're coming up on an election. Psalm says, don't put your trust in princes. Don't put your trust in the strength of a horse. In other words, don't put your trust in all the power of your technology, of all your so-called advances. Don't put your trust in yourself. We are utterly dependent on God, and the good news is that he has completely and utterly provided for our salvation through the perfect life, the perfect suffering in our place of his son, Jesus Christ, the complete and full atonement for all sins on the cross that his son offered up, and through that powerful resurrection, the a declaration of atonement over the whole world. He is risen. He is risen indeed. And because of that, we can rest certain in God's promises no matter what we face. And that's why we can pray confidently, lead us not into temptation, but deliver us from evil. Amen.
0: With 30 seconds, how would you summarize everything we've said in the last series of conversations on Luther's treatment of the Lord's Prayer?
1: I think I would go back and let Luther have the last word in paragraph 118, where he provides that beautiful little summary of the entire Lord's Prayer. If we are to be preserved and delivered from all evil, God's name must first be hallowed in us. His kingdom must be with us, and his will must be done. After that, he will finally preserve us from sin and shame, and besides, from everything that may hurt or harm us. Beautiful.
0: Pastor Paul McCain is publisher and executive director of editorial for Concordia Publishing House, based in St. Louis, general editor of Concordia, the Lutheran Confessions. Paul, thank you very much.
1: Thank you, Todd. God bless.
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0: and The Lost Son with Dr. Carl Fakencher of Concordia Theological Seminary in Fort Wayne, Indiana. I'm Todd Wilkin. I'll talk with you Monday. 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
0: Thanks to the following congregations for standing with us by joining the Issues Etc. 300. Christ Lutheran, Jackson, Mississippi. Prince of Peace Lutheran, San Diego, California. Trinity Lutheran, Tryon, North Carolina. Our Redeemer Lutheran, Dallas, Texas. Calvary Lutheran, Yuma, Arizona. St. Paul Lutheran, Milford Center, Ohio. Peace Lutheran, Chehalis, Washington. Christ Lutheran, Noblesville, Indiana. Our Redeemer Lutheran, Lexington, Kentucky. And St. James Lutheran, Baltimore, Maryland. 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

0: That's stanza 5 of a hymn written by the reformer Martin Luther, "To Jordan Came the Christ Our Lord." And in that stanza, he's merely paraphrasing Christ's institution of the sacrament of baptism in Matthew 28. We usually think about it as the Great Commission, but it is in fact Christ's command and promise regarding baptism in the name of the Father and of the Son and of the Holy Spirit. And when Luther treats baptism, he starts by talking about it as God's work, not man's work. He says it is a treasure beyond scoping out. And a simple definition is simply water comprehended by God's word. What does he mean by that? Our series on the Lutheran Confessions continues on this Wednesday afternoon, September the 7th. We're going to be in Luther's Large Catechism, as we have been, turning now to the subject of holy baptism. Joining us to do so, Pastor Paul McCain, publisher and executive director of editorial for Concordia Publishing House, based in St. Louis. He's general editor of Concordia, the Lutheran Confessions. Paul, welcome back to Issues Etc.
1: Good to be back with you, Todd.
0: Luther says at the beginning of this section on baptism we're going to be dealing with today that we're moving from the part of the catechism that has to do with doctrine to the sacraments. Why does he make that distinction?
1: Right. Luther here is actually referring to a very well-established understanding in his day that the essential parts of Christian doctrine consisted of the text of the Ten Commandments, the Apostles' Creed, and the Lord's Prayer. And so that's what he's referring to. Those were the three essential doctrinal parts of the catechism, and then the sacraments would be covered as well.
0: He also says two sacraments, and people might notice an apparent disparity with the small catechism as we have it today. You might have to give us a little history lesson on the catechisms, why the small catechism interpolates absolution in this section, whereas I think the large catechism doesn't deal with that per se.
1: Yeah, well, we actually will talk, if not in this episode, maybe in the next. Luther talks about how the sacrament of penance, he believes, is subsumed under baptism, and he has a pretty good explanation for that. Elsewhere in the Lutheran Confessions, it definitely does assert that the practice of private confession and absolution, referred to simply as absolution, is rightly considered a sacrament. The whole concept of the word sacrament goes back to the time when they were trying to figure out the best translation in Latin for the Greek word mysterion, and they chose the word sacramentum, which refers to a rite or a ceremony. In ancient Rome, the sacramentum referred to the oath that a soldier would take as he joined the army. And so the word sacrament came into our English language this way. And like I've always said, basically, depending on how you define it, that's how you establish what a sacrament is. If you choose to define a sacrament as something that is instituted by Christ himself and has a visible means, a visible physical means, like a delivery system, water, bread, wine, and then also grants forgiveness, if you use those three criteria, then you really only have two sacraments, baptism and the Lord's Supper. If you go with the criteria of instituted by Christ and grants forgiveness, then you can say there's three sacraments. And frankly, you could probably count up a lot more things as sacraments if you want to. So it's nothing to get hung up over. But Luther does choose to refer to the two sacraments chiefly. And in other places, he talks about the sacrament. And in those cases, he's referring to the Lord's Supper.
0: Here he makes the statement that will really catch in the minds of many who may not be familiar with Lutheran theology or with the real theology of Martin Luther. They may have been kind of taught about a caricature of Luther, more Protestant than Lutheran. What Luther says here is, every Christian also ought to have at least an ordinary brief instruction about the sacraments. And here's the part, because without them, he cannot be a Christian. What's the Reformer saying?
1: Yeah, you know, you raise a good point, Todd. Honestly, I've never looked at that passage as how it must really be shocking and offensive to people who have an innate inclination to be offended by the word sacrament. And, you know, there's good historic reason for that, because the Roman Catholic Church had basically created, as Luther referred to it in a 1521 document he wrote, the Babylonian Captivity of the Church, where they turned the sacraments into this complicated system of dispensing grace and meriting God's favor. And so with that background in mind, for a lot of people who don't understand what the Lutheran Church is teaching when we use the word sacrament, I can definitely see how the word sacrament itself is off-putting. And as you say, wow, this must really be offensive. All Luther's saying here is, again, understanding we're just about to talk about baptism, Jesus says, go and baptize in the name of the Father, Son, and Holy Spirit as a way to make disciples. So that's what he means. Without them, you can't be a Christian. You know, and we'll just say immediately here, Luther's really not dealing in this text with anything other than simply trying to teach what baptism is and what benefit it is. He gets a little bit into those who despise infant baptism. This is not a polemical document. It's simply a teaching tool to help Christians understand what baptism is. But so ordinarily, one is not a Christian who is not baptized. Now, people will immediately run to the extreme here and try to say, well, you can be a Christian without being baptized. Yes, you can. The thief on the cross, as far as we know, was never baptized, and yet Jesus said, today you will be with me in paradise. The early church would often refer to that as a case of baptism by blood, where if a person were martyred before he was baptized, dying for the Christian faith without baptism, one shouldn't be upset. So, but just get past all that stuff, and let's not get derailed with all these rush to find exceptions to everything. The point is, in the ordinary course of how Christ has given his gifts to the church, one is baptized in the name of the Father, Son, and Holy Spirit at the earliest opportunity. We think of the account of the Ethiopian eunuch where the deacon Philip helped him understand what he was reading in the prophet Isaiah. And the interesting thing is nowhere in the prophet Isaiah, he was probably reading Isaiah 53, nowhere in that chapter is baptism mentioned. But at the end of that little account, we read, suddenly somehow the Ethiopian was asking to be baptized. So the point is, Philip immediately introduced him to baptism as the ordinary means by which God incorporates a person into the Christian faith, either granting faith initially or confirming the faith which had been received as a gift through the word.
0: Luther seems to indicate that there's been a dearth of teaching on baptism and the Lord's Supper. He says up to now, no instruction about them has been given. What's he talking about there?
1: Well, I think he's speaking a little bit hyperbolically, as is his wont to do. But on the other hand, you have to understand, again, put yourself in the shoes of the average G.I. Joe and Jane layperson in this era, where they would go to their local Roman Catholic church or parish. They would hear the Mass in Latin and not really understand it much at all. If there was any instruction at all, it was very rudimentary and not gospel-centered. It was, you know, these sacraments were viewed as things you do, things you have to do to merit God's favor. And ironically, the Roman Catholic, the medieval view of the sacraments, in terms of when it comes down to the practical understanding of the layperson, wasn't too much different than the understanding of evangelicals today who regard baptism as an ordinance that they go through as a sign of their devotion to Christ. I'm not sure there was too much more understanding back then beyond that, other than this was some mysterious process, almost a magical process, which just kind of, by the very fact that you went through it, it worked what it said to do.
0: Pastor Paul McCain is our guest. It's our series on the Lutheran Confessions, Luther's Large Catechism. We're talking about holy baptism. When we come back, the institution passage that Luther lands upon, many today don't associate with baptism, but they should. We'll be right back. Your pastor has been called to shepherd you as a member of Christ's flock. 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
5: I think every man, every Christian should consider, at least, the possibility of God calling him into the holy ministry.
0: Issues Etc. regular guest, Dr. Carl Fekencher of Concordia Theological Seminary, Fort Wayne, Indiana.
5: Because that's the way that God has designed for faith in Christ Jesus to be spread, for the gift of eternal life that Christ Jesus earned by his death and resurrection to be shared with people, by the washing of baptism for infants and for adults, for the instruction, the proclamation of the word that happens on a nonstop basis in God's kingdom. God uses people, he uses men to be those proclaimers, to be those men who share the sacraments.
0: If you've ever considered becoming a pastor, contact Concordia Theological Seminary in Fort Wayne, Indiana. 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Welcome back to Issues Etc. I'm Todd Wilkin. We're talking with Pastor Paul McCain of Concordia Publishing House, a general editor of Concordia, the Lutheran Confessions, about holy baptism as part of our Lutheran Confessions series. We're in Luther's Large Catechism. Another thing that our listeners might find odd, Paul, is when Luther goes to Scripture for the institution of baptism, he goes to what many today kind of mistakenly think of as a purely mission text, having very little to do with baptism, and that's good old Matthew 28, the so-called Great Commission.
1: Well, that's really, I know, it's ridiculous if we can just help ourselves take blinders off of our eyes to read these texts and simply take their assertions at face value, which is very hard to do, particularly in an American context where we are absolutely inundated, you know, by this American ethos of predominant evangelical Protestantism, which reads everything through those glasses. Jesus says very flatly, and here is a case where the Luther definitely refers to Matthew 28, and in the text of the Book of Concord and in the First Large Catechism, you read Matthew 28. There were no verse numbers back in Luther's day. That came a little bit later. But Matthew 28:19, go therefore and make disciples of all nations. That's Jesus' command. Go therefore and make disciples of all nations. He's speaking to his apostles. This is a charge to the ministry. How is this done? Baptizing them in the name of the Father and of the Son and of the Holy Spirit and teaching them all that I have commanded you. But Luther ends just with this. Jesus just says, the very first stop along the way of making a disciple is you baptize them into the name of the Father, Son, and Holy Spirit. And then he puts a lot of freight in Mark 16, both in the small catechism. We should say these things are in the small catechism as well, and here in the large catechism. Mark 16, which now is kind of a quasi-disputed text, is it, you know, actually in the original best documents. But whoever believes and is baptized will be saved. Whoever does not believe will be condemned. The assumption simply is if a person believes, that person is baptized. To be baptized is to be a believer.
0: Those two texts have kind of come forward to us in the liturgy of baptism. I think they are the two texts that we cite as Lutherans when we baptize anyone, including infants. We'll talk about that a little bit later. But are we kind of picking that up from Luther himself, or is Luther picking it up from a baptismal rite that already existed that may have cited those texts?
1: Oh, right. You know, you go back to the earliest extra-biblical texts we have, for instance, all the way back to the ancient document called the Didache, The didache is the Greek word for teaching. It comes from the title of this original document in Greek titled, and I'm translating to English, Teachings of the Apostles, Teaching of the 12 Apostles, the didache. This very, very early extra biblical text, which probably dates into the first century itself, it clearly states this is the ordinary course of things in the church. People were baptized. And these, there's very little doubt in our minds that these texts were cited. But most importantly, the baptismal formula of being baptized into the name of the Father and of the Son and of the Holy Spirit, that was always spoken during these rites. You know, how it was spoken, how the exact baptismal procedure was done really doesn't matter. People get all hung up over, you know, the irony of it is people who don't really have the proper New Testament understanding of baptism get all hung up over the form of baptism, demanding it be immersion, you know, demanding it be done in this certain way. The application of water with the word is baptism, and Luther's hanging everything in his discussion on the promise of God, which comes through the word of God associated with the water in the course of holy baptism.
0: In Luther's context there, he still seems to want to emphasize that baptism has divine origins, or as he says, baptism is divine. The Roman Catholic Church would not have disputed that point, would they have?
1: No, we don't disagree with the Roman, and nothing in this text is, as far as I can tell as I read it, nothing is an apologetic in this text against the Roman Catholic Church, other than the misunderstanding of baptism, which was in play. But no, we don't. The formal Roman Catholic doctrine of baptism in terms of what it is and what it does, we don't differ with them on that. We both confess it is, you know, a divine action, washing of water with the word. The Roman Catholic Church gets all hung up over a special rite to, you know, basically make the water holy before they use it for baptism. We would say that's silly. But in terms of what it is and what it does, yeah, this is a divinely instituted action that Christ has commanded, and we baptize in the name of the Holy Triune God, Father, Son, and Holy Spirit, which unfortunately we can't take for granted anymore at all. And that's a whole other discussion, I guess. But you know, if I was a parish pastor today and we're receiving people into the congregation who are young and they come to me from some of these super liberal Protestant churches, I would want to know, now, how exactly were you baptized? Did they baptize in the name of the Father, Son, and Holy Spirit, or did they baptize in the name of the, you know, Father, Mother, Divine Essence, whatever? I mean, we've started to get these problems, but like I said, that's a whole other discussion.
0: Is there a mild polemic, or at least kind of a nascent one, in Luther's large catechism here against the other streams of the Reformation that would deny that baptism is, in fact, a divine institution and works what Luther will say it works through God's word?
1: Yeah, by this time, by 1529, the alternative versions of the Reformation had arisen, would come to be known as the Calvinist Church, and then also these streams, which now we would refer to as the Anabaptists, and Anna from the Greek meaning again, they taught that people who were baptized as infants should be baptized again, hence they were known as Anabaptists. Certain stream of them became the Mennonites, Menno Simons was their leader, the Hutterites, that was another group, the Amish is a stream. On the other hand, the Baptists, the classical Baptists, are part of this stream of Anabaptism as well. So there is definitely going on in here. Luther has that in view, but he also has in view of the Roman Catholic Church that didn't emphasize baptism enough, but simply stacked it up as one more thing. And that's why he says, for instance, in paragraph 9, up to now, people could consider something great when the Pope, with his letters and bulls, gave away indulgences and confirmed altars and churches solely because of the letters and seals. So we ought to value baptism much more highly and more precious because God has commanded it, besides it is done in his name. For these are the words, go baptize. However, do not baptize in your name, but in God's name.
0: Is that what he's also referring to a little bit earlier when he says it's not a plaything, it's not silly? And he says, it's not like putting on a new red coat.
1: Well, yeah, and we get this today where people, you know, come to the pastor, hey, we have to get our kid baptized. Like, yeah, we know this is something we need to do. We kind of go through it because it's a thing to do. So we should be very careful. We not just take it as a, you know, oh, yeah, no big deal. You know, hey, pastor, I need to get my baby done. You know? there's pastors who have heard that, and it's not just a trifling matter. And this, we have to be very careful about this. We get, you know, everybody smiles when the baby's cute and, you know, all that. But the real point of baptism is not to, oh, what a cute little baby, and isn't it cute they're doing a baptism. No, this is a very, very, as Luther says, it's of greatest importance, paragraph 7, it's of greatest importance that we value baptism as excellent, glorious, and exalted. We contend and fight for baptism chiefly because the world is now so full of sects, and here you go, Todd, arguing that baptism is an outward thing and that outward things are of no benefit. That's one of the most profound comments in this whole section that really touches on a huge meta-narrative throughout the Reformation, that external things profit nothing, only it's the inner spiritual things that count. And that is a deeply ingrained belief throughout American evangelicalism today, and far too many even Lutheran Christians have been bitten by this bug.
0: What do you mean by that?
1: Well, the real thing is what's in your heart. The real thing is our spiritual things, not these external things we do. And Luther is turning that on its ear and saying, what do you mean? It's not the outward things are how God works in our lives to assure us objectively of the forgiveness of sins Christ won on the cross. All these, as he refers to in his day, sects, and I've always heard people like Zwingli, which led into the Reformed Church. There were these radical reform, even more radical reformers, like Thomas Munzer and these real wackos who basically camped out in a certain city, Munster, Germany, and thought the end of the world was coming, who just spurned and despised external things. They did not believe that God works through external things, that everything was an inner, invisible, there was absolutely no externality to the Christian faith. As Luther says, outward things are of no benefit. So having a splash of water, having a piece of bread and wine, those are worthless things. They might be like, oh, maybe external marks of the fact that you're saying you're a Christian, the kind of things you go through like an initiation rite. But ultimately, it's only the internal things, it's only the spiritual things that really matter. People equate spirituality with invisibility and a lack of externality, if that makes sense. Let me say that again. People equate spirituality with invisibility and a lack of externality, anything that can be outside themselves. It's all got to be in, it all depends on what's going on in my heart. Basically, it comes down to emotions. Emotions are the sacrament for most American evangelical Protestants.
0: Is that why Luther says, but let baptism be a thoroughly outward thing, here stand God's word and command, which institute, establish, and confirm baptism?
1: Exactly. He's saying rejoice in the fact it's a good thing that it's outward. It's outside of yourself. You don't have to go guessing and wondering, oh, has God ever really worked in my life? How do I know? And this is why so many Christians get hung up on, I have to have a certain feeling inside to know for sure that God loves me, that I really am a Christian. If there's a day when I'm not feeling that way, how can I be sure? Luther says, paragraph 8, let baptism be a thoroughly outward thing. And then he gives the reason why, because here stands, and again, Luther is always returning to this, God's word and command, his word and command. What's he talking about? Go, therefore, and make disciples of all nations, baptizing them in the name of the Father and of the Son and of the Holy Spirit. That institutes baptism, that establishes baptism, that confirms baptism. And Luther goes on to say, what God institutes and commands cannot be an empty thing. It must be a most precious thing, even though it looked like it had less value than a straw. For some reason, Luther really liked this straw analogy. Like if God were to pick up a straw and say, here, use this straw, that would be more important than anything else any human being could possibly say. He's just trying to emphasize what God speaks and what God does has more value than any human right can possibly have.
0: Pastor Paul McCain is general editor of Concordia, the Lutheran Confessions. He's leading us through the Lutheran Confessions, Luther's Large Catechism, on the subject of holy baptism on this Wednesday afternoon. When we come back, Luther takes up the words, go baptize, and he emphasizes God's name. We'll find out why after this.
6: Mm-hmm.
0: thanks to the following congregations for standing with us by joining the Issues Etc. 300. St. Mark Lutheran, Edmond, Oklahoma. Emmanuel Lutheran, Manchester, New Hampshire. University Lutheran Chapel, Minneapolis, Minnesota. Prince of Peace Lutheran, Freedom, Pennsylvania. Holy Cross Lutheran, O'Fallon, Missouri. St. Paul Lutheran, Indianapolis, Indiana. Christ Lutheran, Rochester, Minnesota. Holy Cross Lutheran, Carlisle, Iowa. St. Peter's Lutheran, Indianapolis, Indiana. And Grace Lutheran, Wellsville, Missouri. 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

0: The hymn Evening and Morning, directed by Dr. Carl Schalk, playing right now on our 24/7 sacred music station, Lutheran Public Radio. Here's an email that we received recently from Barry in South Central Pennsylvania. He writes, "Very excited to find you. I'm an artist and I've been looking for something like this to listen to in my studio. Pandora and Spotify are good for other genres, but don't have much variety in the way of sacred music. They play things over and over again. All other Christian stations I've found are either old-time gospel hour-ish or sound like orange juice commercials from the 70s. So this is great. Just what I was looking for. Thank you for being there. 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Pastor Paul McCain is our guest. Paul, Luther takes up the words "go baptize," but he emphasizes not in your name, but in God's name. What's Luther's point there?
1: Well, when God gives us his name, there can be no more precious gift. And what Luther's driving at here is, again, at his time, by this time in the church had stacked up so many human institutions and rites and ceremonies that have no derivation whatsoever from the scriptures, and they made them all equal. You know, go see a relic, and you can be assured that you will have time off in purgatory. And the way it was finally miscommunicated intentionally to the people was buy a relic and get forgiveness. That you can see all these quote-unquote holy things, which compared to God's word were not holy things at all. Elsewhere, Luther says, the true holy thing is the word of God. That's the true relic or treasure of treasures. So anything God has commanded done in his name is more precious than anything we can possibly imagine. And we had already referred to this, that when the Pope says this or does that or puts on this kind of a robe or waves something around or drops holy water on people, that's regarded as more important or more precious than the things that God, Christ himself, has instituted and commanded, because these are the things that God has given in his name.
0: Here's the insight that I think, as a pastor doing the job that I do, dealing with people who have a deficient view of baptism for the last, 18 years, sometimes listeners are in that category. This is the insight I found most helpful, and it's found there in paragraph 10, Paul. To be baptized in God's name is to be baptized not by men, but by God himself. Therefore, although it is performed by human hands, it is still truly God's own work. That question of whose work is baptism is crucial for a proper understanding, isn't it?
1: Yeah, it really is. And I know you've had probably way more conversations on this point than I have, but I'm sure our experiences have been similar. Either people just can't wrap their heads around it, and baptism, particularly infant baptism, but baptism or the sacraments in general, becomes the final stumbling block, frankly, to becoming Lutheran, because it's so deeply ingrained in them that external things can't be of spiritual benefit or profit. Or, on the other hand, once this clicks, once a person gets this, you can see it in their face. And I've spoken to many people who've told me how, I used to be a Presbyterian, but then I finally understood the sacraments. And, I mean, I've had, big, burly, grown men with tears in their eyes saying, I got it finally. I understood what the Lord's Supper actually is. Because they're so hung up on, you were not saved by any works, therefore nothing that could be regarded as a human work has anything to do with our salvation. And that's why this comment here, human hands, but God's work. Human hands, but God's work. And that's true for so many things in the Christian faith. I mean, you could get into the doctrine of vocation here and talk about how our human work, our human efforts, God uses us as his hands, as his voice, as his feet to help, to serve. But here in the case of baptism, he's merely making use of a human being's hands who has been called and ordained to the office of the ministry to simply dispense, to like a good steward, like a good servant. The word for ministry derives from service, And a minister is really a slave of Christ, as St. Paul refers to himself, simply doing what he's been told to do by the master, or as an ambassador, you know, God making his appeal through us to you. As an ambassador, the ambassador doesn't speak on his own. It's not his words. It's the king's words. It's God's work, our hands, God's work.
0: He brings in here the devil, and he basically says, you know, the devil has allowed or has introduced all sorts of human works in order to distract us from baptism. You've mentioned this before already today.
1: Right, right. And this is a good example of what he's doing. And there again, he goes back to his single straw in paragraph 12. But he's referring to, at his time, people were far more impressed by the works of a Carthusian monk. These were some of the strictest of the strict monks who lived these lives of utter poverty and really put on a splendid show, and it very impressive to everyday people who would think, oh, I can't ever be that spiritual, but wow, look at that. We all think much more of the things that we do and merit ourselves. And then he goes on in paragraph 12, but the scriptures teach, even though we collect in one pile the works of all the monks, however splendidly they may shine, they would not be as noble and good as if God should pick up a single straw. Why? Because of who's doing the work. Because, as Luther says, because, quote, the person is nobler and better. He's referring to God. If God picks up a straw, that's better than anything any human being could possibly do. So he says, here then we must not judge the person according to the works, but the works according to the person. So when God does a work, that's better than anything we can possibly do.
0: Then at long last, Luther gets to what baptism is, per se. And it sounds a lot like the Small Catechism. From this, we now learn a proper understanding of the subject and how to answer the question of what baptism is. It is not mere ordinary water, but water comprehended in God's word and command and sanctified by them.
1: Right. And then he goes on to say, so it's nothing other than a divine water, but then he immediately adds, not that the water in itself is nobler than other water, but that God's word and command are added to it. Water is simply the external physical element that is used in the sacrament of holy baptism by God to apply his word to us. And it's very pragmatic. I mean, it's a very tangible thing that's going on when we have a tangible element to deal with. And when Luther refers to water comprehended in God's word and commanded and sanctified by them, we think of Ephesians 5, 26 to 27, where he refers to St. Paul's writing to the Ephesians and describes the holy Christian church as this, that he might sanctify her, having cleansed her by the washing of water with the word, so that he might present the church to himself in splendor, without spot or wrinkle or any such thing, that she might be holy and without blemish. And this is a great example of what I was talking about. Take any blinders or preconceptions that we might have and simply let the text speak for itself. Paul refers to the washing of water with the word. What possibly could he be referring to other than holy baptism or the action of applying water in the name of God? He's referring to baptism. It is what it is.
0: That language, water comprehended in God's word, is pretty common in Luther, but it's a little clunky in our ears, that word comprehended in. How would you explain that a little more carefully?
1: It's kind of the way Luther's choosing to explain how God uses the water in this rite of holy baptism and says, do this, baptize, go, you know, put a person through the physical action of being baptized, having the water poured on them or having a person immersed in the water or the water sprinkled. It doesn't matter. But the point is, it's all about the word of God, which at this point now is referring to this baptism we are using. I don't know, maybe I'm sounding clunky on it too. Yeah, water comprehended in God's word and command and sanctified by them. It's simply water associated with the promise of God that in baptism we are baptized into his name, and elsewhere the scriptures tell us what that means. Paul refers to being buried with Christ by baptism into his death in Romans chapter 6. In Titus, Paul chooses another image of being given a new birth, a regeneration, a polygenesia is the Greek word, a total renewal, total recreation. And that's harkening back to Jesus' word in John 3, where, you know, he's talking to Nicodemus and says to Nicodemus, unless you're born again, you can't inherit the kingdom of God. And Nicodemus says, how can I be born again? Well, you know, John 3 is John's way of referring to holy baptism.
0: Pastor Paul McCain is our guest. 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
0: Lutherans talk a lot about doctrine, liturgy, and vocation, but as Martin Luther would say, what does this mean? In a book called Didache, Issues Etc., regular guest Professor John Pless brings together the Bible, the small catechism, and the hymnal to teach the faith. 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
5: 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Welcome to the Lutheran Church. 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
0: Welcome back to Issues Etc. I'm Todd Wilkin. 10 more minutes in our conversation with Pastor Paul McCain, our series on the Lutheran Confessions, continuing on this Wednesday afternoon. We're in Luther's Large Catechism. We have moved on from the first three chief parts to Holy Baptism. We'll be talking about Holy Baptism, how Luther kind of concludes his thoughts there before he goes on to infant baptism, which we'll take up next week with Pastor Paul McCain. A little bit later in the program, we're going to talk about a pretty big exodus from the Norway State Church with Pastor Torkild Massevi, Provisional Bishop of the Lutheran Church of Norway. He'll join us live from Oslo. Then Mark and Molly Hemingway of the Weekly Standard and the Federalist will join us for our weekly update on the November elections. Paul, near the end here, Luther takes up two points. One is he takes to task what he calls the new spirits. And the second one is that he wants to emphasize that the water itself, although it's ordinary water, is still not to be despised. Why is that?
1: Right. This is, again, this Luther really has, he's not going after the Roman Catholic Church so much as he is these quote-unquote new spirits. He uses the phrase new spirits. These are people who arose after Luther had basically kicked the Reformation off, and they unfortunately took some of his good ideas and ran way too far with them. That's, you know, they were throwing out, no pun intended, the baby with the bathwater here. That nothing can profit us spiritually that's external. Therefore, we can't have images, we can't have statues, baptism's nothing. Then they mocked it. And he says the reason is because they were completely leaving God's word and institution out of it, just water from the well, and they blather, how can a handful of water help the soul? You know, in the small catechism, how can water do such great things? Those questions are still asked today. What good does having a little water put on me do? Yes, my friend, who does not know that water is water? Of course it's water. But how dare you interfere with God's order? How dare you tear away the most precious treasure with which God has connected and enclosed baptism that he will not allow to be separated? The kernel in the water is God's word or command in God's name, and his name is a treasure greater and nobler than heaven and earth. So Luther is constantly driving us back to the word of God, which is behind the institution of baptism, which fills baptism, which is the power of baptism. And I would say, as I was reading this, if I could just make an aside here, as I was reading through this section, it reminded me again, we do have to take care a little bit of how we talk about baptism. I do notice a tendency among us, and have for years, to just talk about baptism, baptism, baptism, and talk so much about the water. And, oh, we're baptized. It's the water. We've received the water of baptism. We have to be very careful when we say these things that we never in any way neglect the word. It's great to talk about baptism, but we should always go out of our way to make sure we're talking about the promises of baptism, which are grounded in the word of God. It's the word of God, just like in the Lord's Supper, bread and wine by itself are nothing, but when they're connected to the divine institution and command, this is my body given for you, that's what gives them their saving significance for us.
0: So that's to say exactly what Christ has said, because he doesn't leave baptism alone in his institution. He, in fact, says, go make disciples of all nations by baptizing them in the name of the Father and the Son and the Holy Spirit and teaching them to observe all that I have commanded you. The word is the not only the thing in baptism, but the word is also the thing in the Christian's life.
1: Right, right. And we would hasten to say we are never suggesting that baptism, the actual rite of baptism, the application of water with the word, is divorced from or can be separated from the entire Christian life. And Luther makes a big point of this later in this section, makes some very profound comments about the ongoing significance of baptism and what this baptismal life is all about, a life lived in light of and as a result of and as a consequence of the baptism we have received and the baptism and its promises, which have ongoing significance and power and assurance for us every day we live. Luther makes a big point of that. So, yeah, we would want to agree with all our evangelical friends who would be concerned that, you know, don't treat baptism as it's kind of a magic ritual done at one point in your life, and then, you know, after that you can just, you know, cut loose and do whatever you want because you've been baptized.
0: Well, I think you've noticed it as well, but I've noticed it also, sadly, even among our Lutheran brethren, Paul, a tendency to extol baptism, but to ignore what Luther would, in both the Large and the Small Catechism, say, what does such baptizing with water signify? And it goes on to talk about the daily drowning of the old man. It talks about the mortification of the flesh. It talks about the rising to new life of the new man who lives in righteousness and holiness before God. All those things, if we neglect that, are we really extolling baptism?
1: No, and I'm sure this is the case, that when people speak of baptism without being careful to completely explain its consequences, they in no way are denying those consequences, but they're assuming too much. It's unsafe to assume anything when it comes to the gospel. You know, the gospel assumed is the gospel denied, as somebody once quipped. So we have to be very careful that we explain the complete significance of holy baptism, not only as the one-time event, and, you know, we're buried with Christ by baptism into death, and then we're raised to new life in him. There is a, you know, there is a before, there is an after, and we live in the after, the great divine after of God's promises in Jesus Christ.
0: As Luther gets to the end of this section, he wants to come back to both the commandment and the promise of baptism, but he does put a lot of emphasis on the commandment to baptize. He even says if all we had were the words, go baptize, we would still accept them and do as God's command.
1: Right, right. Well, you know, we've Luther, this seems to be his pattern, doesn't it, as you said. We we encountered this also, and he talked about prayer. Well, first of all, God commands it, okay? So if you can't get it through your thick head why it's important, at least begin with the fact that God tells us to do it, so it must be important. But now let's talk about some more. And then he says, it's like the commandment, honor your father and mother. And God is commanding us to do this. And so that's why he says, even if we only had the words go and baptize, that would be enough for us to value this baptism. But fortunately, we have a lot more in the scripture about baptism. But baptism is a command of God, as he says. It's an injunction here. But now he comes with kind of almost law and gospel, but also the promise because of this baptism is still far more glorious than whatever else. God has commanded and ordained it. I'm at paragraph 39. And it is, in short, so full of consolation and grace that heaven and earth cannot understand it. It requires skill to believe this, for the treasure is not lacking. But this is lacking, people who grasp it and hold it firmly. And, you know, we should not leave anybody with an impression as a result of this conversation that either of us have this completely figured out. This is a lifelong discipline. This is a lifelong skill that we exercise, and it's a perishable skill. You've got to continue to apply it. You can't simply say, oh, yeah, okay, I understood. I understand. Yeah, I passed confirmation in seventh or eighth grade. I get it. No, no. This is a skill that must continually be exercised so it stays sharp, it stays fresh, it stays current. We continue to exercise ourselves in this every day.
0: He ends with an illustration that I think is not only very persuasive, but it's also really emphasizes the consolation that there is in baptism. He says, think about it. Imagine that there was a doctor somewhere who understood the art of saving people from death, or even though they died, could restore them quickly to life so that they would afterward live forever. Oh, how the world would pour in money like snow and rain. No one could find access to him because of the throng of the rich. What's he talking about there?
1: It's a great illustration. He's saying, you know, he's trying to help us again understand the value of baptism, and he's referring to a doctor who has a power to give life and to save people from death, or even if they've died, could restore them quickly. Well, who's he talking about? He's talking about Jesus Christ. Jesus Christ raised Jairus' daughter. He raised the young man, the widow's son. He raised his friend Lazarus, called him out of the tomb. Jesus Christ himself died and was raised again for our salvation. We have all these amazing gifts and blessings, and often we're just like, oh, yeah, that's nice. But if we could hear of a human doctor who could, you know, cure us of cancer, let's make it real. If we heard of a doctor who had an absolute cure for cancer or heart disease or old age, what would we do to get those gifts? Imagine how hard it would be even to get access to that. And then he says, but here in baptism, there is freely brought to everyone's door such a treasure and medicine that it utterly destroys death and preserves all people alive. This is a very, very vivid part of this section of the Large Catechism.
0: He is connecting baptism to the final resurrection, isn't he?
1: Yeah, he really is. And there's great biblical precedence for this, again, in Romans chapter 6, where St. Paul says, we are buried with Christ. And again, let the Bible just say what it says. So many people skip step over this. We have been buried with Christ. It doesn't say by faith. It doesn't say because we feel we have. It doesn't say because we went on an emotional retreat or made a decision for Jesus. No, we have been buried with Christ by baptism into his death. And then we have been raised as Christ has been raised. And so he's very trying to make this extremely concrete for us, that baptism gives what it promises and delivers what it promises.
0: Pastor Paul McCain is publisher and executive director of editorial for Concordia Publishing House, based in St. Louis. He's also general editor of Concordia, the Lutheran Confessions. Paul, thank you so much for your time.
1: Thank you, Todd.
0: Well, in August, the Church of Norway made it possible for its members to leave via the website, and in August, 25,000 of them did. 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

0: The final stanza of a hymn written by 16th century reformer Martin Luther, "To Jordan Came the Christ Our Lord." It's a baptism hymn. Luther writes a lot about baptism. There is a place where he writes about infant baptism as well, and the argument he makes for infant baptism there in his large catechism, one that he has to make because there are now, as there never had been before, Christians who are denying infant baptism. The argument he makes at first sounds very pragmatic, but as you read on, you realize that Luther's argument here is grounded in what he believes, what Scripture teaches baptism is. God's word, God's powerful word, joined to water. Greetings and welcome to Issues Etc. Live this Wednesday afternoon, September the 28th. I'm Todd Wilkin. Thanks for tuning us in. We're going to continue our series on the Lutheran Confessions. We're in Luther's Large Catechism, where he deals with infant baptism. Pastor Paul McCain will be our guest here for the first hour of the program. In hour two, Holly Shear joins us. She's written recently for The Federalist, a piece titled "Andy Richter is Eternally Grateful His Wife Aborted His Child." We'll talk about those comments made by comedian Andy Richter at a Planned Parenthood fundraiser. A little Issues Etc. comment line, and then Terry Mattingly will join us, author of the weekly On Religion column for the Universal Syndicate. We're going to talk about a new Lifeway survey on how Americans discuss politics and religion and the dwindling definition of religious liberty. Pastor Paul McCain is a regular guest. He joins us for our series on the Lutheran Confessions. We're in Luther's Large Catechism, today dealing with infant baptism. He's publisher and executive director of editorial for Concordia Publishing House and general editor of Concordia, the Lutheran Confessions. Paul, welcome back to Issues Etc.
1: Great to be with you again, Todd.
0: We're going to be talking about infant baptism, and Luther advances an argument that many people today might find kind of laughable.

0: And that is, essentially, the proof of the pudding is in the eating thereof. How does he make that argument? Why does he begin that way?
1: People coming to this section on infant baptism today are probably looking for a response to people today who are opposed to infant baptism and have all their arguments lined up, and we Lutherans have all our responses lined up with all kinds of citation of Scripture. Luther doesn't really do that at all. All he says is, hey, the fact of the matter is there are all these Christians around us who were baptized as infants. Obviously, infant baptism works. That's a very quick and rough way of summarizing his comments here. We'll go into more detail.
0: Now, at the time Luther writes this, probably 99% of all Christians are baptized as infants, even the ones who are opposing infant baptism. Why does he feel the need to write it?
1: Well, yeah, and Luther even uses that fact and turns it on them that if they didn't, the abuse of baptism doesn't destroy its essence. So if baptism didn't do anything at all, why would anybody be upset that infants were baptized to begin with? If it's like, oh, that's nice, it may or may not work. But instead, what Luther argues is the baptism, here I'm quoting from paragraph 49, the baptism of infants is pleasing to Christ and is proved well enough from his own work. And that's where I scribbled in the margin of my Book of Concord, proof is in the pudding argument. In other words, the very fact that the faith has been worked in the hearts and minds and lives of the people who've received baptism as infant for Luther stands on its own as proof positive that the word and command of God is what really matters here. And he goes further on in paragraph 50 to say, if God did not accept the baptism of infants, he would not give the Holy Spirit nor any of his gifts to any of them. In short, during the long time up to this day, no person on earth could have been a Christian. And again, that kind of an argument probably doesn't fly in our context, but keep in mind, it was only in the mid-1520s that there showed up on the scene in Wittenberg and areas of Germany people coming along saying you have to be rebaptized if you were baptized as an infant. They were called Anabaptists, and that literally comes from the Greek word ana, which means again. They were urging people to be baptized again, and they were despising infant baptism. So 5 years later, then in 1529, when Luther put this in print, this was his main argument, saying, those fools, how could any of us be Christians if infant baptism, if baptism didn't do what God says it does? And for Luther, the issue's almost moot. In fact, he begins this whole section by counseling pastors to respond to people asking about this. He says, briefly we say about this, let the simple dismiss these questions from their minds. Refer it to the learned only. Or he first of all says, don't even take the question up, it's so foolish. Whether children believe, are they rightly baptized? I think Luther would not be so facile today in the context which we face now, where we're in America particularly, surrounded the majority of Protestants in our country, Baptists, ironically. It is ironic, isn't it, Todd, that the largest Protestant denomination in the country call themselves Baptists when they're anti-baptism. that's always a striking irony. But be that as it may, Luther's whole argument, he's going right back to the essence of baptism, is God's command, God's word connected to the water, not my faith. That's not the basis of assurance that baptism is what it is.
0: Later, Luther will call those who reject it, at his time, who reject infant baptism, he'll call them sectarians. What does that term mean? And it's a pretty serious thing for Luther to say over something that some today would just consider as peripheral as baptism.
1: Yes, the notion of a sect, S-E-C-T, is a pretty precise category. He's not saying they're not Christians. He's saying they are a sect of Christianity, a Christian sect, a group that has removed itself from the mainstream of universal or Catholic, the word Catholic, you mean universal teaching of the Christian church on earth, and baptism and the baptism of infant very quickly became a part of this practice and teaching of the church. So these people, kind of one of the main pillars on which they build their whole foundation for their church is anti-infant baptism, and that marks them as sectarian, as he says.
0: So what was, even though their arguments aren't sophisticated at this point, what in their theology caused those who were rejecting infant baptism to reject it?
1: You know, my gut reaction to this, I think it's fairly simple, and of course their arguments become more sophisticated, but if you're asking what was the basic motivation, I think it was simply a complete eschewing of any quote-unquote Romanism, any outward action that was deemed to have some spiritual benefit. We talked about this before, how even to this day, it's the inner feelings of the individual Christian which really take front and center for the vast majority of American Protestants today. And back then, I think they were just rebelling against anything that looked like what the Roman Catholic Church did. Their Reformation came down to basically, if the Roman Catholics are doing it, we're not. If it's Roman Catholic, then it must be automatically bad. And people weren't able to filter, have a little humor at the expense of an old phrase, they literally threw the baby out with the bathwater. So they literally threw infant baptism out. And for them, baptism just became a sign, an outward sign of an inner experience or faith or decision or commitment. But I really think at the root of it, the reason why they knocked down statues and knocked out stained glass windows and got rid of the sacraments altogether is just because if Rome does it, it must be bad, therefore we won't do it.
0: It's not simply who is being baptized or who is to be baptized that the sectarians quibbled and still quibble with. It is what baptism actually gives, which is where Luther starts, right?
1: Exactly. Exactly. And he if you get to paragraph 52, he kind of has exhausted his proof is in the pudding argument. By the way, that you actually, at the beginning of the show, quoted the original authentic form of that phrase, the proof. The proof of the pudding is in the eating thereof. Historically, a pudding was not a dessert at the end of the meal, but a dish made from various pieces of meat and stuffed into various casings, and it may or may not be good, so you wouldn't know until you actually ate it. Well, that's Luther's kind of quick answer is that, well, obviously baptism works with all these Christians running around. But then he backs his position up more in paragraph 52, and he makes another radical statement. Just if we could lift this out of context, you can see why many people coming to the Lutheran Church from non-Lutheran Protestant backgrounds are absolutely shocked when they read something like this. Luther says, further, we say, and I'm going to paraphrase, we don't really care whether or not the person baptizing believes it or not. I mean, that drives people off the wall. That is completely antithetical to their understanding of baptism, that it is first and foremost an act of belief, an act of the will of the human being receiving it. It's therefore a symbol that this person has made a decision to be a Christian. Luther flatly says, I could care less whether or not they believe it. But why? Because he says baptism does not become invalid on that account. And here's the key phrase, paragraph 53. Everything depends on God's word and command. And he really hammers away at that for a little bit.
0: And he will even more when we come back. Pastor Paul McCain is our guest. It's our series on the Lutheran Confessions, Luther's Large Catechism. Today we're talking about infant baptism. When we come back, Luther's Big Concession. Stay tuned.
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5: Our Savior in Houston has deliberately included issues, etc., as a significant part of our outreach ministry. 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Lord Jesus is not irrelevant to what's going on in the culture, that our historic biblical Lutheran theology is more urgently needed at this moment than at any other moment in history, and issues, 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
0: Welcome back to Issues Etc. I'm Todd Wilkin. It's our series on the Lutheran Confessions with Pastor Paul McCain of Concordia Publishing House. We're in Luther's Large Catechism, today infant baptism. Paul, before the break, you were talking about how the argument here that Luther's making for infant baptism hinges on the fact that there are Christians in the world, generally speaking, and he is implicitly there also making a, what at the time would have been considered by others in the Reformation a huge concession. He's saying that the Christians in Rome are in fact Christians. They might be erring Christians, but they are Christians nonetheless by virtue of their baptism.
1: Right. We have to be very careful, and this really gets muddled in people's minds because, again, here in the United States particularly, we Lutherans have spent so much time around Protestants. There has been this very strong traditional anti-Roman Catholicism stream, not only in our own historic tradition, and I would argue validly, but here in America, the Protestant reaction to anything that looks Roman Catholic has combined to make a lot of Lutherans rather gun-shy about these things. But no, there was no disagreement between Rome and Luther and Lutheranism on the sacrament of holy baptism, or just to stray a little bit away here, but he does bring this up. We have no argument with him about their real presence in the sacrament of the Holy Supper either. I mean, we both confess that it is the true body and blood of Jesus Christ. So we have to be careful that we not, again, allow this anti-Romanism to get us too far away. Rome administers holy baptism validly. They perform it in the name of the Father, Son, and Holy Ghost. It's all the superstitions that crept up around the practice of baptism. Like, you know, you've got to first bless the water and make the water holy before it can be used for baptism and so on and so forth. But again, Luther wants to get us back to the point further in paragraph 53. Baptism is nothing other than water and God's word in and with each other. That is, when the word is added to the water, and here he's hearkening back to Augustine's formula for what a sacrament, add the word to the element, you have a sacrament. He's channeling Augustine here. That is, when the word is added to the water, baptism is valid, even though faith is lacking. For my faith does not make baptism, but receives it. There's another just brilliant insight. And when these concepts click with the person, I mean, and I've seen it happen, I'm sure you have too. When these things click, I mean, literally a light bulb goes on, and suddenly, like, oh, I get it now, because they've been trained all their lives to believe that baptism, in fact, is all about my faith, and that's what makes baptism valid, is the fact that I do have faith, that I can say I believe. That's all turned on its ear by a proper understanding, and again, this is based on Scripture. Luther's not pulling this out of thin air. We've covered that very well up to this point. And if anybody doubts that, just look at what he said about baptism to this point. We take Scripture at face value that it is what it is said to be, a burial with Christ into his death by baptism. And Luther will use that image powerful here in a moment.
0: And just so we don't pass too quickly by that, the real comfort of both baptism and the Lord's Supper resides precisely in what Luther acknowledges in this insight, that it rests not upon my faith or the strength thereof, we should probably add, but solely upon God's word and promise.
1: Right. People need to stop torturing themselves with their doubts and allow their doubts to just take them completely away. And of course, lurking behind their doubts is Satan acting. There's no doubt about it. Satan will either initiate the doubt or take full advantage of the doubt and confusion and make a person run with it internally. Just take your eyes off of yourself, take your eyes out of yourself and return them back to the all-powerful external word and promise of God. And who's giving this word? God. God says it. I believe it. That settles it. I know that's a cliche, but that's ultimately Luther's main argument here.
0: He uses the example to drive it home that probably is a pretty, it doesn't sound like a stark example to us today, but it certainly was for the people of medieval Europe. Suppose a Jewish person should come dishonestly today and with evil intent, and we should baptize him in good faith. What does he make of that example?
1: Yeah, that's, these statements would have been shocking at the time they're made, and this one particularly. There were cases where Jewish people, to avoid persecution and to avoid being moved out of a community or city, would, quote-unquote, convert to Christianity. People were always leery of this. They were always accusing Jews of converting just for the sake of convenience, and that was not by any means fair. And I would say the vast majority of cases, because for a Jewish person to convert would be as radical in that context as, for instance, a Muslim today turning to Jesus Christ in his culture, in his community. So Luther's just saying, hey, you know, even if a Jewish person should come dishonestly and say, would you please baptize me, that baptism's genuine, because it's not the person's faith that determines what baptism is and what it gives, but the word and promise of God, as he says in paragraph 54, which is where this Jewish reference comes up. For here is the water together with God's word, even though the person does not receive it as he should. And here's a brilliant next quote here. It really hit me. It is like those who go to the sacrament unworthily, yet still receive the true sacrament, even though they do not believe. This is a key, if you want to call it this, a key proof passage for the practice of closed communion. We don't knowingly allow people to go up there who don't believe, but if someone goes up there and doesn't believe they're receiving the Lord's body and blood, the fact of the matter is they've just received it unworthily. They're not invalidating the true sacrament. They're actually receiving the body and blood of Christ, even though they don't believe it.
0: Again, here, for this to make any sense to anyone, Luther assumes that what we're talking about here is, as he says a few paragraphs before, baptism, just in its simple definition, simple water comprehended by God's word. Put the two together with God's word of promise, and you have a baptism. He's essentially saying this is all God's work and depends in no way upon you, isn't he?
1: Yes, it's a very monergistic view of baptism. There's only one person acting in baptism. It's not you. It's not me. It's not the person being baptized. It's not the pastor actually doing the baptism, although he's acting as God's hands. But there's only real one actor in holy baptism, and it's God himself, his word has been connected with this water, and the person being baptized is being baptized into the name of the Father and the Son and the Holy Spirit. And that's not just an empty promise. The name has the full power, authority, and promise of the Holy Triune God.
0: Now, he's saying here, in essence, and he concedes part of their argument, even if infants didn't believe in baptism, the baptism would still be valid. But he doesn't want to completely concede that infants don't believe, does he?
1: Right. It's an interesting thing. I think if Luther, and maybe off the top of my head, I'm just forgetting where else he might discuss this, I can't recall that this ever features large in Luther's writings. He doesn't really care about the faith of the infant. He doesn't care. I mean, he almost doesn't want to go into that speculation. I think we put too much freight, sometimes ourselves, into the faith of the infant. And Luther's keeps wanting to bring us back to, okay, fine, you can speculate all day long about that, but focus on the power and promise of holy baptism and what God is doing. He is giving the very faith that receives the gifts God wishes to give. So don't get all hung up on whether or not that little baby, quote-unquote, has faith. The fact of the matter is baptism has worked the faith that they need.
0: He does say here, this is why no one should rebaptize infants, and I would take no one should rebaptize anyone, period.
1: Well, yeah, but let's maybe pause a minute. And now, in Luther's context, to our knowledge, nobody was baptizing anybody with an invalid form of baptism, and he didn't even want to talk about that. However, today, if there are these quote-unquote churches that have redefined what God is, who he is, in fact, even avoid referring to God as he or him, and change the formula of baptism to be a baptism in the name of Sophia or whatever, and this is going on in these mainline liberal Protestant churches, I think we're duty-bound to try to find out, did they receive baptism in the name of the Trinity? Now, the Roman Catholic Church also is very strong on this, too. If you look at their catechism, they're also very concerned to understand what was the formula of baptism used. Luther does not take this up because it was inconceivable in his day that anybody would mess around with the form of baptism. Even the people rebaptizing people were using the Lord's words to baptize in the name of the Father, Son, and Holy Spirit. Where those words are changed, where their meaning is changed, where a church goes wobbly on the doctrine of Trinity or doesn't care one way or the other, that's where I would start to have some real concern. Sorry to interject that, but I think it's a real concern. I mean, but even back when I was a pastor, now it's getting to be years ago, this was not as big a concern for me in the 90s as it is now that, you know, we've moved into the 21st century in 2016. We've got so many examples of churches collapsing on historic doctrine. So sorry to get off on that side note.
0: But I think it's important, especially with Luther's discussion of rebaptism. We would then, in this case, let's say for the sake of argument, we find someone who comes to one of our congregations and we say, well, you're baptized, yes. And we do need to ask that question. How were you baptized? By what rite were you baptized? And they say, well, it was her church out in San Diego, California, and I was baptized in the name of the Mother and the Daughter and the Great Spirit of Wisdom in the universe. We wouldn't say, oh, that was baptism, but we need to do it again. We would say, that wasn't baptism, wouldn't we?
1: Perfect. Yeah, I was just about to say that. We need to get rid of the word rebaptism. It's not a rebaptism at all. It is a baptism. Now, I can think of some examples that I'm aware of. In our congregation, we had a man, two men actually, one of whom was a Mormon, one of whom was a Jehovah's Witness, and the Jehovah's Witness received holy baptism, even though he had gone through something the Jehovah's Witnesses call baptism. The Mormon received holy baptism, even though he had gone through something the Mormon Church calls baptism. In neither case, however, are either of those groups, churches, their baptisms are not baptism. But you're right. Otherwise, if a person is baptized in the traditional formula coming from any church body, we would recognize the validity of that baptism. Even the Roman Catholic Church does. This is one area where they don't, for instance, require a man becoming a priest in the church to be ordained into the Roman Catholic priesthood. They don't require non-Roman Catholics to receive baptism again. Or to receive a quote-unquote Roman Catholic baptism. They acknowledge the baptism, but I think they do go through some rites and ceremonies confirming it or whatever. But even they don't reject a baptism in the name of the triune God.
0: We're talking about infant baptism in Luther's Large Catechism as part of our discussion of the Lutheran Confessions with Pastor Paul McCain, publisher and executive director of editorial for Concordia Publishing House based in St. Louis and general editor of Concordia, the Lutheran Confessions. When we come back, we're going to talk a little bit about rebaptism in a different form. If you believe it's just a public profession of faith, why wouldn't you repeat it over and over again? We'll come to that on the other side of the break. Thanks to Pastor Paul Grammett and Trinity Lutheran Church in Clinton, Massachusetts, for recently renewing their membership in our Congregational Sponsorship Program. Your confessional Lutheran church receives two benefits when it joins the Issues Etc. 300. 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It's the Issues Etc. 300. More conversation on infant baptism with Pastor Paul McCain right after this.

0: over and over again, I tried to let the entire book reflect this, that the holiness of all the saints is only the holiness of Jesus reflected in their lives.
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0: And this holiness of Christ is the thing which the saints grabbed onto in faith, and it illumined their lives.
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4: Greetings to you from the heart of Texas. I am Pastor Mark Knuckles, the senior pastor of St. Paul Lutheran Church and School. We are the LCMS Mother Church of Austin and are situated just blocks from the University of Texas. Liturgical in worship and confessional in teaching, we are a dual parish with the only Lutheran deaf congregation in the Austin area, Jesus Lutheran Church of the Deaf. Come see what God is doing among us through His Word and His sacraments.
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1: Welcome back. I'm Todd Wilkin. This is Issues Etc. on this Wednesday afternoon, the 28th of September. Our series on the Lutheran Confessions continues. Our discussion is Luther's Large Catechism, where he talks about infant baptism. Pastor Paul McCain is our guest. Paul, before the break, we were talking about rebaptizing. There's another form of it, and I think it stems from a misunderstanding of baptism. I'm reminded of my grandmother on my mom's side. She was baptized several times throughout her long life in oddly increasingly larger bodies of water, but I believe this tendency toward wanting to be baptized again and again in her case stemmed from her misunderstanding of baptism as a mere outward sign or confession of faith, which, of course, you're going to want to repeat again and again.
8: Yeah, I have to chuckle a little bit when you put that. Increasing amounts of both the frequency of baptism and the amount of water used. But, yeah, no, it's a very serious thing, exactly. And Luther would say, no, you don't have to keep being baptized. And I thought the other thing you might have said, which I think we want to say, too, is we do not reject the baptism of somebody coming from a baptism church, a Baptist church, because in those historical Christian churches, they are still confessing and professing and standing by the historic doctrine of the Holy Trinity. They're not redefining the Trinity. Some people may say, well, why would we accept their baptism but then say that their Lord's Suppers aren't valid? It's because, as I don't have the passage in front of me right now, but there's a very clear statement on this in the Book of Concord, that where, and it's Luther, they're quoting Luther, where they are changing the meaning of the words themselves, there is no valid sacrament. They don't really mean that this is my body at all. But they in no way deny the Holy Trinity and the baptism into that name. And remember, again, the word and promise of God is what counts, not the faith of the person receiving it or the faith of the person administering it.
1: He even says here, and these are, again, strong words even from Luther, he says that to have this notion that somehow it rests on my faith is to blaspheme and profane the sacrament in the worst way. And he asks, how dare we think that God's word and ordinance should be wrong and invalid because we make a wrong use of it? Those are strong words, blaspheme, profane.
8: Yeah, and again, I think he's probably thinking of the first commandment where they are misusing the name of God by doubting its power. And this is what he means. We're not playing around here, and we dare never assume that we could possibly invalidate the word and promise of God. And again, God is the actor. God is the one doing. God is the one promising. God is the one renewing, and all the other words the scriptures use to refer to what goes on in holy baptism. So we don't trifle with this, and to do so would be blasphemy.
1: Now, there's another argument that he takes up against infant baptism, which is, in essence, look, a lot of these people who've been baptized, and I've heard this one many times, a lot of these people baptized as infants. They don't go to church anymore. They don't even believe anymore. Therefore, infant baptism in particular must be rejected. How does he respond?
8: Well, I mean, kind of, he has a better answer, but my very quick answer is, well, the same could be said of any adult who's been baptized and falls away. But what he says here is anybody making that argument is arrogant and has a clumsy mind when they draw together such ideas and conclusions as where there is not the true faith, there also cannot be true baptism. And that would be the same as if I were to say, if I do not believe, then Jesus Christ is nothing. And again, he's going back to his point, don't permit your internal feelings or your perception of your faith to be in the driver's seat. He says, is that a correct conclusion that whenever anyone does not do what he ought, the work that he ought to do shall become nothing and of no value? And he just basically says, well, you know, just turn this argument around and draw this conclusion. For this very reason, baptism is something and is right because it has been wrongly received. And again, Luther was schooled very carefully, much better than we are today, in the art of logic and argument. And he's using a kind of a logical trick here to say, well, by conceding that it can be wrongly received, you've just conceded it can be rightly received, therefore baptism must be something right. He's kind of just flipped the argument on its ear. And then he says, for if baptism was not right and true in itself, then how could anybody misuse it or sin against it? And then he brings in this old Latin phrase, the abuse does not destroy the essence but confirms it. In other words, abuse does not negate proper use of it. And then he's got another little phrase here to help illustrate. For gold is not the less gold, even though a harlot wears it in sin and shame. So in one little paragraph, Luther has just marshaled all his rhetorical skills and utterly destroyed that argument.
1: So essentially, I like the gold is not less gold argument, because that would be one that people would rightly understand. A gold ring worn by a harlot is worth exactly as much. It has an intrinsic value regardless of how it is used. And is that what he's saying of baptism? There is an intrinsic power and value of baptism regardless of how man may regard or use it.
8: Right. I just thought of another illustration, perhaps. The $20 bill in my wallet, I might use it for something wonderful. It's worth $20. Someone else has the $20 bill, and he may use it for something just horrible. But it's worth $20. It's $20 no matter how it's used and by whom it's used.
1: He goes on to say, therefore, let it be decided that baptism always remains true and retains its full essence. This is true even though a single person should be baptized, and he, in addition, should not truly believe, for God's ordinance and word cannot be made inconsistent or changed by people. Practically speaking here, Paul, what would we do with someone who says, yes, I was baptized as an infant, and then I think I fell away from the faith because there was a time in which I just simply did not believe or care. But now I've been brought back to the faith, and they ask us, what do I make of that baptism that I received as an infant? What would your answer be?
8: Well, let's see. I would be a lot more nice about it, but for the sake of this show, I would say the words behind my words would simply be, hey, just because you screwed up, don't blame God, or don't find fault in what God did in your life. God's action stands. Your failure to continue in your baptism, that's entirely on you. I'd say it a lot nicer. but you know what I mean.
1: Okay, so how about this? This is the nice version of what you just said.
8: Okay, go ahead. You're much nicer, Todd. Go ahead.
1: Thank God that he has graciously returned you to the baptism by which he once and forever has made you his child. You strayed. God didn't move a bit. He's brought you back. Is that a good way of
8: Todd, you took the words right out of my mouth. No, I think I kind of had the law, you kind of had the gospel there. And no, we're being a little facetious here. Exactly. We would say, hey, the good news is, in spite, I think I'd probably go to the parable of the prodigal son and say, hey, you know, you went away for a while for whatever reason, whatever you did, you know, maybe in this pastoral relationship he would have shared or she would have shared what's going on. Hey, you know, the father was waiting there all the time. You never stopped being his or her son or daughter. And guess what? That big hug's ready for you because you're coming back to him. And he, in fact, the work started in baptism is being realized in the very fact that you've reached this point of repentance. You've come to your senses. You didn't do that on your own. You come to your senses. You didn't do it on your own. The Holy Spirit has used this occasion in your life or this situation in your life to bring you back to your senses. And the Holy Spirit is drawing you back to church, and that's exactly what the power of baptism is all about.
1: Is there comfort there for parents, and this is oh so common, who watch their children once baptized, once believers, stray away from the Christian faith for a time?
8: Oh, that's just so painful. Oh, yes, there's a lot of comfort here. Not in a sense of almost like fatalistic, oh, well, maybe someday they'll come back. Of course, we say that in our low moments. We feel that. But the awareness that the power of baptism was applied to that person, they were, to whatever extent they were, raised and taught the Christian faith. And I always say, you just never know. You will never know. Perhaps you'll never know. You know, God forbid, but maybe you won't know this side of eternity what finally happens. But the fact of the matter is the Word of God is powerful, and you just never know what circumstance the light bulb may go on again, what circumstance that pilot light may fully flame up again, and reheat that water heater of faith. You know, so put it in God's hands. Again, it is God's will. It is God who is at work. You can't change anything. I mean, and so many parents want to blame themselves, you know, where did I go wrong? What should I have done? What could I have done differently? My gosh, we all do that, and you can drive yourself absolutely insane, second-guessing everything you've done. Hey, you did what you could. The most important thing is the Word of God was present. You brought them to that Word. They heard it. They received it. Leave it in God's hands.
1: Pastor Paul McCain is our guest. Our series on the Lutheran Confessions, focusing on infant baptism and Luther's Large Catechism. When we come back, how would Luther respond to the argument that infants don't need to be baptized? After all, they're not really that sinful. Thanks to the following congregations for standing with us by joining the Issues Etc. 300. Our Savior Lutheran, Westminster, Massachusetts. Redeemer Lutheran, Fairhope, Alabama. St. Matthew Lutheran, Stony Plain, Alberta, Canada. Holy Cross Lutheran, Moline, Illinois. St. Paul Lutheran, Munster, Indiana. St. John Lutheran, Racine, Wisconsin. Calvary Lutheran, Baltimore, Maryland. Reformation Lutheran, Afton, Missouri. Emmanuel Lutheran, Lima, Ohio. Risen Lord Lutheran, Taylorsville, Kentucky, Prince of Peace Lutheran, Crystal Lake, Illinois, and Trinity Lutheran, Elmore, Ohio. 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
10: 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Welcome back to Issues Etc. We're talking about infant baptism in Luther's discussion of the Large Catechism as part of our series on the Lutheran Confessions. I'm Todd Wilkin. Pastor Paul McCain is our guest. One of the passages we're dealing with here that underlies everything that Luther taught about baptism is where he found baptism instituted by Christ in Matthew 28. Baptize and teach all that I have commanded you, in this way disciples are made, Jesus assures us. That passage is also strong motivation and instruction for Luther Academy. Find out more about Luther Academy, lutheracademy.com, and ask about their free email newsletter, lutheracademy.com, serving Lutheran pastors and lay people to the ends of the earth, Luther Academy. Paul, I'm wondering how Luther would respond to a very common objection to infant baptism made today, which is essentially that infants don't need it. I mean, look at them. They are the picture of innocence. They don't, if they sin, they certainly don't sin too much. How would Luther respond to that?
8: Yeah, it's a really interesting comment, isn't it? I drew another little arrow in the margin at that point. He's got all these little keen observations. And keep in mind, you definitely do see Luther here reflecting the fact that he's not just this very learned scholar or theologian or preacher, but he's a dad at this point. He has children, and he's watching his little children, and suddenly so many of these kind of theoretical things become very real in his personal life. I don't see faith in Hans. He's not being very obedient right now. So maybe that infant baptism didn't do a thing. Luther immediately goes back to the source and just says, here lurks a concealed rebellious devil who would like to tear the crown from authority's head and then trample it underfoot. What he means is Satan is tempting me to doubt the power of God through his word and promise.
10: The other side of that is someone who, the one side is, this infant doesn't need baptism, so why baptize them? The other side of that, of course, is I'm looking at this kid. I mean, I've got a grandson, and I'm looking at him and I'm saying, especially as he grows older, signs of disobedience are there. I can't see, he can't express this faith. He doesn't express anything except gibberish at this point. What would Luther say there?
8: The infant is a good illustration of God's power in our lives, just as Lazarus was, who was called out of the tomb when he was dead. God does his most magnificent work when it appears that there's no possibility he's actually doing anything at all. I mean, did anybody think the baby in the manger was anything? No. Could anybody imagine that the guy who was struggling to take a breath and drawing his last breath on the cross was actually providing salvation for the sins of the world? No. This is how God works in his own ways, in his still small voice. He doesn't work through these spectacular showy means. And this really proves frustrating for many people. They're often tempted, again, I keep hammering on this, and forgive me if I'm just sound like a broken record here, but I've seen this, I've experienced it, I've watched it happen. Way too many Christians are always looking for the next mountaintop, when in fact they should be more focused on just walking their walk through the valleys of life. You will have spiritual highs, but you're going to have a lot more lows than highs, and daily life is daily life. And like Luther says in paragraph 63, we must not allow ourselves to be directed or turned away from the Word in order that we may not think of baptism as a mere empty sign like the fanatic's dream. This is the point. Don't take your focus off of the word and promise of God, which is entirely outside of you.
10: Finally, what he does here is, in Lutheresque fashion, he expands upon what baptism signifies by talking about the two parts of baptism, kind of the two physical parts of baptism, sunk underwater, drawn out again. How would you explain what Luther is talking about here?
8: Yeah, at this point, Luther has transitioned now from his discussion of infant baptism. He was kind of working his way out of it in paragraph 60, 61, 62, but now at paragraph 64, he launches into his last and final point about baptism. So the little section on infant baptism in this part, in part four of the Large Catechism, was kind of a little excursus. Now he's back to his main point. And I think this last section is just utterly brilliant. He's saying, look what happens in baptism. Look at what it symbolizes. And there's some pretty good evidence for the fact that in Luther's day, there was a much heartier application of water to infants when they were baptized, perhaps even immersed. It's kind of, the jury's kind of out on that. We see different pictures portraying what baptism was like. But he's hearkening to the language of baptism in Romans 6, where a person would be immersed and would be brought back out of the water. Luther actually himself advocated for immersion as the form of baptism, not because it was necessary, but because it has this beautiful symbolism attached to it. This is how the early church baptized, and we see in more and more churches they're building these beautiful baptistries which make possible a person to virtually be immersed, probably standing up, which was the most common way to receive this kind of immersion. It wasn't like in a bathtub like we see in these Baptist churches. But the point is, being buried with Christ, being drawn back out, we're sunk under the water, we're drawn out again, signifying baptism's power and work. And we're here at paragraph 65.
10: He goes on to talk about something that I find sadly, occasionally, lacking in 21st century Lutheran discussion of baptism. And I know that this is something that's near and dear to your heart as well, Paul. He talks about how the power of baptism in the life of the Christian is in part precisely to restrain the old man. Talk about that.
8: Yeah, this is a brilliant discussion and very timely. When we're talking about the Christian life, Luther anchors it again in baptism, and he says, at the end of paragraph 65, if you got the Concordia edition, I'm looking at page 430. So a truly Christian life is nothing other than a daily baptism, once begun and ever to be continued. You might say, wait a minute, he just got done saying how you're not rebaptized. What's he talking about? He's speaking somewhat metaphorically, but the fact of the matter is, as he talks about in the Small Catechism, daily we drown this old Adam. And he says, keep purging away whatever belongs to the old Adam. And then he says, what is the old Adam? What is born in human beings from Adam? Anger, hate, envy, unchastity, stinginess, laziness, arrogance. Yes, unbelief. Unbelief is the root of all sin. The old man is infected with all vices and has by nature nothing good in him. And I'm going into paragraph 67. When we've come into Christ's kingdom, this is Luther again, these things must daily decrease. And he says something rather shocking. The longer we live, the more we become gentle, patient, meek, and ever turn away from unbelief, greed, hatred, envy, and arrogance. That's a passage that some among us today would just absolutely reject. Luther is talking about a progressive maturing in the Christian faith, which in its essence is a growing into what we have become in Christ and out of what we once were with the old Adam. So baptism is this daily reminder. I'll just stop now because we've got a little more to talk about here. But yeah, this is a very important section.
10: What does he mean, baptism abides forever?
8: Yeah, he even says we should not just view baptism as this thing in our past, but it has an ongoing and ever-powerful significance and application. It's never over. And this is why I'm jumping ahead a little bit here, Todd, if you don't mind, but this is why for Luther, he incorporates what was called the sacrament of confession in paragraph 74. He says, here you see baptism both in its power and meaning includes also the third sacrament, which has been called repentance. It's really nothing other than baptism. What else is repentance but a serious attack on the old man that his lusts be restrained? That's from a variant text. And an entering into a new life. And he says, therefore, if you live in repentance, you walk in baptism, because it's baptism that has given you the power to live the new life in Jesus Christ. He goes on, baptism not only illustrates such a new life, but also produces, begins, and exercises it. For in baptism are given grace, the Spirit, and power to suppress the old man so that the new man may come forth and become strong. This is a Christian activity. It's not simply a passive process. That we are actually given new life. We're not doomed to live as a slave to the old Adam. We are set free. So that's why Luther says our baptism abides forever.
10: Finally here, and your thoughts on Luther's closing words. He says, therefore, if we have received forgiveness of sins once in baptism, it will remain every day as long as we live. Baptism will remain as long as we carry the old man about our neck, a common picture that Luther likes to paint there. Well, your thoughts on Luther's final words?
8: Yeah, it's a very realistic view of life. He's in no way encouraging anybody to believe perfection is possible. In fact, just to use another cliche, I think what Luther's really getting at here is we're talking about progress, not perfection. And many people would view progress as, oh, look at the latest spiritual milestone I've achieved. No, I think Luther's referring to the fact that the progress in the Christian life is marked by this continual awareness of the old Adam hanging about our neck, returning once again to the power and promise of God in holy baptism. I have cleansed you. I have applied the forgiveness of sins in Jesus Christ to you. The death of Christ is yours. You are mine. You are my child. Now live in that. Walk in that. You know, let that be the guidance in your life. And it's a struggle. Before the little section you quoted, he's got a nice illustration of how the ship of baptism never breaks, but it just so happens every once in a while we slip and fall out of the ship. And if anybody does, let him see to it he swims up and clings to the ship until he comes into it again and lives in it as he has done before. So Luther, again, for Luther, everything came down to the word and promise of God attached to holy baptism. It's God's action to make us his own through the blood of Jesus Christ, which cleanses us from all sin.
10: Pastor Paul McCain is publisher and executive director of editorial for Concordia Publishing House based in St. Louis and general editor of Concordia, the Lutheran Confessions. He'll be with us next time to talk about the sacrament of the altar and to wrap up our conversation on Luther's large catechism and go on to the Formula Concord. Paul, thank you very much for being our guest.
8: Thank you, Todd. My pleasure.
10: In hour two of Issues Etc., comedian Andy Richter was recently at a Hollywood fundraiser for Planned Parenthood. He made some comments about the abortion of his own child. We're going to talk about that with Holly Shear, author of a recent column for The Federalist. Andy Richter is eternally grateful for that his wife aborted his child. Then a little Issues Etc. comment line. Then Terry Mattingly, the author of the weekly On Religion column for the Universal Syndicate, joins us to talk about a new survey on how Americans discuss politics and religion. All that in hour two of Issues Etc. coming up next.
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1: That definition. Or we can do what Luther did, which was ask some simple questions from Holy Scripture, in particular from Christ's own words of institution, as to what the Lord's Supper is to begin with. Greetings and welcome to Issues Etc., coming to you live from the studios of Lutheran Public Radio in Collinsville, Illinois. I'm Todd Wilkin. Thanks for tuning us in. We'll be talking about, in our series on the Lutheran Confessions, Luther's Large Catechism, his treatment of the sacrament of the altar. He asks three questions, in fact, about the sacrament of the altar. Pastor Paul McCain will be our guest. Then part 51 of our series on Martin Luther and the Reformation, Luther on the Sermon on the Mount, You Cannot Serve God and Money. Dr. Ken Cherub will be our guest. And then Pastor Tom Baker joins us to teach a Sunday school lesson on Jesus calming a storm in the fourth chapter of Mark. Pastor Paul McCain is a regular guest. He joins us for our series on the Lutheran Confessions today in Luther's Large Catechism, The Sacrament of the Altar. He's publisher and executive director of editorial for Concordia Publishing House based in St. Louis and general editor of Concordia, The Lutheran Confessions. Paul, welcome back to Issues Etc.
2: It is great to be back, Todd, and I'm sorry there was such a lengthy delay between our last episode and now. I've been wrapping up work on a book on Jesus, which will be appearing in March, called Lutheranism 101. It's all about Jesus. So I've got that all finished, and I'm excited to continue our interviews on the Lutheran Confessions.
1: And we are very happy to have you back. Luther has an approach here to the sacrament of the altar that he takes also with baptism. Three questions. What are they, and why is Luther's approach so helpful in understanding the sacrament of the altar?
2: Well, it brings such clarity to the issue when he asks simply, when we talk about the sacrament, we have to answer these same three questions. What is it? What are its benefits? And then three, who is to receive it? And Luther's bottom line is that we can answer all three questions. Not only can we, but we must answer all three questions based on the words of Jesus Christ himself and nothing else.
1: So this is an approach that doesn't begin with something like human logic or reason. It begins with the words in the institution of Christ?
2: Yeah, that's a very good comment. The other thing we have to remind ourselves, and this becomes difficult because, frankly, the later Lutheran dogmaticians who were so fond of categorizing things and classifying things and organizing things, which has been a great blessing, the danger is we fall into the trap of thinking that there is a thing out there called sacraments, when actually it's best simply to recognize what the Scripture teaches about what it teaches. In other words, there is no, at the end of the day, there is no general category of sacrament, but there is holy baptism, there is sacrament of the altar, there is confession and absolution. So it's best to just let the Word of God itself move us into an understanding of what these things are. Now, that's not to say we cannot make valid and even logic used rightly, inferences and come to some conclusions about what sacraments are. Luther even himself cites St. Augustine very favorably, who he said it's one of the best things. He, of course, exaggerating, he said, the best thing Augustine ever said, add the word to the element, it becomes a sacrament. So Luther himself does a little bit of it, but he, unlike his opponents on all these issues, he proceeds from the Word of Christ, not from a logical structure which rules in or out what God can or can't do through physical, tangible means.
1: So just to put a fine point on that, unlike, say, and he's responding to all sorts of opponents on this, but unlike the scholastics who would have kind of formulated a category of sacrament and then said, now baptism, sacrament of the altar, and absolution need to somehow fit into this category and all of its proper nooks and crannies, Luther begins with kind of the grassroots approach and says, what is the Lord's Supper? That'll tell us what this sacrament is.
2: Right, exactly. Again, what is it? What are its benefits? And who's to receive it? Luther doesn't begin by saying, and now let us take into account the category of sacrament, and then from there develop all the logical things we can say about it. And again, I want to be careful here. I'm not poo-pooing the way Lutheran Orthodoxy went on this. Some people have accused Lutheran Orthodoxy of being scholastic.

0: Coptic, they brought into a discussion of theology the classic Aristotelian categories as a way to respond to the misuse and false doctrine deriving from that kind of method that the Roman Catholic Church was engaged in. So that's why we Lutherans also assume some of this in order to more carefully and articulately explain the sacrament. And when you, the sacrament of the altar, when you go to a John Gerhardt, I'll just name him as probably the prince of the theologians after Luther, we do see him also very carefully saying, we always begin our understanding of the Lord's Supper based on the word of Christ himself. That's the important thing. We're talking about what Jesus said, but let's just get down to it. What did Jesus say? What did Jesus say it is? What did Jesus say it gives us? And whom does Jesus invite to this supper?
1: Now, there's a phrase here I want you to deal with, and I don't want to jump ahead to who should rightly receive it, because that'll be later in our conversation. But Luther does use a very handy restriction that he wants to put on this. And it's so simply put, he says, it is not our intention to let people come to the sacrament and administer it to them if they don't know what it is they seek or why they come. Why is that so important to him?
0: You're right. It's such a brilliant, in one sentence, Luther is able to just nail it. And we shouldn't be too concerned if we drift back and forth across these categories. That's classic Luther. It drives people looking for a, you know, precision, kind of a super targeted presentation that flows from one point to the next point to the next point. They're never going to find that in Martin Luther. He just jumps around too much. And it's infuriating to some. Others, like me, find it quite engaging. It makes it a lot less boring to read Luther than some other theologians, even Lutheran theologians. But yeah, bottom line is, it is not our intention to let people come and give it to them if they don't know what they're looking for or why they're coming to get it. And you know, I think we should just immediately get on the table and get it off the table. This completely and totally rules out infant communion, or what's called paedo communion, giving the sacrament, or as I call it, force feeding the sacrament to little tiny children in arms or infants. We've had some of this nonsense in our church body. We recently lost a guy who was a big advocate of that, thank God. I mean, not for his falling away, but fact is, he's out of our midst. But anybody who advocates this is not Lutheran. Period. End of story. I'm not going to say another word about it. That's a subject for another show. But if we say we adhere to the Lutheran confessions and embrace them as our confession, you cannot advocate infant communion and paedo communion if you say you agree with the Lutheran confessions.
1: He wants to emphasize right off, after quoting the key passage or passages dealing with Christ's institution of the Lord's Supper, that this is not man-made. God didn't consult man in inventing this sacrament. And it begins, as he says, with God's ordinance or command. Why is that so important to Luther?
0: Well, just one caveat. We need to be careful. I wouldn't want anybody coming from a Calvinist background or Reformed background to think, oh, yeah, you Lutherans refer to these as ordinances. No, we don't. Luther here is simply saying this is an ordinance. There is such a thing as an ordinance, and it is a command, but it's extremely vital that we begin with these words. And it's interesting, if you notice, we're looking at the Large Catechism, Part 5, and we've just moved to Paragraph 3. And if you have a copy of the Concordia edition, it's page 432. Luther cites the words of institution, but does not attribute them to any specific. He doesn't say, like, you know, Mark, Matthew, or Luke, or St. Paul's record of them in 1 Corinthians 11. He just simply cites them, probably because he said the Mass so often in his life and administered the Lord's Supper. He could roll off his tongue. So what he's actually giving us is the words of institution that we hear even today in our church service. And again, it's because Jesus said it. Because Jesus said it. I didn't say it. You didn't say it. Luther didn't say it. We're not making this up. Jesus said these words on the night when he was betrayed. Martin Chemnitz makes a big point that this is Christ's last will and testament, and we have no right whatsoever to contradict or to overlook a man's last will and testament, and this is it.
1: And he says that it's a very important point to note that however we use the sacrament, it's not something we do. What does he mean?
0: No, And this is a kind of a, I can understand why others looking into the Lutheran Church from a background that has no concept of the means of grace or has nothing they refer to as a sacrament, they look with a bit of horror at the Lutherans and say, wait a minute, you say you're saved by grace alone, through faith alone, and yet you put so much emphasis on doing these things, doing baptism, doing the Lord's Supper, doing confession and absolution. Sure sounds to us like those are good works you're doing by which you can assure yourself you're saved. And we say, no, we are merely receiving, and whatever actions we take are simply a reception of the gifts that God himself has indicated he wants us to receive through these tangible means. For instance, the Lord's Supper. And it's interesting, Todd, how we are now going to a discussion of what a sacrament is, which is kind of ironic after what we just said. But again, we say, no, we're just simply obeying what Jesus said. He told us to do this. Why would he tell us to do this? And just read the text for itself. You know, take any presupposition away. Just look at it as if you've never seen it before. Why did Jesus say, take and eat, this is my body, which is given for you, this do in remembrance? And why did he say a comparable thing about the cup which he gave people? He said to do these things. Why? For what purpose? What, you know, what is it? What's its benefits? And who's supposed to come?
1: Pastor Paul McCain is our guest. Our series on the Lutheran Confessions in Luther's Large Catechism, actually the last section of Luther's Large Catechism, talking about the sacrament of the altar. We'll deal with Luther's famous, sometimes infamous, in, with, and under right after this.

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1: 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Welcome back to Issues Etc. Pastor Paul McCain is our guest. We're talking about the sacrament of the altar, dealing with Luther's treatment of it in the Large Catechism, part of our series on the Lutheran Confessions. Paul, I think sometimes when people hear Luther's use of prepositions, kind of piling up preposition when it comes to the answering the question, what is the sacrament of the altar, they think he's kind of dodging the question or grasping for something. I'm going to read what he says here, and you explain what it is Luther means. Usually we hear in with and under, but he just uses two of them here. It is the true body and blood of our Lord Jesus Christ, in and under the bread and wine, which Christians are commanded by Christ's word to eat and drink.
3: Yeah, this has always been a little, I could call it a side hobby by now, but years ago I went through the entire Book of Concord and literally looked for every use of those prepositions. Because I was suspicious that the way we Lutherans have embraced such a quick way of saying, it's a true body and blood of Christ, but in with and under the bread and wine, it's said that way as if we're scared to confess the real presence. We're like, we're kind of hedging our bets. Well, yeah, it's a real presence, but in with and under. In other words, I began to get the uneasy feeling that we're almost kind of like, well, we don't believe in too real a presence. And this has nothing to do with what Martin Luther said. In fact, Luther himself, I believe, and maybe someone will want to test me on this, I don't believe Martin Luther himself ever uses the word with. In his small catechism, he uses the word under. Here in the large catechism, he says in and under. Now, why is he doing this? All he's doing is locating when we say, well, Jesus is present in the Lord's Supper. Oh, really? What does that mean? Like, you know, we set an empty place at the table to remember dear Jesus who died a long time ago. Is that he's present with us in our hearts and our memories and our pious reflections? No, his body and blood is in and under that bread and wine, which is on the altar that was just consecrated with the past, which is in the hand of the pastor, which he is going to put into your mouth. That's how concrete this presence is. So it's never meant to explain the mystery of how it happens, but to confess that it is what it is. I hope that's clear. It's a very important point, actually, and I get a little tired of how quickly we just say in with and under. We're saying it in such a way that I don't think was really the original intent. We're not saying it to explain away the real presence or to somehow almost sound apologetic about it or defensive about it, but to locate it very specifically, because the Calvinists say Jesus is present in the Lord's Supper. I've seen Lutheran Bulletin communion statements who say, if you believe Jesus is present among us during his supper, you're welcome to come. Any good Calvinist could agree with that and would agree with it. Okay, that's why those kinds of stupid statements should be burned. The confession is, under the bread and wine, the Lord Jesus Christ himself gives us his body and blood, the same body and blood shed and broken on the cross for us. So it's a way of really anchoring the real presence under the bread and wine. It's a very important point.
1: It's emphasis that there is a that Christ is bodily present here in these elements, not qualifying his presence in the elements.
3: And not explaining it. The Roman Catholic error of transubstantiation, namely when the priest recites the words of consecration, the bread no longer is bread and the wine is no longer wine, the error there is not some horrific theological error. It's just it's an act of stupidity by which they're trying to explain how this presence happens. The Eastern Orthodox and the Lutherans actually are quite close on this very issue. Neither of us try to make any attempt to explain this great miracle, this great mystery. We just simply confess it, but we do so in such a way as to delimit it from those who want to speak like a Calvinist do in such a generic way. You press a Calvinist hard enough, and you finally realize Jesus isn't present. He's way up in heaven next to God the Father, and he's only present in a very spiritual sense. Calvin can sound so ooey-gooey pious about it that our souls ascend to heaven there to feast on the body and blood of Christ. But you ask a Calvinist, what's in the pastor's hand that he's giving us? Oh, bread. Well, really, that's all? Yeah. What do we receive in our mouths? Oh, bread. That's why in the Calvinist point of view, you really can't sin against the Lord's Supper because the body and blood of Christ are not under the bread and wine to begin with.
1: This is what Luther says a little bit farther on, and he's emphasizing the word of God in the sacrament. With this word, you can strengthen your conscience and say, if 100,000 devils, together with all the fanatics, should rush forward crying, how can bread and wine be Christ's body and blood, and such, I know that all spirits and scholars together are not as wise as the divine majesty in his little finger. Kind of quintessential Luther. He gets everything in that quote. What's he saying?
3: Yeah, and it's interesting. He continues and says, now here stands Christ's word. He brings us right back to the point. And when he was debating this issue with the early Reformed theologian named Zwingli at this colloquy of Marburg, where a Lutheran prince tried to bring these feuding Reformation factions together, during this conversation or colloquy, or call it what it was, a real debate, Luther wrote on the table, on the wood of the table with a piece of chalk, hoc est corpus meum, which is Latin for this is my body. And every time Zwingli tried to wriggle out of it and frankly asked the question, how can bread and wine be Christ's body and blood? You can almost hear Luther remembering this conversation. And then he says, now stands Christ's word, take, eat, this is my body. And every time Zwingli would try this stunt, he would literally lift the tablecloth and point at the chalk, the words in chalk, this is my body.
1: Now, I guess that's kind of the first opposition that Luther encounters, Zwingli wanting to play with those words. You mentioned Calvin before. You also mentioned the error of transubstantiation. Does that pretty much cover the waterfront in terms of how people misunderstand the Lord's Supper both then and today?
3: Yeah, pretty much. But the real important point is the Zwinglian stream of denying the Lord's Supper is very crassly saying it's merely a symbol. And I think this is probably the most popular view among American Protestants, that the bread and wine symbolize the body and blood of Christ. I think people don't go much further than that. Now, good, genuine Calvinists who adhere to their own confessions, and I've said many times, I will respect and appreciate the company of a person holding to his confession much more than any of these liberal bozos from the mainline Protestant denominations who have abandoned all their confessions. They just don't care at the end of the day because they don't believe Jesus ever said, this is my body, so who cares? But a good Calvinist is not a crass Zwinglian like that. They don't speak of symbolism as much as they do of a spiritual communion with Christ. They say we really believe Jesus is with us in his Lord's Supper, and we really believe that we're communing with him by faith, and our souls are eating his body and blood in heaven, to take it as far as Calvin did. And then, of course, the Roman Catholics believe in the real presence every bit as much as we do. We don't disagree with them on that at all. It's what they do with the Lord's Supper. They traditionally, historically, turned the Lord's Supper into a resacrifice Now they refer to it as a representation of the body and blood of Christ to God. As if, oh, in case you forgot, God, here's your son's body and blood. Now please forgive us. And of course, all the pious errors where they say Mass for the dead and people can pay to have Masses said. It's just a mess. But let's be clear, the Roman Catholics, the Eastern Orthodox, and the confessional Lutheran Church and some confessional Anglicans all believe in the real presence. They may talk about it in different ways, but that's not our beef with them, with the Roman Catholics. It's what they do with the supper.
1: Why does he, before he goes on to the next question, that second of his questions, why does he discuss whether or not wicked priests administer valid Holy Communion?
3: Well, this goes back way to the earliest days of the church, where during a very severe persecution of the church, the theory was that an evil priest, a priest who has abandoned the faith, all his acts were therefore invalid. It was impossible to acknowledge the baptism performed by that priest, so there was an effort to rebaptize. Well, from there, this movement is called Donatism. So the Lutheran confessions are very careful to reject that. We didn't want to give the impression that, because again, Todd, it's the word of Christ that makes the sacrament what it is, not the priest's personal faith. So you could have a complete louse up there at the altar administering the sacrament, known only to him, but it wouldn't make the sacrament invalid. Now, this is not to say, okay, this is not to say, because this is true, this is not to say that every person in the office of the ministry who, for instance, let's say, commits adultery with a member of the congregation can remain in the ministry and simply carry on his merry way because, oh, he's forgiven like everybody else. No, there are standards for the one who holds the office of the ministry. There are public sins which bring the minister into such public disrepute and disfavor with the common public and dishonor the office he holds that he has to leave the office. There are consequences. Yes, he's forgiven, but the consequence, he leaves the office. But that's not to say that that person who has fallen away from and had to be removed from the office, that all his pastoral acts were invalid. Wouldn't that be a horrible thing to think? Oh, no, my pastor just got removed for a great, gross public moral sin, and now the baptisms he did don't count anymore, and I never really received the Lord's Supper from him. So Luther wants to get that off the table.
1: When he takes up the second question, benefits, what are the benefits? He focuses on two little words, for you. Why?
3: Yes, this is the beautiful gospel for you. There could be no more beautiful gospel. Jesus died for you. Jesus gave up his life for your sins. Not every, you know, yes, everybody else's, but this is actually for you. As Luther says, it's like saying, for this reason we go to the sacrament, and listen to this wonderful language, there we receive such a treasure by and in which we gain forgiveness of sins. Why so? Because here's his language again, the word stand here and give us this. When God speaks, his words are not merely speculation or just empty comments, but the word affects exactly what it says. In the beginning, God made the heavens and the earth. How did he make it? He said, let there be light, and there was light. Here, Jesus says, this is my body given for you, and we rejoice in the fact that this is Jesus' body given for me. Christ asked me, I'm quoting Luther again, paragraph 22, Christ asks me to eat and drink so that this treasure may be my own and may benefit me as a sure pledge and token. In fact, it is the very same treasure that is appointed for me against my sins, death, and every disaster.
1: He calls it food of souls which nourishes and strengthens the new man. What in particular is he talking about there?
3: Well, if anyone is in Christ, he is a new creation, St. Paul teaches. And we have to believe this. There's been a trend, and it's well-intentioned, I don't deny that, but speaking so incessantly about the old man and how horrible he is and how tempted to sin he is, that there has been a profound neglect of the reality that the gospel is not merely a body of intellectual facts that we can say to ourselves, oh, yeah, I agree with that, so I must be saved, even though I'm horribly sinful. No, the gospel is a power. St. Paul says it is the power of God unto salvation. And most people know the Greek word at that point for power is the same word from which we derive the word dynamite. It's the dynamite of God. It's going to blow everything up and expose your sins. And the gospel, the good news specifically, then brings you your Savior. It delivers what it talks about, and it changes us. And it's interesting here. Luther says, nourishes and strengthens the new man. Can the new man be strengthened? Luther says so. Can he and must he be nourished? Absolutely. For by baptism we are first born anew, and this is paragraph 23. But as we said before, there still remains this old vicious nature of flesh and blood in mankind. So many hindrances and temptations of the devil in the world that we often become weary and faint. And if we go on to paragraph 24, he kind of repeats himself, but he says something even more beautiful. Therefore, the sacrament is given as a daily pasture and sustenance, that faith may refresh and strengthen itself so it will no longer fall back in such a battle, but becomes ever stronger and stronger. And then he says something quite remarkable, Todd, in light of many of our conversations about some of these concerns among us these days. Listen to what Luther says. The new life must be guided so that it continually increases and progresses. Progressive sanctification, you better believe it, it's in the Lutheran Confessions because it's in the Word of God.
1: Pastor Paul McCain is our guest. We're talking about the Sacrament of the Altar, our series on the Lutheran Confessions and Luther's Large Catechism. More with him right after this.

0: I like to think of the deaconess vocation as driven by two things, the love of Christ and the needs of our neighbor.
1: Issues Etc. regular guest Dr. James Buescher, Director of Deaconess Studies at Concordia Theological Seminary, Fort Wayne, Indiana, on the vocation of deaconess.
0: First, the deaconess is moved by the love of Christ, who came not to be served, but to serve. 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
5: Welcome back to Issues Etc. I'm Todd Wilkin. Our series on the Lutheran Confessions continues. We are in the very last part of Luther's Large Catechism, The Sacrament of the Altar, with Pastor Paul McCain, publisher and executive director of editorial for Concordia Publishing House based in St. Louis and general editor of Concordia, The Lutheran Confessions. Paul, Luther here takes up the question that you were talking about before the break a little bit in this way. He's being sarcastic. He says, "But here our wise spirits twist themselves about with their great art and wisdom. They cry out and bawl, 'How can bread and wine forgive sins or strengthen faith?'" How does Luther respond?
6: Well, it's kind of fun to see what Luther's doing rhetorically. This is now second or third time he's cited people are saying, after he affirms the teaching and declares it so powerfully, he says, "But again, people are going to say, 'How is this possible?' And in this case, not 'How can bread and wine be the body and blood of Christ?' But now, 'How can bread and wine forgive sins?' Well, if all it was simple bread and wine, just as in baptism, if all it was simple water, of course not. But he says, paragraph 28, "because in itself bread is bread. But we speak about the bread and wine, what? That is Christ's body and blood and has the words attached to it." Now, notice what Luther just did there. And I'm noticing this myself for the very first time. He gives a powerful confession of the real presence in small called articles where he says without hesitation, the bread and wine is the body and blood of Christ. He does it here in the small catechism too. Now, this might send some people reeling saying, "Oh, that's Catholic. The Roman Catholics say that. We can't say that." Yes, we can say that. We're saying the bread and wine, not that it's disappeared, not that it's been changed, but it is what it is. It is the body and blood of Christ because it has the words attached to it. Whose words? My words, your words, the pastor's words? No, Jesus' words. That, we say, is truly, and here I'm quoting Luther, that, we say, is truly the treasure and nothing else through which such forgiveness is gained.
5: He takes up the question, his third question, which is, who should be receiving this? Again, with a very simple answer, when he says, who should be receiving this? He says, as with baptism, whoever believes the words has what they declare and bring. That's a really simple answer, but we need to take it apart, if you could, Paul.
6: Yeah, this is paragraph 33, and now we're on that third point. Who receives all this? The person who receives the power and benefit of the supper. And he says, to answer briefly, whoever believes the words, it has what they declare and bring. In other words, if you don't believe it, no, don't expect Jesus to honor his promise to you. If you spurn the promise, you're not going to benefit from it. Now, let's be careful here. This is not to say that if you don't believe it, in your case, all you get is bread and wine. No, in fact, just the opposite. Tragically, you receive the body and blood of Christ, but you are basically blaspheming against that body and blood of Christ by denying what it is and what it does for you. So this is why we're very careful about examining people before they take the Lord's Supper to understand what they believe, what they confess about the supper and about Christ. That's why we don't admit anybody higgledy-piggledy to the Lord's Supper. This is not a commentary concerning the practice of closed communion. Of course we practice closed communion. Those who are eligible to come forward to receive the supper, who have been examined and absolved, as Lutheran confessions say we do, then who should come forward? The person who believes what these words declare and bring.
5: He does emphasize faith there, as you said, but someone might ask, does he then conclude that faith makes the sacrament, or that faith somehow makes Christ in his body and blood present with bread and wine?
6: That would be akin to saying, to making a big point. Let's say a guy falls over the side of a ship and he's struggling and he's dying, he's drowning, he's lost. He's a dead man. He's a dead man floating for a few moments. But then across comes this life preserver. He sees it flinging across, flinging through the air. It lands in front of him, and he grabs it. Now, let's have a big conversation about how his act of grabbing the life preserver has now saved him, and he is responsible for his own salvation. Wouldn't that be stupid? No, he'd be saying, oh, thank you so much for, A, seeing that I was drowning and dying, that I was lost, that I was going to die, no questions asked, and doing something about it, and then providing the very means by which I can be saved. That's what faith is. Faith is merely the hand that is opened by God through the Holy Spirit and receives the gift God pours into it. That's faith. But if you just want to think you're mechanically taking the Lord's Supper as almost a good luck charm, a talisman out of suspicion, out of tradition, because it's the thing to do, be careful. Be careful. St. Paul says in such cases we're eating and drinking judgment unto ourselves because we're receiving the Lord's Supper very flippantly and very dangerously.
5: Luther has probably a record false conclusion to this particular section where he says, in conclusion, and you expect to turn the page and see just a few paragraphs, but in fact it goes on for about another 8 pages.
6: I know, exactly.
5: And they are pastoral concerns, first with how often one would be receiving the sacrament. What does he have to say there?
6: Yeah, and it's very important, everything he said before, but again, I'm struck by the deep, and we've said this so many times, we'll just say it again, what drives the entire Book of Concord is not a desire to win debates, to just, speculate about theology, to engage in this lofty, systematic presentation, but it's a concern for the individual Christian and for his or her soul. And here again, starting in paragraph 39, he says to people, first of all, let's talk about how often we're going to take this. It's interesting the comment he makes, Todd. Did you notice in paragraph 39, he says, people may not let such a great treasure. And then as an aside, he says, daily administered and distributed among Christians. Daily? That's Catholic. Who's going to take the Lord's Supper daily? Nothing wrong with it. And then he just says, so those who want to be Christians may prepare to receive this praiseworthy sacrament often. Now, it's interesting. He uses the word often, and he talks about people who only go 1, 2, 3 times a year or even longer without the sacrament, paragraph 40, going into 41. They act as though they were such strong Christians, they have no need of it. Some allow themselves to be hindered and held up by the excuse we have taught that no one should approach a sacrament except those who feel hunger and thirst. And then Luther says some people will use that as an excuse not to go. Oh, I just don't feel like I want it. I just don't feel like I need it. And then we have the other side. People say, oh, I just feel too sinful to go. No, those are exactly the people who feel too, quote unquote, too sinful to go are the ones who are repenting of that sin and seek what the sacrament offers. Now, on the other hand, Luther does say, be careful, we don't allow people to receive the Lord's Supper who have fallen into grave sin and just don't give a hoot and aren't repentant about it. But what Luther, what I was going to say, it's interesting. Luther will talk about how frequently we receive it, but he never stipulates you must take it every Sunday, you must take it every time it's offered. That's on you. In fact, I'll just jump real quickly ahead to paragraph 52, where he says, you must not let people force you to faith or any good work. We are doing no more than talking about and encouraging you, okay, the word encourage, about what you ought to do, not for our sake, but for yours. However, you don't have us to answer to if you don't receive the Lord's Supper frequently. He says, the Lord invites, and listen to the word he uses, allures you. If you despise it, you must answer for that yourself. How do you despise it? By not receiving it frequently. This has been a historical problem in our church body because of our interesting historical evolution of the Lutheran Church after the time of Luther. During the, let's just say, 200 years after Luther, the era of Orthodox, weekly reception of the Lord's Supper was the norm. I mean, we actually have communion records from large churches like in St. Thomas Church in Leipzig. We can actually see how many hundreds and hundreds of people received the Lord's Supper every Sunday. Then the era called Pietism came in. Pietism was a reaction against what they perceived to be kind of a dull and lifeless going through the motions. Christianity, valid concerns there, yes, indeed. But the consequence was people started to kind of look down upon these outer experiences, and they focused on the inner self. Oh, the most important thing is that you really feel the words of the hymn. Therefore, we're going to change the lively Lutheran chorale form to this boring, every note is on the same beat, because you got to sing the hymn slowly so you really feel it and mean it. It became very inner focused, but we've been recovering from that for a long time. And thankfully, more and more congregations are doing what the Lutheran confessions say a good Lutheran congregation will do. They will offer the sacrament every Sunday, every Lord's Day, every feast and festival day for those who desire it. No one's saying everybody has to take it every time it's offered, but I'll just say this very bluntly to anybody listening to this. You, sir or madam, have no right whatsoever to deny your brothers and sisters the sacrament just because you don't feel like taking it. If you don't feel like taking it, fine. Sit in the pew and let others walk over you. If that makes you uncomfortable, too bad. But the congregation has no right to deny the sacrament to those who wish to receive it. That's why I'm a huge advocate of every Sunday communion or whenever it's offered. It's just part of the Lutheran divine service, period. So, you know, that's just the way it is.
5: So in a nutshell there, Luther's solution to what is proven to be a perennial problem with those who despise the sacrament by failing to receive it isn't to set a schedule of sacrament reception or to offer minimums or maximum numbers or anything like that, but is to simply teach what the sacrament is. He even says at one point, I can't locate it right now, if we were teaching this, people would be knocking down the doors, in effect, for the sacrament.
6: Well, right. You know, I've often, I'm sure you've had this experience many times, Todd, when you really teach what the Lutheran confessions say about the Lord's Supper, and it's wonderful to watch non-Lutherans hear all this. And in our church, we always have members with the new members coming in, so there's, you know, support for them. But it's always amazing. I often hear this from existing members of our congregation. When we go through all this material, they always kind of look up and say, well, wait a minute. Wait, if all this is really true and this is what we say we believe, why don't we have communion at every church service? And I always sit there and say, I don't have a good answer for you. Talk to pastor. Now, in our own congregation, we do offer the Lord's Supper every week now. Not at every service necessarily, but we're getting there. But yeah, again, the key point is not how often the Lord's Supper is offered. The Lutheran confessions assume it's offered at every divine service and on every feast and festival day, or whenever there are communicants who desire it. Okay, that's how far it goes. The difference between offering it and how often you receive it are two different issues. How often you receive it is on you. But Jesus Christ himself is alluring you. He's tantalizing you. He's promising you the treasures of heaven as you receive in faith in repentant faith, the treasures of salvation he's offering. So how often do you want to receive that? Two or three times a year? Four times a year? And he kind of leaves it at that. The answer is obvious. Frequently.
5: Pastor Paul McCain is our guest on this Tuesday, January the 31st. We're talking about the sacrament of the altar. Stay tuned.
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5: What are some of the myths of gospel reductionism? 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In the Wittenberg Trail feature, Joy Pullman of The Federalist writes about her journey from charismatic experientialism to confessional Lutheranism. The free online Issues, Etc. journal. Welcome back. I'm Todd Wilkin. This is Issues, Etc. Pastor Paul McCain is our guest. Our series on the Lutheran Confessions, Luther's Large Catechism, talking about the sacrament of the altar. So, Paul, how does Luther answer the question, how can I come if I feel that I'm unprepared?
6: Well, he's got this classic, and I'll just summarize it. This pops up several times in Luther's writing. At the end of the day, if you really don't think you need it, he says elsewhere, just stick your hand inside your shirt and touch yourself and make sure you still got this human flesh on you, and you better believe you need it. You're a miserable sinner, and you are struggling in this life. You've got this old Adam hanging around your neck. You've got the new man that's been created in Christ. He needs nourishment and sustenance. The old man needs to be beaten down. And Luther will just challenge people and say, you have no freedom not to take the sacrament or to despise it. And then he explains himself. I call that despising the sacrament if one allows a long time to elapse with nothing to hinder him, yet never feels a desire for it. If you want such freedom, you may just as well have the freedom not to be a Christian and not have to believe or pray. One is just as much commanded by Christ as the other. But if you want to be a Christian, you must from time to time fulfill and obey this commandment. Now, that's kind of a baseline from which to move to an understanding of how often you should receive the sacrament. But then he goes on in paragraph 51, he says, we act like strangers toward the sacrament now that we don't have to take it by under duress like we did in the papacy. We went to the sacrament then for mere compulsion and fear of human commandments, without natural longing and without love. We never thought about Christ's commands. We were forced to do it. He says, now that we're not forced to do it, doesn't mean you can just say, oh, well, I don't need it now.
5: Then continue the question of worthiness. He wants to make sure that we don't misunderstand, saying that sacrament does not depend on our worthiness. What's that about?
6: Yeah, and this is another thing, too. And he really tackles this in paragraph 55. We need to be careful we never allow a proper, adequate preparation to receive the Lord's Supper to dissuade us from coming to the Lord's Supper. And this was the problem in the age of pietism. This is one reason why people stayed away, because the pietists, you know, wanted to emphasize, but you really need to be sure that you really are repentant, that you really have examined yourself. And so preparation for communion became almost a torture session. I mean, it's ridiculous. It's like, well, you've got to get yourself worked up spiritually to the point that you're ready to go take the sacrament. He says in paragraph 55, if you say, how can I come if I feel that I'm not prepared? Answer, that is also my cause for hesitation, especially because of the old way under the Pope. At that time, we tortured ourselves to be so perfectly pure, God could not find the least blemish in us. For this reason, we became so timid, we were all instantly thrown into fear. I had an experience as a young man that I'll never forget. We had a dear, dear friend. Her name was Elaine Anton, Greek Greek as Greek could be, Greek Orthodox, just a wonderful lady, good friend of my wife and mine. We went to her church a few times, and every time, you know, after about the third time we were there, I said to Elaine, why isn't anybody taking communion? I mean, literally, the sacrament was celebrated, and what I saw was mostly women with little kids going up to receive some kind of a blessing from the priest and kind of a force feeding of the sacrament, and just very few adults. And she said, oh, that's because most of us haven't become holy enough to receive the sacrament. And I was like, oh, I mean, it just hit me. I didn't chew her out or say anything inappropriate, but I thought, wow, now there's the problem Luther was identifying in the Lutheran confessions. That is never the point. Of course, you're quote-unquote unworthy. We say it every week, poor, miserable sinner, all we deserve is eternal, you know, and temporal punishment, blah, blah, blah, and that's all true. But now Christ has set us free and wants to strengthen us and nourish us to give us the treasures of forgiveness, life, and salvation. Of course we come.
1: The way Luther deals with this, again, so pithy, if you don't feel your need for it, then believe Scripture. Scripture's not going to lie to you, and it says you need this.
6: As an aside, that's one of the powerful, it says this several times in the Large Catechism, people like to claim Luther never believed in the inerrancy and infallibility of the Scriptures. That's a modern notion. Luther says in the Large Catechism, I can't remember where elsewhere, he says, nec fallare, which is where we get the word infallible from, basically, the Scriptures don't lie. Paragraph 66. If you can't discern any of this, if this really all can't think into your thick head and you can understand this, then at least simply believe the Scriptures, because they will not lie to you. They know your flesh better than you yourself. St. Paul says in Romans 7:18, I know that nothing good dwells in me, that is in my flesh. So if St. Paul can talk that way about it, then you better not assume you're any more holy or better than him. And he said, I mean, he's really chiding people. The fact that we do not feel our weakness just makes things worse. It's a sign that there is a leprous flesh in us that we can't feel anything. That's a powerful comment. By the way, leprosy does exactly that. It destroys nerve endings. You literally can't feel your own flesh. Yet the leprosy rages and keeps spreading. As we have said, if you are quite dead to all sensibility, still, believe the Scriptures, which pronounce sentence upon you. In short, the less you feel your sins and infirmities, the more reason you have to go to the sacrament to seek help and a remedy.
1: And we should say here as we wrap up, this is not just the end of his section on the Lord's Supper. This is the conclusion of the Large Catechism here. And he has a long, longish paragraph wherein he talks about the Catechism's teachings in brief summary as aid in fighting the devil. What are your thoughts there, Paul?
6: Right. The devil, as he says in paragraph 80 and following, the devil's a liar. He wants nothing more than to lead your heart astray from God's word and to blind it. I'm paraphrasing Luther. He wants you in such a position you cannot even feel your distress or come to Christ. And he has this list of, he's a murderer. He can't bear to see you live one single hour. If you could see how many knives, darts, and arrows every moment are aimed at you, Ephesians 6:16, by the way, you would be glad to come to the sacrament as often as possible. But there is no reason why we walk about so securely and carelessly, except that we neither think nor believe we are in the flesh and in this wicked world or in the devil's kingdom. So, yeah, he concludes by saying, okay, just try all this and practice it yourself. Look around a little bit, read the Bible, and then you will understand why you are missing a wonderful gift in the Lord's Supper. And he concludes in paragraph 85, let this then be said for encouragement, not only for those of us who are old and grown, but also for the young people, who ought to be brought up in Christian doctrine and understanding, then the Ten Commandments, the Creed, and the Lord's Prayer might be taught to our youth more easily. They would receive them with pleasure and seriousness. So these goals and others cannot be reached unless we train the people who are to come after us and succeed us in our office and work.
1: Pastor Paul McCain is publisher and executive director of editorial for Concordia Publishing House based in St. Louis. He's also general editor of Concordia, the Lutheran Confessions. Paul, thank you so much. Great to have you back.
6: Thank you, Todd. Good to be with you again. Looking forward to next week.
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5: 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We're looking forward to partnering with you in 2017. What is that little voice inside your head, or some might say that little voice in your heart? There's no doubt about it. There is a voice. It's very difficult to silence, although some manage to do it. A few, very few, seem to be born without it, although that probably has more to do with mental illness than anything else. Most of us operate every day in one way or another in constant contact and in constant interaction and engagement with our conscience. That little voice, that little idea that's there, is it the same thing as what Paul will call in Romans, God's law written on the heart? And what can be the condition of the conscience? It can be, in Scripture, seared. It can be clear. Both are claimed. What is the conscience itself? We're going to begin a series on the conscience. Pastor Brian Wolfmiller joins us on this Wednesday afternoon, January the 11th. I'm Todd Wilkin. This is Issues Etc. We're going to talk about three pictures of the conscience. Pastor Wolfmiller is a regular guest, pastor of Hope Lutheran Church in Aurora, Colorado, and co-host of a weekly radio talk show called Table Talk Radio. He's author of the book, Has American Christianity Failed? Brian, welcome back to Issues Etc.
8: Thank you, Todd.
5: Let's talk about the concept, the idea of the conscience to begin with. I think a lot of people might assume that it is a psychological or philosophical idea, but is it found, this idea of the conscience, found in Scripture?
8: It is, in fact. We don't see the word in the Old Testament. In the Old Testament, it's probably under the kind of broader category of the heart, but it turns up a number of key times in the New Testament. And perhaps most importantly, where we would go to really define the work of the conscience is Paul in Romans chapter 2, where he talks about the unbeliever and their conscience either accusing or excusing them. And so that kind of gives us a picture of the work of the conscience. But the word there, if I remember in the Greek, it's a sunoidos, which it's from with knowing. And so it's kind of the picture is a self-knowledge. So the conscience stands there as part of our created nature, given by God, to give a judgment. Especially, it's built by God to give a judgment about our own works, to accuse or excuse, to indicate that the things that we've done are good or the things that we've done are evil. So that's the biblical picture of the conscience and the work of the conscience. Now, the important thing is then to consider the devil's work of the conscience and the Lord's work in our conscience as well.
1: Is the conscience the same thing? I'm not asking if it's related, but I'm asking, is it coterminous with the law written upon the heart that we read about in Romans?
8: That is a tricky and I think fairly technical question. So I think that maybe the best answer is it should be. It should be. The conscience should be the law written on the heart, but it doesn't always turn out that way. So we see a lot of people's consciences are informed by a different law than God's law, that the devil can pervert a conscience, can twist a conscience, can confuse a conscience, because the conscience is part of our fallen nature. It itself can sin and be wrong. And so there is a right and wrong kind of built into our humanity by God in our creation. There is a law written on our heart. But that law is attacked and confused, perverted, and that happens in the conscience.
1: Then let's see if we could just kind of put it this way. I like the way you put it, that the law written in the heart ought to be the same thing as the conscience, but of course in fallen sinners it isn't. Can we say, with respect to the law written in the heart, that's God's law, that's infallible, but with regard to my conscience is highly fallible?
8: Yeah, it is. And it's open to manipulation and control.

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1: But we have to remember, Luther's famous words when he says, "My conscience is held captive to the word of God." So that our conscience has to be, if it's going to function properly and be helpful to us, it has to be held captive to reason, natural law, and to especially to God's word. And so the conscience is not always reliable. I remember, take an example of, so you have a couple that's living together, and you might ask them, "Hey, you guys remember when you moved in and it felt wrong? You thought, hey, this isn't quite right." They'll say, "Yeah, I remember that." They said, "Does it feel wrong now? Does it feel like what you're doing is trouble?" And they'll say, "No." And what we could say to that couple is that you guys have broken your conscience. You've seared your conscience so that it's not functioning properly. So now you can't trust it. You have to trust what the Lord says. You shall not commit adultery. So the Lord's law and natural law also always has to inform our conscience.
0: Okay, you want to talk about three pictures of the conscience. Let's just begin with this. What's the natural state of the human conscience of the person who is conceived and born in sin? What's that natural state of the conscience?
1: Well, this is a little bit flexible, but we see the kind of the basic theology of the conscience is one of self-justification. So the most consciences are proud. The conscience can recognize that it's done something wrong, that it's broken a law. The conscience can testify that nobody is perfect. But most consciences are in the business of justifying themselves, and normally by their good works. And I think that's the default state of the conscience in the flesh. It's really the default theology of the flesh, which is to say that if God is upset because of my sin, he's got to be happy with my good works, and that it finds a place in the conscience, which is, a proud conscience. There's also the state of despair when we realize that, we have failed and deserved God's anger, but most people are not in that place. Their conscience is content. And you can ask people, "How's your conscience?" Which is a question I ask all the time, by the way, and it ceased to be weird to ask. It used to be a kind of a funny question, but now it seems very comfortable. "How's your conscience?" And most people say, "Oh, yeah, it's pretty good. It's fine. Feeling pretty good." And I think that's kind of the default state of the conscience.
0: The person who says, this is that hypothetical person who we often meet, who says, let me stop and think about that. I haven't killed anybody. I pay all my bills. Don't beat my wife. Love my kids. Got a good job, pay my taxes, the whole laundry list there. I don't feel guilty about much of anything. That's the natural state.
1: Yeah, that's right. It's kind of a civil righteousness. And the conscience is able to look at its own civil righteousness and declare itself justified, innocent, maybe even holy. That conscience can declare itself good. So when you ask someone if they're, why you'll go to heaven, you'll get the verdict of their conscience. And most people say, "Well, yeah, I'll go to heaven because I'm a good person." What you're hearing there, when someone says that about themselves, you're hearing them confess the verdict of the court of their own conscience that they've come to. But again, remember, that could be a right verdict, or it could be a very wrong verdict. And so that's, part of our Christian conversation is to make sure that the conclusions of the conscience are godly conclusions versus ungodly conclusions.
0: So that first state of the conscience is, if God has his way, on a collision course with God's law.
1: Yeah, absolutely. So that the preacher of God's law comes. This is what Jesus does when he unmasks Moses in the Sermon on the Mount. He says, "You've heard it said, you shall not commit adultery. I say, if you look with lust, you've committed adultery in your heart. You've heard it said, you shall not murder. I say to you, if you call your brother a fool, you've murdered him. If you're angry with your brother, you've murdered him." In other words, Jesus says that the civil righteousness is not sufficient for our innocence.

0: and that the standard of God's law is much more profound than we normally would let it be. In fact, this is why Jesus sends the Holy Spirit when he outlines the three works of the Holy Spirit in the end of the Gospel of John. I'll send the Holy Spirit, and he'll convict the world of sin and of righteousness and of judgment. Of sin, because they have not believed in me. So that the Holy Spirit comes and brings the crushing hammer of the law, which crushes especially our own self-appointed civil righteousness and good works, and the deceitful conclusion of a corrupted conscience that we are good people. And so the way you said it is just perfect. The self-satisfied conscience is on a direct course, collision course, for God's law.
1: Is that a conscience that has, even though, like you said, it may acknowledge God or heaven or eternal reward, something like that in a general sense, has truly failed to ask the question, I know what the verdict of my conscience is, but what is God's verdict?
0: Yeah, and that's the right picture of the conscience. The conscience is like a courtroom, and the standard is the Ten Commandments, and the judge is God himself. In the self, kind of in the proud conscience, we've placed ourselves as the judge, or we've diminished the law and the requirements that are there, or we've let the culture or our neighbors become the judge rather than God himself. And this is one of the key marks of a terrified conscience versus, say, a troubled conscience, which is just this is a little bit of a casual distinction, but a troubled conscience thinks that it can set its own works before God. To please God, but a terrified conscience knows that our works cannot do the trick, that we have to set Christ before the wrath of God. He is the only way that we can possibly have any sort of relief or comfort, not in ourselves, but in his works and his deeds. So the question that we ask is, what is God's verdict of my works, of my life, of my efforts? And that's the thing that we need to concern ourselves with. We get to that verdict in two ways, and that's the preaching of law and gospel.
1: Can this proud or self-satisfied conscience, that we've kind of talked about it in a kind of, casual way, you know, someone who doesn't really stop and think about it much, they just go about their lives and figure all is well with me and God because I'm a good person. Can it evolve into genuine hostility, rebellion against God when the conscience continues to speak and it says, I'm not going to listen? Open rebellion.
0: Oh, yeah. I wonder sometimes that if this is not what's going on with the kind of radical atheist. I mean, you kind of have two kind of atheists hanging around. You just have the atheists that are just atheists because they just don't care. And then you have the atheists that really, when you kind of listen to how the conscience sounds, they're atheists because they're mad at God. I mean, they are really protesting. They act like there is a God who's wicked more than a lot of Christians act like there is a God. They are really, the gig is up when you start to listen to the conscience, and it's a radical protest against God, and especially it becomes a radical protest against the law, that God's law does have demands on us, and if I don't like those demands, then the best the kind of strategy of the conscience is simply to remove God so that he can't stand there to be the judge. So when I've got something, a way that I want to live, something that I want to do, a sin that I really particularly love, the easiest way to ease the conscience is to get rid of God and his law, to expel God from the conscience. But that expelling of God from the conscience is a violent, radical, unnatural thing to do. And you see the kind of seared, twisted, evil conscience that will result from it.
1: We've interviewed Dr. Jay Budziszewski, who is a former atheist, and then, of course, has converted to Christianity and has written several books on the conscience, including his classic Revenge of Conscience. I'm sure you're familiar with it. He talks about his time as an atheist. He says, I just didn't want anyone to tell me what to do.
0: Yeah.
1: It's that simple. That's why I was an atheist. Is that what you're talking about?
0: Yeah. It's exactly right. So you see, all these interviews, this is really quite great because every atheist has a conversion story. They're like evangelicals. They give their testimony. And normally the conversion story is involved in going to some sort of college science class and becoming enlightened. and they have this moment where they say, you know, I realized that the comforts of the ancient religion that I was clinging to from my parents were just an illusion, and now I had the courage to face the raw facts of science and to live this courageous life of being an atheist and this sort of thing. And so the way that they picture their conversion is a move from the kind of coddled comfort of the creed to the bold, fearless belief in science. But what when you really, I mean, you don't have to push that hard to, I mean, just even to ask the question, now, did you become an atheist because you wanted to sleep with your girlfriend? and they realize, oh, well, yeah, probably. But the science helped, you know, the science helped. But the real thing is, the real cause is most often a moral cause or an amoral cause. And you realize that it's the false comfort of the idea of having a court with no standard that is the appeal of the distorted conscience of atheism. And this goes back all the way. I mean, Epicurus was arguing this sort of thing centuries ago. Probably about the time of the prophet Isaiah, there was Epicurus who was arguing that the goal of life is comfort, and the way that we arrive at comfort is by believing two things. Number one, there's no afterlife, no judgment. And number two, there's no involvement of God in the world. So that by denying the involvement of God and the existence of judgment, you're able to bring comfort to your conscience. So this has been the pagan strategy for centuries.
1: Pastor Brian Wolf Miller is our guest. We're beginning a series with him on the conscience, Day 3, Pictures of the Conscience. That's the prideful, self-satisfied conscience in the courtroom. What's another picture? We'll answer that question after this.
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1: Christians young and old are increasingly pressured to change their beliefs. 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Welcome back to Issues Etc. I'm Todd Wilkin. Pastor Brian Wolf Miller is our guest as we kick off a series on the conscience with him on this Wednesday afternoon. We're talking about three pictures of the conscience. Before the break, we were talking about that first picture, the prideful, self-satisfied conscience, the courtroom image there. What's another picture?
0: Well, you can also, I mean, I think it helps to see the conscience in this way, and the picture that we've kind of been using is the picture of a courtroom. So just like there's a heavenly court, there's earthly courts. So there's a law, and there's a judge, there's a defendant, there's an accuser, there's a defender, there's evidence brought into the court, so we can see our own conscience as a courtroom. And the way that it should be, Todd, is that God is the judge and the law is the Ten Commandments, and that we are the defendant, that the devil himself is doing his satanizing, his accusing work, and that Christ and the Holy Spirit are our paraclete, our defender, our advocates and comforter. That's a rightly ordered Christian conscience, and it's a really helpful picture of the conscience, because that picture lets us see all of these distortions. So the self-satisfied conscience has either changed the law, it's not the Ten Commandments, but rather it's the expectations of society, or it's changed the judge. The judge is no longer God, it's my neighbor or myself or the culture. The accuser is no longer the devil. In fact, when we go into the courtroom declaring our own innocence, then the devil becomes our defender, and he lets us stand there and assert our own righteousness before the throne of God. And if that's the way we enter the court, then Jesus becomes the one who accuses us, with Moses exposing our sin. So the different kind of false views of the conscience can all be understood as this distortion of the image of the court.
1: What's another image?
0: I think this is an ancient image, and Dr. Kleinig taught it to me, and it's the image or the picture of a window. And apparently this, again, is kind of ancient wisdom in the church, but it goes like this. If you have a dirty or a filthy window, the result is that everything inside looks filthy, everything outside looks filthy, because the light and you're seeing it through the window. And this result is that when you look through a dirty window, you see a reflection of yourself. So one of the results of having a dirty conscience, an unclean conscience, you start to see pictures of yourself everywhere outside of you, and everything is unclean. Everything is dirty. Everything is filthy. Like St. Paul says to Titus, to the unclean, everything is unclean. Now, when you clean the window, if you have a clean conscience, it doesn't make everything outside look clean and everything inside look clean, but rather it lets you see how things really are. So you see everything. Everything outside of you, you can see the things that are clean and see the things that are unclean. That's good and that's bad. You can see the things inside of you that are clean and that are unclean. In other words, you have a clear vision of spiritual reality and spiritual truth. That comes from a clean conscience. So you see, you can recognize a dirty conscience because it seems like everything in the world is bent against you. There's this picture in Leviticus of people fleeing at the rustling of a leaf. And Luther loved to use that picture as the picture of a person with a terrified conscience. You know, if you have a troubled conscience, then you hit like three red lights in a row and you're sure that it's a manifestation of God's wrath, that he's punishing you for that sin that's troubling you. So this picture of the conscience as a window is a really helpful picture.
1: So we have courtroom and window. I want to explore window just a little bit more. Can kind of go back. Natural state is the natural state of the conscience in the window picture, pretty much smudged up and obscured. We can kind of make out something on the other side, but not really sure what it is.
0: Yeah, exactly. So it's this, you're seeing in a mirror dimly, to take another scriptural phrase and apply it here. It's there is only one thing that can in fact clean the window, and it is the blood of Jesus. That's the only thing that will wash away the stain of sin. And so the natural state of man is with a dirty conscience, an unclean conscience, not only because we're born in sin, but because we add to it. Our own sins, especially as they are unrepented and so forth, they are dirtying up the window. They are making things worse, which is one of the great joys of confession, absolution, and the great joy of the Lord's Supper, the great joy of the gospel and repentance worked by the Holy Spirit, is that it restores that kind of practical cleanness of the conscience. And that affects the way we interact with the world.
1: But that means if we are then, through the sanctifying work of the Holy Spirit, that the conscience of the Christian is now no longer opaque, but we can see through it clearly. That doesn't make life easier. It makes life quite a bit harder, doesn't it?
0: Well, yeah. So to see things how they really are is really, it's stunning, I suppose. This is what the book of Revelation, for example, gives us. It gives us a true vision of how things really are. And it's the bad is a lot worse than we think, and the good is a lot better than we think. But it's to have this kind of what Luther talks about is to have the eyes of Jesus. This is great. I was reading a Luther sermon last year about it must have been Jairus' daughter who was dead, and Jesus comes and he looks at her and he says, she's not dead, she's sleeping. And Luther talks about how Jesus sees things different than we do. We look at the person and we see death, and Jesus looks and he says, no, sleep. Jesus looks at the, we look at a person and we see sinner. Jesus looks at a person and he sees his own death, their redemption. And so to have this kind of true spiritual vision is one of the gifts of a clean conscience. But it makes things even more extreme. You start to recognize that, in fact, the breaking of God's law is not just a kind of minor transgression, but in fact, it's the devil's work to try to take Jesus off of the throne. And we start to see things in this kind of with this kind of clarity.
1: That's a courtroom window. What, you have a third picture of the conscience?
0: Yeah, and this is maybe the beginning. We're working backwards in a way. The most simple picture of the conscience, and the way I like to introduce it when we're just kind of starting to explore it, especially with the youth and teaching it to people who haven't really thought of it, is of a home plate umpire. So you imagine a home plate umpire at a baseball game, and they're sitting there. They're not part of the team. They're not playing in the game. But what they're doing certainly influences how the game is going. I mean, their work is a major part of the game itself as they observe and make judgments. So the pitches come in, and the umpire calls them balls or strikes. And again, we remember that the umpire doesn't always get it right, that the umpire can call a ball a strike or a strike a ball, just like the conscience can make a false judgment of our own activity and the activity against us. It can say that thing that we think is a good work, or it can say the thing that is a good work is a sin, or the thing that is a sin is a good work. It can be confused about these things and not function properly. So I think that's a nice kind of picture to introduce the idea of the conscience, is that home plate umpire.
1: So ideally then, to kind of make a parallel with your courtroom analogy, it is God's word, and this is God's the umpire, and the rule book that the umpire has to make everyone abide by is going to be those Ten Commandments again. In its natural state, this umpire picture, who gets to be the umpire and what are the rules?
0: Yeah, I mean, that's it. So in the natural state, there's so many ways that the conscience can be wrong. I don't even know if I to kind of list them. But it seems to me like I thought for a while that in the natural state with the unchristian conscience, that the judge was the sinner themselves, that we always want to place ourselves as the judge. And I think that can happen. But I think what more often happens is that we let the culture and our peers become the judge. You know, so, I mean, when we're children, it's the parents in some ways play that role of judge, and that's maybe not too bad when the parents are doing that as God's representatives on earth. But a lot of times we stand and let the culture, what's considered to be right and wrong in the world around us, to be the standard, and to let our peers be the judge. And so now we're being judged not by God, by his standard and by his law, but by our peers and their standard and their laws. Paul says in a kind of a funny place in 1 Corinthians 15, which is a text about the resurrection. I mean, the whole chapter is about the resurrection. Paul has this little quote in there where he says, bad company or bad friends ruin good habits. And I think that has to do then with the conscience, is that as we admit into our conscience the judge of culture and peers, our conscience is distorted and is making judgments not based on God's law, but based on a different standard.
1: These three pictures that we've looked at, the courtroom, the window, the kind of the baseball umpire, all of them do in some way show that this conscience is given by God, built into us, as a gift from God. Talk about that finally, the conscience as a divine gift.
0: Yeah, it's really quite stunning. I mean, when you're working with someone who has a hardened or calloused conscience, you realize how hard even kind of communicating any sort of spiritual truth is. So that and that helps clarify what you're getting at, is that the Lord's preaching of law and gospel is really directed to the conscience, so that it's the conscience that hears the heavenly declaration of our own righteousness and innocence and delights in it. There's a connection here with the word paraclete. It's a Greek word. It's a technical word. The verb just means to encourage, but the noun is an office in the court, and it means the helper or defender. And Jesus has that title. 1 John 3, we have an advocate with the Father, Jesus Christ, the righteous one. So the picture is that Jesus is there before the throne of God, and he's pleading his death, his resurrection, his innocence, his blood, his victory over sin, death, and the devil. He's pleading that before God, and God is hearing his pleading and declaring us to be holy and righteous and innocent. And then Jesus gives that same title to the Holy Spirit. I'll send you a paraclete, a comforter, a helper. So that in the courtroom of our conscience, the Holy Spirit is bringing the same verdict that is spoken in the heavenly court of our righteousness and innocence and blessedness, and we are hearing that in the conscience. This is the joy of having a Christian conscience, a free conscience, a good and clean conscience, is that in that conscience, the verdict of Christ's victory over death and the devil is brought to bear with us. And that is really the great gift of a conscience, being able to know that we've done wrong, but even more, to be able to hear and rejoice that Christ has done all things good for us.
1: Now, next time in this series, we're going to talk about, as you say, four things that your conscience knows, and there are four things that can inform the conscience. Give us a little preview of our conversation next time.
0: Sure, sure. So we talked about how the conscience has a sense of our own sin, but the conscience also is making judgments about other people's sins to us, to others, something's wrong in the world, so to consider that. And then when we talk about how the conscience can be misinformed or be wronged, we want to think about what it is that in fact informs and shapes the conscience. So those four things are God's law, man's law, culture, and our peers. And we want to consider how they really have a strong influence on our conscience and the work and judgments that are made in the conscience, so we can be on guard against them, the bad influences that would come to the conscience.
1: Pastor Brian Wolfmiller is pastor of Hope Lutheran Church in Aurora, Colorado. He's co-host of a weekly radio talk show called Table Talk Radio, and he's author of the book, Has American Christianity Failed? 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
0: You got it.
1: Tomorrow on Issues Etc., Dr. John Warwick Montgomery will join us from France to discuss religion, politics, and the French presidential election. And it's part two of our series, Gnosticism in 21st Century America, with Pastor Peter Burfind. It is a gift. There's no doubt about it. There's a greater gift, of course, than the conscience, and the conscience is indeed a tremendous gift to man from God. Just think what the world would be like in a world full of people without conscience. The greater gift, though, is the clear conscience of Jesus Christ that was clear from beginning to end because he had no sin, no rebellion against God, no clouded view of what God's will is, but was in perfect tune with God's will at all times. And that conscience is yours in the forgiveness of sins through his death and resurrection. I'm Todd Wilkin. I'll talk with you tomorrow. Thanks for listening to Issues Etc.
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1: What are some of the myths of gospel reductionism? 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In the Wittenberg Trail feature, Joy Pullman of The Federalist writes about her journey from charismatic experientialism to confessional Lutheranism. The free online Issues, Etc. journal. We've been talking about the conscience with Pastor Brian Wolfmiller. The first conversation we had with him simply got the definition down. What is the conscience? What isn't the conscience? We're going to talk about things that the conscience knows today. And although the conscience doesn't know everything, conscience needs to be taught. What teaches the conscience? What informs your conscience? Welcome back to Issues, Etc. I'm Todd Wilkin. Part two of our series on the conscience with Pastor Brian Wolfmiller, pastor of Hope Lutheran Church in Aurora, Colorado, co-host of a weekly radio talk show called Table Talk Radio, and author of the book, Has American Christianity Failed? Brian, welcome back to Issues, Etc.
0: Thank you.
1: Just review for us, why has God given us our conscience?
0: Well, I think we can see that from looking backwards. We can't see it looking forward. In other words, I don't know of a text or a place where God tells us, hey, this is why I'm giving you your conscience. But we can see the Lord himself reflecting on the benefits of the conscience. Number one is he tells us that we have the law written on our hearts. Now, that phrase is used twice in the Bible, once in Jeremiah, at least that I know of, in Jeremiah 31, and it's talking specifically about the gift of the Holy Spirit and the new man, that the Lord teaches us, Christians, his word and his truth, the law written on the heart. But in Romans chapter 1 and 2, that phrase is given to us as a picture of the conscience, that even from creation, we have the law written on our hearts, an internal sense of what is right and what is wrong. And so the Lord has communicated, again, as Romans, Paul says in Romans 1 and 2, his invisible attributes and his justice, these are known according to nature. Now, the result of that, according to St. Paul, is that the Lord is righteous when he judges the unbeliever. So that the conscience there has the benefit that we have a sense of right and wrong, that when we hear the preaching of the law, it finds a place to echo in our own heart according to our created nature. And when the Lord on the last day will judge the world, his judgment, because of the gift of the conscience, his judgment will be seen as right and holy.
1: So we're going to talk about, I guess we could call it innate knowledge. That's what the philosophers might call it. But you call it four things your conscience knows, which you say begins with my sin.
0: Yeah. This is the thing that the conscience is supposed to know. Again, back to that definition of conscience or description from Romans chapter 2, that the conscience either excuses or accuses you. So the conscience is there to make a judgment on yourself. And really what it's supposed to make a judgment on is when we do wrong, when we break God's law, when we don't love the Lord with all our heart, soul, mind, or strength, or we don't love our neighbor as ourselves, our conscience is supposed to indicate that to us and teach us that. So, and that, which is what we commonly call guilt. And really, this is what a functioning conscience does. It brings to our own experience an awareness of our breaking of God's law. So we can be guilty without feeling it. We can objectively be sinners and breaking God's law without even knowing it. But our conscience makes our objective guilt into subjective guilt. It brings it to our awareness so that we feel the pain of it.
1: Would you say that's, I don't want to put too fine a point on it, but would you say that's the primary function of the conscience for us?
0: Yeah, absolutely. Because we know that, the primary function of the conscience is close to the primary function of the law. So the law there is there chiefly to reveal God's wrath against sin, and so there's a parallel there. Just as the law, while it does a number of other things, it chiefly wants to show us our great need for Christ. So also the conscience. There's a pain in the conscience that can only be comforted by the gospel. And that pain is it comes from the knowledge not only of my sin, but of God's anger against the sin. That's the terrified conscience. And that is the chief function. Although that, if that's the chief thing that the conscience does, then we know that the devil is going to be attacking that and trying to distract the conscience so that my conscience is found not to be busy with my own sinfulness, my own breaking of God's law, my own deserving of God's wrath, but rather my conscience is going to be found busy with a bunch of other things. And those are the other things that the conscience seems to reflect on that we have in this little list.
1: The other thing that your conscience knows is when others sin against you, and it's part of that judgment function. Talk about that.
0: Yeah, that's right. So the conscience also feels it when we're sinned against. In fact, we are probably more, our conscience is much more sensitive to other people's sins against us than we are to our sins against other people. We can just think of, for example, I mean, I think the best to see the contrast is to think of a gossip. We will gossip and speak about people poorly behind their back. They're not listening, whenever, you know, and we don't even think about it. It doesn't even trouble us. But when we hear even just a whisper that someone might have been talking about us, oh boy, we get so riled up and troubled about it, because our conscience is trained, for whatever reason, it's been shaped to feel acutely when we've been wronged, when someone has done something wrong or that we think is wrong to us. I think it was Jay Budiszewski who, you know, was written on the conscience, and he says when someone seems to be showing a lack of conscience, you just have to ask if they can feel the pain of being sinned against. And that's really the last part of the conscience to be calloused. You see, the devil loves this, that our conscience can be calloused to our own sin and hypersensitized to the sins of others against us. And that's really what we a lot of times find when we engage in conversations that have to do with debates, either theological or especially political. We find that people's consciences are very hardened to their own activities, but very softened to the sins committed against them. And we've got to pray that the Lord would protect us from that.
1: The third thing that our conscience knows is kind of a variation on that, which is if it knows our sins when we're sinned against, it also is able to judge when others sin against others, observing man's inhumanity to man, so to speak.
0: Right, that's right. Isaiah says, I'm a man of unclean lips. That's the first thing conscience does. And I live amongst a people of unclean lips. That's the knowing of the sin of the that is kind of around us. So our conscience is able to make a judgment. In fact, even to feel the sin that happens around it, at least it should be. I got onto this when I was teaching the Fifth Commandment to a group of young confirmands, and I was talking about abortion, and they didn't know what it was. And I was explaining to them what abortion is, and they were absolutely horrified by it. I mean, they were stunned. They said, that happens? Did moms go to have the babies taken out of them and killed? And yeah, it happens. They said, in the United States? Yeah. It happened. They said, does it happen here in Colorado? Does it happen in Aurora? I said, yeah, it happens here. And they were so shocked. They could hardly breathe. They were so stunned by that. Now, that was their conscience functioning, feeling the pain of sin one neighbor to another. And that showed to me how hardened my conscience had become over those particular issues and the fight that we have for life. There was something like this when that guy a few years ago broke into the movie theater and was shooting people and murdering people right up the street, and all of a sudden the conscience of the whole city of Aurora is activated, and the vocation of citizen becomes a burden. That's what's going on here. The conscience doesn't just know the sins from you and to you, but from one neighbor to another.
1: Pastor Brian Wolfmiller is our guest. We're talking about the conscience in our series on the conscience. Four things that your conscience knows, the last thing that your conscience knows when we come back, the fall, and upcoming, four things that inform your conscience. Speaking of conscience, the seared conscience is readily evident in our culture today, a conscience that doesn't recognize things like homosexuality, transgenderism, or even, this is on the horizon, polygamy as something that's fundamentally wrong and disordered in our world. Those three subjects are very boldly addressed in the Issues Etc. 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Stay tuned.

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2: 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Welcome back. I'm Todd Wilkin. This is Issues, Etc. on this Tuesday afternoon, January the 24th. We're in our series on the conscience with Pastor Brian Wolfmiller. Talk about four things that your conscience knows, and in a few minutes, four things that can inform your conscience for good or for ill. After our conversation with Pastor Wolfmiller, we'll be teaching a Sunday school lesson with Pastor Tom Baker, host of the radio show called Law and Gospel. We'll be in Matthew chapter 2, where Jesus calls Matthew from the tax collector's booth to be his disciple. Brian, let's talk finally about the last thing that you say our conscience knows. It's kind of a general knowledge that, as you say, something is wrong with the world. Does the conscience detect the fallenness of this world?
3: I think so. It's, you know, when you see tragedies unfolding, and they could be natural disasters, kind of sin without a will sort of thing, just a hurricane or an earthquake, or you know, we hear these bad news all the time, and our conscience just kind of shakes with that dull ache that the conscience has, which is something interesting. I mean, the way the conscience communicates to us is not very precise. So that oftentimes we feel our own sin and the sin committed against us and the sin one to another and the general tragedy of the world, we kind of feel it all the same. And it's not telling us, hey, I'm giving you trouble because of your sin or because of the sin committed against you and so forth. We get that kind of dull ache of conscience when we see tragedy unfolding in the world, either on a major scale or on an individual scale, when we see a child get sick, when, you know, someone dies before 70 years old and the life is cut short or whatever, the conscience kind of cries out and lets us know that this is not how things are supposed to be. That's the conscience that's telling you that.
2: You liken it to hunger pangs.
3: Yeah, I think so. And hunger pangs are dull pains and imprecise. You know, my stomach tells me, hey, I need something to eat, but it doesn't tell me, well, I need some vegetables or a steak. Maybe it does always tell me that. Or a Twinkie, you know. Just put anything. I need something to heal the pain, but it doesn't tell you what you need. You have to learn that from your parents. You have to learn that from paying attention to food and what's healthy and this sort of thing. So the conscience tells you, hey, I need something, but it doesn't tell you what it needs. We can understand then, and I think this is helpful, to understand every religion in the world or every system of belief, every ideology, as an attempt to heal the pain of the conscience in a false way. So just like someone can eat the wrong food to try to just end the hunger pains and make themselves sick, or, you know, you have all these stories about the person who's shipwrecked and they're dying of thirst, and so they end up drinking the water, the ocean water, even though they know it's going to make things worse and kill them. They just can't do it. So most religions in the world are drinking salt water and eating Twinkies, trying to appease the pain of the conscience, trying to make that pain go away. It's helpful for us to meditate then on the Lord's Prayer, where Jesus is telling us what we need to fix the pain according to the pain in the stomach. He says, give us this day our daily bread. And according to the pain of the conscience, he says, forgive us our trespasses as we forgive those who trespass against us. What the conscience needs is nothing other than the death and resurrection of Jesus and the forgiveness of sins that comes from that.
2: The conscience knowledge of these things is also imprecise. And so I guess before we talk about the four things that inform the conscience, we should discuss a little bit the fact that the conscience needs to be informed. It can't proceed usefully if it's not informed in some way. Talk about that.
3: That's right. So it needs to be calibrated by the Ten Commandments and comforted by the gospel. So our conscience is calibrated by the Ten Commandments, which means that I'm making a judgment on what is right and what is wrong, not based on my own feelings of it, but rather based on the Lord's Ten Commandments. That tells me, in fact, what God demands, what my neighbor needs, what is right and wrong. But then the conscience can only be comforted because we are sinners. The conscience can only be comforted by the death and resurrection of Jesus and the forgiveness of sins. So a wrongly calibrated conscience is using some different sort of judgment to figure out what's right and wrong. And a conscience that's troubled is one that, well, it doesn't have the gospel. It doesn't have the blood of Jesus, which takes away the sin of the world.
2: So the conscience can be both informed and misinformed.
3: Yeah, exactly. And so the conscience is there. This is, I mean, as we reflect on this, it's helpful, but because every person has a conscience. It's all, though, in one degree or another, in a bad state. It's uninformed. It needs the external word. And apart from the external word of God, both law and gospel, the conscience will be off the rails. So when we deal with each other, we know that we're dealing with bad consciences. When we deal with ourselves, we know that we're dealing with bad consciences. It's one of the reasons that we need to, like Luther says, go to work singing a hymn of the Ten Commandments, at least reflecting on the Ten Commandments and thinking about them, because that's informing our conscience to what God expects and what we ought to do. And it's also the reason why we got to constantly be preaching to ourselves the Apostles' Creed, so that in our conscience, our troubled conscience, we hear the voice of Jesus and his kindness and his forgiveness.
2: You have mentioned this, the Ten Commandments, as the thing that ought to be both primary, really ought to be the only thing that would inform our conscience, because God's law is perfect. But you say, alas, this is not the case. What is it that gets in the way? Is it the other competing voices informing the conscience that gets in the way of God's Ten Commandments being that calibration?
3: Yeah, I mean, this is, the prophets will always talk about how the false prophets call evil good and good evil, and I think that's they're getting at this. What we're talking about here is that there's a way that while the conscience is there to accuse and excuse, to call good good and evil evil, every sort of ideology, philosophy, political structure comes along with a different set of right and wrong, with a different morality, with a different compass, with a different it suggests to our conscience a different scale upon which to judge. I mean, just as an example of this sort of thing, I was watching the coverage of the inauguration last night. Carrie and I, as an experiment, were flipping back and forth between CNN and Fox News. And the standards which those two channels use to judge the outgoing administration and the incoming administration are very, very different. And so one panel was declaring someone righteous based on the standard of whatever, listening to the people, while the other panel was declaring someone to be unholy based on the fact that there's not enough diversity in the incoming cabinet and so forth. So there's different standards by which we're being taught to judge, and that comes down to the conscience, so that I can now become righteous and holy based on a law that is not God's law. This is all, you know, it's always the problem. Luther was fighting against it in his day with monasticism. And he would say, they've invented a law that's not God's law. They've invented a standard of holiness, the vow of obedience and chastity and poverty to become a monk. They've invented a standard that God hasn't put forth. And the result is that you have a twisted up conscience. You think God is delighted with you when really you're sinning. And this is always a danger, and the reason why we need a kind of a constant meditation on the Ten Commandments in the Christian life, so that the conscience is rightly informed about what in fact is good and what is evil.
2: And speaking of man's law, that's what we're going to talk about on the other side of the break. 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Pastor Brian Wolfmiller is our guest. We're talking about the conscience. Stay tuned.
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5: Greetings to you from the heart of Texas. I'm Pastor Mark Knuckles, the senior pastor of St. Paul Lutheran Church and School. 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Come see what God is doing among us through His Word and His sacraments.
2: 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Welcome back to Issues Etc. We're talking about the conscience, part two of our series with Pastor Brian Wolfmuller, pastor of Hope Lutheran Church in Aurora, Colorado, and co-host of a weekly radio talk show called Table Talk Radio. He's authored the book, Has American Christianity Failed? We're talking about things now that inform the conscience. Before the break, you were talking about the negative way that man-made laws can inform the conscience, but sometimes they are in concert with God's law, and sometimes they're not.
3: Yeah, this is really interesting. So these four things that inform the conscience are getting closer and closer and have a closer and closer effect. So we have God's law, but then man's law and culture and peers. Those three things are the biggest influences on the conscience, and I think to a lesser degree to a greater. But man's law does inform the conscience. There's a reason why when I drive down the street and I go 65 miles an hour, I feel one way, and then when I go 67 miles an hour, I feel another way. Because the speed limit is 65. And when I, even though, the 2 miles an hour is not enough to account for the difference in feeling about myself and the police and everyone else around me, the fact that I've transgressed the law now activates the conscience. Now, there's a way then that our conscience kind of absorbs the law and says that if it's legal, it's good, and if it's illegal, it's bad. Now, as Christians, we ought to know very clearly that just because something is legal doesn't make it good. And, on the other hand, just because something is illegal doesn't mean that it's bad. I mean, all the Christians were martyred for the illegal and good work of refusing to offer a sacrifice to the emperor, you see. So the circle of legality and illegality and the circle of good and evil are not the same circle. But the conscience kind of piles it all into one. You know, abortion was the same act before it was legal and before it was illegal, but the law helps harden the conscience to what's good. It informs the conscience. Divorce was the same act before no-fault divorce was legal or illegal, and yet when it becomes legal, it tries to teach the conscience that that is what is good.
2: Also, moving in toward the conscience, you just mentioned culture can inform the conscience. Talk about that a bit.
3: Yeah, that's right. And we see this both in history, but also especially in pop culture, in the media that we engage in the art and music that we listen to. This all shapes the conscience. There's a lot of studies on this. The more violence that we see or engage in, for example, in movies and games, in the media that we consume, the more the conscience becomes hardened to the reality of violence. And it's certainly true in regard to our sexuality and Sixth Commandment, our life according to the Sixth Commandment. When we engage, when the culture becomes saturated with lewdness, then that affects the conscience, and our own conscience becomes hardened and reshaped according to that sin. This is why the fight for the media is so important. The media shapes the way we think about what's right and what's wrong. So when we see things happening over and over in front of us, and we don't see things falling apart because of it on TV shows or whatever, then it starts to shape the judgment of our own conscience.
2: Finally, closest in, but perhaps worst in terms of influence, in most cases, are peers. How do they inform the conscience?
3: Yeah, Paul says, and it's a funny place that he says it, 1 Corinthians 15, the chapter on the resurrection, he says, a bad company ruins good morals, and that's just the basic rule that our peers affect our conscience. So the easiest way to see this in action is to consider how when we were teenagers, well, maybe I'll just, for when I was a teenager, the way that I would talk around my parents versus the way that I would talk around my friends. I mean, the language was just much worse, much coarser, and this sort of thing. Because when my peers were my family, they had a good effect on my conscience, and when the peers are my friends, they had a bad effect on the conscience, or a numbing effect on the conscience. This is one of the reasons why becoming a teenager is so difficult, because all of a sudden to the peer group of the family, which is the best peer group for almost anyone. You go now to having the peer group of your friends, and it reshapes your conscience. I remember the story when I noticed this is I was talking to another pastor on the phone, and I was walking around the backyard, and Andrew, my son, was on the swings, and he was kind of listening, but I forgot that he was there, and I think I called someone a dummy or something like this. And Andrew said, "Ooh, and he runs inside and says, "Mom, Dad used a bad word. You know, Dad was talking bad about someone." Now that's great. I mean, he was calling me out to repent. And I'm not sure if the person actually was a dummy or not. I can't remember the specifics. But the point is that my conscience, because I was kind of on talking to another pastor conscience level, and not on talking to my son conscience level, the conscience adjusts that quickly to your peers. And so this is why, I mean, for example, when you see the discussion of homosexual marriage, you see them addressing all four of these things that inform the conscience. You reshape the peer group, you reshape the culture, you change man's law, and you, in this way, you fight against God's law, specifically the text of the Scripture. And so these four things are informing the conscience for good or for ill, and we need to be aware of all four of them.
2: There is a Scripture that says that the heart of man is deceitful above all things. How would you apply that to what we've said today about the conscience being, having some innate knowledge and then being either informed or misinformed by various sources?
3: Luther, in his Theses on Man, and this is I'm still trying to get my head around this, but he takes Paul's line in Galatians where he says, we consider a man to be justified by God as a definition of humanity. And that is to say that mankind is, our chief existence is one of justification. And we should be justified by God, by the Lord Jesus, and by the forgiveness of his sins. But what we find is that the devil has his chief play among us is to substitute the justification of Christ and of the death and resurrection of Jesus, to substitute that with self-justification. And that happens in the conscience. The conscience is given over to the activity of self-justification rather than of hearing the law and its condemnation and hearing the gospel and its comfort. So when we hear these kind of the Scripture's definition of our heart, it's deceitfully, it's wicked above all things. Who can know it? Out of the heart flows all sorts of iniquity, adultery, murder, theft, lying, greed. When we hear about our

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1: Our conscience be informed by the truth of the Scripture, then something really wonderful emerges. And that is that it is true that we are sinners deserving of God's wrath, but it is even truer that Christ has died and raised for us to forgive our sins and to cleanse us from all unrighteousness, and to replace our heart of stone and give us a heart of flesh, to give us the kingdom and his Spirit and his name and adopt us as his children. And when Jesus is there holding forth in our conscience, just as he now holds forth in the heavenly courtroom, then the conscience is restored. It is cleansed, it is purified, and it is made right and good by God's holy word.
0: Pastor Brian Wolfmiller is pastor of Hope Lutheran Church in Aurora, Colorado. He's co-host of a weekly radio talk show called Table Talk Radio and author of the book, Has American Christianity Failed? 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And he'll be back with us next time to talk about four ways that the conscience can be bad. Brian, thank you very much.
1: You got it.
0: Pastor Tom Baker joins us on the other side of the break. We're going to be teaching a Sunday school lesson, Matthew's account of being called as a disciple by Jesus in Matthew 2. Stay tuned.

0: What are some of the myths of gospel reductionism? I've written part two of an article titled Better Than Good, Failed Attempts to Improve on the Gospel in the latest issues, etc. journal. 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In the Wittenberg Trail feature, Joy Pullman of The Federalist writes about her journey from charismatic experientialism to confessional Lutheranism. 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
1: I think that the person that I pick will be a big, big, I think people are going to love it. I think evangelicals, Christians will love my pick.
2: The order violates this First Amendment by targeting Muslims and favoring Christians.
3: One of the worst things that people can do to sandbag their marriage, thinking it's actually going to help to road test their marriage, is to cohabit.
4: Our conscience is calibrated by the Ten Commandments, which means that I'm making a judgment on what is right and what is wrong based on the Lord's Ten Commandments. But then the conscience can only be comforted by the death and resurrection of Jesus and the forgiveness of sins.
5: This is Jeff from Indiana. Soldiers on the firing line, love, issues, etc.
6: We expend an awful lot of energy every single day trying to achieve this, a clear conscience. Now, you can think of it in terms of kind of keeping your record clean or finding a way to erase your record, whatever it may be, whatever troubles you in terms of your conscience is something that you can't get away from. You can try not to think about it, but you certainly can never get away from it, and how powerful it is, that urge toward a clear conscience. How is it made clear or clean, or in the case of today's conversation, a good conscience, when there's so many ways? In fact, our guest, Pastor Brian Wolfmiller, says four ways that the conscience can be bad instead of good. Greetings and welcome to Issues Etc. live this Wednesday afternoon, February the 1st. I'm Todd Wilkin. Thanks for tuning us in. We'll conclude our series on the conscience with Pastor Brian Wolfmiller. Four ways that the conscience can be bad. Pastor Tom Egger will join us after that. We will be looking at the Bible and immigration issues. Then Robert George joins us, Dr. Robert George of Princeton University, give us his thoughts on President Trump's Supreme Court nominee, Neil Gorsuch. That'll round off today's Issues Etc. If you'd like to join us with a question or a comment over the next 2 hours, feel free to do so. Our call-in number, 1-877-623-MY-IE, 877-623-6943. 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Joining us to conclude our series on the conscience today, four ways that the conscience can be bad. Pastor Brian Wolfmiller, pastor of Hope Lutheran Church in Aurora, Colorado, co-host of a weekly radio talk show called Table Talk Radio, and author of the book, Has American Christianity Failed? Brian, welcome back.
7: Thank you.
6: Brian, what's the difference, basically, between what we're going to be talking about today, a bad conscience, and a good conscience?
8: Well, there's a lot of ways that a conscience can be bad. There's only one way it can be good. So it's kind of like a clock or a speedometer. A clock can only be right when it's telling the right time, it's set to the right time, it's moving at the right speed, and so forth. Anything out of, if it's going too slow, too fast, if it's out of batteries, if it's set at the wrong time, any of those things are going to make the clock wrong. Or like a speedometer. We used to have this van. It was great. The speedometer didn't work, but it didn't not work in the same way. So sometimes it would just show nothing, like you weren't even moving at all. And then sometimes it would show the right speed. And then sometimes it would show about 7 miles an hour below the right speed. So it would say 55 when you were going really 62, which was my favorite because, you know, it was wrong, but on purpose wrong, and this sort of thing. So there was a lot of ways that it was off. And the conscience is like that. It can be hardened. It can be abused. It can be full of self-justification. It can be working right, but you could be doing wrong and your conscience is telling you that. You could have a broken conscience altogether. So there's a lot of different ways for things to go wrong and get off in the conscience itself.
6: I do want to make a distinction at the outset between what we're going to be talking about first here, which is a hardened conscience or a seared conscience in the way that Scripture describes it, and kind of the clinical problem that we often find in the population of the genuine sociopath who, for whatever reasons of mental disease, doesn't appear to have an operating conscience at all.
8: Yeah, that can be diagnosed, and it's really kind of frightful. You see it especially in these criminals, that they're able to commit just the absolutely most horrendous of crimes, and they have no remorse at all. They just they're whatever it is, the conscience, that part of the soul has simply been shattered to such a profound degree that it there's no sympathy, no guilt, no sense of right or wrong exists in these people. And the only thing, it's interesting, isn't it? Because the conscience in a lot of ways functions for us like a restraining sort of thing. Our conscience is holding us back from gross sin, manifest wickedness. When you have a person that doesn't have that conscience at all, then the only thing you can do is lock them up. I mean, they cannot be part of society. They can't function in any sort of normal way. And so we see that in rare cases, but we do see it around. And it's diagnosable and really frightful.
6: So far more common among all of us is no guilt over sin. The first way that the conscience can be bad, you say it's the hardened conscience. Talk about it, please.
8: Yeah, Paul says in 1 Timothy 4:2, he calls it the seared conscience. And in Ephesians 4:19, the calloused conscience. If you burn yourself, when that skin grows back, it lacks the feeling, at least the subtle feeling that normal skin lacks. That's the picture of a seared conscience or a callous conscience. You know, if you remember when you were a kid and you went all summer without wearing shoes and your feet became calloused, you could walk around in the heat and on the rocks and everything and you didn't feel it. Your feet weren't sensitive at all. That's the picture of a calloused conscience, and it's a conscience that has lost the subtle capacity to feel the pain of its own sin. Now, all of us in different ways, in different places, and to different degrees have calloused consciences. I mean, just an example of it is, people quit coming to church, and you remember, if you're used to coming to church, man, if you were to skip a Sunday, you felt it. Your whole week was off, and you knew the pain of it. That's your conscience telling you, you shall remember the Sabbath day by keeping it holy. But then you miss 2 weeks or you miss 3 weeks, and then no longer does missing church cause you any pain or any trouble. That's a picture of the callousing of the conscience, of the searing of the conscience.
6: It can also be quite selective. It can be calloused in some places and not in others. Talk about and this is our common experience, how we can become hardened in our conscience to certain sins, but not to others.
8: Yeah, that's right. I mean, the general callousing of the conscience is one thing. The specific callousing is another. So, you know, you could talk to someone and they could have all sorts of Sixth Commandment stuff going on, adultery or pornography or sexual immorality, but they would never lie. They always would tell you the truth. So their conscience seems to be very, very properly functioning according to the Eighth Commandment that tells us to tell the truth, but very poorly functioning according to the Sixth Commandment. I think I got onto this when visiting with a person who was in prison for a Sixth Commandment crime, and I was asking them how'd you get here? This doesn't just happen. All of a sudden you wake up one morning and decide to commit this criminal immorality. But they told me the story of the gradual, you know, they were exposed to illicit images. This led to illicit activities. Even after they were married, there was still cheating on their spouse until finally, it kind of advances down. And at every point, the conscience is becoming more and more hardened to these particular sins. Until now, you're tempted to commit this sin. And when the devil tempts us kind of beneath the callousing of the conscience, it doesn't register to us that we're breaking the Lord's law. So we would never just take the Fifth Commandment in this way. We'd never go out and just start shooting people, murdering people. That would, our conscience would let us know, hey, you know, that is utter wickedness. But maybe I fly off the handle. I get angry really easy. I've got a temper, and my conscience is hardened to that point that I've ceased to feel the pain of what that causes to other people and how much pain it causes to God. So that's a kind of commandment specific hardening. And then there's a person specific hardening of the heart. This is, I think, even more interesting to consider and to think about. Because when someone sins against me, Todd, and they wrong me in some way, they talk poorly about me, they do something evil to me, and now I become mad at them, and the result of that anger is I have a hardness in my conscience, in my heart, towards that person. So I will treat them and do things to them and speak of them in ways that I would never speak to another person or act towards another person, because anger has hardened my conscience against that person and said, hey, I'm justified in not loving that person because they've sinned against me.
7: Another way that it can be bad, and it's not really the opposite, but it seems like the opposite of the first. If the first is no guilt over sin, the second one, you say, is guilt over no sin. How does that work?
8: Yeah, this is where when someone sins against us, and we were talking about this a little bit, when someone sins against us and we become abused or defiled or something like this, and we feel the shame of it. Now, this is not a technical distinction. I mean, the Bible doesn't make this real clean distinction between guilt and shame, but sometimes it's a helpful distinction to make. Is that when we sin, we feel the guilt of it. When someone sins against us, we are shamed and sinned against. But the conscience, because it's not a very precise instrument, it feels or registers shame like guilt. So especially like if you have this contact of with someone who's been abused by a parent or someone in authority or something like this, they feel guilty even though they haven't committed a sin. They've rather been sinned against. And that's another way for a conscience to be not functioning properly. Now, the Bible, when it talks about this, oftentimes it talks about kind of nakedness being uncovered. Like Adam and Eve, they realize that they're naked and they feel the shame of that. They're ashamed of that, and they try to cover their nakedness. Or Noah is naked, and he's covered by his two oldest boys. Or in Revelation, Jesus says, you don't realize that you're naked, miserable, poor, blind, and naked. Come to me and buy white clothes, and I will cover the shame of your nakedness. So that when it comes to this, to the shame, to the suffering of people's sins against us, the Bible comes. The Bible talks about how the Lord wraps us in the robe of his righteousness, that he delights in us, that he takes pleasure in us, and all of these things. So this is the way that the conscience can be bad when we're sinned against and when we're violated.
7: Pastor Brian Wolfmiller is our guest. It's our series on the conscience, the conclusion. We're talking about four ways that the conscience can be bad. We'll stick with that second way on the other side of the break, talking about the two paths that this condition of the conscience often takes, pride or despair. Pastor Brian Wolfmiller is author of the book, Has American Christianity Failed? And he's pastor of Hope Lutheran Church in Aurora, Colorado. We'll be right back.

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2: Welcome back to Issues Etc. I'm Todd Wilkin. Pastor Brian Wolfmiller is our guest. We're concluding our series on the conscience, talking about four ways that the conscience can be bad. Staying with that second way, that is guilt over no sin. See, there are two paths this kind of a damaged conscience can take. One is pride, the other is despair. Talk about both of them.
5: Yeah, sure. I mean, this is life without the gospel, is always pride or despair. And so the Lord would, the devil would attack the Lord's work here when people sin against us in this way. It's really kind of profound. So that, so when I'm sinned against, I'm angry, and then, that anger is going to take two shapes. It's going to take the shape of trying to make things right through vengeance, through my own activity, through my own doing. So I'm going to pay the person back. I'm going to make it right. You see this like in families. Every family has two people that they're not talking to each other. One person sinned against another, and now they're going to get back at them by not even acknowledging them and this sort of thing. And that's the way of pride, which is reacting to anger and to being sinned against by trying to restore justice. The other way is despair. This is an interesting one to watch unfold, and no doubt some people listening will know this temptation as well. And that's when we're sinned against, we assume that, well, we deserved it. You know, it was probably what was coming to us. It kind of deflates us. You just are kind of, you're demolished, by it. We become to identify ourselves as victims, kind of rightful victims of not only this sin committed against us, but even of God's anger. If this can happen to me, then I become unclean and cast off, and surely God must hate me. It's why you know, when someone's in this despair, it's so comforting to say that not only does God love you, but that God likes you. And this is this great comfort that we have in the scripture, that the Lord delights over his people, that the Lord delights in us. And when we're having this fight against the despair of being sinned against so much, we feel like we're dirty and unworthy of the Lord's presence. So to know that the Lord comes and he embraces us, and he's carved us into the palms of his hands, and we are accepted in the beloved, as St. Paul says, this is a really a fantastic comfort to those suffering from the despair of being sinned against, so that the gospel undoes both the pride It says, you know, vengeance belongs to the Lord, and also the despair. In fact, I think, and this has always been hard for me as a pastor. In fact, these conversations have been some of the hardest I've ever had. When I'm hearing someone tell me of the sin committed against them, this great pain, you know, it could be decades old from childhood, these kind of hurts. The people that have done these things to people are long dead, you know, they don't even alive anymore, but their life has been shaped and governed by the sins committed against them. And I think to speak the gospel to that is to say that not only has Jesus forgiven the sins that you've committed, but Jesus has also died for the sins committed against you. Now, I'm always terrified to say that because I think it would be an absolutely incredibly difficult thing to hear. And plus, when you've been hurt so profoundly, the temptation is to not want Jesus to have died for those sins that were committed against you. You want Jesus to come in anger, not in mercy, against the person who sinned against you. You want vengeance, and it's okay to pray for that, but to recognize also that the sins committed against you are forgiven is really important. Now, this is, every time I've ever said that as a pastor, I don't know, maybe a couple dozen times, every time the person whom I've spoken those words to was incredibly and profoundly relieved, most of the time with tears, because it is such a wonderful sort of thing to hear that the forgiveness of sins even applies not only to the sins I've committed, but to the sins committed against me. And that's the way towards making this conscience that's broken by sin, it's on its way to making it good.
6: So I guess we should say, before we move on to the third way, the first way that the conscience can be bad, and that is no guilt over sin, the proper response to that from God's word is the firm application of God's law. It may, in fact, for a time, even further harden the heart, or maybe even permanently harden the heart. There are cases of that where God does such a thing. In this second case, it sounds like you're saying when there's guilt over no sin, what is needed there from God's word is the consolation of the gospel.
5: Yeah, that's right. Now, I mean, also because the temptation is to anger, we have to hear the law against our own anger. Vengeance is mine, says the Lord. Leave room for wrath. That's law. So we need to hear that, especially to the pride. But then beyond that, to hear the Lord's mercy and hear of his kindness, that's going to be the solution. Yeah, to that first one, to the busted up or to the calloused conscience, that's where the Lord's word is like a hammer that crushes it. So I remember just if you could imagine this situation happens any number of times when, say, a couple might move in together. They're not married. They're acting like they're married. They're breaking the sixth commandment. And you could have this conversation, I just think, with any number of people. Say, hey, you remember when you guys moved in together and you felt bad about it? Yeah, I remember that. You say, now, do you feel bad about it now? I say, no, everything's fine. That feels great. I say, well, look, you guys have broken your conscience, and it's now not trustworthy. Your conscience has stopped registering this sin against the sixth commandment. And so now you can't trust your conscience. You have to simply trust by faith the law, which says you shall not commit adultery. And so the application of the law is what's called for in almost all of those circumstances.
6: So the third way that you talk about, you call it false comfort. How is this a bad conscience?
5: Yeah, this is the conscience. You know, we talked about that a little bit last week when we talked about how the conscience is an imprecise instrument. It knows something that's wrong. It's crying out in pain for some sort of comfort, but it doesn't tell you what it needs specifically. So there's all sorts of ways and things and bad medicines that we can apply to the conscience that delivers a false comfort. And the one most often chosen is good works. We bring to the conscience the evidence of our own goodness, our efforts, our works, our activities. And we expect that to settle the conscience and give it a good conscience. So that there's a way that people can say, and I think, in fact, this is the default position of most people's consciences, that they can say, hey, my conscience is doing pretty good. I'm not troubled at all. I feel pretty good about myself. And they've based that opinion on their efforts, on their achievements, and on their good works.
6: Now, that false comfort is a very dangerous thing, isn't it?
5: It's the worst. I mean, because it's like being sick but having no symptoms. You know, and so you're dying, but you don't know you're dying. It's like it's one of the reasons why leprosy was such a common picture in the church of sin, because leprosy not only is rotting away your body, but it takes away the nerve end. It destroys the nerve endings so that you don't feel the pain of the sickness. So a leper, you know, you have all these horrible stories. A leper could have their finger fall off, and they don't even know that their finger's fallen off because they don't have the feeling of it. And this is how a falsely comforted conscience is. It doesn't register that we have a huge problem, that God's law is chasing after us. We think we've done enough. It's, you know, the picture of this falsely comforted conscience is Adam and Eve and the fig leaves. I mean, remember how it is, Adam and Eve see each other's nakedness, they're ashamed, so they go and they stitch together fig leaves to cover their nakedness, and now they're looking at each other, they're looking at the devil who says, oh yeah, you guys look great, I'm sure. And they think that they're fine. They think that they've managed to undo the damage that they did, until they hear the sound of the Lord walking in the garden. And then all of a sudden, at that sound, they look at themselves and they realize we're in trouble. That it breaks through that falsely comforted conscience and brings them to the point of terror. That's the sound of the Lord walking in the garden, that we hear those footsteps every time we meditate on the Ten Commandments. That's the sound of the Lord walking in the garden. It's showing us that we are not acceptable, that no one has lived up to the glory of God, that all of us are the enemies of God and deserve his righteous wrath and indignation. But the falsely comforted conscience doesn't know. It doesn't know that it's offended God in such a profound way. It doesn't know that it needs a Savior.
6: This is also where the so-called opinio legis, the opinion of the law, which shouldn't be confused with the law, but it's man's misguided opinion of the law, comes in. How does it fit in there?
5: Well, this is, I always forget the opinio legis, what it's called. It's so helpful. We should all try to remember. The opinio legis is basically the default theology of our sinful flesh. And it has a particular logic that goes like this. If God is mad at me because of my sins, he'll be pleased with me because of my good works. And that little line of logic is so profound to the flesh that it is almost impossible to throw it off. It's only through the Holy Spirit working through God's word that opinion starts to die in us. But we're born with it. And so we think that we can please God by our works and by our efforts, that we can make God happy by who we are and by what we do. And that is a lie. But the opinio legis is so profound in us that we're able to deceive the conscience, to self-justify, to declare ourselves to be righteous and holy by the evidence of our own works. But that self-justification is a denial of the justification that comes by grace through faith. In other words, it's a denial of the death and resurrection of Jesus. In fact, the opinio legis would say, well, why do you need Jesus to die at all? Because we can take care of this problem ourselves. And that is the fundamental lie of the devil and the world in our flesh.
6: You say contrition, that is sorrow over sin, simply put, it's not only the first part of repentance, it is the first work of a functioning conscience. What do you mean by that?
5: Yeah, that's right. So the thing that the conscience is supposed to do, especially, is to register our guilt over sin. It is supposed to excuse us when we do right, in other words, tell us that the thing we did was a good work. And it is supposed to condemn us, to accuse us before the throne of God. So the conscience, when it's working right, is there to indicate that we've transgressed God's law. Like the speedometer we were talking about earlier, its job is to tell you how fast you're going. But just because the speedometer is working doesn't mean that it's good. If I'm driving 70 miles an hour in a 25 mile an hour school zone, my speedometer is going to be, if it's working right, it's going to say, hey, you're going 75 miles an hour. But that's not a good speedometer, because it's in fact indicating this violation, this breaking of God's law. And the same thing with our conscience. So we can have a working and functioning conscience. It's telling us about our sins. But that does not mean we have a good conscience. Because when we're sinning, that's in fact, that's a bad conscience. That's a conscience that's indicating that something is wrong. So just because a conscience works doesn't mean that it's good.
6: Pastor Brian Wolfmiller is our guest. We're concluding our series on the conscience. We're talking about four ways the conscience can be bad. And in the time left to us, we will do that fourth way and then talk about some walls that help protect the conscience. Pastor Brian Wolfmiller is author of the book, Has American Christianity Failed? Stay tuned.

0: 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In the Wittenberg Trail feature, Joy Pullman of The Federalist writes about her journey from charismatic experientialism to confessional Lutheranism. 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
6: I'm Pastor Todd Rappey. I serve a congregation here in Fayetteville, North Carolina, Our Redeemer Lutheran Church, a sister congregation of the Lutheran Church Missouri Synod. 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We only welcome sinners. 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
0: Welcome back to Issues Etc. I'm Todd Wilkin. Pastor Brian Wolfmiller is our guest. Our series concludes today on the conscience, four ways the conscience can be bad, and some walls that God has given us graciously to, when they work right, protect the conscience. Pastor Wolfmiller, let's talk about the fourth way that the conscience can be bad, and you say guilt over sin.
7: Yeah, this is what we were talking about before with contrition, and it's the conscience that's working, but that's indicating that we are guilty. It's the conscience that hears only the law and not the gospel. It's the conscience that knows that something is wrong, but doesn't know that God has provided the solution to fix it. This is the conscience that says, I have sinned against God and against my neighbor, that I've deserved God's temporal and eternal punishment. This is the conscience that is working like it's supposed to work, and indicating to us that we need something more than our efforts and more than our works and more than whatever the newest religious fad has to offer. It's something. It's the realizing that we need God Himself to save us. It's a conscience that's cowering in the bushes, like Adam and Eve, knowing that it's God's wrath that's deserved. Now, that's a bad conscience. It's a working conscience, a conscience doing what it's supposed to do, but it's still a bad conscience that's terrifying us and indicating that that what we deserve from the Lord is hell itself.
0: So it's bad in a different sense than the first three were bad. The first three were bad as they weren't a properly functioning, or they were, as you said, I love the term, broken conscience. this one actually isn't broken at all, but it still needs something from God's word.
7: Yeah, that's right. It's functioning, but it's incomplete. It's like you know, when I'm supposed to be somewhere at 3 and the clock tells me that it's 3:15. Well, the clock is doing its job just fine, but that's bad news for me. So that the way this conscience is bad is not by being broken, but by being right. When the law accuses us, the power of its accusation is in its correctness. The power of the preaching of the law is that it is true, that I am a poor, miserable sinner, that I have deserved God's wrath. And this is, in fact, something to do with this distinction, which, again, I think is a casual distinction, but an important distinction, between a troubled conscience and a terrified conscience. You see, when most people, even the ungodly, the non-Christian, can have a troubled conscience, just knowing that something's wrong in the world, and I probably have something to do with it. This is not right. Everybody makes mistakes. To err is human. This is the kind of thing of a troubled conscience. But a troubled conscience still has some pride left, thinking that it can make things right. But when the law comes and does its proper work in the conscience so that we feel a true guilt over sin, we know that our problem is not some minor little thing, but our problem is God himself and his holiness and his perfection. So King David demonstrates this, Psalm 51, when he says, "Against you and you only have I sinned, O Lord, and done what is wrong in your sight." Now we say, David, you sinned against everybody. You sinned against your wife, you sinned against Bathsheba, you sinned against Uriah, you sinned against the soldiers that are fighting for you, you sinned against all of Israel and all of the world. You sinned. I mean, there's probably a person that you didn't sin against, but David says, "Against you and you only, O Lord." This is the cry of a terrified conscience that knows that all of our sin, all of our iniquities, all of our transgressions are so offensive to God himself, and that we deserve, because of our sins, his just and eternal punishment. Now, that is a bad conscience that is doing exactly what it's supposed to do.
0: Now, we do have to talk about a good conscience, or a clear or clean conscience. Is that achievable by any other means than the forgiveness of sins?
7: You remember, so to take up this picture of Adam and Eve, I mean, the answer to your question is no. We don't want to leave people hanging. No, there's no other way to get a clean conscience than the blood of Christ, his death and resurrection, his kindness, his word, his forgiveness, his gospel. That's it. There's no other way to this. There's no path. There's no effort. There's nothing you can do to get there. And we see a picture, if we can take up Adam and Eve, that there they are. You know, they thought they'd done them. They've covered their own shame with the fig leaves, but the Lord finds them. And then after he's spoken the gospel to them, he turns around and he takes an animal, the first thing ever to die on the earth, to think of that, and the Lord to die at the hands of the Lord himself, as he takes this animal and kills it and hangs it up and skins it, and takes the skin, still warm, and wraps it around Adam and Eve to cover their nakedness. With death and with blood, and they say, "Is this what it takes to cover our shame?" And the Lord can say, "No, it's not the death of an animal. That this is just a foretaste of the horror that it's going to take to cover your sins, which can be only accomplished by the death of God himself on the cross." I mean, there's no the depth of our sin and our sins is so profound that there is no other way for them to be made right and for us to be made whole than the death of God, the blood of God, shed by Jesus on the cross. And that is the only way to have a good conscience. I mean, most people, they've got the devil living in their conscience. Maybe Christians have Moses living in their conscience, the voice of, people have all these different voices in their conscience, the voice of their enemies, the voice of their friends, their own voice. But the only voice that can make a conscience good and clean and whole is the voice of Jesus when he says, "I forgive you all your sins." That's what does it.
0: Now, someone's going to say, "Pastor Wolf Miller, my conscience is never completely clean. I don't ever feel completely free in my conscience."
7: Yeah, there's a beautiful verse in 1 John. I always forget where it is. This is one of these verses I always try to remember, and I always can't remember. But it speaks about, John says this, when our heart condemns us, we have one who is greater than our heart. Now, this is so important. Here, I found it. So it's 1 John 3:20. For if our heart condemns us, God is greater than our heart and knows all things. So that there will always be a voice of accusation of the law echoing around in the conscience. And so we'll always feel, almost always, I mean, aside from a unique and special gift of the Lord, we're always going to feel the fact that we are sinners, because we always are sinners. But the declaration of the forgiveness of sins is assaulting that until finally it overcomes it in our own death. So it's true that we might feel like sinners, but that's why we trust not in our own feelings, but in the word that the Lord speaks to us. And this is one of the reasons why not only do we want to, you know, go to work hearing the voice of Moses and the Ten Commandments telling us what's right and wrong, but we want to constantly go to church, constantly go to the Lord's Word to hear the voice of Jesus forgiving our sins, reassuring our conscience that, in fact, God does love us, and that the verdict regarding our judgment has already been spoken in heaven. And the verdict is that we are acquitted. We're set free. We're forgiven.
0: A few more minutes with Pastor Brian Wolfmiller on the other side of the break, the conclusion of our series on the conscience, four ways the conscience can be bad. We've talked about those four ways. We'll talk about some walls God uses to protect the conscience on the other side of the break. He is pastor of Hope Lutheran Church in Aurora, Colorado, co-host of a weekly radio talk show called Table Talk Radio, and author of the book, Has American Christianity Failed? 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

0: thanks to the following congregations for standing with us by joining the Issues Etc. 300. St. Mark Lutheran, Edmond, Oklahoma. Emmanuel Lutheran, Manchester, New Hampshire. University Lutheran Chapel, Minneapolis, Minnesota. Prince of Peace Lutheran, Freedom, Pennsylvania. Holy Cross Lutheran, O'Fallon, Missouri. St. Paul Lutheran, Indianapolis, Indiana. Christ Lutheran, Rochester, Minnesota. Holy Cross Lutheran, Carlisle, Iowa. St. Peter's Lutheran, Indianapolis, Indiana, and Grace Lutheran, Wellsville, Missouri. 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
0: Welcome back to Issues Etc. I'm Todd Wilkin. Pastor Brian Wolfmiller is our guest. We're concluding our series on the conscience. I didn't want to let you go before we talked about, and I think this is very helpful, people of all ages, but especially young people, to be reminded that, there, as you say, there are three, at least three walls that God has kind of built around our conscience to protect it. What are they?
4: Well, the first thing to say is that the devil is always attacking the conscience, and the Lord's always trying to protect the conscience, so that a lot of spiritual warfare is fought in the conscience. And Luther makes this great point in his little essay on the councils and the churches, that the three estates that the Lord has instituted in the world and by which the Lord orders the world are really built up by God for the protection of our conscience. And the three estates are, I'm going to underline this before I say them, I think this is one of the most profound insights that comes out of the Reformation. It's often neglected, but so important for us to understand how Christians engage in the world. The three estates are the family and the church and the state. That those are the three orders in which we find ourselves acting in the world. And all of us ought to be members in one place or another of all three estates. And so we notice when we have a healthy church, and the healthiness of the church is marked by the pure preaching of the gospel and the right administration of the sacraments. When we're in a healthy church, that's a protection to our conscience. It beats back the devil with the Lord's word. And also the family is there as a protection for the conscience. I mean, we know this, that one of the great difficulties of, for example, being a teenager is that now your peers are beyond your family, beyond your parents and siblings, and now it's the people at school and stuff like this, and that makes it more difficult for the conscience. And especially when we leave the home and go off to college, the conscience is kind of, it's left without the protection of the family. A lot of people come back to church when they get married and have children because their conscience is settled back into that place where it is most protected, the family. And then when you have a state that's functioning according to natural law and reason and functioning well, making bad things illegal and good things legal, rewarding righteousness and punishing wickedness, that is also a help for the conscience. When you have a society or a culture that has abandoned the sense of right and wrong according to natural law, now that leaves the conscience open and exposed. And that's the state. I mean, we're living in that time, Todd, where the righteousness of the laws is kind of crumbling, or at least being assaulted in one way or another before us. And so that is an exposure to the conscience, and it lets the devil get in there and do his work. So we start to see more twisted and consciences, and consciences that can't tell right and wrong, simply because the world has been able to, the culture has ceased to speak clearly about these things that are good and beautiful and true, and the things that are ugly and evil and wrong.
5: Pastor Brian Wolf Miller is pastor of Hope Lutheran Church in Aurora, Colorado. He's co-host of a weekly radio talk show called Table Talk Radio and author of the book, Has American Christianity Failed? Brian, thank you very much for your time on the series.
4: You got it.
5: You can meet and hear Anthony Esalen, John Warwick Montgomery, Ryan Anderson, Bev Yonke, Mark Kaltoff, and Chris Roseborough at the Fall 2018 Issues Etc. 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Welcome back to Issues Etc. I'm Todd Wilkin. So your child goes to public school, and your public school is one of the good ones. You know there are a lot of bad ones out there. You hear the horror stories all the time from a district over there or from another state, but not your teachers, not your school, not your principal, or not your school administration. It's okay there. Are you certain of that? Or you send your kid to public school, and you know that there's a problem with this element or that element of the curriculum, and you say it's okay, they have an opt-out policy. Does that help shield your child completely from what else is being taught there? Ideas like gender theory, which are now prevalent even in the elementary age classroom, are they just being taught during sex ed, or are they being taught elsewhere too? And what about the overall framework that seems to pervade public education nowadays, that the world is made up of two different kinds of people, oppressors and victims? You're one or you're the other. And that's how we understand, well, everything, not just history, but everything. Joining us to talk about the public schools and the progressive left, Mary Rice Hassan. She's Kate O'Byrne Fellow at the Ethics and Public Policy Center. She earned her undergraduate and law degrees from the University of Notre Dame. And she's co-author of the new book, Get Out Now, Why You Should Pull Your Child from Public School Before It's Too Late. Mary, welcome to Issues Etc.
6: Thank you so much, Todd. Great to be on.
5: How would you correct someone who would be under the impression that our public schools are religiously neutral?
6: I think the better way to think about it is that they're religiously empty. In other words, there's been an effort, starting with the court cases, but then also as our culture has changed, to really just vacuum out religious content from not just curriculum, but from culture. So getting rid of religiously based songs and hymns, things like that, restricting the ability of people who are coaches and teachers and who are people of faith, restricting their ability to even express their faith in the public schools because they're deemed to be public, they are public employees. But there's this, I look at it as literally like vacuuming out the spiritual content. So it's empty, but empty is not the same as neutral, because what comes in the place is this reliance on science, this idea that truth is relative. It really depends on sort of what, how you feel and what you think. And so that, it, right there, that contrast is undercuts what people of faith are trying to instill in their kids.
5: Let's talk about the, kind of more broadly speaking, the sexual revolution. But now the mm-hmm. thin end of the spear is, of course, the LGBTQ agenda. You say right. In many schools, it is simply baked into the curriculum. What do you mean by that?
6: Yeah, and the curriculum and the culture, and this is where I think parents need to be very aware, regardless of whether they decide to pull their kids from the public schools or not, they need to realize a couple of things. One, through the doorway of anti-bullying programs, we have seen LGBT language, LGBT identities just reaffirmed as normal, as just another alternative, as something that everyone has to conform to in terms of how they speak, affirming, validating, celebrating, all these things. And so it doesn't matter whether it's in a book, which in some states it's mandated, California, Illinois now, and some of the others, some particular school districts are bringing it in, particularly within certain books. But the bigger thing is it's come in through the culture, first through the anti-bullying programs, then through the celebrations, Pride Week, Day of Silence, all these things that usually there's a gay straight alliance or club like that, which will then host different events. And so the kids are becoming accustomed to the idea that, oh, this is just an alternative way to be. But more importantly, they start thinking about themselves differently, not as created male or female, but rather, hey, I get to discover or decide who I am. And it could be any of these ranges. I can choose any gender. I can, you know, trans, I can go from male to female. And so that's how it's coming in. It's coming in the cultural end of the school, as well as specific curriculum mandates in particular states. But the other thing I'd caution parents about, you can look at a curriculum outline that the school might provide, and it's not going to show you all of the informal resources that teachers draw on. For example, the Southern Poverty Law Center has an arm that they call teachingtolerance.org, which aims to just give teachers things that are completely slanted on this. And so good teachers can get confused. I want to teach kids to be tolerant. And yet what they're teaching them is that this is the true way to think about the human being, that there is no male and female, that it's really a process of discovery for each person. And then I guess the other part that I would run the red flag up for parents is to realize that increasingly in the schools, whether by state mandate or school board regulation or just simply policies, the schools are deciding that they will not tell parents if a child begins to act out in terms of gender confusion or expresses an LGBT orientation of any sort, that the schools are deciding that unless the child says that they want their parents to know about that, the schools will not tell the parents. And that's a frightening thing, because then you have no ability to guide or correct or just protect your child from what's coming in.
5: How early does this begin?
6: Oh, it begins preschool, kindergarten, and especially there's a concerted effort to really bring this in at the level of kindergarten, first grade. A lot of your listeners are probably familiar with Scholastic books, Scholastic magazine. They have a whole section for teachers and parents about books that will introduce the whole idea of transgender concepts to small children. And so we're seeing that increasingly in schools across the country, where teachers are just taking it upon themselves to read I Am Jazz, you know, or just other books that normalize this idea that you're not born male or female. Rather, someone assigns that to you. And what matters is your feelings, whether they conform to sort of stereotypical male or stereotypical female, and you can just kind of it's so confusing for these kids, but they start young. And again, you know, we cite a lot of stories and examples in our book just about this happening, not just in your standard public schools, but in charter schools. So parents who think charter schools are a refuge need to realize that's not the case, that teachers are taking it upon themselves to shape kids to question who they are, to be tolerant towards all genders. And we want our kids to be nice, but not to let go of the truth that we've given them about who they are.

0: For a donation of $250 by Labor Day, we'll send you a link to an on-demand video stream and to audio recordings of the entire 2026 Issues Etc. 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
1: But it's not going to happen. Your child's impressionable years, and there are no do-overs on childhood. That's the really sobering thing that parents need to come to grips with.
0: In that vein, tell us the story of Nova Classical Academy in St. Paul, Minnesota.
1: Yeah, so it's a perfect example. It was a charter school, and it had diverse families who sent their kids there, but they were united in a desire for a classical education and, you know, rooted in certain ideals and truths. And what happened was a new family moved in, and they had a young, I believe it was kindergarten boy, who then decided he was gender exploring and then eventually came out as transgender. So the parents approached the school and said, hey, you know, you need to be affirming of our child. And a key thing to know is that the parents here are activists in pushing this agenda. So they chose this charter school and they put their kid in there, and then they started pushing and demanding all these changes in policy in terms of restroom use, facilities, whether everyone was going to be forced to conform and call the child a different name and use different pronouns so that the classmates might, you know, they were familiar with this little boy, that all of a sudden they're supposed to call him she, and that this would be enforced upon kids. And the school pushed back, and a complaint was filed with the Human Rights Commission in that city, and the school ended up settling. And this is what we're seeing, is that school districts or individual schools do not want to spend valuable education dollars fighting these fights over the transgender issues. And the other side is well-funded, they're determined, they will not stop. And the irony here is the family, and the Gender Justice was the organization that was kind of pushing for all these changes, they got a settlement that forced Nova Classical Academy to follow all of this pro-transgender stuff. And yet the family had pulled their child out already and put the child in a different school. So there was no transgender child in the school, but they succeeded in forcing the school to change its culture to treat every child as if any child could be transgender. And so it really is kind of a excellent example of why this situation is so tough for families. You can have the greatest principal, the greatest teachers, like-minded families, and if someone comes in from the outside and they're backed by the litigation arm of these LGBT advocates, you're going to lose. Again, not because there aren't people who agree with you, but because of the financial pressure of fighting a lawsuit. And then just the PR disaster that happens when the transgender advocates start accusing everyone of bigotry and bullying and all of this stuff. So it's quite disturbing for families that parents just don't have that control over what their kids are going to be exposed to.
0: Mary Rice Hassan is our guest, author of the book Get Out Now, Why You Should Pull Your Child from Public School Before It's Too Late. We're talking about public schools and the progressive left. When we come back, we'll talk about the evangelistic fervor.

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0: Welcome back to Issues Etc. I'm Todd Wilkin. We're talking about public schools and the progressive left. Mary Rice Hassan is our guest, co-author of the new book, Get Out Now, Why You Should Pull Your Child from Public School Before It's Too Late. She's Kate O'Byrne Fellow at the Ethics and Public Policy Center and earned her undergraduate and law degrees from the University of Notre Dame. Mary, you say that there is an almost evangelistic fervor in the public schools over some of the issues we've been discussing here. How would you describe that?
1: Yeah, so here's one of the things to realize is that while some of this stuff has only really exploded kind of into the public view in the past 2 to 5 years within individual school districts, the education programs at most of the major universities that have schools of education, they have been on board with this agenda for, you know, close to a decade, sometimes longer than that. So you have a whole bunch of teachers who have been in the pipeline, who have really been schooled in this, that this is the way human beings are. We are not male or female, that we need to discover our gender, that parents need to back off and let their child figure it out, and parents have no right to know, especially if they're religious parents who might interfere. And so these young teachers are coming out of these schools of education already indoctrinated in believing the whole transgender sort of anthropology and the way to look at the person. But they have that fervor that says, this is how I create kids who will be kind and tolerant and the next generation that's going to save the world. And this is how we teach kids not to bully. And they're sort of already on the defensive towards parents and religion, because it's really been faith-based people who have pushed back strongly, saying, nope, you know, we know you're created male and female, and science is on our side. I mean, that's an ironic thing too. It's religious people often get accused of kind of disregarding science, but science tells us you're male or female in every cell of your body, every cell. And that doesn't change because your feelings change or you put on a dress or you change your name. And yet, you know, because there's this push from the LGBT community that says we deserve our rights, we deserve tolerance, we deserve this. Instead of just teaching kids to be kind, the emphasis is on persuading everyone to approve of and to affirm and to go along with this line of thinking. It's not enough just to live and let live. They really, really want everyone to approve and affirm. And that's a tough thing. You know, parents' attention is divided and they've got so many things to worry about. And as I said, they oftentimes don't know what's going on in the classroom or in the school culture. And the schools will not tell them if a child has decided to come out as transgender and now you have a little boy in the girls' restroom. The schools don't have to tell the parents that. So it's a scary situation for parents who really, really care about having their kids have a stable sense of identity and understanding of who they are in reality.
0: What is the rationale for cutting the parents out of the loop there on that issue?
1: Well, the stated rationale is this, that kids who are LGBT say that when they do surveys, just surveying those kids, they say, we're bullied and we oftentimes are not accepted by our families. And if we don't have family acceptance, we're going to be at a higher risk of suicide and we're going to feel worse. So the schools then say the presumption is going to be that if a child who's identifying as LGBT says, I don't want my parents to know, the school's presumption is, okay, these parents are going to be problematic. They're not going to keep the kids safe. They're not going to affirm the child. And parents lose the ability to really help the child understand him or herself and just to work through whatever problems might be underlying this. And instead, there's this just buy-in, not just from individual schools, but from the National School Boards Association, National Association of Elementary School Principals, Secondary School Principals, the PTA. All of these official education establishment groups are all in with the LGBT agenda. And so this idea that kids will be unsafe, with LGBT kids will be unsafe with their parents or at home, unless those parents go along with the agenda from the outset. That's the stated rationale. But really, honestly, underneath it is the realization that parents who care about their kids, if your child is confused or going through something, they want to know. And they want to help them work it out. But for the LGBT community, there's only one good result, and that's for the child to really embrace that identity as LGBT. So they don't want someone, parents in particular, you know, talking a child through and seeing if there's some other underlying issue where the child might end up saying, you know what, that's it, I get it. You know, it was some trauma or some this or that. It's not that I have this LGBT identity. But the school culture and the internet, you know, social pressures and peer networks are very strong in terms of pushing kids to think that if they're not fitting in or they're struggling with things, it's probably because they're LGBT and they're bullied and they're not accepted and they need to just come out and be true to themselves. So there's a lot of factors going on there.
0: Let's broaden this to kind of the political agenda that's at work in the public school classroom with what has been recognized as identity politics. You might need to define that for us in a careful way, mm-hmm. but also a new way of teaching civics that is mm-hmm. producing, as you say, activists rather than citizens.
1: Right. Putting aside the whole LGBT issue and questions of faith, it used to be understood that our public schools were meant to foster a shared sense of what it means to be a citizen, loyalty and respect for American ideals, and an understanding of the foundations of our country. You know, where does our liberty come from and what does the First Amendment mean and all of these things. But what's happened really, particularly in the past 10 years, is there have been problems with civics education for decades, but the most recent push has been pushing kids not to identify as Americans and to see the good of our country and the fact that there's so much that is exceptional about our country in spite of the real flaws in our historical path, but to push them to identify as global citizens on the one hand with their allegiance sort of to the world, or to think of themselves in a very splintered way, that to see themselves in terms of this identity politics. In other words, who are you? Are you, what oppressed category are you? And to hold on to that identity instead of realizing, you know, throughout our history, many, many different groups of immigrants, many different groups have struggled to attain full rights and all these things. That's part of the American experience. It's part of the human experience. But we don't want to hold on to grievances. We don't want to identify ourselves primarily by some splintered identity that cuts us off from being American. But that's unfortunately what's happening. We're losing this sense in the public schools that we are Americans. We're proud to be Americans. We know what that means. We're grounded in certain ideals and the Constitution, and there's a place for everyone here to grow and to succeed. Instead, there's this, it's really kind of a, I don't know, almost a sense of being ashamed that there's something wrong with our country, and a focus on oppression and grievance and, you know, sort of splintered identity politics.
0: It becomes, if I'm not mistaken, kind of the template through which everything is seen. The world is viewed as divided into victims and oppressors. Yeah. And that's how mm-hmm. that's how history is understood. That's how every subject mm-hmm. is eventually mm-hmm. forced to be understood. Talk a bit about that, if you would, Mary.
1: Yeah, so that's exactly it. There's not just from the perspective of American history, but from the perspective of sort of the culture today and encouraging kids towards what they call civic participation, which is a good thing. It becomes activism. Are you taking part in protests? Do you understand who the oppressors are in a situation? And unfortunately, that's usually considered to be dividing us by race, so that white people are at fault, and then dividing us by sex, that men are at fault, and then it gets splintered from there. It could be additional different identities, whether it's the LGBT versus straight, whether it's, you know, one ethnicity versus another. There's this constant sense of encouraging kids, unfortunately, to embrace a victim mentality, to identify others as oppressors, and then to feel if you're a victim, that gives you rights, and we're no longer all equal. We're elevating those who claim to be victims and marginalizing oppressors. So, and unfortunately, that's what we're seeing in politics today. But you see it on a lower voltage level in the schools. But it's happening nonetheless. This is the mentality that the kids are being encouraged to not just embrace, but the lens through which they're taught history, they're taught their civic participation, their, you know, that they look at even literature, just this whole splintering and focus on victims and oppressors, which, having raised a bunch of kids, that's a way to raise weak children, you know, who are so focused on what's gone wrong and a feeling of powerlessness instead of teaching kids, hey, you know, you have your gifts, you have your circumstances, whatever they are, you can do something with that. And, you know, let's make room for everyone, but let's strive and respect others and work hard. But unfortunately, that's not the message of today.
0: We're talking about public schools and the progressive left. Mary Rice Hassan is our guest, co-author of the new book, Get Out Now, Why You Should Pull Your Child from Public School Before It's Too Late. Folks, revisionist history is one of the problems in our public schools. And Dr. Mark Kalthoff of Hillsdale College will be making the case against revisionist history at the Fall 2018 Issues Etc. Making the Case Conference in Dallas, Texas. Dr. Kalthoff will be joined by Dr. Anthony Esselin, Dr. Ryan Anderson, Dr. Beverly Yonke, Dr. John Warwick Montgomery, and Pastor Chris Roseborough. 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Making the Case is Friday, November 9th and Saturday, November 10th in Dallas. When we come back, how do you manage a classroom, much less an entire school, when everyone is divided into oppressors and victims, when everyone's being triggered all the time, and you're being taught that there's no absolute truth or right or wrong? We'll be right back.

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0: Welcome back to Issues Etc. I'm Todd Wilkin. We're talking about public schools and the progressive left. Mary Rice Hassan, author of Get Out Now, is our guest. Mary, I'm just wondering, in a practical sense, how do you manage a classroom, much less an entire school, when these things are being taught, where the kids are being taught that everyone is divided into oppressors and victims? Because school's a pretty rough and tumble place, even without these toxic ideas, when the kids are at the same time being taught that there's no right or wrong or absolute of any kind in terms of truth. What kind of policies have to be put into place to even manage this situation?
1: Yeah, and unfortunately, this dovetails with the whole idea of social-emotional learning. You know, there's a genuine insight that shows that how a child feels and their context for life is going to affect how they learn, right? A hungry child has a harder time learning. A child who's coming from a family situation or neighborhood situation that's full of trauma and violence is going to come to school less ready to learn. All that's true, but what we're seeing in the schools is the introduction of social-emotional learning, where the teachers will have these sessions every day where they sit in a circle and they introduce, you know, one of these ideas, and they're encouraging kids to share about their own vulnerabilities. They're encouraging kids to express their own anger about different things. It's really kind of a psychological, emotional manipulation, but they're also keeping track of what kids say. You know, so in some places, there's how the teacher, who's not a psychologist, assesses a child's sense of respect for others, sense of self. You know, do they have self-confidence? How a teacher assesses that becomes part of the child's record, including whether they're showing attitudes that the school considers to be problematic. It's a really uncomfortable thing, because you're right. If you're inflaming kids to think of themselves as either victims or oppressors, that's sort of a recipe for a lot of conflict. But then on the other side, then they'll have these circles and gatherings every day where they're supposed to talk things through, but they're emphasizing and basically just engaging in a lot of psychological manipulation and emotional measuring of kids. And kids are pretty smart. They catch on pretty quickly about how they need to speak, how they need to act in order to win approval. And so that's what I mean by the danger that you can have a kid who's from a great family, and they come in, unless they want to be ostracized, unless they want to be tagged with a label, you know, the bigot label, the intolerant label, the far right label or something, they're going to figure out how they need to speak, use the language of the day, and just kind of enter into this mindset that has become the atmosphere and the environment for our public schools. And again, this is in small towns, not just urban areas, not just the coast. This is in the heartland. And I think this is why when we looked at a lot of data in the course of writing our book and looked at how kids are turning out, you know, when they graduate from high school, before they really get to college, how are they turning out in terms of their beliefs and their allegiance to American values? And, you know, whether are they more progressive in certain attitudes in spite of coming from conservative families? And every year there's an evaluation of kids who are entering college. In other words, you're evaluating them on the basis of what K through 12 has brought them to. And we're at the point where the kids who are graduating from high school now are the most liberal generation that we've had since the 60s and early 70s. And this is in spite of what their parents do. So they're getting this from the schools. And they're also the least religious generation that we've had, and the generation that's most gender confused and expressing most of these alternative identities. You know, where does that come from? From the public school. It's in your backyard.
0: Just in terms of kind of academic results, are the public schools delivering?
1: Well, so, you know, people have been aware of the issues with public schools and academics for a long time. It's been up and down. And I think, unfortunately, every parent sort of hopes their school is the exception, right? They think, well, my school is good. My kids' teachers are great. But the reality is the numbers show we're just mediocre. And in some schools, we're abysmal. You know, particularly the schools in the inner cities are just doing a horrible job of educating kids. So you have just very small percentages of kids in some places like Detroit. It can be as low as 5% where you have kids who are proficient at grade level in reading or math. In places like D.C. or some of the other inner cities, you may have numbers that are a little higher. It's 15%, 19%, 24%. But by and large, even when you factor in kind of the average, it's a mediocre result. So, yeah, there are bright spots in terms of some places where kids are coming out in the gifted and talented programs. You know, they're coming out with the high math scores and things like that. But they're still going to have the rest of the problems that we've talked about. But the average kid who's going through public school is being shortchanged educationally. And that's been a continuing problem in spite of all the money we're spending, thousands of dollars per child, the time they spend in school, but the schools are spending so much time on all of these other things that they're not doing the one job that parents expect of them, which is teach my child, you know, read, write, do math, to learn science, to learn history, so I can go out and be a productive citizen, get a job and be successful. And way too many of our kids are being shortchanged on that.
0: In the few minutes left to us, I'd like you to respond to some what I'm sure are for you common objections, this call for an exodus from public schools for the good of our children. Someone is going to say, look, I went to public school. It was good enough for me. I turned out fine. My kids will too. How do you respond?
1: I'd say it is not the public school that you remember. And it's not even the public school if you've raised older kids. It's not even the public school of 10 years ago. It is a radically different environment and is being driven by people that parents have no influence on. It's the outside activist groups. It's these professional education establishment groups. Most school boards are not responsive to parents any longer. So it's not the same public school. And the game changer really has been just this promotion of the LGBT culture and identities and insisting that everyone conform to that. So it's not the same at all.
0: Someone might say, well, aren't there still a large number of committed Christians who are working in these schools and trying to do what's best for their students?
1: Sure, but we have to realize that teachers, Christian teachers and principals and staff members, wear a straitjacket when they're in the public schools. And you have groups, litigation groups, Freedom From Religion Foundation, you know, a number of others that will litigate the smallest thing. And as an example, there's an ongoing lawsuit against a football coach who knelt after a game in the middle of the field to say a prayer. And the school district got sued. Why? Because he is a representative of, quote, the government, because he's a public employee. And if he does anything that's overtly approving of religion, even just his personal expression, that's considered too much for kids to bear, and the school district faces a lawsuit. So again, you can have, and there are great, committed, faithful people working in the public schools. Unfortunately, their hands are not only tied, their jobs are at risk if they are overtly supporting a Christian perspective or even just common sense that we're male and female and that doesn't change just because you put on a dress or you change your name. And, you know, so that's really no consolation. These teachers are stymied in whatever good they might intend to do.
0: Two final quick questions. Someone says, look, I think I can navigate where the trouble spots are in mm-hmm. the curriculum, and I will simply have my kid opt out. Why is that not enough?
1: Oh, yeah, no, very good point. Because here's the thing. In a number of states, there are opt-out provisions for sex ed. But all of the LGBT culture does not come in through sex ed, although it is part of some sex ed programs. For the most part, it's coming in separately through anti-bullying, through tolerance, through just school culture. And parents are not allowed to opt out of that. And when it comes in through the curriculum, for example, in California, where they have integrated LGBT content specifically into grade level texts, the California Department of Education has said, nope, no opt out. Why? Because it's the the state's specific intent that every child be exposed to this. So you can't opt out of a school culture, and in many places you can't opt out even from the LGBT stuff that's in the curriculum. And the courts have said repeatedly that parents cannot opt out of just general educational instruction. So if you don't like a book that's chosen for literature because you think it's undermining your ideals, unless you have a teacher who's willing to just deal with this privately with you, you're not going to be able to opt out. So that it really is no protection. Your kids are not going to be protected from what you find objectionable.
0: Finally, with about 30 seconds, are charter schools any better? It doesn't sound like they are.
1: No, I mean, charter schools are public schools, and that's what parents have to realize. There are many good structures and programs that people are trying to implement through the charter schools, but you have they're subject to the same mandates in terms of culture, in terms of tolerance, in terms of anti-bullying, and they're being sued where they don't conform to that. So charter schools, unfortunately, are not the safe haven that parents might hope them to be.
0: Mary Rice Hassan is Kate O'Byrne Fellow at the Ethics and Public Policy Center. She earned her undergraduate and law degrees from the University of Notre Dame. She is co-author of the new book, Get Out Now, Why You Should Pull Your Child from Public School Before It's Too Late. When you purchase Get Out Now using the Amazon link at our website, a percentage of your purchase will help support the worldwide outreach of Issues, etc. Just go to issuesetc.org, click Listen on Demand, and look for the book, Get Out Now. Mary, thank you very much for your time.
1: Thank you so much, and thanks for all you do.
0: Terry Mattingly is with us on the other side of the break on this Thursday afternoon. We're going to talk about a Los Angeles Times story that he says is one of the most slanted stories he has seen in a mainstream publication in a long time, and that's saying something. We'll find out why after this.

0: the church's music from the second century.
1: Shepherd of tender youth, guiding in love and truth.
0: The sixth century. The 12th century. The 16th century. The 21st century. The best of the church's music from the past 2,000 years. 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

0: Does a difference in worship indicate a difference in theology? Sometimes it does, and sometimes it doesn't. It largely depends on what those differences are. Now, the Lutheran confessions are quite clear that uniformity in, they would have said, ceremonies and rites, we would say worship practices, is not necessary for true Christian unity. Does that mean, then, that you can do anything you want and you cannot threaten that Christian unity? It would never threaten the Christian unity, or that diversity in worship practices can never mean a difference of doctrine? Welcome back to Issues Etc. I'm Todd Wilkin. We're beginning a weekly series on the theology of worship. Pastor Peter Bender joins us. He's pastor of Peace Lutheran Church in Sussex, Wisconsin, and he's director of the Concordia Catechetical Academy. Peter, welcome back.
1: Good to be with you again, Todd.
0: We have not spoken with you on the air since mid-November. What have you been up to?
1: Yeah, it's been a busy time. I think right at that time, my wife and I both came down with COVID. By the grace of God, we recovered from that quite nicely. Then you're into the Advent and the Christmas season. And just after the first of the year, our congregation that operates Peace Lutheran Academy, a classical ed school, moved in the direction of studying the idea of getting an ordained headmaster. And that really absorbed a lot of time from February through the first part of June, including a search. And we extended a call that was returned. So if anybody out there wants to send some names our way for an associate pastor, headmaster, that would be really great. I'd welcome any names that want to be sent our way. And then, the increased busyness during the last 18 months and so forth. But after our last series, I have been working on some material for us that hopefully in a few weeks we will begin to have conversations about, specifically titled The St. Peter Option, Living as Pilgrims in This World of Darkness and Sin. So those are some of the things that I've been doing. But when I mow my lawn, I've been listening to you and Jeff, especially on the comment line. And so then that cues me in on what podcasts I've got to go back and check out. And so I appreciate your mindless banter, and then also the questions and answers that you give to listener questions and comments.
0: So on the subject of worship, someone walks into a Lutheran church that practices a historic liturgy, and they see that liturgy being conducted reverently. They hear the hymns, the prayers, everything that goes into it. They may ask, why do Lutherans worship this way? How would you respond to that?
1: Yeah, well, from my point of view, I mean, my basic premise is that they ought to come in and observe things and say, this is very different from anything I experience in the world. They ought to see it as countercultural, and they ought to see it, if they're non-churched, saying and doing things that actually startle the old Adam and the sinful flesh. And if they come into our service and, you know, everything seems like anything else that they do in their life, and if they're non-church, then there's a problem with that. So I want them to see the distinctive difference between what goes on in our worship service and what goes on in their own lives.
0: So tell us about a group of pastors that met recently in southern Wisconsin and started a conversation on the issue of worship and the disagreements that exist there among Lutherans.
1: Yeah, well, it actually goes back some years, started in 2014. You may recall that then first vice president of the Lutheran Church Missouri Synod, the late Herb Miller, was sponsoring a series of discussions to deal with issues in the church that were causing distress, things like communion practices, or in this case, worship. And these gatherings were called koinonias, and there were brother pastors assembled together, usually selected by their district president. And maybe he knew them to be kind of across the spectrum of concerns over a particular issue. And then they were to sit down as brothers and discuss the issue. So I was asked to be a part of the koinonia on worship. And we had a broad spectrum of brother pastors that gathered together and were intentionally trying to engage in positive collegial discussions about the topic of worship and the differences in practices. And I remember that when we first began, and this was the fall of 2014, I believe it was, that there was a great deal of nervousness and apprehension that guys kind of felt like this was an opportunity to challenge each other and call into question the orthodoxy and confessional integrity of one another and so forth. And we had to let that go and just try to speak honestly about our points of view on the subject of liturgy, hymnody, and worship practices. And it went on for some time, and there was actually not a lot generated. And I finally said, you know, can I put together a series of theses on worship, drawn from the scriptures, drawn from the confessions, that we can actually talk about? Because our assignment was to find points of agreement and points of disagreement that both sides of an issue could agree upon. And so that began this process of formulating what came out to be 16 theses on worship. And one of the positive things that came out of this is that even though there was a broad spectrum of pastors participating in this discussion, every one of us signed on to those 16 theses. And we'll go into them in great detail next time. We'll highlight a couple of them now. But then at the conclusion of our study together, we came up with 5 points of agreement and disagreement. Let me read for you the first point of agreement and disagreement. We accept fundamental assertions about the doctrine of worship as outlined in the 16 theses on worship, but we have different conclusions relative to how our actual practices agree with the scriptures and the confessions. So let me pull something out of that number one, Todd, and that's the idea of worship. Worship. In the Lutheran confessions, and this is actually goes then to thesis one of these 16, it's faith in Christ for the forgiveness of sins is the true and highest worship of God. That's from the Apology to the Augsburg Confession. Luther also talks about it in the Schmalkald Articles under Christ and Faith. And we see the pattern of that kind of worship, you know, the desire for Christ, faith in Christ for forgiveness, the true and highest form of worship. We see that in Jesus' ministry. All of those people who fell down at Jesus' feet and worshiped him, they were trusting in him. They were crying out to him for mercy. They knew he was the source of forgiveness apart from which they would be lost. So that first thesis of the 16 that we came up with was faith in Christ for the forgiveness of sins is the true and highest worship of God. And so there's a number of things that flow from that, aren't there? You know, the idea that Christ is at the center of worship, that his forgiveness is at the center of worship, that faith is worship that receives and clings to him. So that's an assertion, point number one in that thesis that everybody could agree upon. Now, we also said that the sinful flesh is at enmity with faith in Christ and must be put to death by the preaching of repentance in order for faith in Christ to continue. That was thesis number three. And of course, all the pastors could agree with that. But when you look at traditional, as it's sometimes called, and contemporary worship, that very concept is handled differently. And back to your first question about, you know, when someone comes into a traditional worship and they find it so very different, why do you worship this way? I remember any number of occasions where some non-church people came, and one young man in particular, a number of years ago, was really shocked to hear the language of the confession of sins, where we say, O Almighty God, merciful Father, I, a poor, miserable sinner, confess to you all my sins and iniquities, and that I justly deserve your punishment now and forever. That was shocking. It was certainly countercultural. It's absolutely spot on scriptural, but it conflicts with the sinful flesh, which is at enmity with God and does not want to understand or believe that it is sinful. And so what we were unable to accomplish in our koinonia together, unfortunately, is to put liturgies and practices of the contemporary genre to that kind of a test over against these theses and this kind of assertion. That was the disappointing part. The encouraging part is that we did agree on a series of theses, and we did have fraternal discussion, but unfortunately a lot of these koinonias did not continue after that.
2: 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We're beginning a weekly series with him on the theology of worship. He's pastor of Peace Lutheran Church in Sussex, Wisconsin, and director of the Concordia Catechetical Academy. 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We'll answer that question next. The Issues Etc. 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
8: Our school is committed to authentic Lutheranism, the entire Book of Concord, and indeed to authentic Lutheranism as it has continued to be confessed and practiced through the centuries right up into our own time.
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2: Welcome back to Issues Etc. I'm Todd Wilkin. We're beginning a weekly series on the theology of worship with Pastor Peter Bender. Peter, I want to pause at this moment and just ask about those groups of pastors that have been meeting, and it appears that they have superficially assented to the same theological statements, but I wonder cynically, is it really an agreement, or are we edging toward a situation where while we superficially agree about certain statements, if we scratch the surface, we discover that well, there's a different theology of worship at work here.
1: I think you're exactly right. When we take up these theses one by one, I mean, I crafted the draft of these theses. And part of my objective was that if you believe that the scriptures are the inspired and inerrant word of God, and that the Lutheran confessions faithfully expound upon what the scriptures teach, and not simply narrowly focused on a topic like worship or liturgy, but what is the underpinning to that? And it has to do with anthropology. It has to do with who we are before God according to the judgment of the law. It has to do with Christology, who he is, what he has done for us. It has to do with the ministry of the Spirit by which, through the preaching of the gospel, people are called to repentance and faith in Christ. It has to do with all of these things. So when we gather together on Sunday morning, all of that doctrine is the underlayment for what goes on. And so I crafted these theses, and it was kind of like, if you say you have subscribed to the confessions, you cannot disagree with these. And, you know, for number two, to obtain faith in Christ, God instituted the preaching office to give the gospel and the sacraments of Christ, through which the Holy Spirit alone creates faith and bestows salvation. I mean, that means that the Spirit's work is limited to the external word and the external elements of the bread and the wine and the water to which the word and promise of Christ is attached. That the Holy Spirit does not work, as the Augsburg Confession would condemn, by our own preparations, thoughts, or actions. So I think that a pastor could read these and say, yeah, I have to agree with them because I said I subscribe to the confessions. But I think in reality, there is so much of human feelings and personal taste that ends up trumping what our confession of faith that we subscribe to actually was. So in our 5 points of agreement and disagreement, number two said, some of us believe that most of contemporary worship in our synod is orthodox and faithful to the scriptures. Others of us are convinced that much of contemporary worship is replete with either false doctrine or an absence of doctrine, or that it has an inappropriate emphasis upon self, human feelings, and personal taste. We all agree that all liturgy and hymnody must focus on Christ and the objective word. I remember when we came up with these 5 statements, there was a lot of squirming around and in the chairs over this, but look, it's the truth. Some of us believe that contemporary worship is orthodox and faithful. But is it? And this is where we were unable to sit down and actually examine liturgies to see what they were like. And as the second statement of that second point said, others are convinced that it is replete with either false doctrine or the absence of doctrine. Several years ago, I did a study on the theology of worship in our congregation, and I had a different set of theses for that, but a lot of them are reflected in the 16 that I came up with for this koinonia. But I decided the best way to sort of illustrate some of the points that I made is I actually went out on a Saturday night, and I went to a couple of Missouri Synod Lutheran churches in South Wisconsin that had contemporary worship. And I took their service folders, it was all printed out, and I spent a number of hours late into the night in columns putting together what our service was for that particular Sunday, and then next to it, as closely as I could align the elements, what 2 other, quote, Lutheran contemporary worship services had in their services. So let me give you an example of, you know, the idea you can assert that it is doctrinally orthodox and faithful, but is it really? Or does it even have doctrine at all? Or is it extremely shallow? So here is an opening medley, like the opening hymn in one of these services. Open the eyes of my heart, Lord. Open the eyes of my heart. I want to see you. I want to see you. Open the eyes of my heart, Lord. Open the eyes of my heart. I want to see you. I want to see you. To see you high and lifted up, shining in the light of your glory. pour out your power and love as we sing holy, holy, holy. High and lifted up, shining in the light of your glory, pour out your power and love as we sing holy, holy, holy. Now, what does that really say? What does it really mean? You contrast that to the opening hymn of invocation on that very Sunday that was sung at peace. Glory be to Jesus, who in bitter pains poured for me the lifeblood from his sacred veins. Grace and life eternal in that blood I find. Blessed be his compassion, infinitely kind. Blessed through endless ages be the precious stream which from endless torments did the world redeem. Abel's blood for vengeance pleaded to the skies, but the blood of Jesus for our pardon cries. Oft as earth exulting wafts its praise on high, angel hosts rejoicing make their glad reply. Lift we then our voices, swell the mighty flood, louder still and louder praise the precious blood. Now, Todd, when you hear those two texts side by side, I mean, what kind of comparisons can you make just by looking at those texts? Forget about the music, but just look at the texts. I mean, wouldn't you say that the first one from the contemporary service is just vacuous? It has little real meaning, and if anything, it is subjective that turns a person in upon himself to think and believe anything he wants to about his relationship to God and what it is to see him.
0: There's something else I noticed about the comparison of those two, that hymn with that praise medley. One actually got the gospel out. We'll talk about that next with Pastor Peter Bender in our series on the theology of worship.
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11: 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To answer this challenge, the Lutheran Church Missouri Synod has begun the Church Worker Recruitment Initiative. 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The Lutheran Witness, helping you look at the world from a Lutheran perspective.
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0: 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Before the break, Peter, you were comparing that praise medley with the opening hymn from your congregation. The one thing I noticed was that the hymn actually got the gospel out, whereas the medley didn't.
1: It doesn't proclaim any gospel at all. Furthermore, one could argue, you know, to see you high and lifted up, shining in the light of your glory, pour out your power and love. Where is this? Is this some transcendent God? Can we reach him? How does he come to us? How do we see him and so forth? And so, if not false doctrine, then it's replete with the absence of doctrine, the absence of a confession of faith. And one of the things that the Lutheran confessions say is that the purpose of the liturgy is to teach. And so I have heard so many times people come into our congregation, the first thing they notice as guests is the singing and how people sing as if they really believe what they're singing. And then that enhances the text of those hymns and of the liturgy for the people even before they hear a sermon. And, you know, it's a profound thing when the entire congregation has taken up this word of God proclaimed in the church's orthodox and confessional hymnody. So the assertion in that point number two, you know, that we all agree that all liturgy and hymnody must focus on Christ and the objective word. That example that I gave you, was that focused upon Christ? Was it focused upon the objective word? Whereas the hymn Glory Be to Jesus, that just happened to be, I mean, it wasn't chosen because I was intentionally going to compare that Sunday's liturgy at peace with other contemporary worships. It just happened to be what was on our schedule for that Sunday. But you can hear the proclamation of the gospel. You can hear the language of the scriptures, the blood of Abel that cries for vengeance, and that vengeance is answered in the cross of Christ where he shed his blood for us and so forth. So you can say that all liturgy must focus on Christ and the objective word, but then you have to ask yourself the question, does it? Let's look at these hymns, or let's look at these prayers, or let's look at these confessions of sin. Do they really do it? And take a listen to this contemporary confession of sin. Lord God of our tomorrows, we confess our sinful condition before you. We desire something better than what we have and what we are. We know ourselves too well and see our human frailty. We know that our temporary gods are vulnerable and will crumble under the test. We realize that our desires are fickle and backfire on us at the worst times. God of our tomorrows, give us your forgiveness. Let us see today the promise of something better in our lives. Now, with all due respect, that is not orthodox, and it is not a proper confession of sins. Why? God of our tomorrows, we confess our sinful condition, all right? We can acknowledge that God is the God of our tomorrows, but look at the second sentence. We desire something better than what we have and what we are. What are the problems with that assertion? We don't often desire something better, not better in the eyes of God, maybe better in our own understanding of what we want, some of the idolatrous appetites and desires, better than what we have and what we are. But again, according to what? According to the scriptures, according to the word of God. And then it goes on to say, we know that our temporary gods are vulnerable and will crumble under the test. And the reality is that we often don't realize this. So when the Word of God calls us to repentance, it is to cut and it is to kill and it is to crush human self-righteousness and pride on the basis of God's objective law. We realize that our desires are fickle and backfire on us at the

0: worst of times. It's sort of like, if only we could fix up our desires so that they would be a little bit better, then we could actually achieve what we want. In my view, as I read this particular confession of sins, the language bespeaks an idolatry that is lurking in the background. The idolatry of the purpose for being a Christian is to do the right things, push the right spiritual buttons, pull the right spiritual strings so that you can achieve what you desire to achieve. And if you're not achieving those desires, well, then you're not pushing the right spiritual buttons or pulling the right spiritual strings. And so I'm a Christian. I believe in Jesus for what I hope to get out of it. There's kind of a triumphalism, a theology of glory, a way in which we are kind of manipulating God to get what we want, even as we are feigning a confession of sins. You compare that with, you know, this historic confession of sins that we as Lutherans have often made. O Almighty God, merciful Father, I, a poor, miserable sinner, confess to you all my sins and iniquities with which I have ever offended you and justly deserve your punishment now and forever. But I am heartily sorry for them and sincerely repent of them, and I pray you of your boundless mercy and for the sake of the holy, innocent, bitter sufferings and death of your beloved Son, Jesus Christ, to be gracious and merciful to me, a poor sinful being. You can hear at the end of that confession something that is totally missing from the contemporary confession, and that is appealing to the mercy of God in Christ, that forgiveness of sins and the absolution is solely on the basis of what Christ has done for us as the one who has fulfilled the law by his suffering and death upon the cross, as the one who has made atonement for sin, apart from whom we have no salvation. And this is where I think that if you go back to your opening question, you know, when someone comes into your worship service and they experience it and they don't resonate, why do you worship this way? Well, this is an example. This is really countercultural. But if they heard the other confession, you know, we desire something better than what we are. There's a lot of non-Christians, yeah, I desire something better. But instead of giving them the gospel, the objective word of the law to call them to repentance, instead of holding up the better way that is found in Christ, this confession of sins does nothing of the sort.
1: What did the group, how did it conclude its conversation on uniformity in worship?
0: That's the third point of our conclusions. Some of us believe that greater uniformity in worship practices would better serve the concord of our synod and our witness to the world. Others of us are less convinced that this is true and believe contemporary worship is just as salutary toward those ends. Now, of course, you know that I'm in the first camp. Greater uniformity would better serve the concord of our synod and our witness to the world so that we are speaking with one voice. And the repetition of our confession of faith in a common liturgy gives clarity to that voice before the world against voices in the contemporary world and culture which are militating against the Christian faith and the Christian life and the things that we hold to be true. And this is an aspect of our liturgy that I think many in the church, even some who make use of the historic liturgy, miss, and that is the uniqueness of the common liturgy, which is countercultural, is part of what God intends to use as that by which we are not only shown distinctive to the world around us, but in a missionary sense and an evangelistic sense, it is how God draws people out of the world, not to find something in the church that they find in the world, but to find something in the church that they don't find anywhere else. And so you think about the Old Testament church of Israel and how she was called to worship, given this divine service at Mount Sinai. It was a peculiar form of worship. It was a peculiar liturgy, the kinds of sacrifices that they did, the daily confession of sins there at the tabernacle and later at the temple in Jerusalem. This, again, was countercultural. She was, at her best, the Old Testament church when she dared to be different from the world. But being different from the world was not to exclude the nations around them, but through their very distinctiveness and that common practice of the liturgy in the Old Testament church, which was so countercultural and unlike the worship of the Baals or the Asherahs and so forth, it drew them in, the nations around them. But when Israel compromised her worship, and when she began to accommodate the worship of the world around her and the other unbelieving religions that worshiped false gods, it compromised the message, it watered down the message, because the Holy Spirit only works through the pure preaching of the gospel and the administration of the sacraments, rightly given to us and instituted by Christ and then practiced faithfully in the church. The Holy Spirit doesn't work through false doctrine or false practice. So there is a great need not only for our liturgies to be faithful to the scriptures and uniform in their practice, but to do so for the sake of the witness that we bear to others.
1: Pastor Peter Bender is our guest. We're beginning a weekly series with him on the theology of worship. He's director of the Concordia Catechetical Academy. On the other side, we will take up a little more on the uniformity or the unity of the church and the favorite confessional quote of those who have abandoned the liturgy. Stay tuned.

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0: Welcome back to Issues, Etc. I'm Todd Wilkin. We're beginning a weekly series with Pastor Peter Bender of the Concordia Catechetical Academy on the theology of worship. There's a lot about worship in the Issues, Etc. book of the month for August, Luther's Small Catechism for Kids. Why do Christians no longer observe the Sabbath day as the Old Testament Israelites did? How do God's people keep the Sabbath day today? Why is it important for God's people to gather together with other Christians in public worship? Some of the questions that are asked and answered in the Issues, Etc. book of the month for August, Luther's Small Catechism for Kids. You'll find a link to it at our website, issuesetc.org, or call Concordia Publishing House 1-800-325-3040 and ask for the Issues, Etc. book of the month for August. Pastor Bender, this is perhaps the favorite quote from the Lutheran Confessions by those who have abandoned the liturgy and gone for the revivalistic forms of worship. And it comes from the Augsburg Confession, Article 7. For the true unity of the church is enough to agree about the doctrine of the gospel and the administration of the sacraments. It is not necessary that human traditions, that is, rites or ceremonies instituted by men, should be the same everywhere. Now, that's often quoted as though you can do as you please and that the unity of the church will never be threatened, or that differences in worship practices can never be an indicator of doctrinal differences. What are your thoughts there?
1: I think you've hit the nail on the head. That becomes for them a shibboleth to make any kind of changes that they wish. And if you take two churches that worship according to historic norms and make use of the hymnal, there is a common structure to all of the divine service settings in the Lutheran service book, for example. But within that structure, there's things like, after the absolution, the introit or entrance hymn or a psalm could be prayed. So you and your congregation might typically have the choir sing the introit or lead the congregation responsively in that, and I may often use an entrance hymn, so we're not doing it exactly the same, so there's not complete and total uniformity as if we are all singing the same hymn as the opening hymn every Sunday and the same intro in the same way and so forth. But there is a wonderful opportunity to engage the Psalter, to engage the hymnody, to engage practices in the church, in the worship service that make it fresh each week, but also maintain the integrity of it. That's very different, Todd, than what I just encountered today by doing some looking around at services, where the service in a contemporary church, Lutheran, began with a kind of invocation and a song, followed by Holy Communion, and then scripture readings, and then a message, which was a self-help kind of message, much like you would see in the evangelical world, and then a closing prayer and blessing. Well, that complete inversion of the structure where the Lord's Supper came first and the sermon came after that, and the function of the sermon not to call people to repentance and faith in Christ so they receive the sacrament worthily, but became a how-to self-help message. That's not the kind of thing that the Lutheran Confessions are talking about when it's talking about it's not necessary that all services be alike and that there be exact uniformity in every place. That's not what the sum and substance of the church's unity is, where it's found. But that practice that I just highlighted and observed today is not apostolic. So to put preaching after the Lord's Supper has never been the way of the apostolic church. Why? Because of the function of preaching in faithful, worthy reception of the Lord's Supper. So we cannot take a statement like that from the Lutheran Confessions and just cavalierly treat it in isolation as carte blanche to do whatever we want structurally. I mean, because you could have the words of institution. As long as I have the words of institution, I have the Lord's Supper. Okay, I've read scripture, so I can read it anywhere. I have a sermon, so the sermon can do whatever I want it to do. Well, that's not the point of view of the Lutheran Confessions. There is an apostolic deep structure to the divine service, and the Lord's preaching and the Lord's Supper. And there's a purpose for preaching, the calling to repentance and faith. And the liturgy and the prayers and so forth that surround that are to adorn it and then lift it up.
0: I've discovered, we hear on a regular basis from people who are exiting evangelicalism with that revivalist form of worship and looking for a church that teaches and preaches Lutheran theology. And they kind of naively believe, well, if it says it's a Lutheran church, I can go there. I've heard it on issues, etc. I'll go there. And if it says Lutheran on the sign outside, I can walk in and I will see what it is we're talking about here. I will hear the liturgy. I will see the historic form of worship. And they're very disappointed to discover that about half those churches are, in their own words, simply practicing the same things that they're fleeing from. This is what I left, they often say. This is why I left evangelicalism, because of this kind of vacuous worship. They see it very clearly, that the form and the substance, that this uniformity, and they're very disappointed. They see that this lack of uniformity is harmful to our witness.
1: And they're absolutely right. I think it is the area, perhaps, of the biggest tragedy in what we call a synod. Synod means we're to be walking together. In the Constitution and Bylaws of the Synod, the handbook, it talks about how we are only to use doctrinally approved liturgy and hymnody in our churches. And I don't think there's an area that is flaunted more in the handbook by our congregations and pastors than that. So that, you know, there's so much opportunity for variety within the Lutheran service book. Would to God that we simply made use of that. But instead, we're making use of liturgies, hymnodies, prayers, devotional material from lots of other sources. And this goes back to the assertion that you made earlier, that really you can say that you hold to these theses on worship, but really you don't, and you are holding to a different doctrine. And that's what those that come out of evangelicalism are noting. I mean, think about the things, Todd, that they want, that they're fleeing from a place where worship was so self-centered. And they came by the grace of God through proper preaching and teaching to realize, you know, being a Christian is not about satisfying the appetites and desires of my flesh. It's about faith in Jesus, the Son of God, my Savior, who died for me and shed his blood for me. The subjectivity of the former way in which they worshiped is replaced with the objective worship of Christ and the desire for him and forgiveness and life and salvation in him on his terms and not on my terms. They were looking for substance where the Word of God was taught. This is, again, that genius of the Lutheran confessions, to say that the purpose of the liturgy is to teach us what we need to know about Christ. And that's why they've come, and they expect to see that in our services. And when it's not only that our services don't have greater uniformity, but they don't have uniformity in the gospel, or the gospel is barely spoken and is utterly missing, or it's extremely shallow in its content.
0: Pastor Peter Bender is our guest. I'm Todd Wilkin. This is Issues Etc. on this Monday, August the 23rd. We're beginning a weekly series on the theology of worship. 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
0: Welcome back to Issues, Etc. I'm Todd Wilkin. It's a weekly series with Pastor Peter Bender of the Concordia Catechetical Academy on the theology of worship. Pastor Bender, let's talk about the liturgy itself and the text of the liturgy. What was the pastoral consensus or lack thereof on those subjects?
1: Some of us believe that a common structure and text of the liturgy is indispensable for preserving the faith and passing it on to the next generation of Christians, and for conducting pastoral care, especially for the elderly and infirm. Others believe this can still be accomplished with doctrinally sound contemporary means. This fourth point of agreement-disagreement that we all signed on to needs a lot of explanation. One of the functions... Well, I should preface this by saying, when I was looking around at certain churches on their websites that have contemporary worship, and I could see pictures, and you could see pictures of the place where there was the praise band, you know, the drum set and so forth. You could even see worship in action, and there were always people in their late 20s, 30s, healthy, good-looking, the blonde lady at the microphone leading the singing and the guitars and so forth. And then you looked at the congregation, and it was all of a certain demographic. And what I didn't see in any of those churches that I looked at practicing contemporary worship were the gray, hoary heads, you know. Nor, Todd, did I see a lot of families with infants and small children. So that's what this fourth point, you know, some of us believe that a common structure and text of the liturgy is indispensable for preserving the faith and passing it on, and for conducting pastoral care. And when a person has learned by heart the liturgy, which is substantive, which is faithful to the scriptures, which holds up Christ, then I can go into the hospital room. And it is like they've been visited by their best and dearest friend when the pastor utters for them the words of the liturgy that perhaps at times in their life they've taken for granted, Maybe even they've gone through it at times and they have not always been focusing upon the words. Some people call it, you know, mindless rote repetition. But I can speak from personal experience. When I was 19 years old, I had 7.5 hour surgery reconstructive of my ureters. And then I had a 2.5 hour surgery 5 days later because I had an internal bleeding problem. And I'd been in intensive care and I was in extreme pain and so forth. And when my pastor visited me and when he led me in the confession of sins, in the common confession of the Apostles' Creed, and in the portions from the liturgy which were drawn directly from the scriptures and that I had known many times, it was what I needed to hear. It was the anchor for my soul. And I grew up, Todd, in the, I think I'm a bit older than you, but I think it was one of the congregations that first promoted contemporary worship. And we had a traditional worship most of the time, but once a month, the youth group, which I was a part of, was to lead the contemporary worship. And I remember even at that time that I was troubled and uneasy about this. But there was a certain age group that kind of foisted that upon the youth. This is what the younger crowd wants. And I think we inadvertently accept that premise, that the younger people want this sort of thing. I mean, the number of people in their 20s and 30s that have come into our congregation over the last 2 years is remarkable. And those with small children. Why? Because they want to pass this faith on to the next generation of Christians. And they're also recognizing that what happens in the church's Orthodox confessional traditional worship is the kind of substance that can withstand the darkness of the age in which we live, the assaults upon the Christian faith, the kind of vacuous fluff that is so often a part of contemporary worship does not do that. And when I go into a nursing home and I'm dealing with someone who has the beginnings of dementia or is further along in dementia or Alzheimer's, the only thing that I can use to get through is the liturgy and familiar passages of Scripture. And it is almost as if one could say that the Word of God, which is ordered and framed as it is and constantly reinforced as it is by the liturgy, penetrates beyond the brain that no longer works and touches the very soul. I can remember one lady in particular, quite recently, she has gone on to be with the Lord. She was so confused about a lot of things. She would be brought to worship and would sit down in the front pew. And sometimes before the service started, she didn't even necessarily know what day it was. And she was confused about who people were. And she was also nearly entirely blind. But she would sit there through the divine service and then through Bible class. And as I would utter questions for the Bible class, she had the answers. She had the answers spot on. How can this be that someone with dementia and Alzheimer's was able to answer these questions? Because she'd been brought up in the faith. She had lived that faith. She had been an organist in the church and worshiped and sang that faith for 90 years. So that in her advanced age, it was still serving her. And I can still see her within 6 months of her death, closing her eyes and singing by heart words, even though at other times she was so confused, the words of the hymns that she knew. And this is what we mean about how the liturgy assists pastors in pastoral care. So when we use the liturgy when families are young and then they're growing up and so forth, that is planting the seeds and building the foundation for future pastoral care during some of the most difficult times of life. I also think of the young mother with a number of children, a babe in arms, small children. If she has to constantly be looking at the screen in front that has words that change and are different every week, A, and B, that her children cannot read because they're not yet of reading age, so the children don't know them by heart. She has to look up at them and try to read them while she is managing her children. What a better situation it would be if the service were intact, could be learned by heart, so that even if she's holding the babe in arms and is dealing with another toddler next to her, she knows that liturgy and also can teach it to them. And those who cannot read, either because they're too young and before the reading age, or they cannot read because they're blind and at the elderly end of the spectrum, all can participate together. All can benefit from these common texts. And this is why, I mean, I do not know, Todd, how I would do responsible pastoral care in nursing homes, in hospitals, in the homes of my members, without the objective common language of the catechism and the church's liturgy. But those who believe that it doesn't matter that there is a sameness to it, it can change what the confession of the faith is every week, or what the confession of sins is every week, and it can be created by the pastor on Friday to be used on Sunday. You're cutting off the people from that which is so foundational and which builds spiritual memory that even, I would argue, transcends the brain.
0: It's part of our weekly series with Pastor Peter Bender, The Theology of Worship. This is Issues Etc. I'm Todd Wilkin. Folks, the worship epoch Christianity is heavily influenced by American revivalism. And you can watch Dr. Larry Rath's presentation, Making the Case Against American Revivalism, from this year's Issues Etc. 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For a contribution of $300 by Labor Day, we'll send you a link to an on-demand video stream of the entire Making the Case Conference. 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On the other side of the break, well, that contemporary worship, that revivalistic worship, is catechizing. It is teaching. What is it teaching?

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3: 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Good Shepherd Lutheran, Marshall, Minnesota. Hope Lutheran, Spokane Valley, Washington. Messiah Lutheran, Keller, Texas. Our Savior Lutheran, Louisville, Kentucky. Redeemer Lutheran, Lincoln, Nebraska. St. John Lutheran, New Berlin, Illinois. St. Paul Lutheran, International Falls, Minnesota. And Trinity Lutheran, Okmulgee, Oklahoma. 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

0: Welcome back. I'm Todd Wilkin. We're talking about the theology of worship with Pastor Peter Bender. He's pastor of Peace Lutheran Church in Sussex, Wisconsin, and director of the Concordia Catechetical Academy. Peter, before the break, you were talking about the catechizing, the teaching function of the historic liturgy. That revivalist worship form, that contemporary worship form, that's catechizing too. What is it teaching?
1: Everything we do in the liturgy, in our practices, teaches something. It catechizes something. So when it comes to contemporary worship, I think that there is a catechesis that teaches you to follow your appetites, your desires, your personal tastes at the expense of doctrine. And that's the chief problem of them all. It covers every aspect of what we do, including things like music. So if we say that music is neutral and it's simply a matter of personal taste, we are slapping the artist in the face because we are saying that he doesn't intend to teach anything or to evoke anything. We are discounting any notion that there is a union between the words of a hymn and the music of the hymn, or the words of the liturgy and the music of the liturgy. And nothing could be further from the truth. The two go together. And the music supports the text, and the text is reinforced by the music. And to say otherwise then simply makes so much of church music or of the practice of the liturgy a matter of personal taste. And when you make it a matter of personal taste, then you are discounting the influence of the sinful flesh and how it wants to follow the appetites and desires of the old Adam at the expense of truth, what is pure, what is good. It runs counter to repentance and faith in Christ. And so I remember, I don't know if you recall the Chicago Folk Service. Did you ever hear of that?
0: Oh, yes. That melody still rolls around in my head a little bit from my college days.
1: College days, right. And in the late 70s, this was done some at an institution that I won't name. But I remember the Agnus Dei, and the words were absolutely accurate. You know, Christ, the Lamb of God, who takes away the sin of the world, have mercy on us. Nothing wrong with those words. But the music sounded like a Dean Martin nightclub song, where you can imagine him sitting on a bar stool with a martini in one hand and a cigarette in the other. And, you know, it went, Christ,

0: on us. Now, if you want to say that music is neutral, you can say that. But when you hear an example like that, there is no way. That is a completely inappropriate tune for that text. And that tune runs counter to that text. And so, you know, in Wisconsin, you may have heard, and we don't do this at Peace, but the Polka Mass, where all of the parts of the liturgy, you know, it's like Luther's Mass in hymn form, except now all of the tunes are polka tunes, like Roll Out the Barrel or something like that. No, 1,000 times no. But this bespeaks the attitude which we have all too often accepted, and we've got to reject this premise, and that is that worship and the forms of worship and the music is simply a matter of taste. So I like a Bach chorale, you like the Chicago Folk Service, both are equally permissible. And that is an abomination as far as I'm concerned. And it also is, as I said, a slap in the face to the artist. Every artist, whether it is a visual art or whether it is musical art, is intended by the music they write to evoke something. And so during the great period of Lutheran Orthodoxy, the chorales of Bach and his cantatas and so forth, his oratorios, they are examples of art, musical art of the highest order that held up the objective gospel. They were not without subjective reflections, but subjective reflections are those reflections that are faithfully the byproduct of the objective truth of God's word. So I would be the last person to say that you shouldn't shed a tear of joy at a worship service and be moved emotionally. You should, but particularly when you're moved by the overwhelming grace of God in Christ, what he has done for a sinner such as I. You take the comfort that comes from singing a hymn like Jesus' Priceless Treasure. In thine arms I rest me. Foes who would molest me cannot reach me here. Though the earth be shaking, every heart be quaking, Jesus calms my fear. Lightnings flash and thunders crash, yet though sin and hell assail me, Jesus will not fail me. I mean, there is great emotion that's wrapped up in that kind of text. There are subjective hymns like Abide With Me, Fast Falls the Eventide. Not every hymn fully proclaims all the articles of the faith, but in responsible worship, we are having hymnody that does an excellent job of proclaiming the gospel objectively, and then we have that hymnody which is a response to the gospel and is sung in the context of an overall service where clearly Christ is at the center, the call to repentance and faith in Jesus and the proclamation of his forgiveness is proclaimed. And then you can have some of those hymns that, while more subjective in character, are nonetheless faithful to the scriptures, just like the Psalter has a lot of those psalms in it, which are deeply laden with the angst and the Anfechtungen, if I can use that German word, of the struggle with sin and evil in the world and so forth, and the cry out to God for his help. So it is not as if Orthodox confessional traditional worship is devoid of emotion, but it's emotion that is properly ordered and governed as fruit of faith in the gospel, or that is a reflection of the struggle that one has with sin and the Christian's desire and cry to the Lord Jesus for mercy, like the Canaanite woman, Son of David, have mercy on me. My daughter is severely demon-possessed. I mean, there are great emotions and spiritual conflicts that are expressed in the church's historic liturgy. So it's not as if, and I would reject this, that some of my colleagues of a more traditional and confessional bent would take, that there is no emotion in traditional worship. That's nonsense. There's lots of emotion, but it is emotion that is governed rightly according to the word of God, and at the center of worship is always Christ. So the fifth point that we concluded with in our discussion was this. We believe that ongoing discussion and examination of our worship practices will enable us to continually correct, reform, and assure that our worship practices are in harmony with our doctrine. Unfortunately, that kind of discussion did not continue in the South Wisconsin district, either with this particular Koinonia group or that I'm aware of anywhere else. And that's an unfortunate thing, not to go back to the source, go back to the scriptures, go back to the confessions, and dare to be, have our practice scrutinized by those objective scriptures and confessions.
1: A question that's right up your alley, but are we putting the cart before the horse in these discussions? I wonder whether or not it would be more fruitful, rather than talking about our difference, our obvious differences in doctrinal practice as reflected in our worship, whether we go back to something even more basic for Lutherans, and that is your congregation teaching the small catechism? Is this what you were instructing young and old, the text of the small catechism in your congregation? I think that would probably, well, sadly, would divide the room more, perhaps, and might get at the heart of the problem.
0: I think you're absolutely right, Todd, and that is up my alley. I'll tell you a story about this. We had someone who had his master's in church music degree from Concordia River Forest a number of years ago, and he served for a couple of years as an organist for us at Peace and did a fine job. In fact, he went on to go to the seminary after that, and he serves as a cantor out in Colorado. But I remember he was driven out of a congregation that used to have just solid liturgical practice, but I don't think it was supported by catechesis. So it became solid liturgical practice, if I can put that in quotes, without the kind of catechetical underpinning to constantly support it. And so he was driven out of that congregation. He came to play the organ for us. And over the course of the first 6 months, I remember he said to me, "Pastor Bender, I know why there are no worship wars in your congregation." He said, "You're constantly in a Bible class on Sunday morning or in preaching, making reference positively to a hymn stanza, a portion of the liturgy. This is why we worship this way." So he said that the catechetical instruction was always supported by a look at the divine liturgy and why we did what we did, and looking at texts. And if I'm going to make a point, as I did just this last Sunday, about the object of our faith is Christ, and our Bible verse for the week is Psalm 73, verse 26. You know, "My flesh and my heart fail, but God is the strength of my heart and my portion forever." And this means that for us as Christians, faith is not simply, I said, you know, intellectual knowledge, but it is the living trust of the heart. And it lays hold of Christ and the promises of the gospel. And that goes back to the first thesis, you know, faith in Christ for the forgiveness of sins is the true and highest worship of God. And I said, that's why for us as Christians, the Christian faith is relational. It is faith in Jesus, the Son of God, my Savior. And he's the object of my faith. And so that's why we sing that hymn, "Lord, thee I love with all my heart. I pray thee ne'er from me depart. With tender mercy cheer me. Earth has no pleasure I would share. Yea, heaven itself were void and bare if thou, Lord, were not near me." And then that hymn concludes in stanza 3, you know, "The body's laid to rest in the grave. And then from death awaken me, that these mine eyes with joy may see. O Son of God, thy glorious face, my Savior and my fount of grace." See, when that's brought into a Bible class, this man observed how everybody in the congregation, you know, almost weeping for joy over that hymn and realizing, we're not going to let that hymn be taken away from us, or this hymn be taken away from us. And they're seeing the significance and the importance of those things, which are so very substantive. So they wouldn't think of anything to replace it, especially those things which turn us inward to gaze upon our spiritual navel, so to speak, in which there's no light, but only darkness.
1: We're beginning a weekly series on the theology of worship. Pastor Peter Bender is our guest, pastor of Peace Lutheran Church in Sussex, Wisconsin, director of the Concordia Catechetical Academy. He's also a graduate of Concordia Theological Seminary, Fort Wayne, Indiana, where they form servants in Jesus Christ who teach the faithful, reach the lost, and care for all. Find out more about studying for the vocations of pastor or deaconess at ctsfw.edu or by calling 1-800-481-2155, Concordia Theological Seminary, Fort Wayne, Indiana. On the other side, are these terms that we've been using, for lack of better terms, contemporary and traditional, are they particularly helpful?

0: This northern hymn delightfully squeezes Christmas, Good Friday, Easter, and Pentecost into five joyous stanzas. O Day Full of Grace 503, let's get on our feet and let her rip.
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5: 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In the August issue of the Lutheran Witness, the pastors, teachers, and deaconesses of the LCMS answer the questions they are most commonly asked. 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

0: Welcome back to Issues, Etc. I'm Todd Wilkin. We're talking the theology of worship with Pastor Peter Bender. Pastor Bender, we've been all along here in this conversation, and we will probably continue to do so in this series, using these terms, for lack of better definitions, contemporary and traditional. Are those terms themselves helpful?
1: I don't think so, to be honest with you, Todd. I think, you know, what is contemporary? It's happening now. And I think it is, I don't know what the term is. To be perfectly honest with you, I don't know what the term is that would be best. But I think part of the misnomer comes into play when you do contemporary and traditional, is it assumes that there is nothing that is good that is happening now. And there's so much of church music and that is being composed now that is good and faithful and confessional. So perhaps that's the term we should use, confessional worship, you know, worship that clearly confesses the truth of the gospel, that clearly confesses God's word, that captures that fundamental notion of the Lutheran confessions, that the purpose of the liturgy is to teach us what we need to know about Christ. So traditional, I think, can be, there's a lot of traditional things that are bad traditions. I mean, the Reformation spoke against bad traditions and gotten rid of those things. So I agree. I don't think they're the best terms to use. It's pop worship is a lot of what, quote, contemporary worship is. So perhaps we need to form some new labels that do a better job of capturing what it is that we're talking about.
0: But even as we struggle for a nomenclature here, Pastor Bender, it is a tacit acknowledgement that this isn't just differences in preference or style or even form. This is a theological difference.
1: That's exactly right. I think the more that the church finds herself in a godless culture, the more that our faith is overtly attacked by the society and the culture around us, the more the need for faithful confessional worship will reveal itself and things of substance. And sometimes, Todd, there's no substitute for the tragedies and difficulties of life to bring people to a realization that I'm not being fed by this form of worship. I need something more. And that becomes an opportunity for the church. And I think Christian persecution will do a lot to get rid of forms of worship that do not edify, do not create faith. Because what's the point of being a Christian if you can be like simply the world around you and where there's no distinctive difference? And what a confessional liturgy and practice does liturgically is it sets us apart from the world on the one hand, and on the other hand, it gives us the substance that feeds and nurtures the faith that can withstand the cross and persecution and suffering.
0: So the ending point of your conversation, your inter-pastor conversation, was kind of a pledge to continue the conversation, more discussion. But at some point, you can only meet so long and you have to draw some conclusions. Are you hopeful that truthful conclusions can emerge from this?
1: Well, I went through those points of agreement and disagreement with you today, and I think all of those are still extant. They're still out there. And unless we're prepared to seriously study the scriptures and the confessions, and to get at the heart of the matter that you have aptly identified, that it's theological differences. And if we are operating with an American evangelical anthropology, if we don't take seriously the problem of original sin as Lutherans and its pervasive corruption of how we think, how we feel, how we live, the idolatry of the sinful nature, the old Adam, you know, we're going to have a tough time.

0: For a donation of $250 by Labor Day, we'll send you a link to an on-demand video stream and to audio recordings of the entire 2026 Issues Etc. 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
1: In full-blown contemporary worship, take seriously Luther's Small Catechism. If there's one out there, I'd like to see it. Because I do not think that you can seriously take up the Small Catechism and study the six chief parts and look at how these are expressed throughout all of Scripture in the wonderful biblical narratives and so forth. I don't think you can seriously have a catechetical a program, if you want to call it that, engagement of your members catechetically like that, and tolerate what passes as contemporary worship. It is an inoculation against that. So part of what you are arguing for is that we build the foundation. And that's what this organist observed. He said, you're constantly talking about it. You're making these connections with worship that is deeply grounded in the articles of the faith. And that's why we do these things. It's just how we explore contemporary issues and challenges to the faith. We go back to the source of truth. So the more we know the source of truth and can confess the truth, the more we will have no trek with this. I think it's why so many of our graduates from our academy and so forth, they will go elsewhere and they will experience what quote unquote Lutheran worship in their high school or something might happen to be, and they said, this isn't Lutheran. And the other thing I've observed in that regard is the embarrassment that they feel, because there is an abandonment in favor of something that is shallow and hands waving and hands clapping and feet stomping, as if that is worship, rather than singing the great hymns of the faith and lifting up one's voice in the proclamation of a hymn like Salvation Unto Us Has Come. And all faithful worship appeals to all generations. So I can have my five-year-old twin granddaughters singing a hymn this morning, We All Believe in One True God, and those who are 90 years old, like my 91-year-old mother, singing the same hymn. That's what we need to be promoting, and that kind of concord, and it builds the fellowship of the congregation. Instead, we've got these fragmented congregations within congregations. We've got the traditional group, we've got the blended group, we've got the contemporary group, and it does not build harmony and concord. It's actually disruptive of it, and it is not the proper vehicle for passing on the faith to the next generation of Christians.
0: Then finally, with just a minute, why does Lutheran worship highlight the altar, the pulpit, and the font?
1: The altar, the pulpit, and the font, because these are the external means through which Jesus Christ comes to us by his word and spirit. So at the font, through water and the word, we enter into the church. We are joined to Christ's death and resurrection. We are clothed with his righteousness and given the gift of the Holy Spirit. Faith is kindled. At the altar, that continues to be nurtured with the Lord's body and blood. And the pulpit is there as the beacon of truth, shining the light of Christ through the preaching of the external word to call us away from self and self-worship to the worship of Christ.
0: Pastor Peter Bender is pastor of Peace Lutheran Church and principal catechist to the students of Peace Lutheran Academy in Sussex, Wisconsin. He's director of the Concordia Catechetical Academy. You'll find a link to the Concordia Catechetical Academy on the Talk on Demand archives page at issuesetc.org. Peter, thanks.
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0: Tuesday on Issues Etc., we'll continue our series through the Old Testament in a church here, talking with Dr. Ken Sherb about the Book of Lamentations. And we'll have Pastor Tom Baker lead us in a Sunday school lesson on Jesus teaching Nicodemus in John chapter 3. It works both ways. How you worship not only reflects what you believe, it also affects what you believe. If you worship long enough in that revivalistic contemporary style, you'll begin to believe what that style actually teaches. And you'll find yourself a long, long way from the historic church and Lutheran doctrine. I'm Todd Wilkin. I'll talk with you tomorrow. Thanks for listening to Issues Etc.

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2: Bahama Mama, Ocean Pacific, Paradise Island. Retreat from the heat with a shaved ice snow cone from Tropical Snow in Caseyville, Illinois. It's right across the street from Collinsville High School. Tropical Snow is open weekdays from 1 to 9 and weekends from noon to 9. Premium snow, epic flavors, lots of love. Tropical Snow, across the street from Collinsville High School at 2134 South Morrison Avenue in Caseyville.
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0: The scriptures teach, and the Lutheran confessions clearly say, that faith in Christ for the forgiveness of sins is the truest and highest worship of God. But does that mean that we are minimalist when it comes to worship? As long as someone has faith, whatever they say, whatever they do, doesn't matter. They're worshiping in faith. Where does the structure, where does the word, the texts for the traditional divine service, for the historic liturgy, where do they come from, and how do they grow out of that definition of worship as faith in Christ for the forgiveness of sins? Welcome back to Issues, Etc. It's time for part two of our series on the theology of worship. Pastor Peter Bender is our guest. He's pastor of Peace Lutheran Church in Sussex, Wisconsin, and director of the Concordia Catechetical Academy. Peter, welcome back.
1: Todd, great to be with you.
0: We're going to start walking through your theses on worship here and get through maybe the first eight or so. But before we get into the actual theses, what Bible passages were your primary guide when formulating these theses on the theology of worship?
1: Well, that's a very good question. I think setting that question in the context of my own experience and theological education is kind of significant, because it's how I arrived at these questions. When I graduated from the seminary, and about that time, it was 1987, and in the years following that, there was a lot of rhetoric by otherwise confessional Lutheran folks that spoke against the word worship. And they wanted to extol, and I understand this concern very much, the idea of Gottesdienst, the divine service, God's service to us. So they tended to speak against worship. And the more I read through the Lutheran confessions on the subject, and then started to look at the confessions with the New Testament as the background, I began to see how worship is evidenced in the Gospels. And those people who fell down at Jesus' feet and worshiped him, in every case, I would say, there was justifying faith in those who fell down and worshiped him. And when you look at the Lutheran confessions, you find out that this concept of the highest worship of God is faith in Christ and the desire to receive the forgiveness of sins. So you've got all kinds of examples in the Gospels. You've got the Canaanite woman in Matthew 15 who comes to Jesus, "Son of David, have mercy on me. My daughter is severely demon-possessed." And her experience is that he answers her not a word. The disciples say, "Send her away." She cries out after us, and she is relentless in her pursuit of him. Why? Because she believes in him. And so worship is not a bad word. We want to emphasize things like Gottesdienst, God coming to us. But when he comes to us through his word, through the sacraments, when he calls us by the word of repentance and the proclamation of the gospel, as this woman, the Canaanite woman, no doubt received, that creates faith, this living trust of the heart, this reliance and dependence upon Christ that clings to him. So she will not let go of him, and she falls down and worships him, and she says, "Lord, help me." And even when he says, "It's not right to take the children's bread and throw it to the little dogs," she says, "True, Lord, but even the dogs eat the crumbs that fall from their master's table." So there you have the idea of worship in the very most basic sense of faith in Christ, total and complete reliance of a sinner upon the Lord Jesus. And there are all kinds of examples all over the New Testament, the Gospels, to that effect.
0: In that vein, your first thesis on worship is faith in Christ for the forgiveness of sins is the true and highest worship of God. Talk a little bit about that.
1: You know, that first thesis is a condensation of what you have, for example, in the Apology of the Augsburg Confession, the Defense of the Augsburg Confession, Article 4. You'll remember the Augsburg Confession, Article 4, says that we are justified by faith in Christ apart from the deeds of the law. And then in the Apology, around paragraph 310, you have this language: the service and worship of the gospel is to receive good things from God, while the worship of the law is to offer and present our goods to God. Now, I take apart that first sentence on worship in the Apology Article 4. According to the gospel, true worship is to receive. That's what faith is. It's the passive trust of the heart that receives the good gifts of God's grace in Christ. The worship of the law, or when people try to worship God according to the law, that's how they're bringing their own good deeds to God, for which they then are requesting his favor and his gifts and so forth. That's contrary to the Christian faith. The service and worship of the gospel is to receive good things from God. And then it goes on to say in the apology, we cannot offer anything to God unless we have first been reconciled and reborn. The greatest possible comfort comes from this doctrine. And here's what gave the language to that thesis, that the highest worship in the gospel is the desire to receive forgiveness of sins, grace, and righteousness. And that's what you see in all of these stories in the gospels of the people falling down at Jesus' feet. They are absolutely letting go of any kind of reliance upon themselves, and they're clinging to the promise of his forgiveness, life, and salvation, and that's why they worship him. That's why they believe in him. So it says, about this worship, Christ speaks in John 6:40, this is the will of my Father, that everyone who sees the Son and believes in him should have eternal life. So here the seeing of the Son and believing in the Son is a definition of worship in John 6, verse 40. And then the Father says, Matthew 15, this is my beloved Son with whom I am well pleased. Hear him, listen to him. So that's a citation from the apology to the Augsburg Confession. And it kind of jumped out at me, you know, over the last couple of decades when I started to really pursue this concept of what is worship. Should that word itself be set aside? And no, you see, God's divine service, how he comes to us, Todd, in the preaching of the law and the gospel, calling us to repentance and faith, creates that kind of faith, that worship that we see in those people in the Gospels that fell down at Jesus' feet and worshiped him. We also have a citation from the Schmalkald Articles that I refer to in the notes for that thesis, and it's under that section in the Schmalkald Articles called Christ in Faith, Part 2, Article 1. And what I love about this passage from the Schmalkald Articles is that it is almost entirely simply a quotation of Scripture. So if anyone knows the Bible at all, they will recognize that the confession here is simply restating in the actual words of Scripture what the Bible teaches. So it says, the first and chief article is this, that Christ Jesus, our God and Lord, was put to death for our trespasses and raised again for our justification, Romans 4. He alone is the Lamb of God who takes away the sin of the world, John 1. God has laid upon him the iniquities of us all, Isaiah 53. Moreover, all have sinned, and they are justified by his grace as a gift through the redemption which is in Christ Jesus by his blood, Romans 3. Inasmuch as this must be believed and cannot be obtained or apprehended by any work, law, or merit, it is clear and certain that such faith alone justifies us. As St. Paul says in Romans 3, for we hold that a man is justified, declared righteous, by faith apart from the works of the law. And again, that he, God himself, is righteous and that he justifies him who has faith in Jesus, Romans 3. So you look at those passages, you see how the concept of worship being faith in the word of the gospel of Jesus Christ, by which we are declared righteous and justified, is central. And the confession here says that it must be believed and cannot be obtained or apprehended by any work. And then this particular section concludes with, nothing in this article can be given up or compromised, even if heaven and earth and all things temporal should be destroyed. As St. Peter says, no other name under heaven given among men whereby we must be saved, Acts 4, and with his stripes we are healed, Isaiah 53. On this article, the citation goes on to say, rests all that we teach and practice. Otherwise, all is lost. And I included that last section there in reading this citation from the Schmalkald articles, Todd, is because I think there is just so much of a bifurcation of what we say we believe, teach, and confess in our confessions on the one hand, and then what we actually do in worship on the other. And this is dangerous when this happens. You know the Latin axiom, you know, lex orandi, the law of prayer, or how one worships in the liturgy. Lex credendi is the law of belief. And the touchstone for our people or anyone that comes into our divine service, first and foremost, is that public divine service. So we have to be absolutely clear in our liturgy, in our hymnody, and then in our preaching to set forth Christ. The problem of human sin, the justification of the sinner before God by the merits of Christ, and as Luther says in the Schmalkald article, on this article rests all that we teach and practice. Otherwise, all is lost. So everything is folly, and worse, it leads people astray to place their confidence or faith or their worship in their own works of the law.
0: Before we move on to the other theses, I want to make sure that we guard against a kind of minimalism that I think often comes into play. There are those who will read the passages that you cited there and the sections of the Lutheran Confessions that you cited there and say, there you go. That is it. Worship is just faith, and the form is irrelevant. It can take any form you want it to as long as there is faith. How would you respond to that?
1: Yeah, I think it's a good question. I'm glad you raised it. I'm right now in our discussion was narrowly focusing on faith in Christ for the forgiveness of sins as the highest worship of God, but we haven't begun to talk about what is it that creates that faith? What is it that nurtures that faith? What is it that guards and keeps and preserves that faith? So the role of catechesis that we talked about towards the end of our first session on the theology of worship cannot be overvalued. The role of catechesis, and then what happens in the divine service where God is serving us, how does he do it in the confession of sins, in the absolution? How does he do it in the way in which the canticles express who God is, who we are, what God has done for us, what we cannot do for ourselves? How is it expressed in the confession of sins and in the absolution? Is the confession of sins, for example, clearly articulating the doctrine of original sin, the total depravity of man from which only Christ is our Savior? Is the repentant faith of the one confessing, according to the liturgy, actually claiming forgiveness of sins on the basis of the merits of Jesus, or is it vague and abstract, or worse, somehow based upon just my good intentions? I wanted to be better and I've kind of failed. Can you help me out here, Lord, and forgive me? So, yes, this narrow focus on talking about faith as the heart of worship in terms of an individual receiving Christ's gifts, we haven't begun to discuss all that surrounds that faith, that creates, nurtures, sustains, and defends it. And that's why structure does in fact matter. It's why the words of the liturgy, its prayers, its confessions, the absolution, and the canticles, why they matter, and why the church, frankly, Todd, in its wisdom, has continued to conservatively hand down to us the very best of what is tried and true so that it might serve the cause of faith in Christ. And this is something that must be said. And the highest worship is the desire to receive Christ and his forgiveness. That leads to another point, and that is that the center of that worship is always Jesus, the Son of God, our Savior in human flesh, who was born of the Virgin Mary, suffered under Pontius Pilate, and rose from the dead. So if you go through a divine service and Christ is not clearly set forth as the one whom we worship, then we're in big trouble.
0: Pastor Peter Bender is our guest, director of the Concordia Catechetical Academy. It's part two of our series on the theology of worship. So we can eliminate at the outset any definition of worship that makes it what we do for God. We'll talk about that after this.

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3: 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The recording contains all of the worship services, the hymn sing, and presentations by Mark and Molly Hemingway, Pastor Brian Wolfmiller, Dr. Robert George, Jack Phillips, and Dr. Larry Rast. 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It's part two of our series, The Theology of Worship, with Pastor Peter Bender of the Concordia Catechetical Academy. I'm Todd Wilkin. So given what we've said before, Peter, we can eliminate at the outset, for lack of a better word, any definition of worship or any form of worship that makes worship what we do for God.
4: That's exactly right. It's like the pagan gods that you brought your gifts to so that they would reward you with some sort of benefit. That's what the confessions are talking about the worship according to the law. You know, the worship according to the law is to offer your gifts to God, which is a false worship, because we cannot appease God by our works, for the problem of sin is too great. And not only that, we do the works for what benefit we're going to get out of it, which is not according to the Christian faith at all. So this is exactly correct, how there's a confusion out there about what worship is. I think so many, even in Lutheran churches who may have been lifelong Lutherans, they think of going to church on a Sunday morning is to tell God how great he is, to offer him our offerings for the week, to do stuff for him, to say thanks. And, you know, when you hear that, you might say, well, there's a lot of truth in that, Pastor Bender. There is. We do offer our thanks. We offer our offerings. But the line of direction, Todd, is reversed, isn't it? That the chief function of getting together is to tell God how great he is and make sure he knows that we appreciate him. Instead, for the Christian, we gather together in the assembly of the congregation to meet Jesus because we need him. He doesn't need us. We need him. And I think this is a crucial point that is often missed.
3: The second thesis, to obtain faith in Christ, God instituted the preaching office to give the gospel and sacraments of Christ through which the Holy Spirit alone creates faith and bestows salvation. You're following very closely with the Augsburg Confession here on its order of justification, ultimately leading to the word and sacraments.
4: Yes, indeed. That's not an accident. It's almost verbatim quote. Article 4 of the Augsburg Confession talks about being justified, declared righteous by faith in the merits of Christ alone and not from the works of the law. And then immediately Article 5 says, to obtain such faith, God instituted the preaching office or the ministry of the word that has provided the gospel and the sacraments. Through these, as through means, he gives the Holy Spirit, who works faith when and where he pleases in those who hear the gospel. And the gospel teaches that we have a gracious God, not by our own merits, but by the merit of Christ when we believe this. So notice how in that quotation from Article 5 of the Augsburg Confession, it piggybacks on your question just asked a moment ago. it says to obtain such faith, God provided the gospel and the sacraments. This is how the divine service gives us the gift of the Holy Spirit through the word to call us to repentance, to call us to faith, to bestow the gifts of God's grace. So, yes, while worship is faith in Christ for the forgiveness of sins, where did it come from? It came through the ministry of the Holy Spirit, the preaching office, through which God, in the gospel and the sacraments, comes to us with his divine service, by which the Holy Spirit then works faith when and where he pleases in those who hear the gospel. And when Article 5 talks about the working of faith, you should see this in the broad sense, not simply in the narrow sense. And by broad sense, I'm talking about repentance, a repentance that flees away from self-reliance, from reliance on the works of the law, to trust in Christ and the merits of Jesus for our salvation. So the Holy Spirit works this faith by the gospel and the sacraments. Article 5 goes on to say, condemned are the Anabaptists and others who teach that the Holy Spirit comes to us through our own preparations, thoughts, and works without the external word of the gospel. And I think that condemnation, and we live in a day and age, we don't like to hear those condemnations, but that condemnation should be a kind of litmus test to the language of creative liturgies. You know, what are they really saying? What are they really doing? First of all, are they confusing law and gospel? Are they preaching true repentance, or are they thrusting us back upon our own works or our good intentions or our sentimental feelings, as if God looks at us and says, Todd, you know, I know you've tried your best and you've wanted to do well. Therefore, I shall forgive you and ante up a little bit more of my grace to help you out. So the idea that the Holy Spirit only works through the external word is critically important in the evaluation of liturgies. So the Schmal Called Articles talks about the gospel, and that sounds like an abstract concept, right? It means, I mean, literally good news, gospel. But what the Schmal Called Articles does is it puts the concrete definition to what is sometimes an abstract concept of good news. It says, we shall now return to the gospel, which offers counsel and help against sin in more than one way. For God is surpassingly rich in his grace. First, now look at the external character of this, Todd, through the spoken word. That's how the Holy Spirit works, through the spoken word, by which the forgiveness of sin, the peculiar function of the gospel, is preached to the whole world. Second, through baptism. There you go, the external water in the word. Third, through the holy sacrament of the altar, the Lord's Supper. Fourth, through the power of the keys, you know, where you see penitent sinners being forgiven their sins. And finally, through the mutual conversation and consolation of brethren, Matthew 28, where two or three are gathered in my name, there am I in the midst of them. And that last part, the mutual conversation and consolation of brethren, among other things, refers to the congregation of the baptized faithful gathered corporately, where we actually teach and admonish one another in psalms and hymns and spiritual songs, Colossians 3:16, singing with grace in our heart to the Lord. So there is a way in which God's divine service, his serving us, not only includes the public preaching and teaching, which is that most important and peculiar function of the gospel, the calling of to repentance and the bestowal of forgiveness, but also how the congregation supports in that as the word that they have received is then expressed in the great hymns of the church, the canticles of the church, the psalmody, and so forth, to further encourage and support the faith that is born in baptism and nurtured in preaching and in all of the aspects of the divine service.
3: And I would note, Pastor Bender, that already we have the beginnings of an indispensable structure here, that there must be preaching, that the sacraments must also have their place in certain forms. Baptism, obviously, within the divine service occasionally, but that the emphasis, the remembrance of baptism, at the least there, and the Lord's Supper.
4: Yes, and I'm glad you brought up this point, because we would ask everyone, you know, what is necessary for salvation. Any Christian who's a serious Christian would say, well, faith in Christ for the forgiveness of sins, that is necessary for salvation. But then we could ask this, how does that faith come into being? And so when we talk about things like fellowship, the Lutheran confessions will talk about the gift of faith and the Holy Spirit in the heart. That's one aspect of fellowship, that you believe in Christ and I believe in Christ, and the Holy Spirit has been poured out upon you in baptism and continues to be given to you through the hearing of the Word, and the Holy Spirit resides within me in the same way. We have fellowship in faith and the Holy Spirit in our hearts. But how is that created? It's created by the external fellowship of the preaching of the gospel and the administration of the sacraments. So you could ask the question, which I often do to catechumens, you know, which is more important? And I ask the question deliberately to be provocative. Well, because some would say, well, faith in Christ is the most important thing. But look at how necessary it is to have the Word and the sacraments which create and sustain that faith.
3: Pastor Peter Binder is our guest. It's part two of our series on the theology of worship. When we come back, the third thesis, the sinful flesh is at enmity with faith in Christ and must be put to death by the preaching of repentance in order for faith in Christ to continue.
5: The promise of God is that wherever His word is, wherever it is proclaimed, it does not return void.
3: Dr. Larry Rast, president of Concordia Theological Seminary, Fort Wayne, Indiana, making the case against American revivalism at the 2021 Issues Etc. 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
3: You can watch more than 10 hours of teachings from this year's conference, including Dr. Rast's presentation, for a donation of $300 to Issues Etc. 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
3: Welcome back. I'm Todd Wilkin. This is Issues Etc. We're talking about the theology of worship in a series with Pastor Peter Binder of the Concordia Catechetical Academy. Pastor Binder, your third thesis, the sinful flesh is at enmity with faith in Christ and must be put to death by the preaching of repentance in order for faith in Christ to continue. Take that apart for us.
4: Yeah, notice how this flows. This is how these theses are intended to be, you know, one building upon the next. And that's why thesis one talked about justifying faith as the highest form of worship. And then thesis two, how that faith is created, just like the Augsburg Confession pattern is. So here, this assertion is critically important to guard against any notion of what's called Pelagianism, you know, decision theology, cooperating with God to bring ourselves to faith, to sustain us in the faith. And so it actually further buttresses the previous thesis that the Word and the Word alone is the means through which the Holy Spirit brings about a person to faith. It is not as if the Word plus the human will in cooperation together do this. No, the sinful flesh is at enmity with faith in Christ. It's diametrically opposed to faith in Christ. The sinful flesh, the old Adam, cannot be reformed. He must be executed. He must be crucified. He must be put to death by the preaching of repentance in order for faith in Christ to continue. So in the Augsburg Confession, Article 2, you have these words. It is also taught among us that since the fall of Adam, all men who are born according to the course of nature are conceived and born in sin. That is, all men are full of evil lust and inclinations from their mother's wombs, and are unable by nature to have true fear of God and true faith in God. Now let me pause there. What that means is, according to the corruption of original sin, the Scriptures teach that we are wholly incapable of true worship of God. When we understand faith in Christ and a desire for his forgiveness and grace as being the highest form of worship according to the gospel, because of the problem of original sin, we are wholly incapable of it. The article goes on to say, this inborn sickness and hereditary sin is truly sin and condemns to the eternal wrath of God all those who are not born again through baptism and the Holy Spirit. Remember the example I gave last time of the young man who many years ago came into our service. He was not baptized. He was not a Christian. And the most shocking thing for him was to hear the congregation say, I, a poor, miserable sinner, confess to you all my sins and iniquities with which I have ever offended you and justly deserve your temporal and eternal punishment. And in the other portion of the liturgy, where it says, we are by nature sinful and unclean. And that was jarring to him. That was stunning to him. That was off-putting to him. Which goes back to something I often say, if an unbeliever, an unbaptized, unchurched person comes into the divine service and they're completely at home there, as if this simply is an extension of the kind of music they like to hear, the kind of words they like to think about, then it has likely ceased to be Christian at all. Now, in this section of the Augsburg Confession, it says, rejected in this connection are the Pelagians and others who deny that original sin is sin. And here, they hold that natural man is made righteous by his own powers, thus disparaging the merits and suffering of Christ. So that condemnation there, that warning against decision theology and Pelagianism, where we intermingle the human will as if it has some natural capacity to love God and to trust in him with what God has done. Whenever that is done, the human will end up trumping what is only the operation of the Holy Spirit to bring about faith in Christ.
3: So here is four. The preaching of repentance for the forgiveness of sins is a central foundation to the church's worship. Why is that so important?
4: Let's go back and say one other thing here. I forgot something. Under this third thesis, we should also, every Lutheran Christian should remember the third article of the Creed from the Small Catechism's explanation. I believe that I cannot, by my own reason or strength, believe in Jesus Christ my Lord or come to him. I cannot. I mean, that is a very negative sounding thing, politically incorrect sounding thing. And I think this is a very good, again, litmus test for a layman who knows the catechism by heart. When they go into the divine service and they might ask themselves the question, is this orthodox? Something doesn't seem quite right here. If they remember their little catechism, I cannot by my own reason or strength believe in Jesus Christ my Lord or come to him, but the Holy Spirit has called me by the gospel. If they're in any way being thrust upon their own works, that's a problem. And Luther in the Schmalkald articles talks a great deal about repentance as the total despair of self and then the laying hold of Christ. And of course, that leads us into thesis four. The preaching of repentance for the forgiveness of sins is the central foundation to the church's worship, because that is how faith is created, and then the bestowal of all that Christ has done is given to us. So in the Augsburg Confession, Article 12, you have this lovely confession. It is taught among us that those who sin after baptism receive forgiveness of sin whenever they come to repentance, and absolution should not be denied them by the church. Properly speaking, listen carefully to these words, true repentance is nothing else than to have contrition and sorrow or terror on account of sin, and yet, at the same time, believe the gospel and absolution. This is very important. I think we have all too often been conditioned by American evangelical definitions of repentance, that you used to do a bad thing and now you've resolved, I'm not going to do that bad thing anymore. And while there is the new obedience that flows from repentant faith, at the heart of repentance is actually this sorrow and terror on account of sin, which at the same time then flees from self-reliance to Christ and faith in the gospel. And that's at the heart of true repentance. And the confession goes on to say, namely, that sin has been forgiven and grace has been obtained through Christ. And this faith will comfort the heart and again set it at rest. And Todd, this is where, when this happens, when the preaching of repentance for the forgiveness of sins, law and gospel is rightly divided, and Christ is held up, and the proclamation of his grace and forgiveness is proclaimed to the broken and contrite of heart, that is where the miracle of faith, or the miracle of worship, to use the language earlier on in our conversation, takes place by the power of the Holy Spirit through that saving gospel of Jesus. And this is when we talk in a future episode about teaching the congregation how to sing. This is at the heart of teaching a congregation how to sing, to preach the gospel rightly to the broken and the contrite of heart, so that the burden of sin is lifted from them, and then they joyfully and spontaneously sing these great hymns of the church, which hold up Christ and continue to confess the very same gospel of God's grace and forgiveness that they have received there in preaching and have been nurtured in by the divine service in the absolution and in the catechesis that has gone on, and then they spontaneously respond to that. That's why the forgiveness of sins is central to the church's worship. It is, here again, the divine service. It comes to us through word and sacrament, and then it creates faith, revives faith, refreshes faith, and then out of our mouths, O Lord, open my lips, and my mouth will declare your praise. And this is precisely what David is talking about in Psalm 51, in that great offertory we use in setting 3 of the divine service in Lutheran service book. You know, create in me a clean heart, O God. Renew a right spirit within me. Cast me not away from thy presence. Take not your Holy Spirit from me. Restore to me the joy of your salvation. Why? Or how does it happen? It happens through the word of forgiveness. And what's the result? Then will I teach transgressors your ways, and sinners will be converted to you. That's what happens to the pastor. As he receives forgiveness for his own sin, he is enabled to then proclaim it to others. And it's what the congregation does in her corporate worship, in the singing of the great hymns of the faith. That's why I want to see and hear great singing during the distribution. That's not music. That's not filler. It should build upon what they've heard in the preaching and the sermon of the day, which opens their heart and mouths to receive the sacrament worthily. And then they sing of that faith and of the comfort that they have received in those distribution hymns. So, yeah, the preaching of repentance for the forgiveness of sins is central foundation to the church's worship.
3: So if repentance is not being preached, if the sermon is, in fact, kind of the self-help, the not untrue, but simply good advice from Scripture, without the preaching of repentance, that is, preaching Scripture so as to distinguish the law and gospel, so that the law shows us our sin at the very least, something is seriously wrong.
4: Well, there's a couple of problems, and there's a couple of results of what happens. When law and gospel is confused, when the preaching of repentance is not done properly, then my comfort is going to come from myself, my ability to overcome or be informed as to how to correct my problems. And then when that happens, the focus is no longer upon Christ, and the worship of Christ, the reliance and dependence upon Christ. It's rather focusing upon self and the worship of self and the reliance and dependence upon self. So this is the problem. And I think it is just the most wonderful thing when this kind of preaching goes on. The preaching of repentance kills and crucifies and crushes all self-righteousness and pride. But when that happens, and if it happens vigorously, then that word of the gospel has to be proclaimed. And I think, you know, Luther was so good at this in his preaching. When he would preach the gospel, he would so often use language like this: "It is as if our Lord said to you, 'Son, do not be afraid. I have taken the full burden of your sin. I forgive you your sin.'" It's as if out of the mouth of the preacher, Jesus himself is proclaiming that forgiveness. And that's precisely what should be happening in the right balance of both preaching and then what goes on in the divine service.
3: Pastor Peter Bender of the Concordia Catechetical Academy is our guest. It's part two of our series, The Theology of Worship. I'm Todd Wilkin. 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When we come back, the Word of God alone is the source of objective truth and the means of salvation.

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1: 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The Lutheran Witness, helping you look at the world from a Lutheran perspective.
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0: Thanks to the following congregations for standing with us by becoming an Issues Etc. congregational sponsor. Augustana Lutheran, Moscow, Idaho. Divine Savior Lutheran, Divine, Texas. Grace Lutheran, Columbus, Indiana. Emmanuel Lutheran, Eagle, Nebraska. Messiah Lutheran, Seattle, Washington. Our Savior Lutheran, Winchester, Virginia. Redeemer Lutheran, Nashville, Tennessee. St. John Lutheran, Ray, Michigan. St. Paul Lutheran, Munster, Indiana. And Trinity Lutheran, Scarsdale, New York. 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We're talking with Pastor Peter Bender, pastor of Peace Lutheran Church in Sussex, Wisconsin, and director of the Concordia Catechetical Academy, about theology of worship in a series with him on that subject. Pastor Bender, your fifth thesis, the Word of God alone is the source of objective truth and the means of salvation.
4: Yeah, this echoes again what was under the second thesis. To obtain such faith, God instituted the preaching office to give the gospel and the sacraments. Why is it put here? It's put here not only to amplify thesis two, but it is put here to underscore that the Word of God has to be the judge of what goes on in the liturgy. So the only criterion for truth and right worship and right practice in the divine service has to be the Word of God. So you have Luther in the Large Catechism. The Word of God is the only holy thing that we have, above all holy things. And when the Word of God is rightly used, you know, it sanctifies a day, a person, a work, and so forth. In the formula of Concord, both the Epitome and Solid Declarations, right at the beginning, it talks about the place of the Word of God and the prophetic and apostolic scriptures as the sole source and judge of doctrine. So these are very important assertions. And then the church's creeds, according to the formula of Concord, rest squarely upon the solid foundation of the apostolic and prophetic scriptures, which again, like we've been extolling, have Christ as the chief cornerstone. So the Word of God, the prophetic and apostolic scriptures, is the source of objective truth, and the church's creeds, and then I would add the church's liturgy, which are also a part of our creedal faith, rest upon that foundation. By the way, parenthetically here, Todd, this is one of the reasons why the liturgy ought not to be a freewheeling personal product of the pastor's imagination on a Saturday. The liturgy needs to grow out of the church's study of the Word of God down through the centuries, how she has confessed the faith against heresy, so that the liturgy then expresses that in the form of her canticles, structure, and hymnody. And in this way, it builds upon that foundation of the scriptures, the creeds, and then the expression of that faith in the liturgy for her people to help both preserve the faith and then pass it on to the next generation of Christians, so that we see ourselves in continuity with those who have gone before us. That's not a bad thing. That's a good thing. And if you think about how there's so much turmoil in the world and how there's so much uncertainty and everyone seems to be doing whatever seems right in their own eyes, what a great gift we have in the church's historic liturgy to be anchored with the church of the past, with the great creeds of the church that defended the church against false teaching and heresy. And those things all rested upon the solid foundation of the prophetic and apostolic scriptures. So, you know, the formula of Concord says we believe, teach, and confess that the prophetic and apostolic writings of the Old and New Testaments are the only rule and norm according to which all doctrines and teachers alike must be appraised and judged. And that includes the judgment of liturgies, the judgment of contemporary worship, the judgment of songs. And then in the second point in the formula of Concord on the Word of God, it says, immediately after the time of the apostles, in fact, already during their lifetime, false teachers, heretics, invaded the church. And so the creeds were written, namely the apostles, the Nicene, the Athanasian. We pledge ourselves to these, and we hereby reject all heresies and teachings which have been introduced in the church of God, which are contrary to them. And unfortunately, there's a lot of heresies that are being reintroduced into the church through a lot of contemporary worship orders.
0: What do you mean by that?
4: Well, I think that when the focus is taken off of Christ, when confessions of sins, for example, like we went over last time, give short shrift or don't mention at all the total depravity of man, then you have a problem. For example, Lord God of our tomorrows, we confess our sinful condition before you. We desire something better than what we have and what we are. Notice how that language makes the confession of sins and the knowledge of any kind of weakness or problem something that I have been able to arrive at from within myself. We know ourselves too well

0: For a donation of $250 by Labor Day, we'll send you a link to an on-demand video stream and to audio recordings of the entire 2026 Issues Etc. 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
1: Our only source of that forgiveness is in Jesus. And so this, someone hearing that, someone going through a liturgy using that, is someone who is going to be taken away from understanding their need for Christ. And also it's highly synergistic, as if we can bring ourselves to the knowledge of some sort of weakness and frailty and need before God. It is certainly not objective, but it is subjective in its articulation of what sin is and how that came about. So that would be just, you know, one example to pull out for you.
0: So the sixth thesis goes with the one that we just discussed about the word alone being the source of objective truth. Human reason, emotions, experience, and personal opinions are not the source and judge of divine and saving truth, but rather fight against it. What do you mean?
1: Well, this sixth thesis, after what we've just gone through, you would maybe be tempted to say, well, duh, it's obvious. Why does it need to be stated? But I have found over the years that even the most obvious things need to be stated. So you can talk about the corruption of original sin. You can talk about how it totally infects every aspect of our being. But then you've got to make the connection. Therefore, human reason, emotions, experience, and personal opinions are not the source and judge of divine and saving truth. We've already seen in those citations how it fights against faith. But look at how much of this type of rhetoric goes on in the discussion of contemporary worship and contemporary music and so forth. I like this. This is my style. This is what appeals to me. And what I have found is that it is not simply the musical form, although that is very often a part of it, but it is also the content sung to that pop, evangelical, contemporary musical form. So we like, our human reason, our emotions enjoy having our own appetites and desires, even the ones that we think are sacred and sanctified, because after all, they're mine and they're sincerely held. You can't speak against my sincerity, Todd. I mean, my sincerity means more than anything. You see, that type of language is actually used in the judgment of liturgy and of practice, and it goes a long way in worship committees and what should we do? Well, I like this. Well, I like that. And set aside is the objective criterion of God's word, and also set aside is the failure to understand how our sinful flesh militates against it. And so that's very significant.
0: We will take up that subject of our sinful flesh and how the natural man rebels against the truths of God's word with Pastor Peter Bender in our series on the theology of worship next.

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0: Welcome back to Issues, Etc. I'm Todd Wilkin. 10 more minutes in our conversation with Pastor Peter Bender, part two of our series on the theology of worship with him. Pastor Bender, Thesis 7, natural man, the old Adam, rebels against the truths of God's word and finds them repugnant. Why is it vital that we emphasize this in articulating a theology of worship?
1: Yeah, we've seen these in citations above. There's others listed that we could look up in the confessions. But the reason this is important is because if we as churchmen, as pastors, who are to function as bishops over the flock in the overseeing of the church's public worship, if we use as our criterion the assessment of a member or an individual, I don't like this, I hate that, we've got to ask ourselves the question, why? And, you know, well, I'm sick and tired of always confessing our sins. Well, that's illuminating, isn't it? And it makes the point that natural man, the old Adam, rebels against the truths of God's word, finds them repugnant. We have to remember that within every Christian, there exists both the old Adam, which is an unbeliever. He's also a heretic. And he worships not Christ, but himself and his own works. At the same time, there's the new man of faith in Christ, born of the Word and Spirit of God, born of God's divine service that called us to repentance and faith. And those two are at enmity with one another. Let's just go to the scriptures for this, where St. Paul says, the Spirit lusts against the flesh, and the flesh against the Spirit, and these are contrary to one another, so that you do not do the things that you wish. That's Galatians 5, or in Romans 7, the good that I would, I do not do. That which I would not is the very thing that I do. O wretched man that I am, who will deliver me from this body of death? And it's not me. Thanks be to God, he gives us the victory in Christ. So it's very off-putting, isn't it, to say that your sinful flesh, your old Adam, finds God's word repugnant. But that's precisely what the scriptures teach. Let me tell you a story about this. I was asked to lead a liturgy in a Lutheran high school a couple of decades ago, and the Lutheran high school did not use the hymnal. And the person who asked me, who was on the faculty, said, I'd really like them to see an example of the liturgy simply being used. Would you use morning prayer out of Lutheran worship and just do it straight up as it is indicated there? If you can chant the liturgy and say the assigned collects, that would be great. They need to see this example at least once. And so I did that for the chapel. I did the entire morning prayer liturgy, reading the scriptures, chanted the collects. After the service, a young high schooler came up to me and said, don't you ever pray anything from the heart? Now look at what that was saying. For him, the more spiritual, and I put that in quotes, for him, the most spiritual and the more holy thing would be to, quote, pray from the heart, which for him was the ex corde prayer, you know, out of the heart, you just kind of gas off at the mouth. And when he said that to me, I immediately went to this passage. I said, do you not know the scriptures? Out of the heart of man come evil thoughts, murder, theft, adultery, fornication, false witness. And, of course, he just stared blankly at me. I said, you want me to pray without having a written text? I will do that now, which I don't remember exactly the words that I used, but the words that I used clearly spoke against the sinful flesh and the emotions and experiences of our heart as the criterion for our sanctification before God. And I prayed for true repentance and that we would trust in Christ alone and so forth. But that particular experience illustrated a number of things. How passionate the old Adam can be, even in Christians. I have no doubt that this young man believed in Jesus, but his old Adam and the emotions and the desires of his heart trumped any notion that there could be anything good out of a written down prayer. And that's a scary thing. But it speaks exactly to this particular thesis. Natural man, the old Adam, rebels against the truths of God's word and finds them repugnant. He found what I did even though everything was scriptural, including the prayers and colics, he found them repugnant. And that's scary. And that's exactly what holding up true and orthodox worship needs to understand.
0: Well, here's the hard question before we go on to the final thesis we'll discuss today, Thesis 8. And that is, how much of the rejection of the historical liturgy in Christian congregations is due to the fact that natural man rebels against the truths of God's word and finds them repugnant? They want to hear something else.
1: I think it all comes back to that, Todd. That's where we ended last session, the role of catechesis, and how when you know the doctrine, and doctrine is life, when you know the truths of God's word and you're committed to them, which is a gift of God's grace by the power of the Spirit, when you confess the faith and by the strength of the word and Spirit of God are able to say, I will suffer everything rather than fall away from this faith. When that happens, there is no trek with tripe. And I think that this is why I prepared these theses, to see and to make connections between what we say here on paper in the Lutheran confessions and from the scriptures to what we actually do in our practice, to make those connections more explicit. And in the remaining 8 theses after the 9 through 16, we're going to do that even more as we've laid this out in the first 7 and 8. So we cannot underestimate the power of the unbeliever within us. We cannot underestimate the power of false doctrine to lead us astray. We cannot underestimate how liturgy and hymnody can be the wolf in sheep's clothing. It looks so good, or it may be sound so good, or it may be so appealing to our natural desires. This is why the Word of God and the confession of the truth has to be the only criterion upon which we judge what is good in divine service, because only the pure Word of God is going to create and sustain faith and proper worship.
0: As a corollary to the last on the natural man, the new man of faith delights in the Word of God. That's Thesis 8.
1: This is lovely, and it's a good place for us to end our discussion. It's not only the midway point, but as ugly as the old Adam is, and he is ugly, there's nothing reformable in the old Adam within you or within me. He's got to be killed. He's got to be put to death. The opposite is also true. The new man of faith is Christ in us, born of the gospel. The new man of faith delights in the Word of God. The new man of faith is the one who desires with all his heart, soul, mind, and strength to love God and to serve the neighbor with good works, not for his own benefit, but for the benefit of his neighbor. And so in the Augsburg Confession, you know, we started out in those early theses quoting Article 4, we're justified by faith in Christ and not by the works of the law. And then Article 5, to obtain such faith, God instituted the preaching office to give the gospel and sacraments. And then Article 6 is behind this 8th thesis that you read, the new obedience. Our churches also teach that this faith is bound to bring forth good fruits, and that it is necessary to do good works commanded by God. What the confession is saying there is, it is impossible for a good tree not to produce good fruit, and that this good fruit is born of the Word and Spirit of God within us. The Holy Spirit has called us to faith by the gospel, enlightened us with the gifts of baptism and absolution and the Lord's Supper, sanctified and kept us in the true faith, and out of this faith that the Holy Spirit has created, the good tree brings forth good fruits. There is a necessity to this because it is impossible for the Christian not to do good works. In the Formula of Concord, Luther has this lovely quote that is cited there. Faith is a busy and active thing. Before it is even told what to do, it has already gone out and done it. And that's the relationship between justifying faith and then the holy life of good works. And so the Augsburg Confession says, you know, we must do it. because it is God's will, not because we rely on such works to merit justification before God. For forgiveness of sins and justification are apprehended by faith, as Christ himself also testifies. But this is what we see in the New Testament then, isn't it? In all those people who fell down and worshiped Jesus, not a single one of them patted themselves on the back when they fell down and worshiped Jesus. But all of them went into their lives then confessing their faith in Christ and all that he had done for them.
0: Next time we're going to take up the other eight theses of this conversation. Give us a brief preview.
1: Yeah, as I said a moment ago, these remaining eight theses, 9 through 16, are going to get into more of the nuts and bolts of the liturgy practically. So you have things like this: the church's orthodox liturgy of word and sacrament is faithful to the scriptures. You've got language like this: faithful liturgy and hymnody of the church is part of her confession of faith. And then you've got things like this: the music and art employed in the church's liturgy and hymnody must support the proclamation of the gospel and objective truths. So that's just a little bit of a snapshot of what is coming. And then we'll take a look at some examples that we haven't gotten to today to see some of these things actually in action. And we'll also look at some examples in contrast of Orthodox worship and particularly Orthodox hymnody.
0: Pastor Peter Bender is pastor of Peace Lutheran Church in Sussex, Wisconsin, and director of the Concordia Catechetical Academy. Find out more about the Concordia Catechetical Academy at the Talk on Demand archives page at issuesetc.org. Peter, thanks.
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0: Tuesday on Issues Etc., we'll conclude our series on the seven deadly sins, talking with Pastor Will Whedon about lust. We'll get a review of the movie Old from Pastor Ted Geese, and Pastor Tom Baker will lead us in a Sunday school lesson on Mary anointing Jesus at Bethany in John chapter 12. 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God continues to give. He sustains that faith through his word and sacraments, and he gives us the words to pray and the words to sing. It is all his gift in Jesus Christ. I'm Todd Wilkin. I'll talk with you tomorrow. Thanks for listening to Issues Etc.
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8: 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Tropical Snow across the street from Collinsville High School at 2134 South Morrison Avenue in Caseyville.
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6: 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The 16th century. The 21st century. 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
0: So much of the worship war is, well, intentionally framed as subjective. It isn't. This isn't a matter of style or preference. It's a matter of objective words, texts, and what they do. Can it be demonstrated that a revivalist form of worship catechizes in the Christian faith, is centered in Jesus Christ, pulls us away from our self-centeredness toward a faith centered on Jesus Christ, our Savior? Can it be demonstrated that the historic liturgy and its texts and its hymnody, its prayers, do that job very well? Yes, it can. Welcome back to Issues Etc. It's time for part three of our series on the theology of worship. Pastor Peter Bender joins us. He's pastor of Peace Lutheran Church in Sussex, Wisconsin, and director of the Concordia Catechetical Academy. Peter, welcome back.
1: Good to be with you again, Todd.
0: Give us a brief review of where we were last time in these theses on worship that you had developed.
1: Yeah, our first thesis, and we ran this theme throughout our discussion of the first eight, was that faith in Christ for the forgiveness of sins is the true and highest worship of God. And that is not meant to displace the concept of divine service or Gottesdienst. In fact, I have to, would you believe that people in my congregation will tease me at times or pull my chain? Someone hearing the last episode said, if worship and faith in Christ for the forgiveness of sins is the highest worship, how come we have the sign that says, welcome to the divine service? And that's a good question. It kind of makes a vital point that we did make last time. And that is the only way that any of us can have faith in Christ and desire his forgiveness is that we have been ministered to by Christ. So we cannot offer anything to God, the Augsburg Confession says, unless we have first been reconciled and reborn. So this worship, which is faith that desires Christ, that clings to Christ, that yearns for his forgiveness, in the Gospels, those people that fell down at Jesus' feet to worship him, all of them had been ministered to by his divine service. It's interesting, the Sermon on the Mount ends chapter 7 of Matthew's Gospel on talking about the rock, the foundation of Jesus' word, and how everyone who heard him were astonished because he taught with authority and not as the scribes. And then it goes into chapter 8, a series of people who worshiped Jesus. For example, the cleansing of the lepers. You know, Lord, if you are willing, you can make me clean. This is someone who had encountered Jesus, who had heard his word and had been called to repentance and faith in Jesus. And then Jesus says, I am willing, be cleansed. And he essentially absolves him there. Or you have Jesus healing the centurion's servant. The centurion comes to Jesus. Obviously, he's been touched by the divine service from the Lord. And he says, Lord, my servant is lying at home, paralyzed, dreadfully tormented. And Jesus said, I will come and heal him. And he says, Lord, I am not worthy that you should come under my roof, but only speak a word, and my servant will be healed. And what that centurion reflects is this confession of faith that was born out of Christ's service to him. He had heard Jesus preaching. He had heard Jesus teaching. I mean, the natural man we talked about is that enmity with God. It fights against God and so forth. This centurion had been cut to the quick by Jesus preaching, and that's why he had the courage to come to Jesus and worship him, desiring healing and forgiveness and salvation for his servant and then for himself. You think about the Canaanite woman also in Matthew's gospel, and we had mentioned this the last time. It's Matthew chapter 15, 21 through 28, but it's preceded by what we also talked about last time, the natural man. You know, what is the natural man? And Jesus talks about defilement from within, the corruption of the flesh, in the verses immediately preceding this encounter with the Canaanite woman. And he says, out of the heart proceed evil thoughts, murders, adulteries, fornications, thefts, false witness, blasphemies. These are the things which defile a man. And then, as he goes and departs to the region of Tyre and Sidon, this woman from Canaan meets him and falls down and cries out, "Have mercy on me, O Lord, Son of David. My daughter is severely demon-possessed." She is just as much the sinner as you or I or anybody else was, but she, like us, had been touched by the divine service from the Lord, by his preaching, by his word that called about repentance and faith and holding on to the promise of salvation in that word of the gospel made to Abraham. She understands and believes that this salvation is for her also, though she's a Canaanite, and for her demon-afflicted daughter. And so she cries out to Jesus. So the relationship between faith that desires Christ, which is the highest form of worship, and that which created faith, the divine service of the Lord's word and the Lord's sacraments, is a very important emphasis, I think, for us to continue our discussion on these 16 theses on worship.
10: The ninth thesis, the Church's Orthodox Liturgy of Word and Sacrament, that is faithful to the Holy Scriptures and the Lutheran Confessions, along with faithful Christian preaching, draws us away from self to Christ. Talk about that one.
1: Yeah. Drawing us away from self to Christ. That's what the Orthodox liturgy does. That's what Christ's word and sacraments do. The liturgy and the preaching of the word and the administration of the sacraments must be faithful to the scriptures. And the result is, like you had in the example of this Canaanite woman, or all of the other people in the Gospels who worship Jesus, they were drawn away from the reliance upon themselves for salvation to the only place where salvation could be found, and that was in the Lord Jesus. And so I think we make a mistake when we don't understand how there is a lovely intended wedding between the church's liturgy and the church's preaching. Between the message of the Holy Scriptures, which have Christ and him crucified at the center and risen from the dead with forgiveness, life, and salvation, with the liturgy. So I think these last eight theses, Todd, really rest upon the assertions made in Article 24 of the Augsburg Confession and also Article 24 of the Apology, or the Defense of the Augsburg Confession. It's that section that has to do with the Mass. And our listeners should recall that at the time of the Reformation, an accusation was brought against the Reformers that they were abolishing the Mass. Now, when you hear the word Mass in the Confessions, we should understand that service that has in it central feature the Lord's Supper. And this is how the Augsburg Confession answers the accusation. "We are unjustly accused of having abolished the Mass. Without boasting, it is manifest that the Mass is observed among us with greater devotion and more earnestness than among our opponents. Moreover, the people are instructed often and with great diligence concerning the Holy Sacrament, why it was instituted, and how it is to be used, namely, as a comfort for terrified consciences, in order that the people may be drawn to the communion and mass. So there, the confession is talking about the central role of catechesis, so that people know what is the sacrament, what are we to seek there, what are the benefits that are given there, and then they're drawn to it. That's the purpose of preaching, and the liturgy and the hymnody of the church is to serve that end as well. Well, Article 24 goes on to say this: the people are also given instruction about other false teachings concerning the sacrament. Meanwhile, no conspicuous changes have been made in the public ceremonies of the Mass, except that in certain places, German hymns are sung in addition to the Latin responses for the instruction and exercise of the people. Remember, we talked about a citation that you quoted from the Augsburg Confession that is often used, you know, that ceremonies do not need to be alike in all places for there to be unity in the church. But that assertion has to be balanced off of Article 24 here, where the reformers were extremely conservative, retaining everything they could possibly retain as long as it didn't violate the gospel. Because to make wholesale changes and radical changes was going to greatly afflict consciences and burden people who for decades have been worshiping one way and then have it taken away from them. So it's interesting how the two things are held together. On the one hand, the unity in ceremonies, that it be alike everywhere, is not absolutely essential for the unity of the church. But on the other hand, we retain everything that we possibly can in the church's tradition for the sake of good order, and especially if it does not obscure Christ. Now, Article 24, here is the most important part, though. The chief purpose of all ceremonies is to teach the people what they need to know about Christ. Now, I went into Article 24, Todd, and we gave you the background and then the earlier portion of the article and made a little bit of exposition on it, but I don't want this to be lost. The purpose of the liturgy and of the ceremonies of liturgy is to teach us what we need to know about Christ. That is absolutely essential. That's what this thesis is talking about, that the church's orthodox liturgy of word and sacrament, the liturgy of word and sacrament that is faithful to the scriptures and the confessions, draws us away from self to Christ, to know who he is, to know what he has done for us. That also means it exposes what we are in all of our sin and all of our need, for which Christ alone is Savior. So in the apology to the Augsburg Confession, Article 24, this same assertion is made. We do not abolish the Mass, but religiously keep and defend it. In our churches, Mass is celebrated every Sunday and other festivals whenever the sacrament is offered to those who wish for it after they have been examined and absolved. The further assertion of keeping the traditional vestments and liturgy and so forth. And then this, the purpose of observing ceremonies is that men may learn the scriptures and that those who have been touched by the word of God may receive faith and fear and so may also pray. So I think it's really important as we go through these remaining theses and as we keep the discussion of liturgy, contemporary worship, traditional worship, and so forth before us, this foundational assertion, the purpose of the liturgy is to teach us what we need to know about Christ.
10: It's part three of our series, The Theology of Worship, with Pastor Peter Bender of the Concordia Catechetical Academy. I'm Todd Wilkin, your link to Issues Etc. What to say at a funeral, grieving for the suicide, a walk through the funeral rite, the confession of the Christian graveyard. These are some of the topics addressed in the September issue of the Lutheran Witness magazine. The Lutheran Witness is available in print and online. 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Interpreting the world from a Lutheran perspective, the Lutheran Witness magazine. On the other side, how does the revivalist forms of worship, how do they fail to draw us away from self toward Christ?

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2: Job saw the city as a wasteland, as if devoid of God, witnessing injustice to the poor by the corrupt, lawlessness of criminals, trafficking of children, blatant immorality, thinking God could not see wicked deeds done in the dark of night. Yet God never abandoned Job, nor his city, groaning for mercy. God is working through the living Redeemer, hands etched with salvation, pointing to the resurrection to come. Join us at lcms.org/citymission to seek peace and shine the light in the city.

0: It's part three of our series on the theology of worship. Pastor Peter Bender is our guest. I'm Todd Wilkin. This is Issues, Etc. Peter, before the break, you were talking about how the divine service, a historical liturgy, and its text draw us away from ourselves and toward Christ. How, conversely, do the revivalist forms, the contemporary worship forms of worship, often fail to do that very thing, draw us away from ourselves toward Christ?
1: Yeah, what I have noticed is how the gratuitous fanning of the flame of emotions seems to be the criterion in so much of contemporary worship. And when the gratuitous fanning of the flames of emotion and sentimentality that is detached from the deep and profound knowledge of one's sin and then the objective proclamation of what Christ has done in his forgiving word to rescue us from that sin, it turns us inward upon ourselves. Whereas the right preaching of the gospel, of law and gospel, the call to repentance and faith, cuts to the heart and turns us outside of ourselves to Christ. There can be emotion attached with that. The tears that are shed by a broken and a contrite sinner on the one hand, who then is brought to realize the overwhelming love of God in Christ and his forgiveness, may be quite emotional and shed the tears of overwhelming joy, but it is the fruit of the objective word of God. So what I think is happening so often in contemporary worship is what I just called this gratuitous fanning of the flame of emotions. Emotions that are not necessarily rooted in a faith that is born of the gospel. And so these repetitive refrains that are often spoken over and over again in praise choruses that have very little substance but continue to accent a melody that's intended to, again, turn one in upon themselves.
0: In Thesis 10, you say the language and form of the church's liturgy of word and sacrament is countercultural because the Christian faith is countercultural. Why is that important to note?
1: It's important to note because if we go into the preparation of liturgy and the conducting of the liturgy with the expectation that, since we're interested in missions and people coming to know the Lord Jesus, that an unbeliever will come in and immediately embrace what we're doing and think that the service is wonderful, then we have missed what the scriptures teach about our human condition apart from faith in Christ. We looked at Article 2 of the Augsburg Confession, the doctrine of original sin, and how it is impossible for us, apart from the regenerative work of the Holy Spirit through the Word of God, to truly love God and fear Him and trust in Him. So the natural man is always justifying himself. You always have Cain in the old Adam who is angry at God for not accepting his works, who dares to call into question his sincerity and who points out his sin. So the natural man is always fighting against God. And so because of that, this liturgy is countercultural. Because what the culture does is holds up humanity. You know, the secular humanism, where human beings and their will and what they desire is the ultimate judge of what is truth. And the criteria for judging truth is not based upon the word of God, but how I feel and the desires of my own heart. If you go back to that passage that we cited from Matthew's gospel about what comes out of the heart of man, you can see that it is countercultural. What we see in the world today, in the secular media, what we see in television shows, what we see in the movies, what we hear on the radio, what we hear in pop culture, in pop songs, all of this runs counter to the call to repentance and faith, and all of it fans the flame of human sin that centers upon self rather than upon Christ.
0: You write that the faithful liturgy and hymnody of the church is part of her confession of faith through the ages that is born of the Word and Spirit of God. Usually when we think confession of faith, we think merely the creeds. Why the entire divine service?
1: Well, I think this is important because anything that we do in the church if you fall back upon this Article 24 of the Augsburg Confession assertion, is to teach us what we need to know about Christ, then time is of the essence. We don't have time for fluff or for things that obscure the gospel. And the Lutheran reformers were very careful in this of retaining everything that preached Christ, everything that held up the gospel, that we are justified by grace alone, through faith alone, on account of Christ alone. That anything that obscured that or got in the way of that, like the great canon of the Mass and the invocation of the saints, that all had to be gotten rid of. So it is part of our confession of faith in Christ. It's all of a wonderful piece together. And when we talk in one of our later sessions about teaching a congregation to sing, it's one of the points that I'm going to make, Todd, that the selection of the church's music in hymnody and attendant music sung by the choir, as well as the ordinary of the liturgy and the propers, needs to jive with preaching, and preaching with the selection of that music and of that hymnody, so that after a sermon is preached and the people are gathering to receive the Lord's body and blood, they're singing hymnody that both reinforces that which they have heard preached from the pulpit and what they're anticipating receiving and what they're celebrating in the Eucharist. This is a wonderful thing. And when congregations are given that type of tight relationship between preaching and the confession of the truth and her liturgy and hymnody, it has a way of preserving the faith and then teaching it to the next generation of Christians, breaking down the generational divide between the elderly and the middle age and the young families and the children. And so we all have one common confession of faith in the Apostles' Creed, in the Nicene Creed, and we also have one common confession of faith in the great hymns of the church that we all sing together, either in unison or, as we do so often in our church, in four-part harmony. And we'll talk about this at greater length in the future, but I have had people come as visitors to our congregation and say, "Your people sing as if they really believe what they're singing." And you see, that's born out of this understanding that continues to be reinforced, that the liturgy and the hymnody is part of our confession of faith that teaches Christ and then passes on that faith to the next generation of Christians. And that's what Article 24 of the Augsburg Confession and its apology is all about. You know the expression, and I think some of the listeners too, lex orandi, lex credendi, the law of prayer is the law of faith, or the law of prayer, how we pray, how we worship, what the liturgy does, shapes and determines what we believe. So if what we are praying and teaching and singing in our hymnody is devoid of substance, or worse, contradictory to the great truths of the faith, or directs us inward upon ourselves, that's what they're going to learn rather than being drawn to Christ.
0: And conversely, with regard to contemporary worship, where does it fail to be that confession of faith, in particular, that timeless confession of faith?
1: Well, when it's changing every week, it loses the moorings of its foundation. You know, I really love what Dr. Norman Nagel wrote in the Introduction to Lutheran Worship, which was the hymnal in the Missouri Synod that preceded Lutheran's service book. He talked about our Lord speaking and us listening, and then his word bestowing what it says, and faith that is born from what is heard, see, there's divine service, acknowledges the gifts received with eager thankfulness and praise. And then he says, saying back to him what he has said to us, we repeat what is most true and sure. Most true and sure is his name, which he put upon us in the waters of our baptism. We are his. This we acknowledge at the beginning of the divine service, and so forth. And then he says, the rhythm of our worship is from him to us. There's divine service. And then from us back to him. And then he says, he gives his gifts, and together we receive and extol them. We build one another up as we speak to one another in psalms and hymns and spiritual songs. That's from Colossians chapter 3. Our Lord gives us his body to eat and his blood to drink. Finally, his blessing moves us out into our calling. And he says Lutheran worship, within its compass, seeks to carry forward the great heritage and add something new. The something new is not at the expense of the heritage, but the something new builds upon that as each generation of Christians receives from the past and then passes on in present manifestations of hymnody and so forth. And so it's a wonderful introduction about how, on the one hand, the church's liturgy is handed down to us. It's very stable. On the other hand, it's not rigid or formalistic, but there are introits and there are graduals and there are choral responses and there are different hymns that can be sung and so forth within this great inspired structure of the divine service. So that's, I think, what we're talking about here when we talk about it preserving and teaching the faith to the next generation of Christians. So it's always building upon the past, and it keeps us in continuity with our brothers and sisters who have gone before us, and it also keeps us in continuity with the great struggles that the church has undergone in the times of intense persecution. So we don't ignore what our brothers and sisters in Christ in previous generations have gone through, but we celebrate that by making use of that in the liturgy as we then proclaim and preach to the next generation of Christians.
0: Pastor Peter Bender is our guest. It's part three of our series on the theology of worship. When we come back, we'll return to something we've discussed many times already. That is, the chief purpose of the liturgy and the hymnody of the church is to preserve and teach the faith to the next generation of Christians.
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0: Thanks to the following congregations for standing with us by becoming an Issues Etc. congregational sponsor: Bethlehem Lutheran, Altamont, Illinois; Faith Lutheran, Azona, Texas; Grace Lutheran, San Mateo, California; Emmanuel Lutheran, Lima, Ohio; Mount Calvary Lutheran, San Antonio, Texas; Peace Lutheran, Rapid City, South Dakota; Risen Savior Lutheran, Basor, Kansas; St. John Lutheran, Topeka, Kansas; St. Peter Lutheran, Indianapolis, Indiana; and Zion Lutheran, Tacoma, Washington. 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
0: Welcome back to Issues Etc. I'm Todd Wilkin. It's part three of our series on the theology of worship. Pastor Peter Bender is our guest. He's pastor of Peace Lutheran Church in Sussex, Wisconsin, and director of the Concordia Catechetical Academy. He's also an alumnus of Concordia Theological Seminary, Fort Wayne, Indiana, where they form servants in Jesus Christ who teach the faithful, reach the lost, and care for all. Learn more about studying for the vocations of pastor or deaconess at ctsfw.edu. or by calling 1-800-481-2155, Concordia Theological Seminary, Fort Wayne, Indiana. We come to Thesis 12, which we've actually been discussing quite a bit already, Pastor Bender, because it's woven through so many of the other ideas that you have here. But what more would you say about the chief purpose of the liturgy and hymnody in the church?
1: What I try to tell pastors is that, look, learn the liturgy. Learn the hymnody. Understand what's going on in the liturgy. Understand the text. Understand the line of direction in the divine service. We, you and I, Todd, as theologians and pastors of the church, need to know our craft. We need to study the liturgy as much as we study the scriptures and the confessions. If you look at the liturgy, I mean, you take just the great canticles of the church, the Kyrie, Lord, have mercy upon us. That's the most often prayed prayer in the New Testament. And to look at all of the examples of how the prayer for God's mercy is used, the context of it, is very illuminating to understand why it is that we begin the divine service with that chief canticle, Lord, have mercy upon us. Christ, have mercy upon us. You look at the Gloria in Excelsis and how it is the song of angels that is built upon by the church in the great Gloria in Excelsis text, which becomes also a creedal song of praise as it extols God, Father, Son, and Holy Spirit. So these are just examples, and we can go into more depth in the future on these, but to become students of the liturgy and of the hymnody and not to treat it so cavalierly. You know, I like to say, maybe there's a reason why mom had you do thus and so as a kid and taught you this that you didn't understand at the time, but when you got older, you realized the wisdom of it all. And I think when pastors think that they can just clean off their desk and on Saturday sit down and write a new liturgy, it completely severs them from the past. It severs them from the great doctrinal controversies through blood and sweat and tears by which the Holy Spirit has brought forth the good confession in the church's liturgy and hymnody, in the great creeds of the church. Why would you want to set that aside? So we need to become catechumens, students of the liturgy and hymnody of the church, so that we learn to understand it as part of our confession of faith in Christ that has been born of blood and sweat and tears down through the ages, a confession of faith that is born of the Word and Spirit of God. And the more we do that, the more it will guide us in the selection of not just good hymns, or not just good hymns that we happen to like, but good hymns that fit the theme of the day, good hymns that reinforce the preaching for that day and what's going on in the propers of the day and the rest of the readings from the Old Testament, the Epistle and the Gospel and so forth.
0: Why is it important to note that the church not only rejects and condemns false doctrine in her official confessions, in various theological writings, but also in her liturgy and hymnody?
1: Well, think of the alternative. We reject false doctrine in a creedal sense, okay, but we allow it in our liturgy? It would sort of be like we teach what marriage is, but we don't condemn the practice of living together outside of marriage. Or we teach what our children are to know about human sexuality, and yet we allow them to practice in whatever way they see fit. So the church's liturgy and hymnody flows out of that, again, Latin phrase we were talking about, lex orandi, lex credendi, how we worship and how we pray is going to shape how we believe. And that goes back again to Article 24. The purpose of the liturgy is to teach us what we need to know about Christ. So we have to reject and condemn false doctrine. And here's the fundamental reason. The Holy Spirit creates faith and nurtures faith only through the truth of God's Word. The Holy Spirit does not work through false doctrine, be it false doctrine in preaching, in catechesis that is false, or in a liturgy or hymnody that is confusing or filled with false doctrine. The Holy Spirit only works through the pure Word of God, the objective truth, and that runs across the board in preaching, in teaching, catechesis, liturgy, and hymnody.
0: Is this also part of that learning from the past, that the theological struggles or the things that were being rejected when a hymn was being written, let's say Martin Luther's Mighty Fortress, may not be exactly the same struggles that we face today as the contemporary church, but we continue to hold those positions against those errors, even though those errors may not be prominent nowadays?
1: Yeah, learning from history is an important catechist for us, which means that when we're studying the liturgy and the hymnody of the church, we ought to study the liturgy of the Bible. And we ought to look at what happened when Israel allowed false teaching to come into the worship in Israel and in Judah. There is, I don't think, Todd, anything that the Lord condemns more severely than the unauthorized high places or the syncretistic worship that was brought into the northern and the southern kingdoms of Israel and Judah. Going all the way back to King Saul's unlawful sacrifice at Gilgal, he was not authorized to conduct that sacrifice, that divine service. He was called to wait for the God-ordained prophet Samuel to do it. But, you know, you could say, well, he had a good reason. He even cites it. I didn't want to go into battle until I had invoked the name of the Lord. But even though he looked like he was doing the right thing, he was doing it in the wrong way, not following the Lord's word, and he lost the kingdom because of it. So there is nothing that resulted in the Assyrian captivity of the north or the Babylonian captivity of the south more than the compromise that took place as they accommodated the cultures around them and brought in the worship of the Baals and Asherahs and so forth.

0: For a donation of $250 by Labor Day, we'll send you a link to an on-demand video stream and to audio recordings of the entire 2026 Issues Etc. 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
1: Appetites, desires, and covetous inclinations of the flesh of the people of Israel, who did not want to listen to God's word, but set it aside in favor of following the appetites and desires of their flesh. No wonder it's important to condemn false doctrine. So this is something that I think the study of the liturgy and hymnody has got to include, that struggle that goes all the way back into the New Testament and Old Testament times. And I think the examples in the New Testament of worship and of preaching in the book of Acts, for example, is critical. You look at the challenges that were taking place in Corinth and how in the divine service there, St. Paul says things have gotten so bad, when you gather together, it's not for the Lord's Supper. Even though, you know, ostensibly it was, because they were having bread and they were having wine and so forth, but there was pushing and shoving and people getting drunk at the Lord's table. So he says things have fallen into such disrepair in terms of the church's public liturgy and the preaching and teaching that would support that, that he says you're not even having the Lord's Supper any longer. And so all of his admonitions there in 1 Corinthians, 1 Corinthians 10, 1 Corinthians 11, 1 Corinthians 12, that have to do with the Lord's Supper, its celebration, the liturgy, and then how it all rests upon the foundation of the death and resurrection of the Christ according to the scriptures in 1 Corinthians 15. So learning these lessons is important. You go back to Acts chapter 2 on the day of Pentecost. Those who received the word, you know, the divine service, were called to repentance and the faith and the forgiveness of sins through Peter and the apostles' preaching. Those who received the word were baptized, and they continued steadfastly in the apostles' doctrine and fellowship, in the breaking of the bread and in the prayers. That Acts 2:42, you know, really summarizes the essence of the divine service and how the divine service of preaching and teaching and catechesis that brings about repentance and faith and the bestowal of Christ's gifts is then continued on in the faithful apostolic doctrine, the fellowship that it creates, the breaking of the bread, a reference to the Lord's Supper, and then the prayers that are born of that divine service.
0: We're talking about the Theology of Worship, Part 3 in a series with Pastor Peter Bender of the Concordia Catechetical Academy. What if you view the Lutheran Reformation not as a reformation, but as a revolution?

0: Have you ever attended a funeral and not known what to say? Or perhaps you did think of something to say and it was the wrong thing to say? Funerals are a regular part of life. As you age, they become even more common as your friends and family members pass through the veil of death. The September issue of the Luther Witness will help you think through funerals, your own and the others you attend. It will guide you through what to say at a funeral and how to plan your own. To purchase a copy, visit cph.org/witness. To learn more about the Luther Witness, visit our website, witness.lcms.org. The Luther Witness, helping you interpret the world from a Lutheran perspective.
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0: Welcome back. I'm Todd Wilkin. This is Issues Etc. We're talking about the theology of worship with Pastor Peter Bender, director of the Concordia Catechetical Academy. Pastor Bender, I was wondering whether or not it may have something to do with the view of the Lutheran Reformation that you hold. If you view the Reformation as not a reformation, but in fact a revolution or maybe even a rebellion, you might be more inclined toward worship innovation and experimentation. What are your thoughts?
1: Yeah, I think you're exactly right. The contrast between understanding it as revolution versus reformation. And the Lutheran confessions hold this is reformation. Let us return to the gospel. Let us retain everything except those things which obscure the gospel. Let us return to the teaching that salvation is by grace alone through faith in Christ and not by the works of the law, which the church has always believed, taught, and confessed since the time of Jesus. That's reformation. Revolution is the Protestant notion that everything that preceded us was wrong, and we have to leapfrog back to the pure time of the pristine church of the apostles and repristinate that. And it's revolution now, everything else, everything old, everything handed down to us must go. And that's why Article 24 is so important in the Apology and in the Augsburg Confession, how it talks about retaining, even portions of the Latin were retained. There was the introduction of some German hymns for the sake of understanding and so forth. But the conservative way in which they approached the liturgy was amazing. And here's a practical pastoral reason for that too, Todd. Let me talk about it using the example of private confession and absolution. As you know, there has been a renaissance in private confession and absolution as a central means of pastoral care over the last 25 years. But you will also recognize that when you and I were boys, that private confession and individual absolution was almost unheard of in our churches as a practice. It's a wonderful thing that that practice has been recovered. It's a wonderful thing that more and more churches are giving opportunity to receive the absolution privately for the sake of the absolution, as the confessions say, and to comfort troubled consciences. But imagine Grandma Schmidt. You come into a congregation, she's 80 years old. She was baptized as an infant. She was catechized in the Lutheran church and confirmed. And she never had the practice of confessing privately to her pastor and hearing the absolution privately. How are you going to handle that as a pastor? Do you dismiss everything that was practiced prior to this? Do you say to her, well, that practice of corporate confession and individual absolution was wrong. So for 80 years that you've been doing that, that was wrong. Well, that would scandalize Grandma Schmidt's faith immensely. No, you want to retain everything that can be retained as long as it doesn't obscure the gospel. The service of corporate confession and absolution, that preface, preparatory portion of the divine service that we have, is a wonderful treasure. It need not be dismissed because it rightly speaks about the human condition, and it rightly then proclaims forgiveness of sins in the stead and by the command of Christ to the broken and contrite of heart. So you retain everything that you can, and then you lead Grandma Schmidt on to see some wonderful gifts that perhaps had been neglected. That's reformation as opposed to revolution. And I think the same thing has to be done in terms of the liturgy. This is why, you know, there are a lot of times where a pastor wants to be solidly confessional. He comes in out of the seminary. He loves Lutheran hymnody, the best of Lutheran hymnody. He comes in a congregation, and the diet of their hymnody is mostly 19th century hymns, which are low on substance and a lot more subjective in character. Does he go in there and just simply say, we're not going to do any of these hymns anymore? Or does he build on that by giving them new hymns that are really old hymns, great Lutheran hymns, the chorale that hold up the gospel and so forth? Does he teach? Does he catechize? So what the Lutheran confessions are doing in Article 24, and they're talking about retaining of things as long as it doesn't obscure the gospel, is done in large part for pastoral concerns as well as continuity with the past and how Christians have confessed the faith and worshiped before us.
0: Why is it so important that we carefully distinguish between the objective proclamation of the gospel in that liturgy, hymnody, preaching, and the subjective responses of love or emotion that may arise from that proclamation?
1: It's important because our faith, our comfort, the certainty of our salvation rests upon the objective gospel of what Christ has done for us, what he gives to us, the proclamation of his forgiveness. So what are subjective responses of love? Well, there are a lot of hymns that Christians love that are wonderful hymns, but they don't proclaim the gospel. How can a hymn be wonderful if it doesn't proclaim the gospel? Let me give an example. An objective proclamation of the gospel would be a hymn like "Salvation unto us has come by God's free grace and favor. Good works cannot avert our doom, they help and save us never. Faith looks to Jesus Christ alone, who did for all the world atone, he is our one Redeemer." That is a sermon. It proclaims objectively what Christ has done for us. Then take a subjective response. "Abide with me, fast falls the eventide." The hymn "Abide with me" is not sinful or wrong, but it's subjective. Someone who's not a Christian won't know all of the reference in a hymn like "Abide with me." The closest they get to it is "Hold thou thy cross before my closing eyes." But what is the meaning of this cross? So it is not as if you can't have subjective hymns that are responses to the love of God that have been received and that can be emotional in a certain sense, in the right sense, as they trigger this affection and love for our Lord. But what triggers the affection and love for our Lord is not the subjective response in the hymn, it's the objective proclamation of the gospel. So this is what I'm on about in this thesis, that we must carefully distinguish objective proclamation in hymnody, in liturgy, in preaching, from what may be any number of different subjective responses. Now, sometimes the subjective responses, like there can be subjective responses from someone who does not accept the preaching of the law and the gospel, and then it may be anger, and it may be bitterness, which doesn't mean that the preaching and the liturgy and the hymnody were wrong. It's just that they've got the message correct, but they don't want to accept it. Or the response can be, you know, of one that's genuinely born of the Holy Spirit bringing a person to faith, reviving faith, strengthening faith, and then there's a subjective response. This happens so often when people have had just a tough go of it for a number of weeks or months, and they're really weighed down by their sins, by their troubled conscience, and they come to the divine service, and they hear the word of the gospel preached in such a way that it really strikes a chord with them right where they're at. And then they are singing after the sermon, and they're coming to the Lord's table, and tears are streaming down their face. And they may be singing a hymn like "Abide with me, fast falls the eventide," but that hymn is yoked to the objective word of the gospel that they believed. And apart from that objective word of the gospel, a subjective hymn in a lot of cases becomes a somewhat nonsensical. Again, it's not that it shouldn't be used, but there has to be a proper balance, and then there has to be the understanding on the part of the pastor how one flows from the other.
0: We're discussing the theology of worship with Pastor Peter Bender. I'm Todd Wilkin. This is Issues Etc. 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On the other side, why must that objective of worship always predominate?

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0: Welcome back. This is Issues Etc. I'm Todd Wilkin. We're talking the theology of worship with Pastor Peter Bender, director of the Concordia Catechetical Academy. Peter, before the break, you were talking about the objective and the subjective of Christian worship. Why must that objective always predominate?
1: Because only the objective proclaims the gospel. That's it. So it's like saying to someone, you've got to believe, is not objective. Proclaiming what Christ has done for them, that is objective. I cannot by my own reason or strength believe in Jesus Christ my Lord or come to him, but the Holy Spirit has called me by the gospel, by the objective word of who I am as sinner and what Christ has done for me as Savior from my sin. Out of that, then the Holy Spirit creates faith when and where he pleases in those who hear the gospel, and then the person may, like so many people, Mary Magdalene, she fell down at Jesus' feet and she held on to him. If we had nothing but a service in which people, you know, hugged the pastor, well, they might hug the pastor for any number of reasons. But why did Mary Magdalene hug her Lord Jesus? Because he had cast out, by his objective word, demons from her life. Because he had forgiven her her sin. And that's why she loved him and had this deep affection for him and threw her arms around him. And so that's the difference. Let me look at the Canaanite woman again, if we can go to that as an example. It's the objective promise of God's word, the objective gospel, in, for example, the promise made to Abraham, which Jesus showed himself to be the fulfillment of in his preaching and his ministry, that caused her to be able to endure what first seemed to be silence. He answered her not a word. Then the disciples send her away. She cries out after us. But she is undeterred. Why? Because faith has the objective gospel as its only object. Faith has Christ as its only object. So she was able to remain steadfast because the object of her faith was that objective word. And that's why she could suffer even the apparent rebuke by Jesus. I wasn't sent except to the lost sheep of the house of Israel. And she fell down and says, Lord, help me. It's not right to take the children's bread, throw it to the little dogs. But even the dogs eat the crumbs that fall from their master's table. That's why objective proclamation must predominate. Otherwise, subjective responses don't have the mooring and the anchor in the only place and source of salvation, which is in the objective truth.
0: Many, many people wrongly believe that the worship wars are about music style. You do, in your thesis on the theology of worship, do mention music, but not in terms of its style or its instrumentation, but of its role. What do you say?
1: Part of the reason that the worship wars revolve around just a matter of style of music is that we have unwittingly accepted a false premise. If we accept the false premise, well, then we've lost the argument. And what is the false premise? The false premise is that art is neutral. Or in this particular case, music is neutral. And if we accept that the only thing that matters is the words, that the art form can be whatever a person prefers or likes, it's only the words that matter, then we are yielding to this, I call it a false supposition, because we're saying that the artist then had no intention to communicate anything in his art form. He had no intention to evoke any response. If art, or in this case, music, is neutral, then why have it at all? It's not neutral. We can't accept that premise. Every artist uses the art form that he uses to communicate something visually or musically. And in the case of the church's liturgy and hymnody, that musical form, which is intended to communicate, is wedded to words, to doctrine, to proclamation, which is intended to communicate. These must be consonant, Todd, not dissonant. I gave an example in our last session together of the Agnus Dei, and how ridiculous it is to assert that a musical style is neutral. As long as the words are correct, you can have any style you want. I use the example from the Chicago Folk Service back in the 1960s. Christ, thou Lamb of God, who takes away the sin of the world, have mercy upon us. That's the Agnus Dei. That's the objective text, John 1:29. But if you wed it to that Chicago Folk Service tune, it is dissonant. And the tune says something different than the text. I hate to do this again, but I'll do it again anyway. You know, Christ, thou Lamb of God, who takes away the sin of the world, have mercy on us. Well, that art form intends to communicate something. And all of the subjective ideas that would come to mind of a person sitting in a bar on a bar stool with a martini in a hand and a cigarette in the other, you know, singing this kind of a ballad, that flies in the face of John the Baptist's call to repentance and the proclamation, look at Christ who takes away the sin of the world. In what John did there, he's directing us away from self to Jesus as the Lamb of God and the Savior of sinners, because in me there's only the foul gunk of sin from which I cannot set myself free. Instead, that musical form, you know, takes you into yourself and runs counter and is dissonant to the message of the text itself. I thought about another example. You know, if you took, was it Amy Grant that made that pop song Baby Baby popular, you know, Baby, baby, I'm taken with the notion. You know, we could just substitute Jesus. Jesus, Jesus, I'm taken with the notion. I love you with the sweetest of devotion. You see how the music is intended to evoke something. But what it evokes is completely dissonant to any notion of who Christ is and what he has done and the kind of true love and affection that we are to have for him. So this is what I mean. The music and the art employed in the church's liturgy and hymnody must support the proclamation of the gospel and the objective truths of God's word.
0: Finally, in about 30 seconds, what are we going to be discussing next time in our series on the theology of worship?
1: What I'd like to do in our next session is to look at the big picture and kind of step back and see the entire forest of the church's historic divine service. And it's the service of the real presence of the Lord Jesus. And central to that service is the Lord's preaching and the Lord's Supper. And the basic structure of how the Lord's preaching prepares for and leads us into receiving the Lord's Supper rightly with repentant faith, and how these wonderful canticles that have been handed down to the church down through the centuries, those ordinary, the Kyrie, the Gloria, the Credo, the Sanctus, the Agnus Dei, orbit around the Lord's preaching and the Lord's Supper in this wonderful line of direction that moves us forward to receiving rightly Christ in his body and blood. So we'll take a look at the big picture as a way of to try to stimulate. Maybe there's more going on in the liturgy than might at first meet the eye.
0: Pastor Peter Bender is pastor of Peace Lutheran Church in Sussex, Wisconsin, and director of the Concordia Catechetical Academy. 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
1: Thanks, Todd, so much.
0: Thursday on Issues Etc., we will respond to your email and the Issues Etc. listener comment line. And we'll continue our series on the Book of Proverbs with Pastor Jonathan Fisk. And on Friday, we'll play Issues Etc. Soundbite of the Week. Ask yourself when you're in church and you're hearing that praise song or that helpful sermon, is this teaching me the Christian faith? Is this preserving the Christian faith? Is this catechizing me? Is this drawing me away from myself and to Christ? I'm Todd Wilkin. I'll talk with you tomorrow. 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
3: Bahama Mama, Ocean Pacific, Paradise Island. Retreat from the heat with a shaved ice snow cone from Tropical Snow in Caseyville, Illinois. It's right across the street from Collinsville High School. Tropical Snow is open weekdays from 1 to 9 and weekends from noon to 9. Premium snow, epic flavors, lots of love. Tropical Snow across the street from Collinsville High School at 2134 South Morrison Avenue in Caseyville.
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13: Oh, by the way, if no man can speak on abortion, we need to reverse Roe v. Wade. It was decided by 9 men.
14: What the UN and what the Framework Convention on Climate Change want us to do is to adopt energy policies that impoverish and trap people in poverty.
15: Because the Lutheran Church is not defined by Luther's statements. The Lutheran Church is defined by the Lutheran confessions.
16: And so when you separate the work of the Holy Spirit and the receiving of the Holy Spirit from the waters of baptism, then you open yourself up to the false teaching of the Pentecostal and charismatic movement that you can be a Christian but not have the Holy Spirit.
17: New Hampshire shepherdesses love to listen to Issues, etc.
0: You've probably heard that the traditional liturgy is just man-made tradition. It's just the words of men, and therefore can be and maybe should be rejected simply for that reason. Is that true? Is this idea that the historic liturgy is just man-made, does it hold any water? Or when you actually look at the parts of the liturgy, those things that reoccur every Sunday, every service, how do they match with Scripture? In some cases, directly from Scripture. In most cases, directly from Scripture. It makes it a lot harder to criticize the historic liturgy when you realize you're actually just criticizing the Bible. Greetings and welcome to Issues, Etc. We're coming to you live from the studios of Lutheran Public Radio in Collinsville, Illinois. I'm Todd Wilkin. Thanks for tuning us in. It's part four of our series on the theology of worship with Pastor Peter Bender, the director of the Concordia Catechetical Academy, and then Dr. Uwe Simonetta will continue our in-depth conversation on his story of growing up in Nazi Germany and communist East Germany. Joining us for part four of our series on the theology of worship, Pastor Peter Bender, pastor of Peace Lutheran Church in Sussex, Wisconsin, and director of the Concordia Catechetical Academy. Peter, welcome back.
1: Good to be with you again, Todd.
0: We've occasionally used this term, Gottesdienst, the German term. Explain what it means and why it is altogether appropriate to describe, in one word, the theology of worship.
1: Sure. It's a wonderful word, Gottesdienst. In German, it means God's service. And as you know, our Lutheran service book uses that as the title of the orders of worship for preaching and Holy Communion, Gottesdienst, divine service one, divine service two, and so forth. And it's an ideal term because it underscores that faith in Christ is dependent upon the divine service. And the divine service in the broad sense of how the Holy Spirit calls us to faith by the gospel, enlightens us with the gifts of the sacraments. This is how God's divine service is so essential, that God serves us in his word and sacrament to create faith. And faith desires then to receive that which he gives. So Gottesdienst is a wonderful term. Without Gottesdienst, there is no faith. There is no worship of the Lord. So we gather together on a Sunday morning to hear the Lord's preaching and to hear the Lord's supper. The Lord Jesus is at the center of that. He is serving us and by his word and spirit, calling us to faith to receive his good gifts. And that really, in a nutshell, summarizes the theology of Lutheran worship.
0: We had a listener who, hearing you make the distinction between the worship of the law and the worship of the gospel, felt like maybe Lutheran sometimes pushed that concept of Gottesdienst too far in excluding any activity of man toward God in the sweep of the divine service. What are your thoughts there?
1: Well, it was perhaps not expressed clearly enough by me. It was under thesis one of our 16 theses on worship. And that first thesis was faith in Christ for the forgiveness of sins is the true and highest worship of God. And that is a condensation of what you find in the Apology to the Augsburg Confession, Article 4, Paragraph 310, and let me quote it exactly. The service and worship of the gospel is to receive good things from God, while the worship of the law is to offer and present our goods to God. Now, I'm going to go on with a quote in a moment, but let's parse that sentence. What the Apology to the Augsburg Confession is doing here in Article 4, which is the article on justification, is to say that worship according to faith in the gospel, as opposed to worship according to faith in works. So in other words, what does a person believe in? If you believe the gospel, then you are justified by faith in Christ and not by the works of the law. But if you believe that you are justified by the law, then you are offering and presenting your goods to God. So the worship according to the gospel is to receive the good things that come to us as a gift of God's grace in Christ. The worship according to the law, That is to say, according to a works righteous faith that believes that the works of the law justify us, is to offer and present our goods to God. So this is the distinction made in that sentence, paragraph 310 of Article 4 of the Apology of the Augsburg Confession. It is contrasting the idea of worship from one who believes the gospel versus worship by one who believes that the works of the law justify a person. Now, that is not really addressing, Todd, the question of, do we in our services offer gifts to God? We do. We bring our offerings. We have our hymns of praise and so forth. But that's what is being talked about then in the next sentence in this paragraph, where it says, quote, we cannot offer anything to God unless we have first been reconciled and reborn. So that's the place of divine service then. Through the divine service, the Lord comes to us. He ministers to us. We're called to repentance and faith. We are reconciled. We are reborn. And yes, there is a response to that in the gifts that we give, not only our offerings, but the life of faithful service. But that is engendered not by the law, but by the gospel. So again, the first section of this paragraph, the worship according to the gospel is to receive good things, while worship according to believing that works justify you is to present our goods to God. And so the article then goes on to say, and this is what our first thesis rested upon, the greatest possible comfort comes from this doctrine that the highest worship in the gospel is the desire to receive forgiveness of sins, grace, and righteousness. And so that's what the Apology of the Augsburg Confession is on about there. And I hope that gave greater clarity to the question that was raised.
0: And that worship that is engendered by the gospel, that faith which then responds to even to God's commands to pray, to bring offerings, all those things that happen in the course of the divine service, we do because God has commanded us to do those things. But that does not make it worship according to the law, does it?
1: That's right. That's right. Yeah, worship according to the law, that expression in the confessions here is a false worship because it's believing that you can merit God's favor by your works, by your thanksgiving, by your offerings, by your indulgence money, or whatever it happens to be. And so that's what the apology is trying to contrast here, really between true worship, which is according to faith in the gospel, versus false worship, which is according to faith in the law.
0: And we, just to linger here for just one more moment, Pastor Bender, we don't want to express a caricature of Godesteins or God's service to us in the divine service as though it excludes all human activity whatsoever. And then we start kind of convoluting ourselves into trying to explain why Christians give offerings as God has commanded without any reference to the law whatsoever.
1: No, you're absolutely right. We don't want to pit Gottesdienst, divine service, against faith as worship, nor do we want to pit it against the responses that are engendered by faith in our offerings and our praise and even things that are done according to a command because we actually believe those commands and that they are good. The whole thing rests upon what is the foundation for one's salvation. Is it my works or is it Christ's work? And faith according to the gospel or worship according to the gospel means that it is on the basis of Christ's work as a gift of God's grace.
0: So you wanted to begin with kind of a big picture view of the divine service. Where would you take us in Scripture to begin that big picture?
1: Well, you may have recalled many years ago how the liturgy was approached from the anthropology of ritual behavior. I don't know if you've ever heard that expression or not, but I remember it was something that I heard some 30 years ago. It always troubled me when I heard it, even at that time, the idea that our worship, our liturgy was somehow from the bottom up. And by that I mean that how people live their lives, the cultures that they find themselves in, are what sort of governed the structure and the practice of worship. And believe it or not, it's actually reflected in kind of a benign description of the divine service, where you divide it into two parts, the service of the word and the service of the sacrament. And I hear again this anthropology of ritual behavior and thinking about that distinction, which seems logical. You've got the service of the word, the service of the sacrament. Still, it bothered me. What bothered me about it, Todd, was I kept hearing the catechism, you know, of all things, that I would hear the catechism. But you have under the Lord's Supper, the sacrament of the altar, how can bodily eating and drinking do such great things? And the catechism says, certainly not just eating and drinking do these things, but the words written here, given and shed for you for the forgiveness of sins. These words, along with the bodily eating and drinking, are the main thing in the sacrament. So it gave me pause to rethink the big picture structure of the divine service, and not to think of it as service of word and service of sacrament, as if the word is not central to the sacrament, but only to the first part of the service, but rather to look at it the way the New Testament seems to do constantly. And that is that the Lord's word is central to both parts of the divine service. Not only the first part where the pastor preaches so often on the words and the works of Jesus, but also the second half where you have the sacrament of the altar. Because the central feature of the sacrament of the altar in that second half of the service is the proclamation of the word of Christ. We call it in Latin the verba, you know, this is my body, which is given for you. This cup is the New Testament in my blood, which is shed for you for the forgiveness of sins. Those words of our Lord are the purest gospel, aren't they, Todd? This is my body, which is given for you. This is my blood, which is shed for you for the forgiveness of sins, the purest of gospel. And so we cannot have the Lord's Supper, we cannot have the sacrament without those words. And then that led me into further study in the New Testament, and something they encountered many years ago, and my colleague, Reverend Gelbach, and I, who's an assistant pastor here at Peace, have been studying this from 1 Corinthians 11:26. This famous passage, which we typically translate in English, as often as you eat this bread and drink this cup, you proclaim the Lord's death until he comes. That's the indicative use of katagelata in the Greek, you proclaim. But the context of 1 Corinthians 10 and 11, the abuses of the Lord's Supper and its celebration in the congregation there, not to mention the widespread false doctrine in Corinth that needed to be combated, as the first epistle to the Corinthians indicates, showed that really there was a failure in catechesis and preaching in that congregation, and that apart from preaching and faithful catechesis, a congregation and individual Christians cannot rightly celebrate the Lord's Supper or receive the body and blood of Christ to their benefit, but rather they eat and drink so often, if they've lost faith entirely, then to their condemnation. So that Greek word, katagelata, which is so typically translated in the indicative, the exact same form is the imperative. And in Luther's German translation, he used German words to say, in the translation of that passage, as often as you eat this bread and drink this cup, you shall proclaim, or you should proclaim, the Lord's death until he comes. He puts it into an imperative form, a command form, so which fits the context. And this is the only way you can really tell whether it should be infinitive or imperative, or imperative, is the context. And the context there in 1 Corinthians 11, he says, you know, I delivered to you that which I also received. And he gives the words of institution. And then he says, look, as often as you eat this bread and drink this cup, you are to proclaim the Lord's death until he comes. And so that was the mandate for preaching. And it's interesting, when you look at the German in the Lutheran confessions, that is the usage. It's the imperative. It is not the indicative. And so with that in mind, it helped me see the overall structure of the divine service, the big picture, as you refer to it, the holy gospel for the day, the words and works of Jesus that are read from Matthew, Mark, Luke, and John, that was always the principal reading, and then preaching was done from that reading, and it led to understanding and opening up the words of Jesus in the Verba, the words of institution. So you could look at it this way. The role of preaching is to call us to repentance and faith in Christ so that we understand more fully, more clearly, more deeply exactly what Jesus means when he says, "This is my body, which is given for you. This is my blood, which is shed for you." So that the preaching of repentance for the forgiveness of sins is the proper preparation for rightly understanding and receiving the words in the sacrament and his body and blood given to us, as the Christian questions and answers say at the end of the catechism, as a pledge in the sacrament. So I like for people to think about the divine service that way. This is the Lord's preaching and the Lord's supper. It is a divine service. He is serving us. He is coming to us by his word and spirit, calling us to repentance and faith. And there are two foci, if you will, the holy gospel for the day and the verba, the words of institution. And both are the words of Christ. And the sermon becomes the linkage that brings us from the gospel for the day into the Lord's Supper for faithful reception of Christ's body and blood.
0: Pastor Peter Bender is our guest. It's part four of our series on the theology of worship. We will talk about the relationship between this theology of worship and every Sunday communion next.

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5: Welcome back to Issues, Etc. I'm Todd Wilkin on this Tuesday, September the 14th. It's part four of our series on the theology of worship with Pastor Peter Bender, director of the Concordia Catechetical Academy. Pastor Bender, you were talking about these parts of the divine service as they serve the theology of worship. Lately, as you know, there has been a move for the last three decades really or so, to return to every Sunday communion at every Sunday service. Talk about the relationship between this theology of worship and every Sunday communion.
6: Yeah, that is an important emphasis, and it's a great benefit that we've seen in kind of a recovery of our historic liturgy and taking seriously what the Lutheran confessions say. We have not abolished the Mass or the divine service, but we celebrate it every Sunday and every feast day and whenever else that Christians have need of it. And so you go all the way back to the book of Acts, and after they received the preaching of the apostles on Pentecost, they were baptized, and it says they continued steadfastly in the apostles' doctrine and fellowship, in the breaking of the bread, a reference to the Lord's Supper, and in the prayers. And that became the central feature of the Lord's Day. The Lord's preaching and the Lord's Supper, and the Lord's Supper was the culmination of faithful preaching, because faithful preaching resulted in faithful reception of Christ's gifts. And the Lord's Supper, Todd, is a promise and pledge of the resurrection of the dead. So it is the feast of love from Christ to us, where he gives us his very body and blood, where he nourishes and feeds his bride, the church. It is the feast of hope, the hope of the resurrection, the pledge and promise of the life to come on the last day when the trumpet shall sound and the dead will be raised incorruptible. You know, over the past year and a half, we have had in our congregation increased opportunities for receiving communion. And every one of those opportunities has included always the preaching of the Lord's death, the call to repentance and faith, and the promise of the resurrection. And not only have we seen an increase in attendance, even during a time in which we were trying to provide more opportunities so that people could social distance and so forth, but still receive the word, we've seen an increase in attendance, we've seen an increase in giving, and I've seen the fruits of faith and love born out of not merely having catechetical classes, but having catechesis and the Lord's Supper linked together. And so we had our entire year of divine service for catechesis, and 35 people, mostly retired folks and moms with kids, gathered on a Monday from 10:30 to noon to have an hour's worth of catechesis that culminated in the confession of sins and the celebration of the Lord's Supper. And we're going to do it again this year on a Thursday evening, this Didache Divine Service. I should say one other thing. You know, these are the positive benefits of underscoring what we're talking about. The reason why I think this 1 Corinthians 11:26 passage is so important for us today is because of some non-apostolic innovations that have come into the church's practice. And we've talked some about contemporary worship practices. And one of those is having the Lord's Supper first at the beginning of the service, followed by preaching afterwards, which tends to be on a sermon series of a more self-help kind of basis. And I remember when I first experienced this 25 years ago, and I won't tell you where because it would be embarrassing, but I first experienced that as a guest, and I had a visceral reaction to it at the time, but I didn't know why exactly. And that's part of what fueled this study of 1 Corinthians 11:26, and then looking at the church's historic practice. Never, never since the time of the apostles until recently has the Lord's Supper been celebrated first in the divine service. It's always been celebrated after preaching, and there's very good reason for that. And so sometimes when we do things and we innovate, we got to be very, very careful if we are setting aside apostolic practice, because there may be some very good doctrinal and pastoral reasons for that practice, and there certainly is in this case.
7: You also wanted to discuss what they're called, the ordinaries. These are the things that Sunday to Sunday do not change in the divine service, and they are contrasted with the propers. Those things that do change Sunday to Sunday, like the readings and the various collects and prayers, do change appropriate to the time of the season. Why are those five ordinaries, the things that do not change, so important to understand the divine service?
6: They're really important because it addresses a common false supposition. And the false supposition is that the liturgy is man-made. Nothing could be further from the truth. Not only are the words of the liturgy, the faithful liturgy, the orthodox liturgy, the confessional liturgy, not only are the words from God, but the ordering of them, the pattern of sound words laid out in the liturgy, reflects what is sometimes called the analogy of faith. So if you look at the divine service, Kyrie eleison, Lord have mercy upon us, Christ have mercy upon us, Lord have mercy upon us. Those words are not invented by men. The prayer for mercy is the most often prayed prayer in the entire New Testament. And it's a prayer that really captures the idea of worship, the idea of faith desiring to receive Christ and his good gifts. The Gloria, glory be to God on high, and on earth peace, goodwill toward men. Why, that's the song of the angels sung at the birth of Christ.

0: For a donation of $250 by Labor Day, we'll send you a link to an on-demand video stream and to audio recordings of the entire 2026 Issues Etc. 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
1: Going into the Holy of Holies, the high priest would, with the blood and the water. That was part of the liturgy then. And Isaiah's vision saw that the heavens opened and the angels singing antiphonally one to another, holy, holy, holy. The Passover Psalm 118, Hosanna, save us now. Blessed is he who comes in the name of the Lord. Palm Sunday, that song is taken up by the pilgrims as they're receiving Jesus into Jerusalem. Anything but man-made. The Agnus Dei, John 1:29, you know, where John the Baptist says, behold the Lamb of God who takes away the sin of the world. The Creed, it rests upon Peter's confession and that of the apostles in Caesarea Philippi, you know, you are the Christ, the Son of the living God, and that foundational confession throughout the New Testament, Jesus is Lord. So hardly man-made, all five of these texts, and we should spend a little bit more time on each one, but just the sweep of them, all five of them are biblical texts. The Holy Gospel for the day that we talked about, the words of institution, this is all God's word. Even the sermon, while the pastor writes his sermon, he is bound to the prophetic and apostolic scriptures. He is following the mandate of the Lord Jesus in Luke 24, who said it was necessary, according to the scriptures, not only for Christ to die and rise again, but also that repentance and forgiveness of sins be preached in Jesus' name to all nations, beginning at Jerusalem. The apostles were witnesses of these things, and we as pastors are to continue that Catholic tradition since the time of the apostles. So the entire service is biblical. And again, zeroing in, it's the Lord's divine service, the Lord's preaching, the Lord's Supper, and the two focal points, gospel for the day, words of institution, and then around them orbit these five canticles or songs, the ordinary, Kyrie, Gloria, Credo, Sanctus, and Agnus Dei, all biblical texts, and they fit the pattern of sound words as they move us in repentance and faith from the beginning of the divine service into receiving faithfully the Lord's Supper.
0: It's part four of our series, The Theology of Worship, with Pastor Peter Bender of the Concordia Catechetical Academy. This is Issues Etc. I'm Todd Wilkin. This is your Jesus. He is the defeater of death and the raiser of the dead, and to accomplish this, he speaks. He needs no magic pill or medical procedure. His voice is stronger than death. From the Issues Etc. Book of the Month, Minute Messages, Gospel-Filled Devotions for Every Occasion, you'll find this at our website, issuesetc.org, or call Concordia Publishing House and ask for the Issues Etc. 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We'll go through those ordinaries that Pastor Bender has just outlined one by one, beginning with the Kyrie next.

0: Have you ever attended a funeral and not known what to say? 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
1: Hi, this is Pastor Eric Lang of Redeemer Lutheran Church in Gresham, Oregon. One thing I've asked of the Lord, to gaze upon the beauty of the Lord and to inquire in His temple. Mount Hood, Multnomah Falls, the Oregon coast. Oregon is beautiful, but nothing compares to the beauty of the Lord's house. 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
0: Grace, faith, scripture, and Christ alone. 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
2: 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Faith Lutheran Church and Preschool, Marinette, Wisconsin. Holy Cross Lutheran, Albany, Oregon. Lutheran Church of Our Redeemer, Peekskill, New York. Mount Zion Lutheran, Castle Rock, Colorado. Prince of Peace Lutheran, San Diego, California. St. Athanasius Lutheran, Fairfax, Virginia. St. Paul Lutheran, Austin, Texas. Trinity Lutheran, Arapahoe, Nebraska. And Zion Lutheran, Detroit, Michigan. 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Welcome back to Issues Etc. I'm Todd Wilkin. It's part four of our series on the theology of worship. Pastor Peter Bender is our guest. So we kind of flew through them there before the break, but let's go back through those ordinaries, those parts of the liturgy, those five parts, and go do them one by one in a little more detail, beginning with the Kyrie, Pastor Bender.
3: Yeah, it comes at the very beginning, doesn't it? I mean, we have typically the invocation, the Trinitarian invocation. We may have an opening hymn. We may have the preparation for the divine service in terms of confession of sins and absolution. And then we enter into the chancel singing, praying the introit or an entrance psalm or hymn. And then comes the Kyrie. And just think about all of those stories in the ministry of Jesus where those who had received his divine service, they had heard him preach. They were touched, they were brought to repentance, they brought their problems and their calamities and their sorrows and their grief and their needs before the Lord, and they fell down and worshiped him. From the 10 lepers to the Canaanite woman who cries out, Jesus, Son of David, have mercy on us. In that prayer for mercy, and this is the Greek part of the ordinary, isn't it? Kyrie eleison, Christe eleison, Kyrie eleison, and we have the litany format in divine service settings 1 and 2. In that Kyrie, the prayer for mercy, we are saying that all that we need, we are dependent upon our Lord for, from temporal gifts of daily bread to the gifts of forgiveness, new life, and salvation, that apart from God's mercy to us in Christ, we cannot live. Apart from God's mercy to us in Christ, there is no salvation. Apart from God's mercy, we are not delivered from any of this world's problems. Apart from God's mercy, we do not have the hope of the resurrection to eternal life. So this is an all-encompassing prayer. Lord, have mercy upon us. Christ, have mercy upon us. Lord, have mercy upon us. You can hear the Trinitarian structure of that particular prayer. And it is prayed by Christians, by the baptized faithful. And this is where we could ask the question, you know, is the church's public worship for the baptized, or is it a seeker service? Well, first and foremost, it's for those who are the baptized faithful, who have been catechized. And it is when we worship rightly, and when we worship with faith in our Lord, according to the gospel, as we discussed earlier, desiring to receive his forgiveness and this greatest possible comfort that comes from his grace and his righteousness. Then, when the world sees that and when visitors see that, they are struck by how we're devoted to this Lord who suffered and died for us and whom we confess gives us everything. So it's not as if the unbeliever can't benefit when they come into the divine service, but they only benefit insofar as they see Christians, the baptized faithful, the congregation at prayer, worshiping and singing that Kyrie, as if they really believe what they are singing, and they can see the desire in the congregants to receive the Lord's word, to hang on his every word, and they see in them the hunger and thirst for the sacrament. So all of this is expressed in that first great pillar of the divine service, the Kyrie.
2: What is the Gloria, and how would you describe it?
3: Well, the Gloria in Excelsis is fascinating because it begins with the song of the angels, which they sang at the birth of Christ. You know, there is born to you this day in the city of David a Savior, who is Christ the Lord. And suddenly there was with the angel a multitude of the heavenly hosts praising God and singing, glory to God in the highest, and on earth peace, goodwill toward men. What happens next in the Gloria in Excelsis is that the church confesses in creedal language, in this song of praise, all that God is and all that Christ has done for us. And so this is the kind of natural extension to the Kyrie eleison. So after the opening words that were sung at the birth of Christ by all the company of heaven, the Gloria in Excelsis goes on to give all glory to the triune God and to Christ in his person and work. As it says, we praise thee, we bless thee, we worship thee, we glorify thee, we give thanks to thee for thy great glory. Now that song of praise, Todd, is not our offering our praise to God according to the law, but it is rather offering our praise to God according to the gospel, because we've been reborn and reconciled to God, and all devotion and glory is directed to him. Look at the creedal nature, Father, Son, and Holy Spirit. O Lord God, Heavenly King, God the Father Almighty. Second article, O Lord, the only begotten Son, Jesus Christ. O Lord, Lamb of God, Son of the Father, that takest away the sin of the world, have mercy upon us. Thou that takest away the sin of the world, receive our prayer. Thou that sittest at the right hand of God the Father, have mercy upon us. Notice how the prayer for mercy in the Kyrie now has greater specificity attached to it in the Gloria in Excelsis. So that same faith as worship and a desire to receive God's gifts of grace and righteousness and mercy in Christ continues even in this song of praise. And then the third article of the creed is expressed, thou only art holy, thou only art the Lord, thou only, O Christ, with the Holy Ghost, art most high in the glory of God the Father. So this is the first mountain peak, so to speak, of praise, both liturgically and in music in the divine service, the Gloria in Excelsis. And one could ask the question, why this song of angels in the divine service of the Lord's Supper, the Lord's preaching? Well, think about it. As the Son of God was conceived by the Holy Spirit and born of the Virgin Mary and laid in the manger of Bethlehem, a feeding trough, here now, under the lowly forms of bread and wine, the Lord Jesus enters into our divine service and feeds us with his body and blood, the same body and blood born of the Virgin, the same body and blood that was crucified for us under Pontius Pilate, the same body and blood that rose again from the dead victorious on the third day. This is my body for you. This is my blood shed for you. No wonder, then, the church for centuries has sung this wonderful doxology of praise to the triune God in the Gloria in Excelsis.
2: 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We'll talk about the creed next.

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0: Welcome back to Issues, Etc. I'm Todd Wilkin. It's part four of our series on the theology of worship with Pastor Peter Bender. The ordinary that is next, Pastor Bender, is the Creed.
1: The Creed, I love this centerpiece of the divine service, and it serves both as instruction and directive to the pastor, binding him in his preaching to the Word of God, and also as the confession of the Church Catholic, born of the apostles and prophets, the sacred scriptures that have Christ as its cornerstone. I had mentioned how Jesus, when his disciples were on a retreat to Caesarea Philippi, asked them, "Who do men say that I, the Son of Man, am?" And they gave all of these answers. And then he said, "But who do you say that I am?" And Peter, on behalf of them all, says, "You are the Christ, the Son of the living God." And in Ephesians 4, St. Paul says that this faith is founded upon, and the church, upon the foundation of the apostles and the prophets, with Christ Jesus himself being the chief cornerstone. So what you have here in the Creed, Todd, if you think about it, in the divine service, we hear the Lord's word read from the prophetic scriptures in the Old Testament. We hear the Lord's word expounded upon in the epistles of the apostles. We hear the Lord's word and works directly spoken of as the holy evangelists record in the Gospels. And then we have the church. And in the church's creed, she confesses what the apostles and prophets and the Lord Jesus have spoken. The pastor is bound to preach according to the prophetic and apostolic scriptures and according to the church's Catholic confession as summarized in the Nicene and the Apostles' Creed. It also becomes our confession of faith as a congregation with the Church Catholic that has gone on before us. And it becomes, especially if it occurs after the sermon and immediately prior to the Lord's Supper, it becomes an ancient closed communion statement, Todd. So those who are entering into the sacred mystery of the Lord's Supper to receive his body and blood can only be the baptized faithful who confess the faith according to the apostles and Nicene creeds. So it serves a very significant function of anchoring the entire divine service, its preaching and its celebration of the sacrament, and its witness to the world in the prophetic and apostolic scriptures.
0: As you mentioned, whether it becomes before the preaching of the word or after the preaching of the word, it is always very closely in connection to the preaching of the word. Is it thereby, at the very least, in addition to all the other things that you have said there, the regula fide, the rule of faith, the apostolic standard by which all preaching must be judged?
1: Yeah, the rule of faith, the apostolic standard. In the ancient church, there was the practice of having catechumens stay for the first part of the service of the word, to hear the preaching, and even to have curiosity seekers who were not baptized and perhaps had not even entered into the catechumenate yet also attend that part of the service. But then they were ushered out, and the deacon would close the doors, and then the sacred mysteries were celebrated in the Lord's Supper. When the creed takes place after the sermon, that's the kind of context, so that it becomes, in a sense, the very first statement of the service of the Holy Communion. And that's why I called it the closed communion statement. So in the ancient church, only those were allowed to stay to receive the Lord's Supper. I mean, talk about closed communion. Only those were allowed to stay who not only were baptized, but who faithfully confessed the doctrine of the Church Catholic in the Nicene Creed, the Apostles' Creed, in the confession of the church.
0: What about the Sanctus?
1: This is the, you could call it the oldest part of the liturgy. I mean, the Kyrie goes back all the way into Old Testament roots as well. But in terms of full wording and structure, it takes into account two Old Testament references that come to fruition in a third reference, which is in the New Testament. The Trisagion, the threefold holy, holy, holy, the Sanctus itself, was part of the Old Testament liturgy at the tabernacle. You'll recall the headband on the headdress of the high priest that would say holiness to the Lord. holy, holy, holy is something that they prayed, chanted, sang as a part of worship at the tabernacle and later the temple, which is what makes Isaiah's vision in Isaiah 6 so stunning, because he sees heaven opened, and then he sees the angels singing antiphonally, holy, holy, holy, Lord God of Sabaoth, Lord God of hosts, the whole earth is full of your glory. And he's cut to the quick. He says, woe is me, I am a man undone. I dwell in the midst of a people of unclean lips, for I have seen the Lord of hosts. He saw heaven opened there, and then the angel took a coal and purged his lips that he might preach the word of God faithfully as a forgiven sinner, as a prophet of the Lord. And so what's so significant about that is how the song of heaven, the liturgy of heaven, is the liturgy that the church on earth in the Old Testament was also singing. The two were one. It's what gives rise to the language in the liturgy, which is also very old, the proper prefaces. Therefore, with angels and archangels and all the company of heaven, we laud and magnify your glorious name, evermore praising you and saying, holy, holy, holy, Lord God of Sabaoth. So we should enter into our divine service, understanding that the Lord Jesus is truly present, preaching and teaching, but so is the entire company of heaven, the angels and the archangels, and all of those brothers and sisters in Christ and the baptized faithful who have gone on before us and who are awaiting the resurrection. There in the divine service, while we are singing praise to the Lamb of God, so are the angels of heaven. And that Sanctus is central to that, this threefold holy, holy, holy to the triune God who alone is God, who is creator and savior, King of kings, Lord of lords, and so forth. The other Old Testament song that comes in here is a prayer associated with Passover. Psalm 118 was one of the Passover psalms prayed around the table at the time that the Passover was celebrated and the recalling of the wonderful acts of salvation with the Passover lamb in the Exodus out of Egypt. This is the day the Lord has made. Let us rejoice and be glad in it. Save us now. That's what Hosanna means. Blessed is he who comes in the name of the Lord. So that was sung in the annual celebration of the Passover. That language is part of this ancient Sanctus. And on Palm Sunday, here's the third song in the New Testament reference where they apply that Passover, save us now, Hosanna, Lord, blessed is he who comes in the name of the Lord, to Jesus. And no wonder Paul then says in 1 Corinthians, Christ, our Passover, has been sacrificed for us. Let us keep the feast in sincerity and truth. So look at all of this that comes together in the Sanctus. It is the second mountaintop musically and poetically in the divine service. You have the Gloria in Excelsis, the first song of the angels, sung also by the church on earth, and now the Sanctus, which takes it even to a higher level, as he who was born in Bethlehem's manger, now at the altar of the Lord, actually feeds us with his very body and blood, the medicine of immortality. It's a wonderful, I just can't think of any other hymn or liturgical text that is more appropriate for this portion of the divine service, because quite literally, heaven is completely torn asunder, rent open. We have free access to the grace of God in the body and blood of Christ. He not only withholds nothing from us, but our Lord gives us his holy body and his precious blood. This is holy communion. Mine is the sin, his is the righteousness. Wonderful.
0: Pastor Peter Bender is our guest. It's part four of our series on the theology of worship on this Tuesday, September the 4th. We'll talk about the Agnus Dei on the other side of the break. Then after our conversation with Pastor Bender concludes, Dr. Uwe Simonetta will join us to continue his description of growing up in Nazi Germany and communist East Germany.

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0: Folks, the Lutheran Witness magazine should be in the hands of every Issues Etc. listener, whether it's reading a hard copy at home or a digital copy on your cell phone. 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It's part four of our series on the theology of worship. Pastor Peter Bender is our guest. We come now to the Agnus Dei, Pastor Bender, which is very proximate to the Sanctus that we were discussing before. How does it express this theology of worship?
1: Sure. It is lovely, as after the Sanctus and we have prayed the Lord's Prayer and heard the words of institution, then the pastor holds forth the chalice with the blood of Christ and the host, the body of Christ above it, and says, "The Pax Domini, the peace of the Lord, be with you always. Amen." Because the peace of the Lord comes from the body broken and the blood shed. And then we sing, "Behold, look at the Lamb of God." So look at what's happening visually. And this is why liturgical action is not unimportant. It's very important. And it can do subtle yet powerful job of catechizing the congregation. The pastor has just spoken the verba, the words of institution, over the bread, over the wine. He holds forth the chalice and the host before the congregation. "The peace of the Lord be with you always," clearly indicating that peace with God is established by the reconciling work of Jesus having offered up his body and blood upon the cross for our salvation. And then we sing, "Behold." He's still holding the chalice. He's still holding the host. He's holding up the body and blood of Christ. "Behold the Lamb of God who takes away the sin of the world." What a proclamation of what we sometimes call the real presence of Christ's body and blood. He is not simply in a general sense kind of with us, but he is here in his very body and his most precious blood to feed and nurture the congregation. And we sing those words of John the Baptist, "Behold the Lamb of God who takes away the sin of the world," three times. And it is again, a Trinitarian structure, the last of which ends with, "Grant us thy peace." You know, "Have mercy upon us, have mercy upon us, grant us thy peace." So isn't it interesting the symmetry of the historic Mass in these five parts of the ordinary? We begin with the Kyrie, the general prayer for mercy, that we are dependent upon our Lord and his mercy for everything that we need, temporally and spiritually, body and soul. And then the anchor of that mercy and the source of it comes at the end in the Agnus Dei, the Lamb of God who takes away the sin of the world. Both of those canticles have a Trinitarian form. Both of them are Christological. Both of them center in the fountain and source of mercy, which is the Lamb of God who takes away the sin of the world. And then we partake of the Lord's Supper.
0: So we have talked about those elements of the divine service that you have said are not made with human hands, but are the very word of God. What a tragedy it seems to me that when the divine service is abandoned, when the historic liturgy is abandoned by pastors and congregations that ought to know better, there's nothing that they can offer as a substitute that comes even close to these things.
1: That's exactly right. There's so many important lessons, I think, that we can learn and glean from this, Todd. Let me just cite a few of them. First, the function that the historic ordinary and then the regular singing of these texts and then praying of the other texts like the Confession of Sins and so forth and the Confession of the Creed does for us is that it, week after week, year after year, grounds us in the foundations of our faith, in the precious words of our God and Savior that are expressed in the liturgical prayers and songs, which continue to be a source of comfort and strength. So when you and I go to visit the elderly, the shut-in, the sick, those whose memories have failed, those who are undergoing terrible surgeries, this is like the Rock of Ages, this liturgy, this text, and it provides such great comfort. I mean, I experienced it when I was 19 years old and was hospitalized and had some really serious surgeries, to have my pastor come and recite those words that I knew so well. So that's one aspect of the gift that we have in the historic liturgy. Secondly, it unites us now with our brothers and sisters in Christ around the world, across the oceans, in other continents, Christians from other cultures. So when I go to Africa, I can celebrate at the Lord's Supper and preach in a service which, although at times it's using the tribal languages of the congregation that I am worshiping with, I know what the words are saying, even though they're in another language, because it follows the same structure, and you can hear echoes of my English text, or you can hear echoes of the Greek or of the Latin in these languages. So it binds us together in a common confession, and it's very comforting to know that we are yoked with other Christians around the world. Thirdly, I would say it also anchors us to our brothers and sisters who have gone before us, to the church of the past, and to him, Jesus Christ, who is the same yesterday, today, and forever. So whether I'm in Africa today or I'm in Scandinavia and Sweden today, I gain such comfort to know that I am joined together, even when separated geographically, I'm joined together with my other brothers and sisters in Christ, with the whole church on earth, but also the whole company of heaven and the heavenly host.
0: Pastor Peter Bender is pastor of Peace Lutheran Church in Sussex, Wisconsin, and director of the Concordia Catechetical Academy. Peter, thank you very much.
1: Thanks, Todd.
0: After the break, part two of a conversation with Dr. Uwe C. Minetto about growing up in Nazi Germany and communist East Germany.

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2: 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We uphold the confessional standard of the Evangelical Lutheran Church. We follow the apostolic practice of celebrating the Lord's Supper each Lord's Day using a biblical historic liturgy. Our small parish is teeming with little ones, along with many of retirement age. 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
5: 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In some states during the COVID lockdown, Christians and other houses of worship were commanded, required by local government, state government, to stop singing. Well, there's a problem there because Christians are commanded to sing. That means that singing, congregational singing, is an integral part of Christian worship. Welcome back to Issues Etc. I'm Todd Wilkin. It's part 5 of our series on the theology of worship. We'll talk about congregational singing. Pastor Peter Bender is our guest. He's pastor of Peace Lutheran Church in Sussex, Wisconsin, and director of the Concordia Catechetical Academy. Peter, welcome back.
6: Good to be with you again, Todd.
5: I think Christians somehow intuit that singing is important in Christian liturgy and Christian worship, but if you were to ask them why, they might be at a complete loss as to why it's an integral part of biblical Christian worship. How would you answer that question?
6: I think that I would answer it this way, first off. God commands it. I did a little bit of a study of the Psalter, and I noticed that not only looking at the Psalter, but the whole of Scripture, one of the most often repeated imperatives, commands, is to sing. Now, the reasons are not necessarily explicitly given. They are implied in the Psalter in the contents of what one is to sing for. But that God would command singing, and to do it so frequently, nearly 50 times the imperative is found in the Old Testament, not to mention dozens of references to singing and descriptions of it. But then you have in the New Testament, you have the Apostle Paul in both Ephesians and Colossians speaking about the connection between the Word of God and singing to teach the faith. So in Ephesians 5, speaking to one another in psalms and hymns and spiritual songs, singing and making melody in your heart to the Lord. And Colossians 3:16, let the word of Christ dwell in you richly in all wisdom, teaching and admonishing one another in psalms and hymns and spiritual songs, singing with grace in your heart to the Lord. So in those two references in the New Testament, you see the central role that singing plays in the ongoing catechization of the church. And what Luther would perhaps be referring to in part in the Schmalkald articles when he talks about the mutual conversation and consolation of Christian brothers. So yes, we sort of have this idea, well, singing is a part of the church's worship life, but can we really center in on why is that so? And the teaching of the faith and the encouragement and the comfort that it is to give. Ask yourself this question, you know, how very different would the church and the world be without the church's singing? Just take the great choral works like Johann Sebastian Bach's B minor Mass. And indeed, those five parts of the ordinary of the Mass that we talked about last time, the Kyrie, Gloria, Credo, Sanctus, and Agnus Dei, there is more music, Todd, written to those five canticles than any other set of texts in the history of human civilization. Isn't that amazing? And those are those five texts that are central to the divine service historically. Where would the world be? Where would the church be? Where would the church's witness to the world be without that kind of singing? Or you take Handel's Messiah, which I'll talk about a little bit later, the impact that that has had, the Reformation, the great hymnody that came out of the Reformation, the Paul Spiritus hymn, Salvation unto us has come with by God's free grace and favor. I mean, some have said that the singing of the Lutheran hymns and the Lutheran chorale and those great texts that came out of the Reformation did more for furthering the cause of the gospel of salvation by grace alone, through faith alone, and Christ alone than any other single writing of the Reformation. I mean, it's kind of a debatable question, but where would the church be and where would the world be without the church's witness through singing? And it would be a far, far darker place than it already is now.
5: So talk about the role of music, and in particular, not just of music, but of singing as closely related to the proclamation of God's word. The roots there that you mentioned from those passages strongly imply that singing is, in a sense, a form of preaching.
6: Yes, that's right. Why is singing important? The first answer that I would give is because singing is the art form. Now, a lot of art is used in the church, visual art and so forth, but singing is the art form which is able to most closely proclaim the Word of God, to preach the Word of God. There is an oral, you know, it comes out of the mouth, audible sound made in words and in singing, and there is an oral, you know, it goes into the ear and into the heart. So there's this oral dimension to God's word. And it is also, therefore, this art form of singing that most closely connects those two together as word and art form. Poetry itself is an art form. And so here in poetry, in the poetry of the psalm, the poetry of the great canticles of the church, you have the language and the poetry and artistry of language that is yoked with music that evokes and reflects and is an ally to the message itself. So all art, I like to say this, we talked about this with respect to contemporary worship, and we talked about the Chicago Folk Service and gave some examples there. All art is intended by the artist to evoke a response. It's not neutral. It would be a slap in the face to tell an artist that his art intends to evoke no particular response. No, all art is intended to evoke a response and capture the meaning, the beauty, or the ugliness, or the significance of its subject. And for us in the church, music is a servant to the Word of God. And Luther has this wonderful quote. I think probably some of our listeners have heard it, or at least have heard parts of it. But he says of music is a fair and lovely gift of God, which has often wakened and moved me to the joy of preaching. And if I can pause there, I know exactly what Luther is talking about. There are some Sundays that I wake up and I come to church and I might just find it difficult to preach, but when the congregation engages in the full-throated singing of the opening hymn and the liturgy and the hymn of the day, I am carried along to the joy of preaching, as Luther says. Well, he goes on to say, St. Augustine was troubled in conscience whenever he caught himself delighting in music, which he took to be sinful. He was a choice spirit, and were he living today, would agree with us. And I think what Luther is talking about there is if he heard these great hymns of the faith that are being written today in the Reformation, why, Augustine would agree with us. So Luther goes on, I have no use for cranks who despise music, because it is a gift of God. And there he speaks of some of the radical reformers who didn't want any music, didn't want any instrumentation whatsoever in the church. Luther says, music drives away the devil and makes people happy. We can think of how King David played for King Saul when he was tormented. Luther goes on, they forget thereby all wrath, unchastity, arrogance, and the like. Next after theology, I give to music the highest place and the greatest honor. I would not exchange what little I know of music for something great. Experience proves that next to the Word of God, only music deserves to be extolled as the mistress and governess of the feelings of the human heart. We know that to the devils, music is distasteful and insufferable. My heart bubbles up and overflows in response to music, which has so often refreshed me and delivered me from dire plagues. It's an amazing quote, and there's so much that one could unpack there in the interplay between an art form and the art form subject, in this case, the proclamation of the Word of God. But I think Luther is spot on, and I think he echoes in that particular quote, some of the reasons why the Apostle Paul says, you know, let the word of Christ dwell in you richly as you teach and admonish one another with psalms and hymns and spiritual songs.
5: So talk about some personal examples of how, and you mentioned one before, but how the song has been a source of inspiration, small I, to you as a pastor.
6: Yeah, it's under this general theme that the congregation's singing, that choral singing, as proclamation of the Word of God, it strengthens, it supports the weak, and it comforts the grieving. Those who have little strength or ability themselves to sing, or because of the circumstances of their life, are not able to sing. And picking up on this statement of Luther's about the devil's hating music, let me tell you one particular story that I'll never forget. I was singing with the cappella on choir tour for Concordia College River Forest, now Concordia University of Chicago, and we had gone into Cape Girardeau, Missouri, and we were singing at what used to be a church, but it now was a sort of a public meeting hall for the community. And I remember when we entered into that church, and it was a beautiful church, although it was rather dark and dimly lit at the time. I remember the cold, suffocating feeling I had in that space. So we set up for the concert, we did a little bit of practicing, and then we went to eat. And then when we performed the concert, and we were singing, and then the congregation, the audience got to join in some of the singing, none of those suffocating feelings were there any longer. And afterwards, at the home of our host, me and my partner, I asked, what was that church used for? What was its history? Has it always been a church? And they informed me that after it served as a church and before it became a community hall for Cape Girardeau, Missouri, it was used by a coven of witches for nefarious liturgical satanic rites. And just as the Word of God sanctifies whatever it touches, so satanic use of something profanes whatever it touches. in this case, a space that used to be sacred that had been profaned. But when we went into that space and sang, as if Saul was hearing the playing and the singing of King David, and the evil spirits were driven away.
5: Pastor Peter Bender is our guest. It's part 5 of our series on the theology of worship. We're talking about congregational singing. And he has a few more examples of how this kind of singing provides small I inspiration. Stay tuned. 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

0: We're talking to Pastor Peter Bender, director of the Concordia Catechetical Academy, about congregational singing in our series on the theology of worship. Pastor Bender, do you have more examples of singing being, in that sense, kind of small I, inspirational?
1: Yeah, absolutely. I remember as a child, the old Lutheran hymnal, page 15, and once or twice a month, not every Sunday, the pastor would vest in a chasuble and he would chant page 15. And his reverent chanting of the proper preface, some of the oldest texts in the liturgy, and of the Lord's Prayer and of the words of institution, chants that we have in Lutheran service book in setting 3. I just remember that as a child, as I heard those texts chanted, I was inspired with a sense of awe and reverence for the holy things of God, for what was going on in that space, for what my pastor was doing, which was not about him, but about Christ, about the proclamation of his word, about what Christ was doing in that very moment of the divine service to give the congregation to eat of his body and to drink of his blood. And after hearing those chants, of course, when we would sing the Sanctus and the Agnus Dei, and then we would sit down or kneel down to receive the Lord's body and blood. I just remember the profound impression that made on me. And that was in contrast to the same congregation that once a month in the early days of the 70s had a youth-led contemporary worship service. And I remember how the songs associated with that contemporary service did the opposite for me, rather than inspiring a sense of awe and reverence that looked outside of myself to Christ and what he was doing, rather than to myself or to the pastor. It was just a stark contrast. And why, without being able to necessarily explain it at that time, why I gravitated toward the setting 3 that we have today, or the page 15, and that high, lofty chanting of the words of Christ.
0: I would like you to return to something you said at the very beginning and go into more detail. And you said, singing, the word of God is commanded by God.
1: Yeah, how many times do you hear in the Bible, sing to the Lord a new song, sing to the Lord all the earth. Let us sing to the Lord. Let us shout joyfully to the rock of our salvation. So this command that you keep hearing over and over again is, in my view, given by God because faith depends upon the word of God and its proclamation. And the response of the preaching of the word of God, the response of faith that is created by that word of God, is then to sing back to God what he has sung to us, if you will, in preaching. So I think this is one of the reasons why those commands are given. If I can give you a couple of other examples from my own life, the source of inspiration that singing gave. Handel's Messiah, I have since I was

0: 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Making the Case Conference. 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
1: Chorus. And it was in those days that I also began to take up the art of conducting, and I would conduct in front of the mirror to Handel's Messiah, and I'd even have my mother telling me at the dinner table, stop conducting. It's time to eat now and not be conducting. But Handel's Messiah, the libretto, the set of texts, all drawn directly from the scriptures, Old and New Testaments, combined with the music, actually taught me much at a young age about Lutheran theology and about the gospel. Let me give you a couple of examples. After the opening overture to the Messiah, there is a tenor recitative and aria, the recitative, comfort ye my people, and the aria, every valley shall be exalted, and every mountain and hill shall be made low. And then the choir comes in and sings, and the glory of the Lord shall be revealed, and all flesh shall see it together. That trinity of songs, if you will, from Isaiah 40, are beautifully textually painted by Handel. Comfort, comfort ye my people. The way in which he crafts the melody of that recitative just exudes peace and comfort for the troubled sinner. And then in the aria, every valley shall be exalted and every mountain and hill shall be made low. One can see through the preaching of John the Baptist and the call to repentance and faith how the mountains of human pride and self-righteousness are leveled, and how the broken and humble spirit, those valleys, they're lifted up, and a highway for the Lord is prepared. And then the chorus comes in, and the glory of the Lord shall be revealed, and all flesh shall see it together, for the mouth of the Lord has spoken it. And I just remember, and I still remember today, and I hear, every time I read those texts, I'm hearing Handel's Messiah, and I'm thinking about the power of the Word of God, that the glory and the comfort of the gospel is literally sung into all the world through preaching and teaching. And Handel evokes that in his music, the glory and the comfort of the gospel. And through preaching and teaching, it is sung into the world. And so many, countless souls have been comforted by that particular example. In Handel's Messiah, there's also that wonderful chorus that really helped me as a child to understand the Old Testament worship life. Early on, he shall purify the sons of Levi that they may offer to the Lord an offering in righteousness. He shall purify the sons of Levi. Well, the more I heard that chorus over and over again, the more I realized that the sons of Levi were those out of whom the priests came, and none of their daily sacrifices could accomplish anything apart from the purifying sacrifice of Christ that was to come. And already at an early age, that message from that chorus helped me understand the place of Old Testament worship as preparatory for the worship of Christ, and how all of the sacrifices of the Old Testament really found their fulfillment in Christ's sacrifice, and that he is the righteousness that would purify the sons of Levi. Another example is, this is an interesting one, the famous Christmas chorus, "For unto us a child is born," from Messiah. I can remember reading some musicologists say that because Handel was a German, he didn't really understand the English language well enough to grasp that certain words should be emphasized and syllables over others. So in this chorus was cited as an example of how the German Handel didn't get it right with the English of this particular text. Because you will know it is, you know, "For unto us a child is, for unto us a child." But when I listened to that text, and as a young Lutheran, and then as I was growing up, I realized exactly what Handel was doing. He continually was underscoring the words "for us, for us." For unto us a child is born, unto us a son is given. Those two words, "for us," embody our Lutheran understanding of the blessed exchange, that Christ was born and died

0: or us taking our place. So I don't think the musicologists had it right. I think that Luther had an intentionality about how he arranged the particular motif in that chorus. Another example from Handel's Messiah, toward the end in part three, it opens with, "I know that my Redeemer liveth," from Job chapter 19. And we are accustomed to hearing that particular confession of the resurrection of Christ in a much more, how should we say, happy, I don't want to say joy bells expression, but less reflective. But Handel's aria, "I know that my Redeemer liveth," sung by a soprano, is so meditative, and it taught me a dimension of the hope of the resurrection that is easily missed, namely the comforting confidence of the resurrection amidst the ongoing sorrow of this life. And that's what Job is really expressing when he says, "Oh, that my words were written, that they were inscribed with an iron pen and lead forever. I know that my Redeemer lives, and after my body is destroyed in the grave, this I know, that in my flesh I shall see God." So it's resolute, it's firm, it's confident, but yet in Handel's rendition, it allows one to reflect upon that text in quietness and in the solitude of one's own suffering, and to receive from it new joys and comfort. And this is how music as an art form, Todd, is wedded with text and takes that text, you could almost say, to a higher level. It really teaches us something about Christian meditation, which is not introspection like Eastern meditation, but Christian meditation takes us outside of ourselves, into the Word of God, to contemplate and chew upon the wonderful truths of the faith and to draw comfort and strength and hope from them, even as we, through these same texts that are sung, proclaim and bear witness to the hope that is within us to others.
1: You also wanted to mention that the sainted Dr. Robert Preuss, who was a longtime instructor at both Lutheran Church of Missouri Synod seminaries, president of one of them for some time, and to my thinking, one of the most seminal Lutheran thinkers and scholars, especially of the Lutheran confessions in the 20th century, he used hymnody when he taught the deep things of theology.
0: Yes, I don't know if you ever had the privilege of hearing him. He died, I believe, in 1992. But his use of hymnody in preaching and in teaching was astounding. And where it came from was the fact that daily he would gather with his family around the dinner table, and in addition to food and drink, they would have family devotions, and those family devotions always involved the singing of hymns. And his sons to this day can sing scores of hymns by heart because they sang them since childhood around the dinner table. And his grandchildren, many of whom are pastors today, have the same love affair with hymnody, and that's because, you know, using St. Paul's words to Timothy, from childhood they learned the Holy Scriptures through hymnody and then passed it on to the next generation. And so the Lutheran Confessions, I was privileged to have Dr. Preuss teach my class of Confessions 1 and Confessions 2. And it might as well have been Lutheran Hymnody 1 and 2 because he used hymns throughout to teach, you know, "Jesus, Jesus, only Jesus can my heartfelt longing still." And as he was proclaiming and waxing eloquently about a particular article of the Confessions, he would break into a hymn text. I remember him talking about the Augsburg Confession and the doctrine of original sin and immediately launched into Luther, the second stanza of Luther's hymn, Dear Christians, One and All Rejoice. You know, fast bound in Satan's chains I lay, death brooded darkly o'er me, sin was my torment night and day, in sin my mother bore me, yea, deep and deeper still I fell, my life became a living hell, so firmly sin possessed me. I can still see him by heart speaking those words with both hands and his fingers outstretched toward us. And what this did is it created in us a very important understanding, and that is that you don't isolate doctrine over here and then what the church does in worship and hymnody over here in another place, but rather the two of them go together. And I think as wonderful as my alma mater was in having the chapel there at the center of seminary life, and as important and significant as that was, I don't think I experienced it to that degree until I went to Nigeria and the Lutheran Church of Nigeria and my dear brother Charles Wolcom, who served there as Lutheran educator. He just insisted upon the singing of Lutheran hymns and how the chapel would be conducted. And when I came there, he wanted me to teach Lutheran hymns. And to hear those young Nigerian seminarians blasting out at the top of their lungs a hymn like, By Grace I'm Saved, Grace Free and Boundless, just brought me to weeping for joy over this common faith that we share together across the ocean in the grace of God, in the salvation that our Lord Jesus Christ has won for us through his suffering and death upon the cross. And so what Dr. Preuss's legacy there at the seminary is carried on in a place like Nigeria, and we cannot underestimate the value of that and the central significance of that for the life of the church and for congregations. Our congregations would be far, far stronger if the great doctrines that we confess and learn from the catechism were then expressed vigorously and vibrantly in our hymnody and in the choirs singing in the congregation.
1: We're discussing congregational singing in part five of our series, The Theology of Worship, with Pastor Peter Bender of the Concordia Catechetical Academy. This is Issues, Etc. I'm Todd Wilkin. Why do Christians focus so much on a bloody execution? Why do we talk about Christ's suffering when we know he rose victorious? Couldn't we move beyond the cross to the resurrection from the tomb? Actually, the cross allows us to understand everything else in the Christian faith. The Bible is full of rich themes, topics, and subjects, but we fully understand it only within the context of Jesus' suffering and death. That's a little bit from the Issues, Etc. Book of the Month for September. Minute messages, gospel-filled devotions for every occasion. 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On the other side, Pastor Bender says, in part, he's a pastor because of his mother's singing.

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4: Welcome back to Issues Etc. I'm Todd Wilkin. We're talking about congregational singing in part 5 of our series on the theology of worship with Pastor Peter Bender. Pastor Bender, you say that, at least in part, you are a pastor today because of your mother's singing.
5: Yeah, I save this example to last. My mother was orphaned at the age of 6, one of 10 children. Her mother died in childbirth, and they went into the Lutheran orphanage in Addison, Illinois. And the Missouri Synod Lutheran Church in Addison that they attended, the role of singing and learning of hymns by heart was significant. My mother sang after she was adopted out of the orphanage with her foster sister over the radio, kind of an interesting coincidence. But as a young child, knowing so much of the pain that my mother had been going through in her life, had to do with failed marriage, it had to do with things from her childhood and early teens. It had to do with ongoing crosses that she carried throughout adult life. That for her, not only bringing us to church was central, but she sang in the choir no matter what. And she sang solos and she sang with the choir. And my mother's singing was more than simply something she did because she enjoyed singing. In her singing was the heart of a Christian woman who had been touched by the gospel of God's mercy and all-sustaining and sufficient grace in Christ. And this had the deepest and most profound effect upon me. And I can say that it is one of the single most important catalysts for inspiring me to be a pastor, and why I didn't pursue the route of the dramatic arts and theater, but rather went to Concordia Teachers College, as it was then known when I first applied, and then became Concordia College and now Concordia University Chicago, and did my undergrad and Bachelor of Music Education with a vocal and choral emphasis as my pre-seminary program. And that's the degree I chose because I wanted to focus on teaching and I wanted to focus on music. And I can remember in the early days of my college that Luther said no one should be ordained a pastor, words to this effect, unless he knows something about music. And I think the reason for that is because he recognized, and certainly the body of his work in the Reformation with the hymns that he himself wrote, the revision of the Mass, liturgical chants and so forth that he provided to the church, indicated the central place of music and hymnody and singing in the life of the church and in catechesis. As you know, there are hymns that Luther promoted for each of the six chief parts of the catechism, and we've reflected on those in the past. So hardly peripheral, these things were absolutely central to him. And yes, the example of my mother, a woman of faith, like so many of those, you think of Hannah in the Old Testament, or Mary in the New Testament, or Ruth in the Old Testament, or Deborah in the Old Testament, or Miriam, Moses' sister in the Old Testament. They sang, and by their song, they bore witness to the faith and the hope that was within them, and others benefited from that and were encouraged and lifted up by that in their own struggles, in their own sufferings, in their own times of grief and sorrow. But also they saw those who heard and those who witnessed that song and then who joined in it. They found what was the lasting source of comfort and hope in the one thing needful, the gospel of our Lord Jesus Christ.
4: We have mentioned several times here that God has commanded singing. With that in mind, not to go too far afield, but there were states during the COVID shutdowns and perhaps even local municipalities where lawmakers and governors and mayors forbid Christian singing on Sunday morning. What are your thoughts there?
5: Yes, I don't think this is far afield at all. And so, you know, it's one of the things that caused me to reflect on this more deeply. These governmental edicts that called for the shutting down of singing in the church, shutting down of church services, we simply can't do that. We cannot stop preaching and offering the sacrament. That's not the same thing as protecting the vulnerable and those who have particular health concerns and so forth. Of course, in Christian love, we do everything that we can to help them, but the church simply cannot be silenced. That's the work of the devil. And I began to see, and this is what caused me to do this little bit of a trek through the Old Testament, realize that, you know, nearly 50 times the imperative sing is found in the Old Testament, not to mention the dozens of references and descriptions of singing. And then when you see why we are commanded to sing, you realize its central importance. And, you know, you go back to the Reformation. I don't think the Reformation would have accomplished half of what it accomplished had it not been for the recovery of Christian hymnody. Certainly the singing of hymnody that had been part of the Western Church and the Latin Church in the early centuries that was really then recovered and brought to a new height in the 16th and the 17th centuries with the Lutheran chorale. And the Lutheran chorale has helped bring the Lutheran understanding of the gospel of salvation by grace through faith and not by works, not just to the Lutheran communion of churches, but beyond that to other churches as well. And so I think if we understand, you know, if you look at the scriptures, what is singing to do? It is to teach. To teach the faith, the great articles of the faith. It is to confess the faith in the face of opposition to the faith. Into the teeth of death, we sing our confession of faith in the resurrection. It is to praise the Lord. Above all others, we extol him who called us out of darkness into his marvelous light. And the world that is racked with fear needs to see that the church is not afraid. And we sing to the Lord the new song of salvation, and it is part of our witness to the world, our praise of the Lord. We sing to pray. To God the Holy Spirit, let us pray for the true faith needed on our way. We sing to comfort and encourage one another. This is something that takes place in our congregation all of the time. We have to get away from this idea that funeral services are simply for the family who has lost a loved one and that everyone else should stay away. No, 1,000 times no. The whole congregation, as many as are able, should come and be a part of that funeral service and sing the great hymns of the faith to teach and confess and praise the Lord and to comfort and encourage the bereaved. You know, Todd, we often speak about, you know, when we're going through a hard time, we might ask someone, will you pray for me? And part of what we're doing when we're saying that is sometimes we don't know how to pray or what to pray for. And so we're asking others to also carry us along in their prayers. Well, we do the same thing for singing. We sing for one another. It's important when we're grieving and if we come to church and we say, I just can't sing, then the whole congregation is singing for you. The whole congregation is lifting you up by the song that they sing and confessing and bearing witness to the hope that we have in Christ. And so it's very important, and it simply cannot be done unless the congregation gathers together for that corporate worship. I think of a couple of examples that happened during COVID in funerals. One example was the death of a dear member who had no other family members who were members of our congregation, but they were perhaps members of other churches, or perhaps they didn't go to church at all. And out of fear for COVID, they requested that everyone please, please remain masked. And no one in that family who was masked did any singing. There were fewer members of the congregation that were at that funeral. And it was just such a depressingly somber time. In contrast to that, we had a dear member, and she had been, in my early days here at Peace, an organist in the church. And her brother was the late Kurt Eggert of Wisconsin Synod fame, who was the general editor for Christian Worship, a Lutheran hymnal for the Wells. And so we had members of her family there, and many members of our own congregation there. And it was 180 degrees the opposite. And it was just a couple of weeks after this other funeral where they sang with full-throated voice the hope of the resurrection and the gift of salvation in Christ. And it really brought home to me that the church's song cannot be silenced. And we sing in the face of sickness and disease and suffering and death. So we sing to confess the hope of salvation in the face of suffering and persecution and death. You think of Christians singing in the catacombs of Rome. We sing to express the unity and the fellowship of the Christian church that we share together. This is expressed all throughout the scriptures. And when the congregation sings in four-part harmony without accompaniment, you see that wonderful unity and fellowship of the Christian faith and life expressed in song. And so it binds us together in what I call the mystical union with the church triumphant in our songs together.
4: Pastor Peter Bender is pastor of Peace Lutheran Church in Sussex, Wisconsin, and director of the Concordia Catechetical Academy. Next time, we will take up the choir of the Old Testament and its descendant now in the New Testament, and we'll talk about the central role of singing and teaching the faith. Pastor Bender, thank you very much.
5: Thank you, Todd.
4: Wednesday on Issues Etc., we'll discuss media coverage of religion with Terry Mattingly. On Thursday, we'll talk with Pastor David Disson about being a Lutheran vicar during the Cuban Revolution. He's published a book of his letters home while he spent a year there in Havana near the end of that revolution. And on Friday, it's This Week in Pop Christianity with Pastor Chris Roseborough. I'm Todd Wilkin. Thanks for listening.
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3: 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In the Wittenberg Trail feature, Jake Domick recounts how he found the comfort of the Lutheran Confession during a military deployment to Afghanistan. 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

0: That is the first stanza of the hymn, When in Our Music God is Glorified. When in our music God is glorified, and adoration leaves no room for pride, it is as though the whole creation cried, Alleluia. What is the role of Christian singing, song, music, psalm in the teaching, the confession, and the preservation of the Christian faith? Welcome back to Issues Etc. I'm Todd Wilkin. It's part six of our series on the theology of worship. We continue a conversation with Pastor Peter Bender on congregational singing and song. Pastor Bender is pastor of Peace Lutheran Church in Sussex, Wisconsin, and director of the Concordia Catechetical Academy. Peter, welcome back.
1: Good to be with you, Todd.
0: Let's talk about musical instrumentation, which often becomes the focus of the so-called worship wars. While the instrumentation is not, in my opinion, the point of that, there is something to be said about the instruments used in the service of God's word.
1: Well, there certainly is. And I think perhaps what some of us who have a deep interest in music sometimes lament is that where you have in the Psalter, for example, to the chief musician and set to the tune the dove, and you're wanting to know, what were these tunes? And unfortunately, we don't have those tunes. But we do have many references to the use of tune names and then instruments used. So, for example, trumpets have a significant place in Old and New Testament worship. They were used to lead the congregation into battle in the Old Testament. You think of the conquest of Jericho as they marched around the city, and then at the final march on the final day, they blew the trumpets and shouted, and the walls of the city fell down flat. You think of Gideon's conquest of the Midianites, the smashing of the pitchers, and then the blowing of the trumpets. And with my catechumens, I like to mimic that, you know. And of course, this is part of what Luther encourages with the playful exposition of the faith in teaching and making the stories come alive as stained glass windows do, and as powerful songs do, and as the blasts of trumpets do as well. Trumpets were used to announce the second coming and the resurrection of the dead on the last day. We look forward to the trumpet shall sound and the dead will be raised incorruptible and we shall be changed. And if we could just pause and reflect upon this for a moment, it buttresses the basic thesis that I have that music is not neutral, but is intended to evoke something. So you would not use a flute to announce the armies going into battle. You use a trumpet because of how it cuts through and makes a bold and powerful statement. So you see how the use of the instruments as well as the music itself is intended to evoke something. When the trumpet sounds on the last day, I mean, this is the culmination of our baptismal salvation. When we were baptized into Christ's death and resurrection, now rise with him from the dead, never to die again in the immortality and incorruptibility of the life to come. So you can see why trumpets are used there. You have divine mandates for singing and the use of instruments in the proclamation of the gospel. Let me just take you through a couple of references. You could jump in just about anywhere in the Psalter, but if you come around Psalm 92 through Psalm 105, there are so many references to singing and this command to sing, and then also the use of instruments. So Psalm 92, it is good to give thanks to the Lord and to sing praises to your name, O Most High, to declare your loving kindness in the morning and your faithfulness every night on an instrument of 10 strings, on the lute and on the harp with harmonious sound. For you, Lord, have made me glad. Through your work, I will triumph in the works of your hands. Now, that's the first four verses of Psalm 92. And notice how it links together singing and the instrumentation and the proclamation, the declaring of the loving kindness of the Lord, both at the morning prayer and at the evening prayer, something that was indicative of the Old Testament worship and is still carried off for us today. It's why Luther, I think, has in his catechism daily prayers, you know, conclude your morning devotion or your evening devotion by singing a hymn like that of the Ten Commandments or whatever your devotion might suggest. You have also Psalm 95, the great Venite. O come, let us sing to the Lord. Let us shout joyfully to the rock of our salvation. For the Lord is a great God, a great King over all the earth. Psalm 96, O sing to the Lord a new song. Sing to the Lord, let all the earth. Sing to the Lord, bless his name. Proclaim the good news of his salvation from day to day. Say among the nations, the Lord reigns. Psalm 97, the Lord reigns, let the earth rejoice. And Zion hears and is glad, and the daughters of Judah rejoice. And Psalm 98, O sing to the Lord a new song, for he has done marvelous things. His right hand and his holy arm have gained him the victory. The Lord has made known his salvation. His righteousness he has openly shown in the sight of the nations. With trumpets and the sound of a horn, sing to the Lord with the harp and the sound of a psalm. Sing joyfully before the Lord the King. We could go on and on with these psalms and how it's linking together the use of instrumentation for the proclamation of the gospel, the righteousness of Christ. He is the Father's right hand who has worked salvation for us. And this singing of the new song that we find so often in the Old Testament, you know, sing to the Lord a new song, is no reference to contemporary worship in the sense of old songs versus new songs written today versus those written in the 16th century, but rather new song is a reference to the gospel, to the New Testament in the blood of Christ, to the fulfillment of the Old Covenant or the Old Testament in Christ, in his body broken, in his blood shed. This is the new song that transcends all of time, the eternal song of the gospel of Christ and the gift of salvation. And so I think this is very significant when you look at those psalms and you see the commands to use the instruments. And over against the Reformed, who at Luther's time and those who were the descendants of Calvin, no instruments at all should be used in worship, not at all. Many instruments are used, and Luther spoke about that in that quotation that we made, for the proclamation of the gospel. So it's fantastic to just take a look at the role of singing and music in the proclamation of the gospel in that grouping of psalms.
0: What is the new song? Often that has been presented in a rather facile way as this is our justification for contemporary worship because we're commanded to sing to the Lord a new song, and all these old songs won't do anymore.
1: Yes, the new song, I'd like everyone to hear this as a connection to the New Testament in Christ's blood. So the old covenant, in all of its demands, in its sacrifices, and so forth, finds its fulfillment in Christ. The new testament, or the new covenant in his blood, is not the simply throwing away of the old covenant, as if we do say, that didn't work, so now we'll try something new, something completely different. But rather, the new is that which is now the fulfillment of the old in all that Christ has done for us in his sacrifice upon the cross. So every time you hear new song, I think you should think of the words of institution where Jesus took the cup and said, this cup is the new testament, the new covenant in my blood, which is shed for you for the forgiveness of sins. So the new song, Todd, is extolling the grace of God. Salvation through what Christ has done, his righteousness as a gift of God's grace that covers all our sin rather than any kind of works of the law. And it's not a reference to everyone doing whatever seems right in their own eyes, which is detached and disconnected from the word of the gospel.
0: We're talking the theology of worship with Pastor Peter Bender. On the other side, the Psalms are not only the Old Testament hymn book.
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0: It's our series on the theology of worship with Pastor Peter Bender. I'm Todd Wilkin, your link to Issues, etc. LCMS Worship has produced resources on hymnody, liturgy, and psalmody. 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Peter, talk about the ongoing utility, the ongoing role of the Psalms as not only the Old Testament hymn book.
1: Yeah, the entire Psalter, first of all, it's important to note that it was sung. And the entire Psalter is a prayer book. It is a hymn book. The Psalms were accompanied by harp and lyre and psaltery and so forth. The Psalter has continuously been used from the Old Testament church into the New Testament church. So the prayers to the Lord in the Psalter were then prayers understood as finding their fulfillment in Christ and his work in the New Testament. So that further kind of amplifies this concept of new song, filling up the great Psalms of the Old Testament with the gospel of Christ, and that we see clearly then that blessed is he whose transgression is forgiven, whose sin is covered. Blessed is the man to whom the Lord does not impute iniquity and in whose spirit there is no deceit. That absolution, that forgiveness for the man of God is the forgiveness that came from Christ. And that when we're singing to the Lord and to the world and proclaiming his righteousness, we can think of the words of St. Paul. The righteousness of God is now revealed apart from the works of the law, namely that Christ is set forth as the mercy seat, the propitiation through his blood. So this is why when the ascension of our Lord took place and then 10 days later, Pentecost, they continued to be in the temple preaching the gospel and making use of the temple liturgy, which would have included as a central place the psalmody. You think about the Psalm of Ascents in the Old Testament, which were sung as the priest would bring the coals of the offering into the holy place and lead the congregation in the confession of sins and then come forth to the congregation and absolve them, if you will, with the Aaronic benediction. Those psalms continued to be used. I mean, the apostles preached on those psalms. You can see them in the apostolic preaching in the book of Acts, in the examples of Peter and that of Paul, how the Psalter is used. So the church continued to use that then in her worship. It wasn't as if, well, the Old Testament Psalter is out of date, now we're going to do something new. But rather, no, they took up the Psalter, and we have it in our propers today in such things as the introits, those entrance psalms after the absolution, as the pastor approaches the altar for the Kyrie and the Gloria in Excelsis and the salutation and collect, the gradual between the Old Testament and Epistle, the offertories, which were responses to the Word of God, you know, taking up the Psalter, create in me a clean heart, O God, renew a right spirit within me. We often pray that offertory after the sermon, or what shall I render to the Lord for all his benefits to me? I will take up the cup of salvation and call upon the name of the Lord. So those are both examples from the Psalms of how the New Testament in the blood of Christ has really filled them up with even richer meaning. That how does he create a new and a clean heart in me and in you? Is it not through Christ's forgiveness and mercy there in the altar of the Lord? And the cup of salvation, you know, this corresponds directly with one of these main theses we had been talking about, that the highest worship of God is the desire to receive the forgiveness of sins in Christ. So what shall I render to the Lord? I will take up the cup of salvation and call upon the name of the Lord for that salvation. So hardly does the new song set aside the Psalter. The new song makes continued use of that Psalter as we understand it now, according to the gospel of Christ and the New Testament in his blood.
0: We often overlook this, although if you read the Psalter, you will soon discover that choirs are often mentioned. Choirs played a really important role in Old Testament worship. Talk about that.
1: Yeah, they certainly did. And I have not actually counted how many times, but I like to read the ascriptions in front of each psalm because they're quite instructive. They often will lead you back into the events in David's life, for example, when this psalm was composed. And some of those ascriptions say things like, to the chief musician, and set to the tune the dove, and so forth. And so we see the early stages of what we might call the cantor. The theologian, who is also the trained musician, responsible for leading the singers and the choirs which supported the congregation in their worship, particularly at the temple. And so choirs played a significant role in the Old Testament worship. The Davidic Psalms mention it repeatedly, and Solomon himself established a strong choir tradition to lead the congregation in prayer and worship at the temple. So you will see those group of psalms, for example, the Psalms of Ascent, that are the beginnings of what we might call our propers, the introit psalms, the gradual psalms, the offertories, and so forth, where there are portions of scripture utilized for various festivals and occasions of the church. In the home, Psalm 118 was a principal psalm at the time of the celebration of the Passover. These psalms of ascent were sung at the daily prayer of the congregation where they confessed their sins. The priest went into the holy place and sprinkled the incense upon the altar and interceded for the people, praying for the Messiah to come and confessing their sins, and then he would come out and speak the absolution. So those psalms of ascent were all that movement of the priest into the holy place. I had mentioned to you Psalm 92 through 105, so many references to singing there, and we talked a little bit about the new song. But Psalm 95, set kind of in the midst of that grouping, is what we typically call in the Western Church the Venite, the first portion of that psalm sung as a part of the Matins service. So, O come, let us sing to the Lord. Let us shout joyfully to the rock of our salvation. Let us come before his presence with thanksgiving. Let us shout joyfully to him with psalms, for the Lord is a great God and a great King above all gods. In his hand are the deep places of the earth. The heights of the hills are his also. The sea is his, for he made it, and his hand formed the dry land. I mean, that is become a principal canticle in the Matins, the morning prayer service, which functions as not only a service of prayer, but also a service of the teaching of the Word of God, a service of catechesis. And so it's right after this in the Psalter that you have psalms that are associated with the Feast of the Nativity of our Lord. Oh, sing to the Lord a new song, Psalm 96. Sing to the Lord, all the earth. Sing to the Lord, bless his name. Proclaim the good news of his salvation from day to day. And Psalm 98, also on Christmas. Oh, sing to the Lord a new song, for he has done marvelous things. His right hand and his holy arm have gained him the victory. The Lord has made known his salvation, his righteousness. He has openly shown in the sight of the nations. So those Psalms, 96, 98, 95, you know, the right-hand man of the Lord is the Son of God, our Savior himself, who establishes righteousness in his suffering, death, and resurrection. And so the choirs are already singing these things in the Old Testament, and we are taking up their song in the New Testament. I like to say that singing serves a central role in teaching the faith and establishing the life and fellowship of faith and love in the congregation. And I think, Todd, this is an aspect of church life, church culture, that is simply kind of taken for granted, and so we don't think about defending it, the importance of singing, the centrality of music in the life of the church. And I think during the COVID-19 pandemic, this really came home to me. We had a lockdown last year in Wisconsin, and when the Supreme Court struck down the emergency order by the governor, churches were allowed to worship in greater numbers. And our first service was the ascension of our Lord. And instead of having nine people in the divine service and largely spoken, although we always sang hymns, we had about 75, 85 folks in the congregation for that ascension service. And talk about Luther's adage that singing has moved him along and inspired him to preach. It certainly was the case for me that day, and it really touched my heart and sort of taught and reinforced this is what the church is about, this fellowship that we have together with faith in Christ and the Holy Spirit in our hearts is then expressed in music. So the central role of singing in confessing the faith, in teaching the faith, in establishing the life and fellowship of faith and love in the congregation is not only something in the Old Testament, but it's also something that is emphasized in the New Testament. But I think we take it for granted. Like, no one has to tell us to eat. It's a foregone conclusion. We need food for our bodies or to drink. We need to be hydrated. It's a foregone conclusion. And I would put singing in the life of the church almost in exactly the same category.
0: Well, Pastor Bender mentioned that ongoing confirmation of the faith through the church's singing in the New Testament. We'll talk about some particular passages that highlight that next. Did the early church teach Scripture alone, or was this a new teaching by the Lutheran Reformers? 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
0: Welcome back. I'm Todd Wilkin. This is Issues Etc. Pastor Peter Bender is our guest. It's part six of our series on the theology of worship. Pastor Bender, you mentioned the New Testament before the break. Take us in some detail into particular New Testament passages that highlight the role of singing in the confession and preservation of the faith.
1: Yeah, to see the New Testament as the fulfillment of the Old Testament is very significant. And in the pastoral epistles of Paul, the Old Testament Psalter is referenced, the Old Testament canticles and hymns, in phrases like psalms and hymns and spiritual songs. So it's not as if worship radically changed from the old to the new. What changed was the epiphany that the Son of God is Jesus of Nazareth, who is the Christ, and the preaching of Jesus Christ and Him crucified, His death and resurrection from the dead, is at the heart of that worship. But the Old Testament anticipated that. And so the New Testament worship life continued to use the Psalter heavily, and we still use the Psalter today. So the first passage that I would cite in this regard is Ephesians 5, 17 through 21. St. Paul says, now this is, there's six chapters in Ephesians, so you can get a sense of where we are at in the book. And the book of Ephesians is often considered a book on the church. He says in this passage, verses 17 through 21, "Do not be unwise, but understand what the will of the Lord is." Now, isn't that interesting? You know, how are we going to know what the will of the Lord is except through His word? He speaks about being unwise. In 1 Corinthians, he talked about the wisdom of the cross, the wisdom of the preaching of Christ and Him crucified. Then in this passage, he goes on to say, "Do not be drunk with wine, in which is dissipation," where you pour out literally your soul and your faith, "but be filled with the Spirit." And the filling of the Holy Spirit comes in no other way but through the Word of God. So then the next verse, "Be filled with the Spirit, speaking to one another in psalms and hymns and spiritual songs." So that becomes the means, the instrumentality of the Spirit, whereby He fills us with the holy things of God, where He directs us away from ourselves and outside of ourselves to the precious, comforting promises of the Lord, to all that He has done for us. So speaking to one another in psalms and hymns and spiritual songs. Notice how there's the concept of fellowship here, where there's mutual conversation and consolation among Christian brothers and sisters, speaking to one another in psalms and hymns and spiritual songs, singing and making melody in your heart to the Lord. This is an important passage. It helps us to understand a prayer office like Matins or like Vespers, because in those prayer offices, they always begin, as Matins does, with the portion of Psalm 51, "O Lord, open my lips, and my mouth will declare your praise." And then from Psalm 70, "Make haste, O God, to deliver me. Make haste to help me, O Lord. Glory be to the Father, and to the Son, and to the Holy Spirit." That's the opening of Matins. It's also the opening of Vespers, which then goes into the praying of the Psalter. In Matins, it's the Venite. In Vespers, it's other psalms, and then other psalms follow it also in the Matin service. And I found this from my own personal experience in my private devotions or those devotions with my wife. The Psalter has a way of waking us up. You know, so my wife and I praying in the morning, about 6 o'clock in the morning, you don't feel awake, not only physically, but you may not feel awake particularly spiritually or mentally. You're a little bit in a fog. But there's also times in which your heart is simply cold towards the Word of God and your vocation and what God would call you to be and to do that day. And you wake up, if you've had a bad night's sleep, with the problems of the world on your mind. So when you pray the words of Matins or the words of Vespers in the evening, "O Lord, open my lips, my mouth will declare your praise. Make haste, O God, to deliver me. Make haste to help me, O Lord." And then you start praying through the Psalter. This is the way in which the Holy Spirit opens up our hearts and our minds to see the great wisdom of the promises of God and how they sustain us under the cross of adversity and suffering. So this is what's behind the speaking to one another in psalms and hymns and spiritual songs, singing and making melody in your heart to the Lord, and then you're hearing from the Lord first through the very songs that He has given you to sing and to pray in the Psalter. And then this passage from Ephesians, verse 20, goes on, "giving thanks always for all

0: For a donation of $250 by Labor Day, we'll send you a link to an on-demand video stream and to audio recordings of the entire 2026 Issues Etc. 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
1: Of what singing the faith does, and namely it's the perspective of hope in the midst of suffering or adversity or hardship. And in the great songs of faith that the Old Testament proclaims and that we continue in the New Testament, when they're deeply rooted in the Word of God, we are inspired by that faith which is in Christ Jesus and the blessed hope of deliverance from the adversity of life. And it actually, even though we live in a cross-laden world, and the theology of the cross that God works his greatest good through suffering is so important to us. Nevertheless, we are an optimistic people, and the singing of the faith in psalms and hymns and spiritual songs, making melody in our hearts to the Lord, bears that out. And that's why here in Ephesians 5, you got giving thanks always for all things to God the Father, always for all things, even the suffering in my life, submitting to one another in the fear of God. So it's one of those marvelous passages that shows how the central role of singing is used to teach the faith and establish the life and fellowship of faith in hope and in love, which is in Christ Jesus.
0: You have laid out a list of the great canticles of the Old and the New Testament, and it's not short. You could almost say that the Bible reads like a musical, because with regularity, the saints of Old and New Testament break into song. Take us through a few of those.
1: Sure. Yeah, these are the inspired biblical canticles. So in that Ephesians passage, psalms and hymns and spiritual songs, or in Colossians 3, you know, teaching and admonishing one another in psalms and hymns and spiritual songs. These are the examples of them. What is worthy to note kind of at the outset, as we walk through a number of them, the inspired biblical canticles teach us much about proper hymnody in the church, as we shall see, for they're not only rich with biblical imagery and history, but they lead us outside of ourselves. They teach the faith, and they give all glory to God alone. They never extol self, and they lift up Christ and the work of salvation, this monergistic activity of God to save and to deliver and to help and to comfort. They never exalt the individual, never, but are always examples of humble faith of a penitent believer. So if you go to the Old Testament, the book of Exodus, chapter 15, the song of Moses, it's after the Passover. They've gone through the wilderness. They're there at the Red Sea. The Egyptians are bearing down on them, and then the Lord delivers them. In the midst of their own unbelief, thinking it would have been better to have died in Egypt, he opens the Red Sea. They cross over on dry ground, and you've got that glorious song of Moses that he and the children of Israel sang. I will sing to the Lord, for he has triumphed gloriously. The horse and its rider he has thrown into the sea. The Lord is my strength and song. He has become my salvation. He is my God, and I will praise him, my father's God, and I will exalt him. The Lord is a man of war. The Lord is his name, etc., etc. And it talks about Pharaoh's host being drowned in the sea. But you see how it gives the example. The Lord is the one doing this. He is my light. He's my salvation. To use Psalm 27, it reads like the Psalter does. And at the end of that, there's that little song of Miriam, which is just a repeat, you know, sing to the Lord, for he has triumphed gloriously. The horse and its rider he has thrown into the sea. There's the song of Moses, as it's sometimes called, or the song of Deuteronomy in Deuteronomy chapter 32. And this is, of course, at the end of Moses' life and ministry and service there in the church. And in the text, it is listed as a song, and Moses' song. So Moses spoke in the hearing of all the congregation of Israel the words of this song until they were ended. And it's chapter 32, verse 1 through verse 43. And look at how it begins. Give ear, O heavens, and I will speak, and hear, O earth, the words of my mouth. Let my teaching drop as the rain, my speech distill as the dew. And throughout the Torah, the books of Moses, the hearing people, like in the Shema Israel in Deuteronomy 6:4, hear,

0: O Israel, the Lord our God, the Lord is one. To hear is to believe. And so we sing to hear. We sing to believe. And because we believe, we confess and we sing. And that's certainly what Moses is doing in this particular song. And it finishes up with the missionary character of so many of the Psalms in the Old Testament. Rejoice, O Gentiles, with his people, for he will avenge the blood of his servants and render vengeance to his adversaries. He will provide atonement for his land and his people. Look at how, Todd, you've got what we've talked about on other occasions. When the church is what she's called to be, doing the liturgy that she's given, the very peculiar way in which we worship Jesus Christ and him crucified, and make no apology for it, where we confess that we are poor, miserable sinners, where we cry out to God and give all honor and glory to him who became man and suffered and died for our sins and rose again the third day. And when our worship reflects this, it is something that bears witness to the world and is an invitation, as the Song of Moses says, for the Gentiles to come in. For he will provide atonement for his people, and we're inviting the Gentiles to join that. So there's the Song of Moses from Deuteronomy.
1: What other songs in the Old and New Testament would you highlight?
0: The Song of Deborah is found in Judges chapter 5, and here again, it is labeled as a song. Deborah and Barak, the son of Abinoam, sang on that day, saying, "When leaders lead in Israel, when the people willingly offer themselves, bless the Lord. Hear, O kings, give ear, O princes. I will sing to the Lord. I will sing praise to the Lord God of Israel." So this goes on, Judges chapter 5, verses 1 through 31. So it's a rather lengthy song indeed. You can move out from Judges into the Song of Ruth. I remember growing up and doing singing, as I was sometimes paid to do for weddings. The Song of Ruth was something that was sung there. Here you've got Ruth, the Moabite woman, who had learned of the faith of Israel through her husband and through her mother-in-law, Naomi. When Naomi's sons both die and her husband had already been dead, she's going to go back to the land of Israel. And she tells her daughters-in-law, "Stay in the land of Moab." But Ruth says, "Entreat me not to leave you or turn back from following after you. Wherever you go, I will go. Wherever you lodge, I will lodge. Your people shall be my people, your God, my God. Where you die, I will die, and there I will be buried. The Lord do so to me and more, if anything but death parts you and me." It was a song that for a lot of years was associated with weddings and marriage, but of course here it is a confession of faith, that the faith that Naomi and Naomi's son had passed on to Ruth, she confessed in this song of faithfulness to those who had been her teachers, like Timothy might have sung something similar to his mother and his grandmother who brought him up in the faith. There's another song, here we've got the Song of Deborah, the Song of Ruth, the Song of Hannah, and that's in 1 Samuel chapter 2. When you hear this song, you recognize it has a eerie familiarity to it, because it is very similar to the Song of Mary, the Magnificat. And it's after the birth of Samuel, which means God hears. God heard Hannah's prayer for a son, and she gives all glory to the Lord as her God and Savior, in a similar way that you have Mary giving all glory to God, her Savior, in the Magnificat. So, "My heart rejoices in the Lord. My horn is exalted in the Lord. I smile at my enemies because I rejoice in your salvation. There is none holy like the Lord. There is none beside you, nor is there any rock like our God." So you can see these examples of how in these Old Testament hymns, canticles, songs, they are lifting up the Lord and not focusing on the individual and his piety, but everything that the Lord has done for us, unworthy though we are. There's a lot of portions of the book of Isaiah, Todd, that contain what have been used as canticles. They're not necessarily all listed as songs within the text of Isaiah, but you recognize them as songs. And we talked about the Sanctus, which is in Isaiah 6, verse 3, where in Isaiah being called to be a prophet, he sees heaven opened, and then he sees the angels, and he hears them singing antiphonally, "Holy, holy, holy, Lord God of Sabaoth." You have in Isaiah chapter 12, verses 1 through 6, it's the shortest chapter, I believe, in Isaiah, but that serves as one of the first songs in Isaiah. We have it in Lutheran service book under the service of prayer and preaching, and it says, "The Lord is my strength and my song, and he has become my salvation." What's particularly interesting about this canticle is it says, "The Lord is my song." So going back to my basic premise early on that singing is indispensable, if you understand and believe what the scriptures teach, that the Lord himself is my song, well, I can't do without Jesus. Therefore, I can't do without singing of him. To sing of him is to confess him and to proclaim him and to worship him and to desire to receive from him all it is that he has come to give. So this canticle, "The Lord is my strength and my song. He has become my salvation. With joy I will draw water from the wells of salvation. And you will say in that day, give thanks to the Lord. Call upon his name. Make known his deeds among the peoples. Proclaim that his name is exalted. The Lord is my strength and my song. He has become my salvation." Just a marvelous canticle. And when we sing these canticles in the midst of the problems and the struggles of life, they have a way of lifting up our hearts to rejoice in the only thing that can give us lasting comfort in this veil of tears, and that's the hope of salvation, the hope of the resurrection, the hope of eternal life in Christ Jesus.
1: 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We'll talk about the canticles and songs of the New Testament next.

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4: At the center of our campus is Kramer Chapel, and there's a reason for that.
0: Issues Etc. guest, Dr. Arthur Just.
4: Because it is the heartbeat of Concordia Theological Seminary. It is where we go to hear the voice of Jesus and frequently be fed with the body and blood of Christ. We sometimes call it our Jerusalem. Kramer Chapel points to the classroom, which we sometimes call Athens. It is there that we do theology, biblical studies, systematic theology, practical theology, history. We love theology here, and we love the study of it, and we love coming together in worship. It's one of the things that gives us great joy. Joy in worshiping, joy in studying theology. Concordia Theological Seminary is all about the joy of being in Jesus.
0: Concordia Theological Seminary, Fort Wayne, Indiana, ctsfw.edu. Welcome back. I'm Todd Wilkin. This is Issues Etc. on this Monday, September the 27th, part 6 of our series on the theology of worship with Pastor Peter Bender of the Concordia Catechetical Academy. Pastor Bender, let's talk about the canticles and songs of the New Testament.
5: Yeah, there's the Magnificat, the Song of Mary, and if we can take a brief look at that, it's in Luke chapter 1, and Mary is, of course, of the right genealogy. She's from the tribe of Judah. She's a descendant of King David, but she is a humble, lowly maid. And the angel Gabriel had come to her and had announced to her, "Rejoice, highly favored one, the Lord is with you." And I think that in that annunciation where Gabriel comes to her and says, "Rejoice, highly favored one," that command, if you will, that word of the angel to her, by which at first the Son of God is conceived in her womb, and then secondarily it becomes the inspiration for her Magnificat when immediately after Gabriel leaves her, she visits Elizabeth, her cousin, who is 6 months pregnant with John the Baptist, and she greets Elizabeth with the words of the Magnificat. She rejoices in the Lord who had highly favored her. So you can see how in the Annunciation, what Gabriel said to her then has its counterpart in the exposition, the song of the Magnificat. My soul magnifies the Lord. My spirit has rejoiced in God, my Savior, for he has regarded the lowly state of his maidservant. For behold, henceforth all generations will call me blessed. For he who is mighty has done great things for me, and holy is his name. And his mercy is on those who fear him from generation to generation. He has shown strength with his arm. He scattered the proud in the imagination of their hearts. He has put down the mighty from their thrones and exalted the lowly. He has filled the hungry with good things, and the rich he has sent away empty. And in those words, she is echoing exactly what Hannah sang in her song. And then she anchors this in the promises of the gospel. He has helped his servant Israel in remembrance of his mercy, as he spoke to our fathers, to Abraham, and to his seed forever. And this anchoring of the church's song in the gospel, as all of these canticles do, connects us together in the holy fellowship of faith with the congregation of believers that have gone before us in countless generations, all the way back to Mary and to Isaiah and to Ruth and to Hannah, to the prophets and the patriarchs. Benedictus, that's the Song of Simeon. It does much the same thing as it picks up on the anchor in God's word. We remember that Zechariah, functioning at his turn as a priest in the temple, was also visited by the angel Gabriel. But unlike Mary, who receives the word and says, "Let it be to me according to your word," Zechariah doubted the word of God proclaimed by the angel. And so he is struck mute. And he's mute throughout the period of Elizabeth's pregnancy. And on the day of John's circumcision, when Elizabeth insists his name should be John, they make gestures to Zechariah, and he writes his name is John, which means the Lord is gracious. And then, almost in fulfillment, you could say, of Psalm 51, "O Lord, open my lips, and my mouth will declare your praise." The Lord opened up his lips. The word of God had gestated, so to speak, for 9 months in the heart of Zechariah. And now, by the inspiration of the Holy Spirit, through that word, he then confesses, "Blessed is the Lord God of Israel." Look how he gives all glory to God, none for himself. He has visited and redeemed his people. He speaks, this is what the singing of the faith does, just as confessing of the faith does this. It speaks as if the salvation has already been accomplished. Here, Jesus is but 3 months gestation in the womb of Mary. John the Baptist has just been born, and yet he says, "The Lord has visited and redeemed his people." It is as if the Son of God has already been crucified and risen from the dead. He's raised up a horn of salvation for us in the house of his servant David, as he spoke by the mouth of his holy prophets, who have been since the world began, that we should be saved from our enemies, from the hand of all who hate us, to perform the mercy promised to our fathers, and to remember his holy covenant, the oath which he swore to our father Abraham. Now, notice, Todd, he cannot say enough about how God's salvation is anchored in the promises made through the prophets of old, through the patriarchs, Abraham, Isaac, and Jacob. He's fulfilled his oath. He's fulfilled his promise. And see, this is so great because Zechariah had doubted, how can this be, and so forth. And so now he confesses the miracle of faith wrought in his heart by the Holy Spirit through the very word that he had doubted. And then he confesses and he extols the word. And that's why I said what I said at the beginning about these canticles from the Old Testament and then the New Testament. They teach us much about proper hymnody in the church. We should never sing a hymn, Todd, in which we're embarrassed because it's talking about us in some sort of glowing terms, our decision for Jesus and so forth. What these Old Testament canticles do is they keep the eyes of faith, as well as the confession of the mouth that is sung and the ears of faith, fixed firmly upon Jesus. And so, absolutely marvelous. By the way, it's the end of this Benedictus that we pick up language that we hear Luther speaking of in the explanation to the second article of the Creed, as he says that to grant us that we, being delivered from the hand of our enemies, might serve him without fear in holiness and righteousness before him all the days of our life. So we think about how to serve him in everlasting righteousness, innocence, and blessedness. It borrows language here from the Benedictus. This is good plagiarism, isn't it? You know, where psalms and hymns and spiritual songs find repetition in the great hymnody of the church and in the catechesis of the church. And that's how we're connected to the generations that have gone before us and how we're grounded deeply in the faith now for the present struggles of life.
0: You include the Beatitudes there in Matthew chapter 5 as part of the singing teaching. Why is that?
5: Well, we've got a setting of the Beatitudes in Lutheran service book, and it's really quite lovely, and there have been other settings of it made. Some of the loftiest expressions of the faith, some of the most beautiful poems of the faith, and here the Beatitudes, the words of Jesus at the beginning of the Sermon on the Mount, these, while it doesn't say a song, these have been, throughout the history of the church's music, set to tunes so that they could be sung. So this beautiful, "Blessed are the poor in spirit, for theirs is the kingdom of heaven. Blessed are those who mourn." And there are other examples of this also. For example, in Ephesians chapter 1, or Philippians chapter 2, or Colossians chapter 3, or 1 Peter chapter 1, there are these doxologies that occur. And again, while it doesn't say explicitly, "This is a song, now sing it," these have been recognized as liturgical canticles and have often been set to tunes. So in Ephesians, you have, for example, "Blessed be the God and Father of our Lord Jesus Christ, who has blessed us with every spiritual blessing in the heavenly places." That reads like a canticle. Or in Philippians chapter 2, it is speaking about the humiliation of Christ and then his exaltation. "Let this mind be in you, which was also in Christ Jesus, who being in the form of God did not consider it robbery to be equal with God, but made himself of no reputation, taking the form of a servant and coming in the likeness of men, and being found in appearance as a man, he humbled himself and became obedient to the point of death, even the death of the cross. Therefore God also has highly exalted him and given him the name which is above every name, that at the name of Jesus every knee should bow, of those in heaven and of those on earth and of those under the earth, and that every tongue should confess that Jesus Christ is Lord, to the glory of God the Father." And that has long been recognized by exegetes as a liturgical canticle in the ancient church. And it is very creedal, isn't it, in its nature, as it confesses the humiliation, incarnation, and then suffering and resurrection of Christ to his ascension to glory. I love the reference in 1 Peter chapter 1. This canticle, I really think, would serve well to be prayed by us daily. The more we see the society and culture decaying around us, the more we are troubled by what we see in the world, the more we experience persecution and hardship. He has this wonderful baptismal doxology. "Blessed be the God and Father of our Lord Jesus Christ, who according to his abundant mercy has begotten us again to a living hope through the resurrection of Jesus Christ from the dead, to an inheritance incorruptible and undefiled that does not fade away, reserved in heaven for you, who are kept by the power of God through faith, for salvation ready to be revealed in the last time. In this you greatly rejoice, though now for a little while, if need be, you have been grieved by various trials, that the genuineness of your faith, being much more precious than gold that perishes, though it is tested by fire, may be found to praise, honor, and glory at the revelation of Jesus Christ, whom having not seen you love, though now you do not see him, yet believing, you rejoice with joy inexpressible and full of glory, receiving the end of your faith, the salvation of your souls." So I call it a baptismal doxology because it speaks about being born again to a living hope through the resurrection of Jesus Christ from the dead. And it also speaks of how baptismal faith is refined by fire, the fire of persecution and testing and hardship. Do not think it strange, the fiery ordeal that you're going through. And in the end here, this song says, "Yet believing you rejoice with joy inexpressible and full of glory. And I think that's what Jesus was doing with the disciples in the upper room. Matthew 26 says that after the Passover and after his washing of the disciples' feet and the celebration of the Passover there, when they sang a hymn, they went out to the Mount of Olives. And that little reference to the singing of a hymn just, again, sort of reinforces the idea that this is just simply a foregone conclusion. This is what Christians do. This is what the church does. That singing is not peripheral. It is absolutely central to our faith and life together in Christ, for teaching the faith and then for passing it on to the next generation of Christians.
0: You wanted to highlight a place in Scripture where the Lord himself sings a song of salvation to us in Zephaniah chapter 3.
5: Yeah, one of these minor prophets references. It begins with an imperative. It's Zephaniah 3, 14 through 17. Sing, O daughter of Zion. So that's a reference to the church, the Old Testament church. Shout, O Israel. And so anytime we hear of Zion, the daughter of Zion, and Israel in the Old Testament, we should think of the church today. So it begins in that familiar way with the imperative. And as I had indicated earlier, the imperative to sing and to sing to the Lord a new song is one of the most frequent imperatives in all of Scripture. And then it goes through, it says, be glad, rejoice with all your heart, O daughter of Jerusalem. The Lord has taken away your judgments. You think about the exiles and what they had to suffer because of the apostasy in Judah, but they're going to be coming back. And they're going to be coming back to the land of Israel, and the Jerusalem and the temple is going to be built. The Lord has taken away your judgments, it says. He has cast out your enemy. The King of Israel, the Lord is in your midst. You shall see disaster no more. And just pause there and think about the Lord Jesus. He's taken away our judgments. He's cast the enemy, Satan, and sin and death away from us. He is the King of Israel. He is the Lord, and he is in our midst. Our own divine service, we speak of it as the service of the real presence. Through the Lord's preaching and teaching, he gives us all the gifts of salvation. He comforts us. So this passage, Zephaniah 3, goes on to say, you shall see disaster no more. What a glorious proclamation of the hope of everlasting life in the resurrection. In that day, it shall be said to Jerusalem, do not fear. Zion, let not your hands be weak. The Lord your God in your midst, the mighty one will save you. And then listen to this, Todd. He will rejoice over you with gladness. He will quiet you with his love. He will rejoice over you with singing. To me, this is one of the sweetest passages in the Old Testament. Because while the congregation joins with angels and archangels and all the company of heaven in singing the praises of the Lord, this passage says that the Lord will rejoice over us with singing. And by his singing, he will quiet us with his love. And by his singing, the singing of the song of salvation in the gospel, he will rejoice over us with gladness. The very gladness that he won for us. This is the day the Lord has made. Let us rejoice and be glad in it, the great Passover psalm says. And so this is talking about the gladness and love of the Lord Jesus and how he quiets us with his love. And he rejoices over us to sing his song of salvation into our ears and into our hearts. And you can see why I say that singing is not incidental. It is absolutely central to the life of the church.
0: There is even a hymn in Lutheran Service Book that highlights the role that music and especially singing has in the teaching and the preserving and the confessing of the Christian faith. What is that hymn?
5: The hymn is When in Our Music God is Glorified, LSB 796. And I like catechetical hymns, as you know. There's the catechism hymns on the six chief parts, and this is a catechetical hymn that teaches us the proper place of music and singing in the church. And it indicates why it is of indispensable importance for the baptized faithful singing and for our witness to the world. This is how it goes. When in our music, God is glorified, and adoration leaves no room for pride, it is as though the whole creation cried Alleluia. How often, making music, we have found a new dimension in the world of sound, as worship moved us to a more profound Alleluia. I love that stanza, as it sort of harkens back to all of the ways in which church musicians down through the ages have set the new song of salvation in Christ to light in the settings that they have prepared for the singing of choirs in the congregation. So has the church in liturgy and song, in faith and love through centuries of wrong, borne witness to the truth in every tongue, Alleluia. And did not Jesus sing a psalm that night, when utmost evil strove against the light? Then let us sing for whom he won the fight, Alleluia. Let every instrument be tuned for praise. Let all rejoice who have a voice to raise. And may God give us faith to sing always, Alleluia.
0: Pastor Peter Bender is pastor of Peace Lutheran Church in Sussex, Wisconsin. He is director of the Concordia Catechetical Academy. Peter, thank you very much for your time.
5: Thanks, Todd. Always a pleasure.
0: Tuesday on Issues Etc., we'll discuss caring for the caregiver with Pastor Tyler Arnold of Doxology, the Lutheran Center for Spiritual Care and Counsel, and we'll have Pastor Tom Baker of Law and Gospel lead us in a Sunday school lesson on the boy Jesus in the temple. The latest Issues Etc. journal is out. It has an article by Pastor Will Whedon of The Word of the Lord Endures Forever. Where is this written? The pressing question of both the ancient and the church today. Also a Wittenberg Trail feature, Jake Domick tells about finding the comfort of the Lutheran confession during an Afghanistan deployment. 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I'm Todd Wilkin. 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
9: If I profess with loudest voice and clearest exposition every portion of the truth of God, except that little point which the world and the devil are at that moment attacking, I am not confessing Christ.
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11: For unto us a child is born, unto us a son is given. 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
0: Yesterday afternoon, my wife and I attended a concert. It was a concert by a world-class choral group, and the music, almost all of the music that they performed, was religious in nature. In fact, the better part of the concert was taken up with Vivaldi's multi-part setting of the Gloria. It was sung in Latin. It was beautifully accompanied. It was aesthetically a masterpiece. Now, it wasn't congregational singing. It wasn't a worship service, but it was using one of the great canticles of Christian worship there. It got me thinking about the difference between that performance and when the congregation sings the same words in English this time, or whatever language is being used. And it isn't aesthetically pleasing, at least not as much as a world-class choral group can deliver. Greetings and welcome back to Issues Etc., coming to you live from the studios of Lutheran Public Radio in Collinsville, Illinois. I'm Todd Wilkin. Thanks for tuning us in. Our series on the theology of worship continues with Pastor Peter Bender. You can join us with questions or comments as our series continues. 1-877-623-MYIE. Send us an email, talkback@issuesetc.org, or a tweet at issuesetc. Pastor Peter Bender is pastor of Peace Lutheran Church in Sussex, Wisconsin, and director of the Concordia Catechetical Academy. Peter, welcome back.
5: Todd, good to be with you as always.
0: So review for us, if you will, the simple purpose of congregational singing. It's not merely for enjoyment, as we might sing other things, or to be aesthetically pleasing. What's the broader purpose?
5: Sure. In our discussion on singing, we began with this assertion that singing is the art form which is able most closely to proclaim the Word of God and the comfort of the gospel. And as an art form, you know, Luther said, I wish to see all things, principally music, in the service of the church, where the Word of God is coupled with song to proclaim the glorious truths of the gospel. And this is why throughout the Old Testament, we have so many commands to sing to the Lord a new song, sing to the Lord, proclaim the wonders that he has done, and so forth. In the New Testament, in Colossians, Paul speaking about the unity of the faith in the Christian congregation, how the elect are to put on tender mercies and be clothed with kindness and humility and to bear one another's burdens and to forgive one another and to put on love, which is the bond of perfection. He then in Colossians concludes that section by saying, let the word of Christ dwell in you richly in all wisdom, teaching and admonishing one another in psalms and hymns and spiritual songs, singing with grace in your hearts to the Lord. So in those words, we see the function of singing to teach, to proclaim, to confess the word of God. And as such, it binds the congregation together in faith and love, in the unity of the Spirit, that is a unity that is anchored in the word of the gospel. And then as we sing and confess one to another, we offer the blessed hope and encouragement to those who are in despair or suffering under the cross. We offer comfort and consolation. So that's why I say, you know, singing as an art form most closely proclaims the word of God and is united with it. And that's, I think, why you find the references to singing and the commands to sing so frequently repeated in the scriptures.
0: So important is it to the worship life of the church that you recommend real planning, real preparation, long-term kind of planning just for the congregation to open the hymnal and sing a hymn.
5: Yes, we all know about Luther's 95 theses, you know, that he posted on the castle church door in Wittenberg. And I sort of have the 95 theses of teaching your congregation to sing. And our theological discussion, which we laid out, served as a foundation for why this is important. And under the general heading of divine service planning, my first point would be long-range liturgical planning is critically important. This includes the order of service, the propers, the intros, the graduals, the choral responses that a choir would sing, and also and especially the hymnody and attendant choral music. I recall that one of our young men, who is now a pastor in the ministry, he came into our congregation unchurched as a sixth grader, and he went on to go to the Fort Wayne Seminary and become a pastor. But when he was on his vicarage, he called me one day and he said, "Pastor, when do you choose the hymns?" And I said, "Why are you asking me?" He said, "Well, my vicarage pastor gives the hymns to the organist on Friday afternoon or Saturday morning. And that just doesn't seem right to me." And that is unfortunately all too common a practice in the synod, where hymns and what they are given such a low regard that they're the last thing on the agenda of what is to be chosen for the divine service. So the organist receives these hymns on a Friday afternoon or a Saturday. Okay, this is what they are. I'll whip something together and then play for the divine service. Long-range planning liturgically is absolutely critical, and I'm talking months out. That would lead to my second point, which speaks against the practice that this vicar observed in his vicarage parish, and that is that the selection of hymnody is to support the preaching and the readings for the day. And I remember that another one of our members who had his master's in church music, and he played organ for us for a couple of years before also going on to the seminary and then serving as an associate pastor and cantor in the church, he marveled at how even the distribution hymns all reinforced the preaching for the day and the theme laid out in the scripture readings, and particularly the gospel. And I said to him, "Well, this is intentional. The selection of hymnody that supports the preaching and readings for the day, we plan months out in advance. And I am thinking about, what am I going to preach on this gospel for the day when I select the hymns for that day? And there's a particular way in which those hymns flow from the hymn of invocation through to the hymn of the day, distribution hymns, and a hymn to depart. And these choices are critical, not only to support the theme of the day, but to reinforce what it is that I intend to preach," which means I'm thinking about my sermons literally months in advance. Third point, planning that allows time for organists, choir directors, and choirs to prepare to support the liturgical service and the theme for the day. If you're giving an organist or a choir director hymns on a Friday, well, there's no time to plan music. So this has to be done well in advance so that hymnody can be taken into the whole context of planning for what the choirs are going to do and the music that the organist selects to introduce a hymn or to reinforce a hymn, all of these kinds of things. Number four, hymnody that is properly balanced between what I call objective proclamatory hymnody and subjective responsive hymnody. Let me give you a couple of classic examples of what I mean. Objective proclamatory hymnody would be something like, "Salvation unto us has come by God's free grace and favor." After stanza one that introduces a call to give thanks to God for what he has done, then all of the stanzas there lay out the plan of salvation. So they proclaim the objective truth of the gospel. So that's one kind of hymnody. And then there's subjective or responsive hymnody, which is a hymn like "Abide with Me, Fast Falls the Eventide." There's nothing wrong with subjective responsive hymnody, but it has to be balanced. If you have nothing but subject of kind of hymnody taking place in a service, it skews the line of direction of the service away from the predominant attention being on Christ to being upon us, the individual, or the response that might arise in the individual's heart or emotions. So there needs to be a proper balance, and it's an art form in itself to kind of weigh those balances in hymnody. Go ahead.
0: Well, I was just going to ask about arranging those hymns in such a way so they, at the very least, do not sound a dissonant tone with where you are in the service. The order of those hymns in the divine service is also important, isn't it?
5: That's exactly correct, and that leads to my point number five, that hymnody that follows the divine service's line of direction, leading the congregation in repentance, faith, reception of Christ's gifts, and thanksgiving and praise. All of this is according to the theme of the day and the pastor's preaching. So the hymn of invocation is a kind of invocation that is coupled with "In the name of the Father, Son, and Holy Spirit" that follows it, and may also appropriately announce the theme of the day and also perhaps lead the congregation into being prepared to confess their sins and receive the absolution. Or if you do an entrance hymn instead of the intro for the day, the entrance hymn follows the absolution, and it ought to reflect somewhat of the joy of salvation that has been received in the absolution that leads us on to sing the Kyrie and the Gloria in Excelsis. So if you have a hymn like "Baptismal Waters Cover Me" that serves as the entrance hymn, that's a great segue from the confession and absolution into the Kyrie and the Gloria in Excelsis. The hymn of the day is sometimes called a sermon hymn, but I don't particularly like that title, as if it's only about the sermon. It's broader than that. It is the hymn of the day, which sort of gathers together the entirety of the day's theme laid out in the readings for the day. So there is a line of direction, and then in the distribution hymns, they may include hymns that are specifically about the Lord's Supper, but they also may include hymns that respond to the preaching of the gospel for the day in the sermon and link that together in a way that the congregation sees themselves as celebrating and receiving the gifts that the pastor held forth in his sermon. So there is a line of direction, and then if there's a hymn to depart, which we use quite regularly after the benediction, it sends the people out with a song in their heart that pulls everything together and keeps the focus clearly upon Christ. So there is a line of direction leading the congregation in repentance, faith, and reception of Christ's gifts in the divine service.
0: Pastor Peter Bender is our guest. It's part 7 of our series on the theology of worship. We're talking about congregational singing. We come back. There is a joy in singing, and, well, that kind of planning, when people sit down and realize, someone put some thought into this, there's a reason to sing what we're singing, adds to that joy. We'll talk about that next.

0: Did the early church teach Scripture alone, or was this a new teaching by the Lutheran Reformers? 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In the Wittenberg Trail feature, Jake Domick recounts how he found the comfort of the Lutheran Confession during a military deployment to Afghanistan. 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
0: 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Welcome back to Issues Etc. I'm Todd Wilkin. It's our series on the theology of worship with Pastor Peter Bender of the Concordia Catechetical Academy. One of the things I've experienced in this vein, Peter, is that I occasionally preach at other congregations and the pastor will contact me often months in advance and say, we're inviting you to preach. What text will you be preaching? They, entirely independent from any input from me, will put together the service and will work off the text, usually the gospel reading, which is what I typically preach from. And I never have to worry about whether or not what I am planning on preaching specifically about that text is going to conflict in any way or even seem out of place with the hymns that are chosen because the pastor has been working from that theme. And I imagine for a congregation member, that encourages the kind of singing that we're talking about here because they realize there's a reason they're singing the hymn they're singing.
6: That's exactly right. And you know, there's a lot of helps available for pastors and church musicians in doing that planning where, for example, in Lutheran Service Book, the planning the service guides that are available that especially focus on hymnody, they're not exhaustive in the sense of articulating every single scriptural reference that might be included in a particular hymn, but it does a really good job of giving a number of suggestions on hymns that are drawn from or reinforce the Old Testament reading or the epistle or the gospel for the day. And so part of the advantage of preaching liturgically is that if you preach according to the church year, and if you typically focus on the gospel, and you allow the church's hymnody that has generally been associated with that Sunday or festival in the church year and those readings, you're going to more often than not hit the mark. And the more you know the hymnody and know it well in the hymnal, the more you're able to even nuance those selections of hymns that particularly reinforce what you preach. So service planning that is intentional and reinforces the day's theme in preaching, I like to say it inspires the congregation to sing, just as good hymnody that reflects the scriptures for the day inspires preaching. And that's what Luther said in one of those quotes that I had for you, that music has often moved him to the joy of preaching. And I have certainly found that to be the case. And I have found that the more your hymnody is in sync with your preaching, and when the distribution hymns after the sermon really amplify and put the exclamation point on the gospel that you proclaimed in the sermon for the day, that inspires the congregation to sing that much more robustly.
0: So does it also communicate that what we're singing, everything we're singing there, is in fact important?
6: You know, it's frustrating, even though I chuckled at the pastor who told the vicar, you know, turn in your hymns by Friday for the Sunday service. But it's a tragedy because it seems to indicate that it's not very important. But it is important. It's of utmost importance. This 1 hour, hour and 15 minutes we spend with the whole congregation each week, it deserves careful planning in all its parts. So preaching and teaching and planning that communicates to the congregation during the divine service that everything we are singing in the divine service is important. This is critical. There's no fluff here. We don't have time to waste on someone simply favorite whim of what they would like to do or hear or sing, but it all ties together. And this is how, let the word of Christ dwell in you richly, to quote Paul again, so that we might teach and admonish one another in psalms and hymns and spiritual songs in the right way. And this unity of the church's hymnody that comes together through such careful planning is really a blessed thing.
0: You mentioned the distribution hymns. Some churches have hymns during distribution of the Lord's Supper. Others don't. But let's deal with those that do have it. Sometimes it's just viewed as kind of walking around music or filler.
6: Yes, distribution hymnody is not filler or music, but serves the teaching of the gospel and the reception of Christ's gifts. You can notice in certain congregations that during the distribution, when hymns are sung, half the congregation not even opening their hymnal or paying attention to those hymns. That is an extremely unfortunate situation. If a congregation is so small, Todd, that you would have 10, 15 people up at the communion rail, another 10 or 15 people in the aisle, and another 10 or 15 people in the congregation, it becomes difficult to sing hymns effectively during the distribution. And I'll talk about that in one of our later sessions when we talk about the use of choirs and so forth. But generally speaking, there needs to be a catechization of the congregation that distribution hymnody is just as important as the hymn of the day or the hymn of invocation, to teach the gospel and to prepare one's heart to receive Christ's gifts or to celebrate those gifts. I can always tell those who are the newest members

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1: Throughout the distribution, even as they're waiting in the aisle to receive the Lord's Supper at the communion rail, to take their hymnal with them, we'll often put little announcements to that effect in the bulletin insert to encourage that sort of thing. I'll talk about it in Bible class so as to communicate this is not filler, it's not muzak, but it is intentional and it serves to celebrate Christ's gifts and prepare one's heart to receive the Lord's Supper.
0: Now, often what we have before us on a Sunday morning in some form or another is some sort of visual guide. Some churches may use only the hymnal and have hymn boards or something like that. But most of them opt for some kind of printed, at least to have the propers printed out for people to follow along. And then some churches, of course, have the entire service printed out. What are your thoughts there?
1: Whatever is done, it needs to be clear. It needs to be, I think, concise. And it needs to be understandable in the directions that it gives in the bulletin for how the service is sung. What hymns are sung, what the introit or gradual is, if the congregation is participating in the singing of the introit responsively with the congregation, that has to be clearly indicated so that there's no guesswork about it. I don't favor, Todd, the printing out of the entire service for a couple of reasons. First of all, it's a lot of paper, but more than that, something doesn't sit right with me when whole chunks of the Word of God in the church's liturgy are printed off one day and tossed out in the garbage can the next. Secondly, and perhaps even more importantly, is that when we teach our congregation through a simple insert to use the hymnal has greater permanency, and we would like to see the hymnal used as a devotional guide in the home as well as that which is used in the divine service. So whatever is printed out as a bulletin, it needs to be clear, it needs to be concise, it needs to be understandable, it needs to avoid juggling a hymnal and several other pieces of paper in order to participate in the service and sing the liturgy and hymnody. So I try to keep it down to a single half sheet kind of insert, which can easily serve as an additional marker in the hymnal, or an 8.5 by 11 sheet that is folded in half, and avoid several inserts where there's a canticle on one that we're going to sing, and then there's the intro and something else on another, and you're fumbling with all kinds of paper. Let me give you an example of discuss with you how our planning actually goes on in our congregation, and why I think this is important. Our choral season, where the choirs begin to sing, and we happen to have five choirs in our congregation. This is a congregation of about 450 souls. So we have four children's choirs, and we have one adult choir. Our choral season begins in September and runs through May, and we, generally speaking, have a choir every single Sunday that helps lead in the service, singing propers for the day, or a solo group. We plan the orders of service and selection of hymnody and propers in the summer for the first half of the catechetical year, September through the Epiphany of our Lord, January 6th. That's all done in the summer. Why? So that choir directors and organists can plan the attendant and additional music that supports that hymnody and the themes for the day. In the fall, we plan the second half of the catechetical year, Epiphany through Pentecost, which would be roughly January through the end of May. And then in the spring, we plan for the services in the summer where small groups and soloists may be used in leading the propers for the service. And this has an impact then on our inserts. If we're doing introits a certain way, we like to perhaps do those seasonally. Or if we're doing an Alleluia verse, there's wonderful opportunities to highlight a season by using something like the Acclamation series from a Concordia Publishing House, where a particular composer has for the season of Advent, let us say, a particular musical motif for the Alleluia and verse that the choir sings. So this type of long-range planning of what the order of service is, Divine Service Setting 3, for example, what the hymnody will be throughout all of those Sundays and festivals during that block of time, it allows

0: opportunity for organists and choir directors to plan. And this is very important. Let me give you an example of one of our services, Trinity 15, which in 2021 was September the 12th. And on that particular Sunday, the theme was set by the gospel for the day. And the gospel for the day was Matthew 6, 24 through 34, where Jesus says, no one can serve two masters, where he says, do not be anxious about your life, what you will eat or what you will drink, nor about your body, what you will put on. Is not life more than food, and the body more than clothing? And then look at the birds of the air and so forth, and look at the lilies of the field. Not even Solomon in all his glory was arrayed like one of these. And seek first the kingdom of God and his righteousness. All these things will be added to you. So in the bulletin insert for that day, and I want to share this with you and then walk you through the hymnody, the line of direction, so that you can see an actual example of how this takes place. The theme that I chose for the day is life is more than food, drink, and clothing. And so that implies rhetorically, well, what is it more than that? Well, it is to know Christ and to know his righteousness and to cling to him. And so the paragraph offered to the congregation was, in our baptism, we are placed in Christ, so that all that he is and has done for us might be ours, and so that we might live confidently and joyfully in Christ. This Sunday's gospel is a section of the Sermon on the Mount where Jesus catechizes us on the first commandment, you shall have no other gods. According to the first commandment, we are to depend upon God and trust in him for everything without doubting. We cannot serve two masters. Worry does not give us the food to eat, the clothes to wear, or the protection we need. If God takes care of the birds of the air and the lilies of the field, then God will take care of us. How comforting it is to know and learn to believe that God's care for us is not dependent upon our strength of faith. The conclusion of this section invites us to seek first the kingdom of God and his righteousness, and we will be freed from all anxiety of life. This final word directs us to Jesus. He ushers in God's kingdom. His suffering and death upon the cross for us is the righteousness of God that covers all our sin. The more our faith is fixed upon him and all that he has done for us, the more the idolatry of worry and anxiety of life flees from us. It is in Jesus that we see the perfect man of faith. He fears, loves, and trusts in his Father above all things. Because he did this for us, we are clothed with a more glorious garment than the lilies of the field, and we are fed with a food that is more nourishing than anything this creation has to offer. Therefore, do not worry about tomorrow, for tomorrow will worry about its own things. So that was the paragraph of introduction in the bulletin for the theme of the day on the 15th Sunday after Trinity. The opening hymn that I chose for that particular Sunday was hymn 750, If Thou But Trust in God to Guide Thee. If thou but trust in God to guide thee and hope in him through all thy ways, he'll give thee strength, whate'er betide thee, and bear thee through the evil day. Who trusts in God's unchanging love builds on the rock that naught can move. What can these anxious cares avail thee, these never-ceasing moans and sighs? What can it help if thou bewail thee, or each dark moment as it flies? Our cross and trials do but press the heavier for our bitterness. Be patient, and await his leisure. In cheerful hope with heart content, to take whate'er thy Father's pleasure and his discerning love hath sent. Nor doubt our inmost wants are known to him who chose us for his own. And the hymn concludes, this one, stanza 7, with this verse, sing, pray, and keep his ways unswerving, perform thy duties faithfully, and trust his word though undeserving, thou yet shalt find it true for thee. God never yet forsook in need the soul that trusted him indeed. That was the hymn of invocation for that Sunday. Then after the confession and absolution, the introit, portions of Psalm 86, bow down your ear, O Lord, hear me. Save your servant who trusts in you. Be merciful to me, O Lord, for I cry to you all day long. The Old Testament reading was the visitation of the prophet Elijah to the widow of Zarephath who cares for him during the time of famine. The choral response was the hymn sung by the choir, "How firm a foundation, ye saints of the Lord, is laid for your faith in his excellent word." The epistle, St. Paul described the life of faith in Galatians 5 and 6. The Alleluia verse, "O come, let us sing to the Lord, let us shout joyfully to the rock of our salvation." And then that gospel reading from Matthew 6, "Seek first the kingdom of God and his righteousness." And the hymn of the day was 760, "What God ordains is always good. His will is just and holy. As he directs my life for me, I follow meek and lowly. My God indeed in every need knows well how he will shield me. To him then I will yield me." So this particular hymn, "What God Ordains is Always Good," is a hymn that is very similar in content to "If Thou But Trust in God to Guide Thee," the hymn of invocation, and it reinforced then my sermon for the day, which took up all of the themes of these hymns as elucidated by the gospel for the day from the Sermon on the Mount. And then the distribution hymns included hymn 736, a hymn that was based directly on the gospel reading for the day. And it says, "Consider how the birds above feed day by day with carefree ease. Does God not keep them in his love? Are we not worth much more than these? Seek first God's reign, his boundless grace, his holy name in all you do, Christ first and last in every place. All else will then be given to you." That was the first distribution hymn. And it is actually a little bit more poetically subjective, you might say, in nature, even though it is a paraphrase of Matthew 6, the Sermon on the Mount. But that led me into the selection of a hymn which is more objective in nature, 557. "Seek where you may to find a way that leads to your salvation. My heart is stilled, on Christ I build. He is the one foundation. His word is sure, his works endure. He overthrows all evil foes. Through him I more than conquer. Seek whom ye may to be your stay. None can redeem his brother. All helpers failed. This man prevailed, the God-man and none other. Our servant king of whom we sing, were justified because he died, the guilty being guiltless." Now, that's just two of the four stanzas of that hymn, but that's the kind of hymn that really elevates the congregation's understanding and participation in the sacrament of the altar as the food sent from heaven that strengthens our faith through the forgiveness of sins in the righteousness of Christ. It's exactly where I wanted the congregation to rest its hope and comfort and confidence upon hearing the sermon. The last distribution hymn was hymn 734, "I Trust, O Lord, Your Holy Name." And this hymn also not only reinforced that same kind of theme of confident trust in the Lord and in his care, but it also finishes up with a doxological stanza, which may indeed leave the congregation standing to then sing the Nunc Dimittis to depart with. And that hymn goes, "I trust, O Lord, your holy name. O let me not be put to shame, nor let me be confounded. My faith, O Lord, be in your word, forever firmly grounded. Bow down your gracious ear to me, and hear my cry, my prayer, my plea. Make haste for my protection, for woes and fear surround me here. Help me in my affliction." And the final stanza, "All honor, praise, and majesty to Father, Son, and Spirit be, our God forever glorious, in whose rich grace we run our race till we depart victorious." And that's then the conclusion of the distribution, the Nunc Dimittis, followed by our hymn to depart, which for us on that particular Sunday was hymn 598, "Once in the Blessed Baptismal Waters." And so I was picking up there with that hymn to depart, the language of the gospel for today, where we're clothed with the righteousness of Christ. Seek first the righteousness of Christ. This clothing comes to us in baptism, and we're nourished in that faith at the supper of our Lord. So once in the baptismal waters, I put on Christ and made him mine. Now numbered with God's sons and daughters, I share his peace and love divine. O God, for Jesus' sake I pray, your peace may bless my dying day. His body and his blood I've taken, in his blessed supper, feast divine. Now I shall never be forsaken, for I am his and he is mine. So that's just a quick example of why planning is important. And I hope everyone could sort of see the common thread that linked all of those hymns together and the line of direction from the beginning of the service to its end.
1: 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It's part 7 of our series on the theology of worship. When we come back, we're going to talk about the needs for a little musical training for pastors as well as for the musicians.

0: 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The Lutheran Witness, helping you interpret the world from a Lutheran perspective.
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5: 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And Trinity Lutheran, Tryon, North Carolina. 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The latest Issues, Etc. journal is free, and it contains two articles, one written by Pastor Will Wheaton of The Word of the Lord Endures Forever, where he explores the central question of Sola Scriptura, where is it written? Also, the Wittenberg Trail feature, From the Battlefield to Christ's Altar, My Journey to Confessional Lutheranism by Jake Domick. You can find both of these articles in the Issues, Etc. journal. 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Click the red subscription button. It's part 7 of our series on the theology of worship. Pastor Peter Bender of the Concordia Catechetical Academy is our guest. Peter, talk about the need for pastors to have, at the very least, rudimentary musical training, along with the musicians, of course, that assist in congregational singing.
6: Yeah, pastors need to study music and liturgical theology because it is so central to the work of a pastor and the work of the ministry. Luther went so far as to say that no man should be ordained a pastor who is not trained in music. he wrote hymns, both music and lyrics, and he considers himself to have a rudimentary knowledge of music. He played the lute. They sang in the home. He, I believe, played keyboard as well. But the place of music, its central role in the ministry of the church, is not an adiaphron, an indifferent matter. Since the purpose of the liturgy is to teach us what we need to know about Christ, and since the public divine service is, if you think about it, the single most important service of the church each week in teaching the gospel and offering the gifts of Christ in word and sacrament, pastors need to see such study as a priority. So I think that this is something that is, I remember growing up, just hearing about the liturgy, it doesn't matter what we do, it doesn't matter what goes on there, and it doesn't even matter how well we do it, because we're saved by grace and not by works, so you can just kind of schlop through, and if you have no understanding and you're doing whatever you want, as long as you're sincere. That's a poor way for pastors to approach the sacred mysteries of the word and of the sacraments. And so pastors need to study music and liturgical theology to know that the hymnal, and there are hundreds of hymns in our hymnal. They're not all German hymns, Dodd. They're English hymns, they're Latin hymns, they're Latino hymns, they're Scandinavian hymns, there are chants. There's all kinds of styles of music, many of which have been employed throughout the history of the church in communicating the gospel. And to learn something about them and to understand something about them is critical. I'm grateful. It was an intentional choice on my part. I directed choirs from the time I was 16 years old throughout most of my then college and seminary days, and even into the parish as a pastor, both in Iowa and here in Wisconsin. My undergraduate degree is a Bachelor of Music Education degree, where the emphasis was on voice and choral music. And that was my pre-seminary program before going on to the seminary in Fort Wayne. And I directed choirs while at the seminary in a local parish, and have directed parish choirs of amateurs ever since. But the wedding between music and theology, church music and theology, is just so tight, and it's indispensable for the proper care of the congregation, pastoral care and ministering to them. And that leads to the other point: organists and choir directors need to be catechized in liturgical theology and hymnody. It's simply not sufficient to have just any person who can play the keyboard play the organ, regardless of their confession of faith. Their confession of faith will govern what they do on the bench. Even if you give them all of the hymns and were to give them their prelude and their postlude and their voluntary and only play these notes, it would still govern how they play. The understanding of the divine service, the understanding of the liturgy, the centrality of preaching, what the sacraments are, how salvation is a gift of God through faith in Christ and not by human merit, all of this is important foundation in theology for organists and choir directors to understand. And then when they're involved in selections of music, as so many choir directors are, they really need to know theology and understand hymnody and the proper role of that in service to the congregation.
7: Talk about the need, along with this notion that you had just discussed, where there was kind of a time when people were saying, it doesn't matter how slipshod the thing is, the power is in the Word of God, which we have fully affirm, but it was almost an excuse to be lazy in these things. Talk about the need for a genuine reverence when handling these holy things, the Word of God and the sacraments.
6: Yeah, absolutely. I'm sure you've heard this before as an excuse for doing a slipshod job. It's not a performance. As if it were a performance, Todd, you know, where we were actually selling tickets and then people were paying money, then we'd have to do a good job. But it's not a performance. So that's sometimes an excuse for poor planning, shoddy preparation of the divine service. There is no virtue for not doing your best. The divine service matters more than any performance. So I like to say pastors and church musicians must treat the divine service with the greatest degree of reverence and respect. Why? Because it is the service of the real presence of the Lord Jesus himself in his preaching and in his supper. It's why we adorn the divine service with things like vestments for the clergy, where the pastor may wear alb and chasuble in the colors of the day. He is to reflect Christ. He is standing in front of the congregation in personae Christi, in the stead and by the command of Christ, preaching the Lord's word, giving and distributing the Lord's body and blood. So I would argue it is greater than a performance, because it is worship of the Holy Trinity and the person of our Lord Jesus Christ, and it is the call to receive these gifts in faith, which is the highest worship of all, as we've discussed in the past. So there is absolutely no virtue in being slipshod, but since it is what it is, it deserves the greatest degree of preparation.
7: Without turning Sunday morning into kind of a pedantic walk through the liturgy, how does the pastor catechize the whole congregation in a theology of worship, and especially in the need for this congregational singing?
6: Yeah, this is where the example of the man who had his master's in church music, but then after spending a couple of years in our congregation, went on to the seminary. He was inspired by exactly this catechesis. He said to me on one occasion, after having been there maybe 6 months or a year, he said, you know, I understand why your congregation doesn't have any worship wars, because at all times, whether it's in preaching or in a Bible class, you are weaving into the discussion lines from a liturgical canticle, from a particular hymn. You're inviting the congregation to see these connections all of the time, regardless of what you're teaching. And so that's an intentional thing, because if we do these things in the chief service of the congregation each week, the time when most people are gathered together, then it deserves attention in our Bible classes, confirmation classes, discussions with choirs and church musicians. So preparation and excellence in preaching, the conduct of the liturgy, the musical leadership matters and reflects our confession of faith, and we need to show those connections. And then pastors and choir directors are then called to catechize their congregations and choirs in the liturgy and hymnody of the church. I've got the privilege of being the adult choir director, the senior choir director of our congregation. I've done it for years, and I like to say I have a great relationship with my choir director. But we have another very extremely competent and well-qualified church musician who is our principal organist and directs our four children's choirs. And so she and I work together, and we're constantly not only teaching music how to sing notes and how to pronounce the words properly and get good tone and good blend and so forth, but throughout the choir rehearsal, we are constantly making reference to the theology in the particular choral piece or hymn stanza that we are singing, in the intro for the day, in the verse, making these connections. And I do the same thing in Sunday morning Bible class, and I will mention the choir's singing in the sermon for the day and use that as a springboard into the theme for the day that the sermon is talking about, and not in a perfunctory way, but it was chosen intentionally to support that, so it's going to support it. And the more that our congregants see these connections, the more they find that the liturgy and the hymnody of the church, which is confessional and orthodox, thoroughly Lutheran and grounded in Christ, is not an adiaphora, and it's not something that's dispensable, but rather it's indispensable, and they wouldn't let go of it for anything in this world. And so pastors and church musicians, I think, need to avail themselves of opportunities to learn the church's liturgical theology and practice. Organist workshops at Concordia Theological Seminary Fort Wayne are conducted for those organists that maybe don't have a lot of organ skill, but can still be taught the theology and taught how to lead the congregational singing competently. Lectures in church music at my alma mater, Concordia University Chicago, is an excellent resource for pastors and church musicians. And so all of these opportunities, I think, are really important and deserve a high priority in the life of a congregation.
7: Pastor Peter Bender is pastor of Peace Lutheran Church in Sussex, Wisconsin. He's director of the Concordia Catechetical Academy. You'll find a link to the Concordia Catechetical Academy at issuesetc.org. Click Talk on Demand Archives. Peter, thank you very much. I look forward to next time.
6: Thanks, Todd, very much.
7: Tuesday on Issues Etc., we'll discuss the National League wildcard game with Ricky Horton. We'll have Pastor Tom Baker lead us in a Sunday school lesson on John the Baptist pointing to Jesus in Matthew chapter 3 and John chapter 1. And we'll visit with Pastor Trevor Sutton, author of our Issues Etc. book of the month, Redeeming Technology. I'm Todd Wilkin. Thanks for listening.
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7: Did the early church teach Scripture alone, or was this a new teaching by the Lutheran Reformers? 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In the Wittenberg Trail feature, Jake Domick recounts how he found the comfort of the Lutheran Confession during a military deployment to Afghanistan. The free online Issues Etc. journal, issuesetc.org. When it is working as it should, the music of the church leads the people to sing the Word of God and therefore to proclaim and cling to the promises in God's Word. But there are a lot of things, nuts and bolts things, that can get in the way. How has worship innovation practically killed congregational singing and thrown those congregations that have given it up back into the role of mere spectators of worship on Sunday morning? Welcome back to Issues Etc. I'm Todd Wilkin. It's part 8 of our series on the theology of worship. Today we'll talk about organ leadership for congregational singing and a little bit about choirs. Pastor Peter Bender joins us. He's pastor of Peace Lutheran Church in Sussex, Wisconsin, and director of the Concordia Catechetical Academy. Peter, welcome back.
6: Good to be with you again, Todd.
7: Make the case for the church organ and therefore for an organist as not only someone who accompanies the congregation, but in some ways leads in the divine service.
6: Sure. Over the history of the church, dating back into the Old Testament times, there have been many instruments used in accompanying and supporting congregational singing and so forth. But the invention of the organ, particularly the pipe organ, which utilizes air that blows through pipes and so forth, has become the single most significant instrument in leading congregational singing. And part of the reason for that is because how the organ mimics the voice. And in the organ as an instrument, when a pitch is sounded, there is a sustaining of that pitch, and every pitch has a fundamental frequency, if you play middle C, for example, and then there are a series of overtones over the top of that middle C, an octave and a fifth and a third and so forth. And this is, in terms of the physics of it all, the instrument that supports the voice better than any other instrument. It's not that other instruments can't be used. Pianos can be used, even guitars can be used and so forth. But it is the organ that most directly supports and corresponds to the human voice and is the greatest leader, therefore, in congregational singing. And for this reason, I think congregations need to take great care in securing organists that are competent and that are willing to be trained in what it is to be a Lutheran liturgical accompanist.
7: Why does an organist need to be a theologian, at least a lay theologian, to do this?
6: Yeah, this is so because everything we do as Christians in the church has got to rest upon the foundation of our confession of faith. And if they don't understand the foundations of our faith, and you particularly talk about the theology of worship where we speak about Gottesdienst, God's service to us and so forth, it will radically change the way in which they view themselves, not as servant to the message of the gospel, to the preaching, to the church's song, but perhaps as seeing their role as something that's of a performance orientation, or something that sees worship not primarily in terms of God's service to us, but of our thanksgiving and service to God, not having the proper balance between the two. And so everything that we do, again, as Christians, has got to be rest upon our foundation of faith, particularly in the church here. So we wouldn't want Sunday school teachers who were not Lutheran, who didn't know the small catechism, who didn't confess the faith that we are inculcating in our children in the Sunday school. So also here with the church's song, we need an organist that understands the theology and is able to therefore make the selections of the music and the way in which she plays support that theology.
7: So you say, you make the statement that leading the liturgy and the hymns is the most important calling of a church organist, but very often church organists spend more of their practice time elsewhere. What are you talking about?
6: I have seen this happen, especially with guest organists that come to our church. They'll want to come and they'll want to check out the instrument and so forth, and I'll be listening to them practice, and they will practice a wonderful prelude or a voluntary that will be played during the collection or a brilliant postlude. And they may be preludes or voluntaries or postludes that are on one of the hymn tunes of the day, but they spend all of their time practicing that, and then I hear them zip through at maybe breakneck speed once or twice the hymns for the day, and then they leave it at that. And then what happens is that their playing of the hymn shows that they have treated it with that little degree of preparation and respect. So I wish for organists to invert the order, that their first thing that they should do is make sure that they can play the liturgy well, and that they can play the hymns well, that they understand the pulse of a hymn, that they understand the background of a hymn, that they're playing the hymn as if they themselves are singing the hymns. I recommend that organists actually sing the hymn so that they learn how the pulse of the hymn is and where the hymn, the breaths should be taken. And because if they can do that, then they can assist the congregation best in their accompaniment. But instead, we have so many organists, and like I said, I've seen this in guest organists particularly, they want to show off the fact that they can play a brilliant processional or a prelude to the hymns, and that's all well and good, but I want them to be able to play the hymns and to lead the congregation in singing.
7: We're talking about a theology of worship with Pastor Peter Bender of the Concordia Catechetical Academy. This is Issues Etc. I'm Todd Wilkin. From the latest Issues Etc. journal, Jake Domick in our Wittenberg Trail feature writes that as he began his military training, quote, "I found that my evangelical upbringing was not only foolish, but it had no place in a rough profession where one's worth is measured by ruthlessness, cunning, and aggression. The self-help sermons I once enjoyed, I now found ridiculous, full of ideas that had no legitimacy in my newfound world. By the time I reached my unit, I had stopped attending church altogether. I knew that American evangelicalism and I had reached a breaking point. That's just a little bit of his story from evangelicalism to Lutheranism via an Afghanistan deployment. You can read all about it in the Wittenberg Trail feature of the Issues Etc. Journal. 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Right there, you'll find a red subscription button. Enter your email address and we'll send you the journal. On the other side, what does a organist need? Just the basic things an organist needs to know about congregational singing in order to lead it.

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0: Welcome back to Issues, Etc. I'm Todd Wilkin. It's part 8 of our series on the theology of worship. Today we're talking about organ leadership for congregational singing. So, Pastor Bender, what basic things about congregational singing itself does an organist need to know in order to lead it during the divine service?
1: There are a number of simple points which are very profound. First of all, an organist has to understand what I call the pulse or the heartbeat of a hymn. It's critical in helping the congregation sing and enjoy the hymn. Every particular piece of music has a heartbeat to it. If you put it in musical terms, you know, is the quarter note of a particular hymn, is that where the pulse is supposed to go? Or is it the half note? Or is it a dotted half note? To understand those sorts of things. So let me give you an example. Salvation unto us has come. Salvation unto us has come by God's free grace and favor. Now, I'm gonna snap my fingers and give you the pulse. Salvation unto us has come by God's free grace and favor. Now, what if we change the pulse from what is essentially a half note in that particular hymn to a quarter note? Salvation unto us has come by God's free grace and favor. Good works cannot avert our doom. You see what happens? Instead of grouping it together according to the proper accenting of the text, it just pounds, pounds, pounds, pounds, pounds at the quarter note, as opposed to the lilt that comes according to the kind of music this particular hymn is on the half note. Salvation unto us has come by God's free grace and favor. And when you understand the pulse and the heartbeat of a hymn, it is critical in leading the congregation because it is how that particular musical theme is to be presented. It properly highlights the text of a hymn. And a lot of the reason why our hymns are sometimes accused of being, you know, German dirges is because the organist doesn't understand where the music came from, what the heartbeat of the music actually is. Related to this is singing the hymn in such a way that the breathing and the phrasing of that hymn is taken into account, so that you can't play a hymn in a sheer metronomic way, you know, where you set the pulse at 120 beats a minute. That's what it is. There is no nuance of flexibility in that. That's not what music is. While it is true that there is a pulse for a hymn, a heartbeat to the hymn, on the one hand, there is necessarily a phrasing of the hymn that allows people to breathe. Let's take a hymn like In Silent Pain, The Eternal Son. If you look at this hymn in the hymnal, it's LSB 432, it has mostly quarter notes, and then at the end of each major phrase, there's a dotted half note. So if you do not observe phrasing, the tempo slight variation that allows a congregation to breathe, you get something like this.

his father's. You see, I ran out of air there. But if you allow the phrasing that is natural to this particular piece of music, this melody, to shine forth, the congregation can enhance the ability of the congregation to sing that hymn, and when they enjoy singing it, they will appreciate the hymn. So, in silent pain the eternal Son hangs derelict and still. In darkened day his work is done, fulfilled his Father's will. So you saw how I took a slight breath in the middle of the first and the second phrase. If a metronome had been beating the pulse according to a strict rhythm, I would have been late in the second half of the phrase. But I wasn't late musically. This is why organists, one of the best preparations for singing hymns, playing hymns, is that they sing the hymn first. When they sing the hymn first, how does this go? Where does the breathing need to take place? It greatly enhances congregational singing of the hymn and enjoyment of the hymn as well. Another thing I like to emphasize is learning the musical genre of a hymn is important for setting the proper tempo of a hymn. And with this, the wrong tempo destroys the congregation's acceptance, enjoyment, and benefit from the hymn. And I think, Todd, this is one of my major criticisms of those colleagues who advocate serious traditional liturgical worship. They often play it poorly, or sing it, or present it poorly. Our hymnal is not devised of one form of hymn. There are chants, there are ancient Latin hymns, there are Hispanic hymns, there are German chorales, there are Scandinavian hymns, there are English hymns. They all reflect a different musical heritage or artistic genre. And so an organist needs to be taught and understand the genre of a particular hymn in order to accompany that hymn properly. If an ancient chant tune is played like an English hymn, it will destroy the congregation's ability to sing and enjoy that hymn. So what kind of chant tune could we come up with? Well, if you think about Pentecost, you have on Pentecost one of the most famous chant tunes, the so-called Veni Creator Spiritus. And this particular hymn, it's found in LSB 499, goes like this.

fade. Now, those are all eighth notes, but they're grouped together in groups of two and three, which is customary to chant, as well as some single notes that serve as kind of a pickup into the phrase. So I will emphasize this with snaps again. This is the pulse, and it's an irregular pulse because it's based on the grouping of twos and threes. So it begins with a pickup, a single eighth note, and then it goes into these groups of twos and threes.

made. You can hear the kind of elasticity that takes place in that chant melody and how it's irregular in its pulse in the sense of grouping together twos and threes, and they generally follow, as all chant does, very strictly the text. So whatever is emphasized in the text is where the emphasis of the pulse of the chant is. So, come Holy Ghost, Creator blessed, you can see how I'm emphasizing that with my voice, and make our hearts your place of rest, come with your grace and heavenly aid, and fill the hearts which you have made. Now that's how chant goes, but let's suppose we were to sing this like an English tune.

0: Just. If you did this, you would not be singing the hymn properly, according to the way it's written, first of all. And if you sang all seven stanzas that way, it would cause the people to fold up the hymnal and place it back in the hymn book rack and say, this is just too difficult. Now, I'm sorry to be singing to you today, because since I suffered this nerve damage in my throat, my voice doesn't work as well and with the greatest degree of agility as it did some 10, 12 years ago. But I hope you get the kind of idea with this. I think in the Lutheran heritage of singing, a lot of these 16th century hymns that are sung out of our hymnal are sung at a wrong tempo. And that's what leads the charge to these Lutheran chorales or funeral dirges or something like that. And nothing could be further from the truth. If you take something like "A Dear Christians, One and All Rejoice," if you sing it like this, "Dear Christians, One and All Rejoice," then it might come off as a funeral dirge. I wouldn't want to sing it that way, but that's not the style of the music. Instead, the style of that 16th century chorale is, "Dear Christians, one and all rejoice, with exultation springing, and with united heart and voice, and holy rapture singing." When an organist understands the culture, the background, the genre of a hymn, what its pulse is, how to phrase it musically, then the congregation will accept that hymn and enjoy it.
1: So you're really talking about the organist being conscious of the kind of music that they're playing so that the congregation can actually do what they're called and commanded to do, which is sing.
0: Yeah, absolutely. And see, Todd, this requires study. This requires learning. You know, in our last podcast together, we mentioned a few opportunities that exist out there for organists. Congregations, pastors, boards of elders need to understand that this hour, hour and a half spent each week where the whole congregation gathers together for divine service is the single most important hour in the week for the entire congregation. So time is of the essence, and to make the best use of that time requires careful preparation, and that includes the organist, that includes the church musicians, that they understand their craft. And that's why I mentioned that this is especially good for the amateur organist, and most of our congregations are served by those. Go to Fort Wayne, go to the seminary there. In the summertime, you've got the week-long organist workshops. The men who teach there are among the best in our synod. You think about Kevin Hildebrandt, you think about Dr. Paul Grimm, you think about Matthew Mockimer. First of all, they're top-rate theologians. They're top-rate church musicians, and they have wedded the two things together. They're also very good-humored, patient men, and they know how to teach both the theology of worship and of the liturgy and of the divine service, and they know how to teach as clinicians the craft of playing the organ and how to help even the organist that doesn't have a lot of ability or perhaps is just learning how to play pedals, how to make the best out of the talent that God has given them and how to grow in that talent. So that hour, hour and a half that we spend every week as a congregation in worship deserves the highest attention and degree of preparation. And that includes the preparation of the organist. And I just can't emphasize that enough. And these organist workshops, I think there's a primer level and an organist level 1 and 2 and 3. They're among the best that I've encountered in the Lutheran Church. So the ability of the congregation to sing a hymn just simply increases the enjoyment of a hymn and the desire to sing the hymn. And if the congregation can't sing the hymn, they will not enjoy the hymn or benefit from it.
1: Pastor Peter Bender is our guest, part 8 of our series on the theology of worship. Why is it important for the congregation to both enjoy and want to sing these great hymns?
2: 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And if you enjoy the relevant, Christ-centered teachings presented on this program, then you should come and join us at St. Paul's on Sundays at 9 a.m., where you will hear sermons that proclaim Jesus Christ and Him crucified for our sins, and enjoy in-depth Bible studies to help us grow as disciples. For more information, check us out at stpaullutheranwildwood.org.
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0: Welcome back to Issues Etc. I'm Todd Wilkin. Thanks for tuning us in live on this Monday afternoon, the 18th of October. 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It's our series on the theology of worship. We're talking about organ leadership and congregational singing. Pastor Peter Bender is our guest. Peter, before the break, you talked about the need for the congregation to both enjoy and desire to sing these hymns. There is a kind of musical snobbery among church musicians and pastors sometimes that the tough hymns are kind of the better hymns and people should be willing to kind of put up with maybe bad instruction on how to sing hymns because those difficult hymns are so worth our while. What do you make of that?
1: Yeah. There are so many things that go into this, Todd. And, you know, we're called to give thanks in all situations. And it was a devastating thing when I suffered this nerve damage back in 2006 that affects my voice to this day, the ability even to hold pitch and so forth. But what it has also done for me is actually highlighted how important it is for congregations to be taught to take into account the entire picture of what's involved in congregational singing, because congregational singing needs to support not only the professional singer, not only the very competent choir and those musicians who know their craft and can sing well or perform well. Church singing and hymn singing and choral music needs to support especially those who have difficulty. And now I find myself in that same kind of position. So here's where acoustics becomes important. Here's where doing things that help all of the members of the congregation sing to support those who are having difficulty singing, either because of their own lack of ability as singers or because of the grief that perhaps is resting upon them due to the death of a loved one and they barely are able to drag themselves to church, and they're supported by congregational singing that surrounds them and uplifts them and comforts them and supports them in their grief. So this is why these things are so important. And everything that the congregation can do tastefully and musically that enhances the enjoyment of the hymns that are good, it ought to be done. And Todd, this may mean that a congregation has the choir sing a new hymn exclusively for a number of weeks until the congregation is saying, can we sing that hymn too? The mistake that we make in teaching new hymns is that, well, boy, this hymn has a fantastic text. The melody is somewhat heroic. It's never been sung in this congregation before. It's totally unfamiliar, but by golly, it's a great hymn. So we're going to assign that as the hymn of the day. And then we end up choosing four or five other hymns that are in the same category of unfamiliarity. They may be fantastic hymns. The theology might be pristine. It may proclaim the gospel, but

0: if it is totally unknown and there's been no preparation in how that hymn is to be sung and introducing it to the congregation, then you're going to have people that want to slam their hymnals closed and say, this is simply too hard for us. So there's a lot of things that go into this. Let me take you through just some of them. As we've said, if a congregation can't sing the hymn, they will not enjoy the hymn or benefit from it. And so how a hymn is introduced to the congregation. In our congregation, we often are having the choir sing a new hymn first, either entirely, or if it's not too difficult a tune, I may have the choir sing stanza one in unison, and then invite the congregation to join in stanza two, and then the choir repeat stanza three in unison, so they're allowed to hear it sung once, and then they're given opportunity to try it for stanza two, and then they hear it sung a third time, this by the choir, before they then sing stanzas four and five, perhaps, with the choir. And so many of our choirs are taught to actually disdain unison singing when the unison singing that they do in support of and to teach the congregation hymns is indispensable. And in one of our future conversations, we're going to talk about a whole list of things related to church choirs. But let's return to the theme of organists. It is my view, and now understand, I went to Concordia College in River Forest during what some have described as the golden age in church music in the Lutheran Church Missouri Synod. We had people like Paul Bungis and Richard Hillert and Carl Schalk were among my teachers. And so what I'm going to say now might sound to be heresy, but in my view, organists should avoid elaborate harmonizations of hymns during congregational singing. It is true that you can have a harmonization of a hymn stanza that highlights the dastardly work of the evil one. Perhaps one of the stanzas of a mighty fortress is our God. You know, though devils all the world should fill, all eager to devour us. There's nothing wrong with elaborate harmonizations. There's nothing wrong with harmonizations that capture the tenor of a stanza, especially a stanza like that that speaks of Satan and his evil minions doing their muckraking. But I would argue that the color and interpretation of hymn stanzas can be handled through different registrations of the organ rather than a whole host of alternate harmonizations. And that if alternate harmonizations are sometimes used, it would be best for accompanying the choir on that stanza rather than the congregation. Because I have seen this happen on more than one occasion, and this speaks to your question or observation about those who are less musically trained and less adept. When some of these harmonizations are being played during the congregational singing of a stanza, members who are singing it are looking around like, what is going on the organ bench, rather than understanding how this is intended to interpret the particular text. When they're allowed to listen to the choir sing that text that's accompanied to an alternate harmonization, they will be more inclined to see those kinds of things being brought out in that alternate harmonization. So again, I'm not against alternate harmonizations, but I think they are best reserved for choir accompaniment than for congregational singing.
1: One point there, because it has become common among organists and aspiring organists, and you had mentioned, though devils all the world should fill, that line of the stanza of a mighty fortress, to do those kind of diabolical harmonies. I have probably seen that done my entire pastoral career, 30 plus years now. And this may just be a personal pet peeve of mine, Peter, but I think a mighty fortress is already in danger of being a cliche enough without adding elements that over time become musical cliches. And I'm a non-musician, so I don't have any insight into, you know, why or how those things are done. But that's my concern there with, okay, now we get to this stanza, we're going to hear the dribble drab of diabolical harmonies here.
0: Yeah, there's something going on here, I think, theologically, that I'd like you to consider it. I think it bolsters your particular point. And that is that while we might sing a stanza like, though devils all the world should fill, that speaks of the devil's work, when we sing it according to the given harmony out of the hymnal. It makes this subtle assertion, artistically, that though the devils all the world should fill, all eager to devour us, yet because of the gospel of Christ and the valiant one who holds the field forever, we tremble not. We fear no ill. So to allow the harmonization simply to stand so that the people can sing it with vigor and with full-throatedness and with a degree of familiarity, Todd, that's what you're talking about. You're not interested in singing with novelty. You're not interested in singing with innovation. You're interested with singing with full-throated vigor, those sturdy texts that you have come to know and love and that have fed and nurtured you. And occasionally you have choral concertantos that develop additional musical harmonies and so forth, or choir stanzas that are unaccompanied with a beautiful and rich harmony. And that is all lovely and well and good. But let the congregational singing be supported by solid four-part harmony that is accessible to all.
1: We'll talk about that four-part harmony as part of the Reformation heritage with Pastor Peter Bender next.

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1: Have you ever been overwhelmed by everything that's in the Book of Concord, all the names and documents and the historical context? 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The Lutheran Witness, helping you interpret the world from a Lutheran perspective.
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5: Welcome back. I'm Todd Wilkin. It's our series on the theology of worship with Pastor Peter Bender of the Concordia Catechetical Academy. We're talking about organ leadership for congregational singing. Before the break, Peter, you were talking about that four-part harmony. That is, in fact, not exhaustive of, but certainly part of our Reformation heritage. Talk about that.
6: Yeah, I'm going to do so by making an observation for our listeners about our hymnals. If you remember the Lutheran hymnal, what was that, 1941 hymnal, all of those settings are four-part settings. And they're pretty standard four-part settings. They didn't make use of a lot of different composers in the harmonizations there. And then we went from that into Lutheran worship. I think 1982, 83 is when Lutheran worship came out. And there the pendulum had swung in the other direction, where actually four-part settings, much less four-part congregational singing, was greatly discouraged in favor of unison singing. And you and I are old enough to recall these things. When LW came out, there was a lot of resistance to it. And I think a major part of that resistance had to do with hymnody. Not only how texts were fiddled with, but also how you were only allowed, in many cases, to sing the melody. That there was very little opportunity to sing in four-part harmony. In addition to that, there were some innovations in the harmonizations there that made LW very difficult for your average, not highly trained church organist to play. They were able to play the TLH, the Lutheran hymnal, but when LW came out, they were having a difficult time doing it. What LSB has done is tried to bring the best of both worlds together. I mean, some hymns are, strictly speaking, very difficult to sing in four-part harmony, particularly if they're chant tunes like the Veni Creator Spiritus that we went over a moment ago. But by and large, the corpus of hymnody is able to be sung in four-part. And four-part congregational singing happens to be the heritage of the Reformation and our heritage as Lutherans. It is also, I think, important for us to be aware of how human physiology has changed over the past 500 years since the Reformation. People are simply bigger. And I don't mean just they've put on weight. I mean they're taller than they were at the time of the Reformation. And with this comes a general lowering of voice registers. It's based on physiology, in part. But there's another even more important factor at work, and that is that people are finding it difficult to sing at the top of their registers. Now, as someone who is trained in voice and is trained in choral singing, that was my instrument, that was my emphasis. It's always desirable to sing at the top end of one's registers because corporate singing is less a part of our public culture today. That's not happening. And when it doesn't happen, it is the lower register or the chest voice that gets emphasized. You know, I'm talking to you right now in my lower register. That's my normal speaking voice. If I only utilize that register, I'm going to lose the upper register. So there's another factor here. Congregational singing is negatively impacted by what's going on in our schools in two ways. One, children are not singing in schools, and they're not taught to sing. So they're not singing, and they're not taught to sing. Secondly, when they do sing, they're not taught to sing in their higher or clearer head voice, but rather in their lower, huskier chest voice, which may be louder, but it comes off as a form of shouting like you would at a basketball game or something like that. Teaching children how to sing and to sing properly is critical in promoting strong congregational singing. Now, let me repeat that. Teaching children how to sing and to sing properly is critical in promoting strong congregational singing. As an aside, contemporary Christian music fights against this kind of singing because so many of these melodies are pitched low and accent and emphasize only the chest voice of an individual. Now, what does all this have to do with four-part congregational singing? What four-part congregational singing does is it allows for everyone to sing according to their natural God-given register or how that register has changed as people age, as people suffer with things like acid reflux. It has a negative impact on the voice, and particularly the upper end of the voice. And it turns sopranos into altos. Very often it turns tenors into baritones or basses, very often. So that combined with how our sizes have changed, we're taller and the voice is generally a bit lower, is why so many of the tunes in LSB are set lower than they used to be in the old Lutheran hymnal. So we have to take those types of things into account when we're singing and leading congregational singing. And my church organist and I often adjust the keys of a particular hymn so that we're singing it as high as we can manage to sing it, because that helps the children who need to sing in their high voice, as well as the general membership of the congregation, to be able to sing that hymn in a way that sounds good. If a hymn is pitched too low, it just doesn't sound good. So in our chapel services that are held daily, 2 days a week we have an organist, 3 days a week we do not. On the Monday, Tuesday, and Wednesday when we're learning the hymn for the week and we don't have an organist, I'm always using a pitch pipe. All of our teachers in the classroom are always using a pitch pipe so that we're starting the hymn at the proper pitch, so that we sing it in the best way for those children that enhances their voice. So the promoting of four-part congregational singing remains the best way to increase involvement and support of the entire congregation, including those who are only singing the melody. So when you have the children of the congregation learning hymns, singing the melody in their lovely soprano high voice, that allows for other people like your altos or some of your men to sing in the tenor or in the bass voice registers, and you'll still have the soprano voice being heard. So these are some of the things that work together. Why is four-part singing so edifying and supportive of congregational singing? And it goes back to our discussion about the pipe organ a moment ago. Because all sound is made up of overtones that are built off of the original foundational pitch. The human voice will sound a series of overtones over the top of that pitch that enhance and support the voices of others in the congregation. Let me explain what this is. As a bass, if I sing a low pitch, sing, that particular pitch is not only that primary frequency that I'm singing, but there will be a complete octave above it that is hidden within that pitch, a fifth above that, which is hidden within that pitch, a third, and then it keeps dividing down from that. These are called overtones. So the human voice, when it sings a pitch, doesn't have just that pitch that it's singing, as it's the particular note of middle C, let's say, but all of these other pitches sort of hidden within it. They're audible, but not as audible as the primary pitch. And this is the difference between a good voice and a voice that we don't enjoy listening to. The good voice has a rich array of overtones built on that fundamental pitch. The voice we don't like listening to is flat, not in pitch, where you're lower than what you're supposed to be, but it's flat in terms of not having the richness of these overtones evidenced within them. Now, this may be a lot more physiology and physics than you want to hear, but it goes into the kind of understanding that church musicians and church organists should have in their leadership of the congregational singing and of their working with choirs and so forth, and why four-part congregational singing is so particularly edifying. If you come to our church on any given Sunday, you will often hear that the organist drops out on sometimes two, three, and four stanzas of a hymn, and that's the most edifying when the congregation is strong enough to be able to sing that hymn in four-part harmony, where you have a strong melody, but it's supported by all of these other voice parts underneath. And the basses singing the bass part actually enhance the alto and the soprano that are above it because their pitches are within the bass part. Now, if that is a information overload to you, you can let me know. But you may have some questions about that. But this is why four-part singing is to actually be encouraged as opposed to discouraged, and how it can be so edifying for the congregation.
5: We will talk about the role of the choir in congregational singing with Pastor Peter Bender in our series on the theology of worship right after this.

0: 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In the Wittenberg Trail feature, Jake Domick recounts how he found the comfort of the Lutheran Confession during a military deployment to Afghanistan. 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
0: Thanks to the following congregations for standing with us by becoming an Issues Etc. congregational sponsor. Calvary Lutheran, Baltimore, Maryland. First Bethlehem Lutheran, Chicago, Illinois. Holy Cross Lutheran, Carlisle, Iowa. Lutheran Church of Our Savior, Cupertino, California. Mount Zion Lutheran, Greenfield, Wisconsin. Prince of Peace Lutheran, St. Louis, Missouri. St. Jacoby Lutheran, Shawnee, Wisconsin. St. Paul Lutheran, Bridgeport, Nebraska. Trinity Lutheran, Auburn, Nebraska. And Zion Lutheran, Dexter, Iowa. 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

0: Welcome back to Issues, Etc. I'm Todd Wilkin. It's our series on the theology of worship with Pastor Peter Bender of the Concordia Catechetical Academy. So, Peter, we've mentioned the choir a little bit, but talk about the role of the choir in congregational singing.
1: When choirs sing the hymns in four-part harmony from the hymnal, it encourages the members of the congregation to do the same as they are supported by the choir. And I think most of our choirs consider their work to be performance-oriented, most of their work to involve attendant music, like some sort of anthem, which may or may not even be related to the theme for the day. And most of our choirs don't see their singing of hymnody as one of the most important parts of their leadership role in the congregation. But it absolutely is. And I would argue that all congregations should have choirs, that choirs are not optional. Choirs are necessary for teaching the liturgy. Choirs are necessary for teaching the hymnody. Choirs are necessary for leading the church's song. First and foremost, Todd, simply by supporting the song. When you have a congregation with a choir that is singing all of the stanzas of the hymn, even if there is no stanza designated specifically for the choir, it elevates the level of singing in the congregation because you have that strong leadership of the choir. I can remember numerous times in which people who have never been a part of our congregation have come to visit for the first time, and the first thing they notice is not the preaching, but the congregational singing. And I've heard them say things like, "Your congregation sings as if they really believe what they are singing." Now think about that for a moment. They've observed congregational singing as if the congregation doesn't believe what they are singing. So the most important thing that a choir can do is sing the hymns, to learn the hymns and to sing them well. It is why at our choir rehearsals, I am constantly catechizing on the meaning of words and stanzas of hymns. And we do quite often sing a stanza or two from a hymn or two at every service that the choir is designated to sing. And as I said, when choirs sing the hymns and in four-part harmony, and they use the harmonies from the hymnal, and they sing it unaccompanied, so the organ is not supporting them, it's easier for members of the congregation to begin to pick out their voice part and to be able to sing those. Now, not every member of the congregation can do that, but there are lots of members of the congregation who can sing in four-part harmony with a little bit of encouragement and support from the choir. Strong leadership of hymnody by the organists and choirs over time will engage the congregation to sing stanzas of hymns in four-part harmony in this way without organ accompaniment. So here again, to return to the concept of alternate harmonizations, the beauty of alternate harmonizations, which may at times aid in interpreting the text of a hymn stanza, are then best reserved for accompanying the choir, and then they can be received well as opposed to a congregation bristling under them. I would say also that the organist is not a solo performer out to impress the congregation with his or her virtuosity on the organ bench. And I think that just as, you know, we often say of preachers, let them see Jesus. If they leave the church and they've heard the preaching and they're left with hearing Jesus and seeing Jesus and thinking about Jesus, that's the right balance, then the preacher has hit the mark. So also with the church organist, if they're leaving the church and saying, wow, did you hear the organ today? Probably that's not the best leadership. But if the way in which the organ plays is causing them to dwell upon the texts and the message of the hymnody and the liturgy that they have sung, and they are profoundly moved by that in their faith in Christ, that's what the organist wants to accomplish. And so I just want to discourage the notion of, an introduction to a hymn that takes a couple of minutes before the congregation actually sings the hymn. I want to discourage introductions of hymns that are so elaborate that the congregation that is untrained can barely find the melody within that introduction to know what it is that they're supposed to sing. Rather, the organist should play in such a way in the organ introductions to create a kind of anticipation, almost like you begin to salivate when you smell mama's Sunday dinner and the cooking on the stove or baking in the oven. It leads you along to want to sing and gives you an anticipation of that. So the organist is a servant to the church's song and a leader of congregational singing. Avoid unnecessarily long hymn introductions. And organ introduction should not leave the congregation in doubt about the melody of the hymn. The organist introduces hymns in such a way to build that anticipation and a desire on the part of the congregation, I want to sing this hymn and I can't wait to sing it. And this goes back to our early comments. If the organist knows the pulse, knows the meter of a hymn, knows the difference between an English hymn, once in royal David's city, and one of the Lutheran chorales like, dear Christians, one and all rejoice, then the organist will be able to lead the congregation in singing. So I will say, though, that, again, a church organist of humble means and of limited talent can still serve the church well with proper training and preparation and practice.
0: I wanted to get your thoughts on something that for some of our listeners, they're going to say, well, I wish we had an organ in church because our organ has been essentially shuttered up, turned off and silenced in favor of a praise band, some version of a praise band. My experience is that allowing a praise band to perform rather than lead liturgy or song has effectively killed congregational singing.
1: I couldn't agree more. It's also interesting how this is a throwback to the Middle Ages, Todd, where the only people singing in churches were the professional singers or the choirs, and congregants were sort of observers and audience members. You know, if someone once accused me of being Roman Catholic because I chant, that's an unfortunate accusation, or because we make the sign of the cross, or because we have a corpus on the cross above the altar. It's much more Roman Catholic in terms of the Middle Ages, you know, to see the choirs in that light. As performers, they do the singing while the congregation just sits there and observes. In a lot of ways, contemporary music in the church, led by the praise band and the singers with microphones in front of the congregation, has encouraged that very same thing to happen today. So rather than being contemporary, it's really kind of a throwback to an earlier bygone era, which the Reformation pulled us out of in the strong, vigorous congregational singing. And those hymns, truly speaking, are not the kinds of tunes that are accessible across the voice spectrum, you know, soprano, alto, tenor, and bass. They appeal to some voice registers, but not others. They also do things melodically that are associated with pop music, which the pop singer is able to do, but the average congregant is not able to do. And so they would just as soon allow the singers up front, the praise band, to lead it. It also tends to be these very hot, emotional renditions in their melodies. They're very highly subjective. They are embarrassing in the way in which they emote. The best of Lutheran hymnody is not embarrassing, because rather than taking us into ourselves as so much of contemporary worship does, and contemporary songs which are of a pop genre do, the best of Lutheran hymnody takes us outside of ourselves and to enhance the contemplation of the mysteries of the faith as proclaimed in the gospel. And so I've yet to see contemporary worship being done in a congregation that has all ages represented, from the smallest and youngest of children on to the most elderly adults, to be able to be enjoyed and engaged in and participated in by all. And I think this is one of the most obvious but understated practical implications of this. Nothing supports intergenerational worship better than the church's historic hymnody. The best of hymnody allows our little children, like my twin granddaughters, singing at the top of their lungs on Sunday, Father Most Holy, from memory, as the hymn of invocation yesterday, to my mother, who is 92, who is still singing that hymn as well, and every age in between. Nothing supports that kind of congregational singing. Nothing expresses the unity and harmony of the congregation and of the Christian faith. And when a congregation is able to sing one of these great hymns, you take Now Thank We All Our God, and to sing it in four-part harmony unaccompanied, it is the most beautiful expression artistically of the unity of the faith on the one hand, and yet the wonderful richness of the harmony that we share in Christ. And harmony, pun intended, there is great harmony of all ages that is anchored in the common faith and expression of that faith in the church's historic hymnody.
0: Well, one of my concerns about the praise band is that the songs themselves aren't designed for corporate singing. We'll talk about that next with Pastor Peter Bender in our series on the theology of worship.

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0: 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Pastor Peter Bender of the Concordia Catechetical Academy is leading us into teaching on organ leadership for congregational singing. I'm Todd Wilkin, your link to Issues Etc. So Peter, one of my concerns about swapping out the praise band for corporate singing is that the songs themselves in contemporary worship are not designed, they're not written for corporate singing. They're written for a lead vocal and backing vocals.
5: Right. You remember we talked about this in the past somewhat, that we simply cannot accept the premise that music is neutral as an art form, only the words matter. That's not true. The blues, I like blues. Blues as an art form are intended to explore human emotions, and sometimes those are quite vulgar, if you will, in their expression. The blues artist is intending to evoke something with that particular blues music. We cited the example of the Chicago Folk Service with the Agnus Dei and how the music was wholly inappropriate for the text. And so much of pop music and those kind of idioms also have found their way into so-called contemporary church music. And so you take a hymn like Baby Baby, you know, Baby Baby, I'm taken with the notion, I love you with the sweetest of devotion. Now, what if we just, let's just make those words Christian, you know? Jesus, Jesus, I'm taken with the notion, I love you with the sweetest of devotion. Stop for a minute, Jesus, I'm so glad you're mine. Now, is that really appropriate? But it illustrates, like no other, you know, verbal explanation, how some genres of music are simply not appropriate to carry the text of the Christian faith. Furthermore, what does, you know, a text like that actually say? So I think this is very important to emphasize. And it's why church musicians and pastors need to be students of the art form as well as the theology. And some of these things, Todd, I think, you know, you talk about yourself as being, I'm not a trained musician and so forth, but you sort of know these things intuitively, don't you? That this is not appropriate as an art form to be used in the public divine service. Do you remember this particular contemporary song? Our congregation back in the early 70s, and I was a part of it as the youth group, was to lead the contemporary worship. And boy, it made me uncomfortable even at that time. But this was a favorite of my pastor. You said you'd come and share all my sorrows. You said you'd be there for all my tomorrows. I came so close to sending you away, but just like you promised, you came there to stay. And then this line, I just had to pray. And Jesus said, come to the waters. And you know how the rest of it goes. But I remember, I'm going through confirmation instruction at the time, and I'm hearing this text that was sung in the contemporary worship service, and the pastor is playing the guitar, and it was one of his favorite. Yeah, I came so close to sending you away, I just had to pray. And I'm immediately thrust back upon, if only I had asked Jesus into my heart and prayed, he would have stayed, but I haven't done that, so now there's kind of no hope for me. And it just, the synergism of that particular contemporary text is what stuck in my mind, and why even at that day as a young teenager, I was just having such a difficult time with it.
0: You had mentioned something in passing, but I think since we are talking about congregational singing, it goes hand in hand in the historic liturgy, congregational singing with chanting, not just the congregation chanting certain settings, but then the pastor chanting. So make your case for Christian chanting.
5: All right, I'm going to make my case for it, and I'm going to make my case against it. First, I'll make the case for it. When it comes to chant, chant is not solo singing. I mean, chant is to allow the text of the music to shine forth objectively. It's actually intended to, in so many ways, to take the subjectivity out of the expression of the liturgy and in the prayers of the liturgy and so forth. The text is to predominate when it comes to chant. That's why to use Gregorian chants, which were written for Latin, unaltered today in English, where the accents and syllabification is different, is putting two things together that don't necessarily match. I think LSB has done a great job of providing chant that allows the text to shine forth that actually matches the English. We're not singing in Latin most of the time. So why chant? Chant allows an objectivity for the congregation from pastor to pastor, that where the text is shining forth, and they're able to hear that text. Secondly, when chant tunes are associated with texts like the Lord's Prayer or like the Verba, our Lord Jesus Christ, on the night when he was betrayed, took bread. When chants are associated with texts like that, they become an aid in memorization. They become an aid in teaching the congregation. They become an aid in grounding the faith in a common expression. It also dissuades the person who's chanting from innovation and alterations of the text, because you've got to follow the text very closely and how that text matches up with a particular chant tune. Having said that, I'll now make a case against chanting. Pastors should chant if they can chant well. They should not chant if they cannot chant well. Now, by chanting well, I don't mean that they have to have the best voice in the world. But because of my voice affliction, for example, I no longer do what I used to love to do, which is in the setting 3, which is the old page 15 of the, out of the TLH, I used to love to chant the preface, the proper preface, the Our Father, and the words of institution, and I could do it well and without a problem, and I can't anymore, Todd. If I can chant the words of institution, that's probably all I can handle at a service and be able to hold the pitch and, you know, not sink in my pitch. It's just a matter of control of my voice, and my voice is not able to be commanded as it once was. So when it comes to the use of LSB, for example, that has in setting 3 the preface, the Lord be with you and with your spirit, but has in setting 2, the Lord be with you and also with you, we allow the chant version of the salutation to be what is always wedded with the response and with your spirit, so that the congregation can sing that naturally, can learn it by heart. If I speak the salutation, the Lord be with you, the congregation speaks the response and also with you. If I chant it, the Lord be with you, they chant the response and with your spirit. And so I'll always chant those portions of setting 3, but I don't chant the entire liturgy for the pastor, and not because I don't love it. I love it, but it's hard for me. I cannot do it any longer. And you might say, hey, you sang those pop tunes really well, so you can chant the liturgy. Well, that's not the case.
0: Do respond, if you would, to that criticism that you mentioned before, which is that chanting is just a artifact of Roman Catholicism that Lutherans haven't yet divested themselves of.
5: Yeah. Why is chanting not an artifact of Roman Catholic theology? Because it transcends Romanism. The Roman Catholic Church has not been in existence since the time of Jesus, yet chanting, where music and the sung voice carries along the words, goes back into the Old Testament. So it's not confined to one particular genre or period of the church's history. It transcends every era of the church's history. There are different styles of chant, but above all, I make the case for it because it allows the text to be spoken clearly and to be received in a memorable way. And by memorable way, when you chant, like I gave the example of the verba, Our Lord Jesus Christ, on the night when he was betrayed, took bread. It slows down the text. It allows for one to hear and receive the text, and it sticks in their memory. So all of our children in school learn the words of institution, not because they chant it with me during the divine service, but it holds up those words of our Lord as among the most important words in the divine service. And so these are some of the reasons why chanting is done. It's a mnemonic device for memory. It highlights the important texts. It teaches the faith. It's able to be recalled. And how about this, Todd? It's simply beautiful.
0: Finally, how do you respond to someone who says that what we've been talking about is practically unattainable?
5: Good question. You start small. I think this is a good segue into what we're going to talk about in future discussions together, the role of a choir and so forth. But you start small in how you teach a congregation to be a singing congregation, how you work with organists. You send them to an organist workshop in Fort Wayne. You start with the basics there, bringing those understandings into the congregation. When I first started to serve 34 years ago as a pastor out in Iowa, they didn't have a choir. I started a choir. We didn't sing four-part harmony right away. We sang in unison. We picked up portions of the liturgy from Lutheran worship at the time that were unfamiliar to the congregation, and we taught them to the choir, and we had the choir sing those during the liturgy for the congregation until such time as the congregation began to learn them and say, we'd like to sing those too. So you start small. You start with unison choir singing. You start with sending your organist to organist workshops, and you continue to build on that. And hopefully some of the principles and some of the techniques that we've gone through that set forth the ideal can be used along the way to move in that direction. Above all, we have to treat these things with great care and take seriously our responsibility. And this is especially true. We'd have lots less trouble or objection to traditional serious worship if we did it well. And so it's worth the time and it's worth the effort.
0: Pastor Peter Bender is pastor of Peace Lutheran Church in Sussex, Wisconsin, and director of the Concordia Catechetical Academy. 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
5: Thank you, Todd.
0: Tuesday on Issues Etc., we'll discuss the Book of Concord as a symbol of Christian faith with Pastor Sean Smith, and Pastor Tom Baker will lead us in a Sunday school lesson on Jesus teaching Nicodemus in John chapter 3. And on Wednesday, we'll talk with Dr. Lucas Woodford about pastoral leadership. I'm Todd Wilkin. Thanks for listening.
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0: 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In the Wittenberg Trail feature, Jake Domick recounts how he found the comfort of the Lutheran Confession during a military deployment to Afghanistan. 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
11: If the bishops are being partisan, then we don't have to listen to them. 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
12: Everything we do in worship communicates theologically. 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
16: No doubt about it, what I love about the South.
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0: need a Dixie fix. I recently heard a retort to a criticism I often level at the praise band. The criticism, of course, is the praise band tends toward performance. The retort was, well, whether it's a praise band or a choir tends toward performance too. So there's really no difference there. Is there? What is a choir in a traditional divine service there for? It's not there to perform, but what is it there for? Greetings and welcome to Issues Etc., coming to you live from the studios of Lutheran Public Radio in Collinsville, Illinois. I'm Todd Wilkin. Thanks for tuning us in. It'll be part 9 of our series on the theology of worship. We'll talk about choirs and congregational singing with Pastor Peter Bender. Then we will review the movie Dune with

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1: Singing is central to the worship life of the church, both the church militant and the church triumphant. When we enter into heaven, we will all be singing in the choirs of heaven around the throne of the Lamb. In the church militant, this is harder to do. It's harder to do because of all of the obstacles that the sinful world places upon us, the weaknesses of our own flesh. We need to be taught how to sing, simply to use the instruments that God has given us. We need to be taught what to sing, the content of the church's song, and then we need to be given good examples and have good leadership, just like a father and a mother teach their family how to pray by engaging in prayer with them. So church choirs become indispensable in the same way, teaching the church's song so that the congregation is able to sing freely and is able to confess together the unity of faith that we share in Christ. Singing is so absolutely central to the worship life of the congregation, and it's commanded by God throughout the Old Testaments and the New Testaments for the proclamation of the gospel, as a confession of faith in Christ, for catechesis, to comfort and to build up the church, and to confess boldly to the world the hope of the resurrection. So for these reasons alone, to have leadership that a choir gives to a congregation, I believe is absolutely indispensable. And we even see this in examples in the Old Testament where King Solomon established choirs to lead and to sing at the temple worship. Singing in the church, among other things, gives all glory to God and to the work of salvation in Christ. Singing the faith is the church's response to the gospel of Christ. She has heard and believed, and choirs bear an important role in modeling that and supporting that kind of singing, that kind of response to the gospel. Singing the faith comforts the conscience that is troubled by sin, and the singing also comforts the grieving. So singing the faith to comfort the troubled conscience and singing the faith to comfort the grieving. And so if one has a choir there that is able to sing to those that are particularly troubled on a Sunday morning by the burden of sin, or those who are mourning the death of loved ones, the entire congregation joins in that song, but congregations that have choirs are able to do that in a way that is particularly significant for the creation and sustaining of faith and the comfort of Christians.
0: So it sounds like singing occupies a similar, but of course not identical, place as preaching does in the divine service.
1: I think that is exactly correct. If I can give you an example of how choir and congregation are in this wonderful symbiotic relationship as receivers of the word that is preached and taught and read and confessed, and those who then respond to it with the church's song. You know, we've talked about how in Colossians 3 or Ephesians 5, you know, let the word of Christ dwell in you richly, teaching one another in psalms and hymns and spiritual songs. This past Sunday in our congregation, the 21st Sunday after Trinity, the gospel for the day was John 4, Jesus' healing of the nobleman's son. And if you recall, in that particular reading, Jesus says, "Go your way, your son lives." And the nobleman went his way, and he found that his son lived at the same moment that Jesus had spoke the word. So on Sunday, I particularly highlighted the power and efficacy of the word of God that both creates faith and is the object of faith as it gives us Christ and all of his gifts. So one of the hymns that was featured on Sunday was "Salvation Unto Us Has Come by God's Free Grace and Favor." We sang it as a hymn of invocation, stanzas 1 through 5, and then the choir sang stanzas 2 and 4. And in that great hymn by Paul Spiritus, it makes the overarching announcement that salvation unto us has come by God's free grace and favor. And then it talks about the problem of sin, and those are the verses that lead us into then the confession and absolution. The choir sang this hymn sort of antiphonally with the congregation,

0: Those first five stanzas were the hymn of invocation. The choir sang in a three-part setting, stanzas 2 and 4, what God did in his law demand and none to him could render, caused wrath and woe on every hand for man the vile offender. Our flesh has not those pure desires the spirit of the law requires, and lost is our condition. And then stanza 4, the choir saying, from sin our flesh could not abstain, sin held its sway unceasing. And so those opening verses, and then the choir proclaimed this message of what the law does, was a fitting introduction, if you will, to the confession of sins and the absolution. The last stanza prior to the confession was, yet as the law must be fulfilled or we must die despairing, Christ came and has God's anger stilled, our human nature sharing, and how he has fulfilled the law for us. And then we confess our sins. And then the choir led the congregation in singing Psalm 8, O Lord, our Lord, how excellent is your name in all the earth. And there was an antiphon on that opening stanza, which the congregation heard the choir sing and then repeated it afterwards. That was the assigned psalm for the day, and it extols the work of God in creation by the word. And then the Old Testament reading was Genesis 1:1-2:3, the account of creation. The choral response sung by the choir to that Old Testament reading was a four-part setting of praise to the Lord the Almighty, the King of Creation, by Hugo Dissler. So that choral response allowed the congregation to meditate on the power of the Word of God proclaimed in the Old Testament reading for the day. And that led into the epistle reading, which spoke about the armor of God and the sword of the Spirit, which is the Word of God. Talked about the breastplate of righteousness, the righteousness of Christ, which is a strong theme on this particular Sunday, and that hymn, Salvation Unto Us Has Come, certainly accented that. The choir sang the Alleluia verse for the day, those who trust in the Lord are like Mount Zion, which cannot be moved, but abides forever. And in my preaching on the gospel of the day, the healing of the nobleman's son, in highlighting the power and efficacy of the word, I also began by talking about how we are so much like that nobleman. On the one hand, he came to Jesus believing in him, trusting in him, but he was desperate and he was frantic. There was within him both faith and unbelief. And his son was raised up and healed, not by the strength of his faith, but by the strength of his Savior, who is the object of his faith, by the strength of the Word. And so we sang as the hymn of the day on Sunday, LSB 607, which is From Depths of Woe I Cry to Thee. And Lord, hear me, I implore thee. And we have this wonderful stanza in there that speaks about the Word of God and how we cling to the Word of God, and the Word of God alone is that which gives comfort to us. So you have, therefore my hope is in the Lord and not in mine own merit. That was certainly the faith of the nobleman, even as he struggled to believe. It rests upon his faithful word to them of contrite spirit. So you see in the nobleman a broken and a contrite man who cries out to Jesus in faith. At the same time, he's filled with frantic desperation. And Jesus, by a word, says, go your way, your son lives. And that word of God delivered to that nobleman's son new life, resurrection from the dead, salvation. And it was the object of his faith. So then during the distribution, we return to the hymn, Salvation Unto Us Has Come, as the first distribution hymn. And that was stanzas 6-9. We didn't sing the last stanza at that time. But in stanzas 6-9 of 555, you have that stanza 7. Let me not doubt, but truly see your word cannot be broken. Your call rings out, come unto me. No falsehood you have spoken. So you certainly see that the truth of God's word in the account of creation. You see the sword of the Spirit and the Word of God in Ephesians 6, the epistle, highlighting of the power of the and efficacy of the Word in the healing of the nobleman's son. Go your way, your son lives. And at the moment it was spoken, that Word brought life to his son. And then here the invitation in the sacrament, come unto me, all you who labor, as salvation unto us has come, that hymn continues. The third distribution hymn was Thy Strong Word, the great hymn by Franzmann. And the second hymn in between those two distribution hymns was the hymn, How Great Thou Art. And that hymn, of course, highlighted the Old Testament reading for today, creation, but then also led into salvation. It's one of those hymns that I call kind of a hot hymn emotionally. It's one of those hymns that does have elements of proclamation in it, as we've talked about, but it's also one of those highly subjective hymns, as it captures the emotions of the Christian's heart that sometimes overflows with joy. Then sings my soul, my Savior, God to thee, how great thou art. I think a lot of confessional Lutheran pastors are a little adverse to use such a hymn, but I wanted to highlight the entire service and the hymn choices that were used, these sturdy, objective, proclamatory hymns like Salvation Unto Us Has Come, sung three times. The last stanza was the hymn to depart. The great Luther hymn on confession, From Depths of Woe I Cry to Thee, the Franzman hymn, Thy Strong Word. And then there was an opportunity to capture how our human emotions are indeed taken up in the wonder of God's creation on the one hand, and also his salvation in Christ on the other, in a hymn like How Great Thou Art. But I think it's an example of how the choir can be used, because the choir sang a couple of stanzas of Salvation Unto Us Has Come. We sung stanza 2 of From Depths of Woe I Cry to Thee. We led the psalm 8 for the day, which was an entrance psalm, and then that wonderful choral response to the creation on Praise to the Lord the Almighty. So this gives the opportunity for the congregation to reflect upon the Word of God and then be led by the choir to be inspired to join in that song in proclamation as well. I think it also gives an example of some of the things we talked about in our earlier session about planning for the divine service and having the time to select the proper hymns and then the proper choral music and attendant music so that it all can work together as an organic whole.
1: 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It's part 9 of our series on the theology of worship. Today we're talking about choirs and congregational singing. We'll discuss a little bit about the resources needed to start and sustain a choir or choirs after this. The Issues Etc. 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
1: Welcome back. I'm Todd Wilkin. This is Issues Etc. On this Tuesday, November the 2nd, it's part 9 of our series on the theology of worship. We're talking about choirs and congregational singing with Pastor Peter Bender, of the Concordia Catechetical Academy. Peter, talk a little bit about the resources that are needed to, well, a congregation will need to dedicate to start and maintain a choir.
0: Right. If we accept the premise, which I would argue we should, that choirs are not optional, but they're necessary because the church's song and hymn singing and congregational singing of the liturgy is so essential to the life of the church and the proclamation of the gospel, then congregations need to place a high priority upon promoting the church's song. And that would mean that congregations need to invest resources in securing and training competent choir directors for both adult and children's choirs, even as they need to invest resources in securing and training competent organists. The adult choir, having said that, should be open to all the amateur singers who can hold a tune and desire to sing. I don't think adult choirs should be select choirs. I mean, maybe a congregation has enough resources that they can have a certain choir that is perhaps more elite and can sing more complex music than the average church choir. But generally speaking, amateur choirs are what congregations have. They should be open to any member of the congregation who wants to sing and can hold a tune. But this is why, Todd, congregations need to place a high priority in training choir directors for both adult and children's choirs. Not anyone can lead a choir. You have to know something about the voice as well as the theology of worship, and you have to know where to find the resources in terms of music that the choir is going to be singing. And this takes time, it takes effort, and congregations need to engage in that. I think that there's places like Lectures in Church Music and Concordia University in Chicago that are a great help in this for church organists and choir directors and for the amateur choir director to receive assistance. And also, believe it or not, the organist workshops in Fort Wayne that I've mentioned in previous podcasts are also good resources for the choir.
1: What about the members of the choir? What are your pastoral thoughts there?
0: Yeah, as I said, the members of the choir, I think for your adult choirs, let them be open to middle school, high school, on up through adults. We have youth in our choir as young as 15, and we have adults in our adult choir as old as 92. So from 15 to 92 is what the ages are of our senior choir. Choir directors, therefore, need to receive training so that they know how to work with and assist the untrained voice to sing well, to blend with the other members of the choir, to make the best possible choral sound. Now here, let's be honest, I have a little bit of an advantage. My undergraduate degree is Bachelor of Music Education, and I have been directing choirs since I was 16 years old that are amateur choirs at congregations that I've been a member at. And I'm constantly thinking about these things and working about this craft, but putting voices next to each other that either accent the positive aspects of one another's voice so that they stand out, or putting members that are weaker in their vocal production or have difficulty holding the pitch, perhaps they sing flat or perhaps they sing sharp, next to someone who is able to hold the pitch and help them be secure in their voice part. So this is why choral training goes into these sorts of things. If you were at a choir rehearsal of mine, you would see I'm constantly moving members around depending on who's sick, who's available to sing. Our choir in our congregation of about 450 souls, our senior choir, is anywhere between 25 and 30 singers, which is a fairly large percentage of the total membership of the congregation being a part of that choir. But I don't always have all of them at any given Sunday, and I have them let me know in advance when they can be there and when they're not going to be there. But I'm arranging them sort of like an organist would arrange the pipes or the registration, if you will, of the organ to get the best possible sound. And there's all kinds of techniques that choral training and congregations investing in that sort of thing would be greatly helped in enhancing their choir's performance. The choir should perform good quality music, but they should do so, Todd, according to their forces and their ability. the choir should avoid singing music that is too difficult for its ability. I mean, the classic mistake is the choir, and the choir director loves Handel's Messiah, and they love the Hallelujah Chorus, so they have their 14-member SATB choir try to sing the Hallelujah Chorus. Well, it's just too difficult for them. It's too demanding on their voices. So there is absolutely no shame in singing what might be considered simple music, but to sing simpler settings of music, perhaps unison singing or two-part treble or two-part treble men, but to sing it well is much more edifying than to sing something that is beyond the choir's capacity and ability and to sing it poorly. Some choirs sing SAB music, some choirs sing SATB music, soprano, alto, tenor, and bass, depending upon their forces. On Sunday, for example, our choir in those pieces that I mentioned led the unison singing of the antiphon and unison responsive singing with the congregation of Psalm 8. We sang unison for the Alleluia verse, where the trebles sang the Alleluia, and then the men and the trebles of the choir sang the verse, and then the trebles of the choir sang the Alleluia again. Very simple, but very edifying. Our two stanzas of Salvation Unto Us Has Come, 2 and 4, were set and sung to a SAB, soprano, alto, baritone setting. The Hugo Distler piece, Praise to the Lord the Almighty, My Soul Adore Him, was sung to an SATB Hugo Distler setting. So we did unison, we did two-part, we did three-part, and we did four-part all on this last Sunday. We were able to manage that kind of a workload, and it was interspersed throughout the service in ways that were edifying and helped support the church's song. Choirs or smaller ensembles that sing every week in the divine service, especially during the academic year, is a desirable goal to help the congregation. So as much as possible, I would recommend some sort of choral singing, some sort of choral leadership for a good 9 months out of the year, September through May. Choirs and smaller ensembles demonstrate good singing habits and encourage the congregation to do the same by their example. So this is one of the functions that we talked about at the beginning of our session today, on how choirs are essential, demonstrating good singing habits, encouraging the congregation to sing. It actually carries along the congregation's song.
1: 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Are choirs there to entertain?
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2: 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The 12th century. 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The 21st century. 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
1: Thanks to the following congregations for standing with us by becoming an Issues Etc. congregational sponsor. Ascension of Christ Lutheran, Beverly Hills, Michigan. Christ the King Lutheran, Billings, Montana. Holy Cross Lutheran, Rockland, California. Hope Lutheran, Granite City, Illinois. Our Redeemer Lutheran, Dubuque, Iowa. St. John Lutheran, New Berlin, Illinois. Our Redeemer Lutheran, Lexington, Kentucky. Redeemer Lutheran, Los Alamos, New Mexico. St. Paul Lutheran, Irvine, California. Trinity Lutheran, San Angelo, Texas. And Zion Lutheran, St. Charles, Missouri. Find out how your confessional Lutheran church can support this worldwide outreach by including Issues Etc. in your mission or advertising budget. 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Welcome back. I'm Todd Wilkin. Pastor Peter Bender is our guest as we talk about choirs and congregational singing. This is Issues Etc. Pastor Bender, one thing is for sure, and it should go without saying, but choirs are not there to entertain.
0: Yeah, the general theme for our discussion today is teaching congregational singing and the use of choirs. And so these next points that I'm going to make are kind of, I would say, at the heart of how this teaching a congregation to sing is done. And that rests upon this premise that choirs are not entertainers, but are leaders of congregational singing. First, by singing with the congregation as they sing the church's liturgy and hymnody. I think many of our choirs don't realize that that is one of the most important things that the choir does on a Sunday that they sing. Simply joining with the congregation, not singing anything quote-unquote special or different, but simply singing with the congregation, the church's liturgy and hymnody. If you have a choir, for example, of our size, let's say we've got 28 members of our senior choir on a Sunday morning singing, and at the first service, the 7:45 service, perhaps we have 100 people in attendance total at that first service. Why, that's 28% of the congregation in the choir. When they're singing, it feels as if the entire congregation is, if you will, belting it out. And actually, the rest of the congregation that's not in the choir is a lot more confident simply by having the support of the choir with them. The second point, by being in a position to support and lead the congregation in all of the hymns sung during the distribution, is a way in which they teach the congregation to sing. Poor singing during the distribution discourages hymn singing during the distribution and tempts people to see such singing as irrelevant filler or muzak. What do I mean by this? Let's say you have a congregation, this is a small congregation, you have a small choir or something like that, and maybe you commune by tables. This ought to be an obvious thing, but it's not. Let's say your table can take 20 people that are kneeling at the communion rail, another 20 people that are standing in the aisle waiting to come up for communion, and that leaves perhaps 15 or 20 left in the pew to sing the hymn. Maybe how you sing the distribution hymns or what you sing there ought to be thought about. So, by putting the choir in a position to support and lead the congregation in the hymns sung during the distribution, so that you can still hear those hymns, even if you're at the communion rail, you can hear the words, you're carried along by that song, or you're in the pew and there are not as many of you, but the choir is there behind you. This is why in our congregation, we always have the choir commune first, along with the organist, So there's something being played on the organ while the principal organist is communing and while the choir is communing. And then when the organist is done communing and the choir is back in the choir area, they're in a position to sing those distribution hymns as other members of the congregation are coming forward. We mentioned this before. I encourage the members of the congregation to sing as they're walking up to communion, to have their hymnal with them as they're standing in the aisle waiting to kneel. All of these kinds of things treat that music done during the distribution with the respect it deserves. And as we said in our earlier discussions about the importance of planning the service, everything that we choose, every selection of every hymn, of every piece of attendant music has a purpose. It follows a line of direction. It may reinforce the preaching that we have just heard. In the case of the distribution, it also then anticipates the gifts received in the Lord's body and blood. And so it's not muzak, it's not irrelevant filler. But if we don't make every effort to have choirs supporting that singing, it will give the impression that we don't have to sing the hymn. In fact, we're not even paying attention to it. A third thing here, by singing responsively with the congregation on the propers for the day, that's why I mentioned the entrance Psalm 8 that we sang on Sunday, choir singing the antiphon, congregation joining and having the antiphon interspersed throughout as they sang antiphonally verses for the day from that Psalm 8. It modeled good singing. It gave the congregation confidence on how to sing the psalm, and they were able to join in something a little bit more complex than simply the basic psalm tune by singing the a little bit more elaborate antiphon, but the choir was there to teach and support them. Fourth, in this regard, by teaching unfamiliar hymns and portions of the liturgy so that the congregation can learn the music and be confident when it is their turn to sing these hymns and canticles. This is critically important function of the choir. Remember, this is all under the idea. The choirs are not entertainers. They sing with the congregation. They support the distribution hymns. They sing responsively the propers for the day. And then they teach. So mistakes that congregations make is just throwing a new hymn at the congregation without any degree of preparation. This is also one of the practical reasons, Todd, why choirs are necessary. Allowing choirs to sing a certain unfamiliar hymn or canticle from the liturgy alone, without the congregation being invited to sing or expected to sing, and doing it for several weeks, can be a great way to teach that new hymn or that unfamiliar canticle. It enables the congregation to hear the music and then to meditate upon the words while the choir is singing them before the congregation sings. And if they hear this over 2, 3, 4, 5 weeks, you get to the point where the congregation is kind of like saying, can we sing this too? And instead, when you introduce something that's unfamiliar and you don't have a choir supporting it, you don't have a choir modeling it, and you expect the congregation to sing, and the congregation is filled with largely amateur singers, amateur musicians, they can't do it, and then they say it's too hard. So this is how we taught new settings of LSB. We started with familiar canticles that the congregation already knew, and then the new canticles of new settings, we reserved those one at a time for the choir to model and sing for several weeks before the congregation was invited to sing. And then they can actually not be scandalized during their worship as they are learning new material because the choir is there to support and to teach them. Introducing a hymn that is less familiar. Another way to do it is by having the congregation solo out a stanza or two of the hymn, followed by the congregation singing additional stanzas while being supported by the choir. So if I have a totally unfamiliar hymn, congregation has never sung it before, and it's a good hymn and I want to teach and it fits in the theme of the day, I may have the choir sing stanzas 1 and 2 before the congregation is invited to sing stanza 3, and then I might have the choir return and sing stanza 4 alone, and to do it in unison. Perhaps I'm having the men of the choir sing stanza 1, the trebles in a nice unison treble voice singing stanza 2, and then we invite the congregation to join, and then we'll let the choir sing stanza 4 before the congregation goes on to sing the other portions of the hymn. There's lots of creative ways in which the choir can be used in teaching those new hymns and then those portions of the liturgy that are unfamiliar. So those are the ways that I would say that the choirs are not entertainers, period, but are leaders of congregational singing, and particularly as teachers and supporters of the congregation's song. But the choirs also sing appropriate attendant music. An example of this would be a choral response to a reading. So, as you know, in Lutheran service book, after the Old Testament is typically the gradual. But that's also an appropriate time for something that I call a choral response, which may respond to the Old Testament as well as anticipate the epistle for the day or the gospel for the day, which is something that the graduals have done historically. So as I went through very quickly that outline of the hymns and the choral music done last Sunday in our congregation, Praise to the Lord the Almighty, that Hugo Distler setting of that hymn was an attendant music, a choral response. There was no congregation participation in that. Simply the congregation was there to hear the choir sing this and to meditate upon that a particular motet. I think that the choral repertoire, this is something that is a troubling thing for congregations that are starting choirs for the first time. They realize its importance, but what are we going to do for music? The choral repertoire, Todd, needs to begin with an exhaustive use of the hymnal, including its many scriptural canticles and creative use of the Psalter. There are resources out there from Concordia Publishing House that give settings to introits and graduals and alleluia verses and antiphons to the Psalter and so forth. But the hymnal itself has a lot of these things built in it. So without the purchasing of any additional material, the congregation and the choir is able to do that. The choral repertoire needs to avoid music from non-Lutheran traditions, because it's apt to be fraught with dubious doctrine or shallow doctrine or the absence of sound doctrine. And it never sings music that contradicts the gospel or that confuses law and gospel or that preaches false doctrine. So it's really easy to like something. You know, I like that old pop tune, you know, only the good die young, but that would not exactly be an appropriate piece of music, even though I might, you know, kind of enjoy that pop tune. So just liking something is not the criteria for whether or not it should be used or selected as part of the choral repertoire.
1: Why is it so important that it begin with the hymnal, as you said?
0: Well, because the hymnal is the principal devotional tool for the Lutheran congregation. Bible, catechism, and hymnal, and I'll keep repeating that and returning to that, and the hymnal captures the faith that we have learned from the Holy Scriptures and that we have been faithfully catechized in from the small catechism. So then in the hymnal, you are taking Bible and catechism and bringing it forward into the expression of that faith in the congregation. So if you want to know what a congregation or a church body believes and teaches and confesses, why, you pick up the hymnal, Lex Orandi, Lex Credendi. The law of prayer, that is how we pray or worship, reflects how we believe, Lex Credendi, what we believe. And so we want our members also to see that as a resource to carry into their home. So that's why we need to begin with the hymnal.
1: Pastor Peter Bender is our guest. It's our series, The Theology of Worship. We're talking about choirs and congregational singing. We'll discuss what he calls the art of Christian meditation and the choir next.

0: Did the early church teach Scripture alone, or was this a new teaching by the Lutheran Reformers? 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In the Wittenberg Trail feature, Jake Domick recounts how he found the comfort of the Lutheran Confession during a military deployment to Afghanistan. 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

0: Speaking of congregational singing, the author of The Issues, Etc., Book of the Month for November, The Joy of Eternal Life, is Philip Nicolai. Now, he's been long dead, but you will know him from the great hymns that he wrote. In fact, they're the king and the queen of the chorales, Wake Awake for Night is Flying, and O Morning Star, How Fair and Bright. He was also something of a preacher. He was known in his day as the Second Chrysostom, and that is what this book is, a series of his sermons, The Joy of Eternal Life. Find out more about it at our website, issuesetc.org, or call Concordia Publishing House and order The Joy of Eternal Life, The Issues, Etc., Book of the Month for November, 1-800-325-3040, 1-800-325-3040. We're talking about congregational singing and the choirs with Pastor Peter Bender. So you say that the choir also teaches what you call the art of Christian meditation. What do you mean by that?
1: This is another function of the choir that's directly connected with the question of why do I think the choirs are necessary and indispensable for Lutheran congregations. And that is because it gives the congregation the opportunity when they are not singing to not only hear the words of a hymn, or hear the words of scripture, or hear the words of a sermon. But when the word of God is set to song, that unique art form, which Luther extols so very highly, next to the word of God, he places music as the highest gift. And when music is singing the word of God, it is the greatest possible combination. So it gives the congregation an opportunity to ponder, to think about, to meditate upon the word of God and the promises that are there sung in the propers of the day. Or when a hymn stanza is sung by the choir alone, it gives opportunity for the congregation to reflect upon the meaning of that stanza, and then it builds anticipation for them to join in subsequent stanzas after the choir stanza is complete. Attendant music in beautiful settings that faithfully interpret and reflect the text allows for this to be done. You take a hymn like, O Sacred Head Now Wounded. We've sung a beautiful three-part setting, SAB, by Ernst Pepping on Good Friday, that while we're hearing Isaiah 53, surely he has borne our griefs and carried our sorrows, and then the choir sings this lovely setting. They know the tune, but it's set to a different harmonization, and it allows a different and a new opportunity to reflect upon that text and to take it to heart. So we're not given enough time in our society and culture, in our busy lives, to pause and reflect. But this is one of the things that music does for us. Can you imagine if the service were entirely spoken from beginning to end? It would all be the word of God if it would follow the hymnal, you know, invocation, confession of sins, absolution. But if you spoke all of the canticles, glory be to God on high, and on earth peace, goodwill toward men. You spoke, holy, holy, holy, Lord God of Sabaoth. You spoke, O Christ, thou Lamb of God, that takest away the sin of the world. You spoke the hymns and didn't sing them. It would not have the same impact as it does when those texts from the Word of God, from the Scriptures, from canticles that are shaped by the Word of God are set to music that evokes the very sentiment that is proclaimed in the text. This is when you have this wonderful wedding between Word of God and song that slows down life and comforts the troubled conscience. And Luther says that singing like this of the Word of God in these beautiful settings, it drives Satan away. It dispels the darkness of the spiritual realm, and it brings the light of the glorious gospel of Christ into our heart and into our lives and into our expressions today.
0: What about, people usually call them choir robes, you say choir vestments?
1: I call them vestments because if you go to a public school, you might see the choir in these colored robes, multicolored robes, and they may even have stoles and so forth. That's kind of a secular choir garb, choir robes. I call them choir vestments. You don't have to have choir vestments, but I think it's a way of elevating the function and importance of the choir, and it sends that subtle yet powerful message to the congregation. And so they're used not only to honor the significant role that the choir plays as teacher and leader of the church's song, but also as a reminder that we are united with the choir of heaven, angels, archangels, and all the company of heaven. In singing the praises of the Lamb who has washed our robes and made them white in the blood of the Lamb. And so the traditional choral vestment would be the black cassock overlaid with a white surplice. That's the liturgical or the traditional liturgical vestment for choirs. It's also the traditional liturgical vestment for the prayer offices of the church. And I highly recommend it also for another practical reason, Todd. You can always add cassocks and surplices to your set of choir robes as some wear out and you need new ones. When you have these unique, colorful choir robes that are sometimes worn by secular choirs, you have a finite number of robes, and after 5, 6, 7, 8 years, they start to wear out, and you either have to replace the entire set or you're left with a very odd set of mixed robes or something like that. The cassock and surplice never goes out of style. It allows us to continue to add and replace old ones that are worn with new ones, and they still all fit together.
0: How does the blending of the various ages in the choir that you had mentioned earlier in our conversation, how does that benefit the congregation?
1: Yeah, it helps to create the idea that we are one congregation, not several different congregations. It's one of the dangers of the contemporary worship service and then the traditional worship service and then the blended worship service. You have sort of like different congregations. So we have two services on Sunday morning, 7:45 and 10:30, and they are identical services. In fact, when the choir sings at both services. They are allowed to leave before the sermon in the second service, but they sing their music at both services. And the choir is made up of all ages because the church is made up of all ages, from baptized infants on up to children of God in their 90s, in their twilight years. Now, obviously, children in their infancy are not able to sing yet in the senior choir, but they're not far away from the children's choirs. So this is why choirs of all ages are important. And when we have choir members of the broad spectrum of ages together in a choir rehearsal, I think it's very important that our choir rehearsals are both for learning the music and for catechesis on the texts and the music that they are learning. I'm able to catechize, you know, the teenagers as well as the senior citizens that are in the choir. And we're all learning and receiving together the Word of God and the importance of the church's song. And then we're all singing and leading the entire congregation, children, moms, dads, grandparents, and the elderly. And I will say this too, that choir members that are scattered about the congregation during divine services, at which their choir is not scheduled to sing, also enhances and supports the congregational singing of those who are not in a choir. It's like a yeast which leavens the dough. But when you have multiple ages of folks in a senior choir, it helps to do the same thing, as it expresses the unity of the faith intergenerationally in the congregation, giving a consistent witness to the oneness we share in Christ. One congregation versus multiple congregations, one Lord, one faith, one baptism, one God and Father of us all.
0: Finally, how would you respond to someone who said it would be better not to have a choir at all than have a bad choir?
1: Well, that sets up a false dichotomy because it assumes that you can't have a good choir. And I would argue that there is no congregation on earth that can't develop a reasonably good group of singers to lead the church's song. Now, your congregation, when it starts a choir, may not be able to sing four-part harmony. That's okay. Unison singing is fine. And to begin to work on developing a good unison sound can do a lot in leading the congregation. So I just think it sets up a false dichotomy. Of course, we don't want the choir to sing poorly, but we may need to practice for a while how to sing and get some instruction on how to sing and how to sing well so that we can lead the congregation. But I don't think it's fair to say, you know, we just have nothing but lousy singers here in the congregation, therefore we can't have a choir because since we have lousy singers in the congregation, we're going to have lousy singers in the choir. Then let's get someone who is willing to do a little bit of study, go to some workshops, and begin the process of starting small and building on that to create a church choir.
0: Pastor Peter Bender is pastor of Peace Lutheran Church in Sussex, Wisconsin, and director of the Concordia Catechetical Academy. 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And next time, Pastor Bender will join us to talk about children's choirs and singing in Sunday school. Peter, thank you.
1: Thank you.
0: Clark Forsyth joins us on the other side of the break. He's Senior Counsel for Americans United for Life. We're going to talk about arguments made before the Supreme Court on the Texas fetal heartbeat law yesterday and how it was covered in the New York Times. Then we will review the movie Dune with Pastor Ted Geese.

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4: 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Book of the Month for November is a series of sermons written by a Lutheran pastor during a late 16th century plague. The book is titled The Joy of Eternal Life by Pastor Philip Nicolai. 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Welcome back to Issues Etc. We've been talking about congregational singing with Pastor Peter Bender in our series on the theology of worship, some practical pastoral advice on the role of congregational singing. We've talked about the adult choirs. They lead, they teach, they catechize. They also will introduce the idea of Christian contemplation to the worshiping congregation. What about the younger voices, the children's choirs? Do they also teach? And if they're also learning from their congregational singing, what is it they're learning? Pastor Peter Bender joins us for part 10 of our series on the theology of worship today, children's choir, Sunday school, and vacation Bible school singing. Pastor Bender is pastor of Peace Lutheran Church in Sussex, Wisconsin, and director of the Concordia Catechetical Academy. Peter, welcome back.
5: Good to be with you as always, Todd.
4: You talked about your choir being of mixed ages, but is there a unique role that a children's choir can play on a Sunday morning?
5: Oh, absolutely. And I could give so many reasons for this, but let me give you two. Number one, what children's choirs do is they connect with the adults, and especially the elderly. And they encourage the older members of the congregation, when the children are singing the old hymns of the faith and the sturdy portions of the liturgy, and they're doing so well with this, it encourages the elderly to realize the faith is still alive, that what I grew up with and what I learned as a child lives today, and they are being comforted and they are being quite literally ministered to by that next generation of children that even haven't reached the age of 10 or yet, and they're singing the same kind of music. That's one way in which the children's choirs is so very important. Secondly, it is a way in which the children are beginning to be grounded in that faith that is going to serve them for a lifetime. And just as they are encouraging the elderly in the congregation, the older generations, with the songs that they sing that are the tried and true hymns of the faith and so forth, they are really seeing, we are singing with the adults, that we're all part of this one congregation. We're not just singing a little children's ditties over here, that we are singing what our parents and what our grandparents have sung and those who have gone on before us. So it kind of goes both ways in terms of the encouragement and the comfort that children's choirs are able to give and also receive and be encouraged in. And I have found that the strong children's choir repertoire, that we have four children's choirs in our congregation, and our congregation is 450 souls. So we have four children's choirs, and what I have noticed is how this becomes an inoculation for them when they're singing the great hymns of the Lutheran faith and when they're singing these wonderful choral pieces that are rich in theology and their confession of faith in Christ. It inoculates them, Todd, against the trivial and the fanciful. So they really don't want anything to do with it, because what they have found in the song that they are being taught and that they are singing and that they are leading the congregation in singing is that it proclaims Christ. And it proclaims the comfort of the gospel. So it's very encouraging to see. And as we talked about in previous sessions, you know, the intergenerational aspect of the church's worship has got to be reinforced in as many different ways as we can. This unique culture where we are all bound together, young and old together, around the same diet of the Word of God, and the focus of our faith and of our worship is Christ and receiving His mercy and forgiveness and grace.
4: So in that vein, you point out that having children's choirs has a didactic function for the children themselves.
5: Yeah, that's exactly correct. And first it teaches them the faith. And then after teaching them the faith, this is what God's Word does, you see. The Holy Spirit works through the Word to call and to gather and to enlighten us in Christ. It not only teaches them the faith, but then it teaches them the love for Christ and the love for the truth. And when it's wedded to song in this way, it is deeply embedded in their memory and in their soul. And so that's why I like to say children learn in childhood what will continue to protect and serve their faith in Christ for the rest of their lives.
4: So talk a little bit about how the congregation, the nuts and bolts of a congregation, both encouraging but also training and using children's choirs.
5: Yeah. The congregation should not see children in the service as being unique

0: For a donation of $250 by Labor Day, we'll send you a link to an on-demand video stream and to audio recordings of the entire 2026 Issues Etc. 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
1: Dress serves both children and adults, but congregations should make every effort to involve all of the children in the congregation in children's choirs. Training choirs for kindergarten and primary grade children, which may sing occasionally in the divine service. Children's choirs for elementary children and middle school children with unchanged voices. They're still singing in their high voices, and that kind of a choir may regularly sing in the congregation services. We may have homeschool or public school choirs for those who are not attending the Lutheran day school, if the congregation has a Lutheran day school, to provide for them and not just simply think, well, we've got choirs in the day school, and if a child is homeschooled, we have nothing particularly for them. We ought to have those homeschool choirs. And then encouragement for youth, then after they've gone through those training choirs or day school choirs or homeschool choirs, as they continue to mature, to matriculate into the adult choir, and especially as male voices change, you know, when they hit into puberty and so forth. So I had mentioned our congregation has four choirs. We have two what might be called training choirs. There's our Academy Cherub Choir, and they are the kindergarten, first, second grade children. They don't sing often in church, but they're singing throughout the school day, and they're learning the art of singing. And then, as they did on Reformation, they joined in with the other children's choirs and sang. We also have another training choir for meets on Friday afternoon for homeschool children. Again, it's about the kindergarten, first, second, third grade level, and they are the seraph choir. So we got the cherubs in the academy, and we've got our seraphs on the Friday afternoon, and they're kind of the training feeder choir for the next level of children's choirs that sing more regularly. We have our academy choir that is roughly fourth grade on through eighth grade, and then the cantate choir, which meets Friday afternoon of homeschoolers, and that particular choir, again, is about that same age group. So what this enables us to do is manifold. I mean, first of all, it gives an opportunity for all of the children of the congregation to fit in some place in a choir. And the first goal of that choir is to, of any of those choirs, is to teach them how to sing and how to sing properly and how to sing good hymnody and good church music, to elevate their repertoire, not to go to the lowest common denominator, but to constantly be challenging them. And then the second thing it does is that it is an avenue for catechesis. I've mentioned this before when it comes to adult choirs, that not just singing the music, the notes, not just singing the words, but teaching them, catechizing them into what does this mean? What role is this playing in the liturgy? How does this express the faith? Why is this so important? How does it extol Christ? How does it show us our need? How does it give us comfort and so forth? How is it connected into the church year? How does it have this place in the liturgy? How does it function there as an entrance hymn or something like that? So an opportunity for catechesis in the faith. So how to sing, it catechizes them in the faith. And then the third thing that happens, and this is simply the miracle of art, when an art form like music and singing is put together with the gospel and with the word of God, it has an impact, like Luther says, that is extremely powerful and a great antidote and defense against Satan and against the forces of darkness. You know, I'm reminded of Paul and Silas. They are imprisoned there in the jail in Philippi. And what are they doing? They're singing in the night. And that singing was so powerful because it was of comfort to them in the face of this suffering that they were going through, the hymns that they were singing. It bore witness to the other people who were incarcerated with them in the jail in Philippi, and it would have an impact on that jailer who, when he thought they had escaped, was about to commit suicide, and then they're all still there, and it's sort of like what they're singing about and what they're praying about in that prison in the night that I went to sleep hearing before the earthquake awoke me must be something critically important for them to have remained in this jail and then out of their faith in Christ to love me enough not to want me to do harm to myself. You know, what must I do to be saved? Believe on the Lord Jesus Christ. So the idea that we teach the church's song, that it catechizes our children, and then

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1: 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Pastor Peter Bender of the Concordia Catechetical Academy is our guest. 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I have loved you forever and ever." 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
0: Thanks to the following congregations for standing with us by becoming an Issues Etc. congregational sponsor. Augustana Lutheran, Moscow, Idaho. Concordia Lutheran, Jackson, Tennessee. Holy Cross Lutheran, Albany, Oregon. Hope Lutheran, Sonora, Texas. Mount Olive Lutheran, Madison, Wisconsin. Our Savior Lutheran, Louisville, Kentucky. Redeemer Lutheran, Nashville, Tennessee. St. John Lutheran, Racine, Wisconsin. St. Paul Lutheran, Munster, Indiana. Trinity Lutheran, Tryon, North Carolina. And Mount Olive Lutheran, Billings, Montana. 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

0: Welcome back. I'm Todd Wilkin. It's our series on the theology of worship. Today we're talking about children's choirs. Pastor Peter Bender is our guest. Peter, you spoke before about the changing voices of children. Talk about managing children's voices.
1: You know, there is an advantage in terms of the teaching of singing for choir directors of children to be men. You might find that odd, but men have the capacity to sing in what's called the falsetto voice. It literally means false voice. I mean, it's a real voice, but it's not the normal voice that they would sing in. So take a hymn, let's say, what shall we take? Dear Christians, one and all rejoice, okay? That hymn of Martin Luther's. My normal voice is, Dear Christians, one and all rejoice. But my falsetto voice, Dear Christians, one and all rejoice. Ooh. That falsetto voice most closely matches the child's head voice. So when we have men that are serving as choir directors of children, they ought to be singing, ooh, in that high voice all of the time, so that the children learn how to match that voice. There's another advantage to having men as children's choir directors, too, is that as the young boys continue to grow older and they see a man in front of them singing with them, teaching them how to sing, and then they see him singing as I would in my normal chest voice and so forth. This is not a sissy thing. This is not a pansy thing. This is a masculine thing. This is what God would have us do. There's my pastor singer. There's my male teacher who is the choir director. Now, we don't always have that luxury of having men who are children's choir directors, but if we do, they should always be singing in their falsetto voice when they're trying to teach new tunes and parts to their children. Children's choirs, they're called to sing the same rich hymnody and liturgical music as adults. We shouldn't dumb it down. Even though I knew and learned as a kid those ditties like, The Lord said to Noah, there's going to be a floody, floody. I mean, that's a catchy little tune, but it is of very little substance, and it's more of a campfire tune than it has any place in the divine service. So we ought to be challenging them to sing the good hymnody. And you know what, Todd? They like it. They love it. It's related also to the day school, our children's choirs, our day school. Everyone is in the choir. It's not as if some in our day school are in the choir and others are not. It's not an elective. It's for everyone. And to tell you how these great hymns of the faith can be received and learned by heart and loved by children. I remember my son John, when he was in kindergarten, came home from school and I was in the kitchen and he was running around the house. And the next thing I know, he's in the bathroom. He's using the bathroom and he's sitting on the toilet and he's singing the hymn of the week while sitting on the toilet. And the hymn of the week that we were learning by heart was In God, My Faithful God. So while I'm washing the dishes, I'm hearing my five-year-old son in the bathroom singing, In God, My Faithful God, I trust when dark my road. Now, it sounds funny to think of that particular text that I just sang while you're sitting on the toilet. Now, he wasn't thinking that this was inappropriate, but that hymn and those words had captured him enough that he was just singing it around the house while he was doing his activities. And, of course, this particular activity had him in the bathroom. But it makes the great point of how the church's song is the church's song that's supposed to transcend the ages and stay with us from the youngest ages on into adulthood. And so it reminds me of how we take Deuteronomy 6:4, you know, Hear, O Israel, the Lord our God is one. And then these words that I command you shall be in your heart and you shall teach them to your children. And we teach the church's song to our children when we sit in our house, when we walk by the way, when we lie down, and when we rise up. So children's choir is called to sing the same rich hymnody and liturgical music as adults, and they love it. And children's choirs are to follow the same guidelines for appropriate music as the adult choir. They actually want to do that.
2: And children's choirs sing music that promotes this clear head voice in the child's register, as opposed to the head voice and the chest voice. And then children need to be taught to sing properly always at the top of their vocal register. And that's why I'm emphasizing for men who direct children's choirs to sing in that falsetto. This is necessary to develop the vocal instrument for them as children. It not only sounds good, but it's necessary for the good health of that instrument. To train their voices for healthy singing as adults actually depends on singing in their head voice as children. They have lots of practice singing in their chest voice. When they're on the playground, their talking voice, their screaming voice, their yelling at people voice, that's all exercising the muscles that have to do with balancing the vocal cords towards a chest voice. This is why you've got to sing in the head voice and exercise that group of musculature so that you have a balanced register between head and chest. The chest voice is always going to get lots of play because that's the one that children are using all of the time in their speaking and on the playground and in their game playing and so forth. So choirs need to push the register high and sing as high as the children are able to sing comfortably and with ease. And as I said, that creates good vocal health that then translates into healthy singing as adults. This is particularly true of the boys as they go from their unchanged voice into puberty and their changed voice. The more they're singing at the top of their range, as they begin to hit puberty and their voice begins to lower, they still want to sing as high as possible. The chest voice is going to come, it's going to come naturally. But if they don't sing in their high voice and in that fluty head voice as children, they end up losing the capacity to sing with much of a range at all as adults. And this goes back to one of our earlier conversations. It's one of the reasons why singing has declined in our society and culture, because there's not the good singing in schools and not the good singing of children in their head voice. Singing is often not promoted at all. And then you get into adulthood and you just simply can't sing at all. And if you're a man, you have a very limited register and you're all kind of basses that find it difficult even to sing a modest hymn if it goes to a high note just a little bit.
0: Pastor Peter Bender is our guest, director of the Concordia Catechetical Academy. We're talking the theology of worship and children's choirs. We'll talk about more occasional children's singing like Sunday school and vacation Bible school next.

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0: Thanks to Pastor Philip Young and Redeemer Lutheran Church in Nashville, Tennessee for recently renewing their congregational sponsorship. 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We're talking about the theology of worship, children's choirs, with Pastor Peter Bender of Peace Lutheran Church in Sussex, Wisconsin. Peter, what about Sunday school or vacation Bible school, more occasional children's singing?
5: Yeah, the Sunday school and the vacation Bible school are often the times in which congregations have bought Sunday school programs or vacation Bible school programs, you know, Jungle Gym Jesus and such like that, where there is newly composed trite little ditties for the kiddies. And that's an unfortunate thing. I would set all of that kind of music aside in favor of using the Sunday school and vacation Bible school to intensively teach the same kind of good hymnody in a way that sometimes you don't have the time to do at other times. You can focus on it in a vacation Bible school. If your vacation Bible school is focusing on the Creed, for example, and Bible stories related to the Creed, there are so many rich hymns that revolve around the church year that articulate the three articles of the Creed. So let's spend that time in vacation Bible school teaching them to learn by heart those tunes, and then they will serve them long into their adulthood. So I would argue that Sunday school and vacation Bible school should promote the same kind of singing that the children's choirs use. Sunday school and vacation Bible school singing should use the opportunity, again, to catechize in the Christian faith and worship by making those connections. Just like I advocated catechesis in an adult choir setting, where we're not only learning the music and we're learning the melody and we're learning the text fitting to the music, but what does this mean? How does it fit into the church's worship? And this goes along the theme we want to begin to do in catechesis, whether it's at Sunday school, vacation Bible school level, the things that we want those Christians to continue to do for the rest of their life. And one of the functions of this is, you know, if you go back to the account of Paul and Silas being jailed in Philippi, what's going to serve them well if they encounter a time of persecution or suffering, or if they're in war and on the battlefield? Is it going to be, you know, the Lord said to Noah, there's going to be a floody, or is it going to be that hymn that my son John learned as a kindergartner, in God, my faithful God, I trust when dark my road? I submit it's the latter. And so if we don't give them as children the very best in theology and the very best of the church's hymnody and music, they will have nothing to fall back on and rely upon. And there's another advantage here, Todd. You and I know that the older we get, the harder it is for us to memorize, to learn by heart. But we also know that children find it the easiest. And not only do they find it the easiest, but they actually love repeating things that they have memorized and that they have learned by heart. So we need to teach them to learn by heart hymns. And they do that by singing, because hymns are meant to be sung. So they learn the tune and they learn the text by putting the two together. And when they memorize it and learn it by heart, it serves to comfort and equip and defend them for the rest of their lives. So I would argue that the Sunday school and the Vacation Bible School singing should be understood as one of the primary ways to catechize in the riches of the divine service and of the best of Lutheran hymnody. Sunday school and Vacation Bible School should also use the kinds of hymns that are concrete and biblical in their language. There are many good hymns in the 19th century. However, a lot of the 19th century hymns are filled with more abstract thinking, abstract language. If you can take a hymn that is much more concrete, as you can hear the Bible story extolled by that hymn, then it is a great way for children to memorize that hymn and then to also see the connections with the Bible stories that they have also learned. So a lot of the hymns at Luther's time, when he's talking about the great works of salvation that Christ has done for us, these are the kinds of hymns that are especially suited for children's choir singing and Sunday school and Vacation Bible School. Avoid the shallow ditties. Sunday school and Vacation Bible School singing should reinforce with children not only those hymns, but the many sung and spoken parts of the liturgy which can easily be learned by heart. And it's something I have to keep reminding myself of, to remind parents in our family catechesis, where we're going through Sunday school lessons and family prayer and trying to teach the importance of the family altar at home, that they can begin around the dinner table using those sung portions of the liturgy that are repeated every week. Like perhaps the triple hallelujah before the gospel in setting three. Hallelujah, hallelujah, hallelujah. If we get into the pattern of singing that at home, occasionally around the dinner table as a part of our devotions, they would readily jump to singing it in the divine service. Those other portions that are sung, the responsories, you know, this is the gospel of the Lord, praise to you, O Christ. Canticles that are sung often, the create in me, the offertory from setting three, to sing those portions at home where the congregation is just the family around the dinner table. And then when you get to church, they realize this is for us to sing as well. We have a hymn of the week in our congregation, and it's the hymn that's featured every day, Monday through Friday, as part of our day school chapel. We introduce it on a Sunday morning. And we also try the week then, after we've been singing it for the week, to have that hymn featured in the divine service. And what's a lot of fun and causes great joy and encouragement is when we've been singing that in the day school throughout the week, Sunday school has perhaps emphasized it, and then when the divine service comes the next Sunday and that hymn is introduced, all of those children who are not yet reading or not reading very well. Perhaps they're in kindergarten or first grade or they're preschool. They're belting out the first stanza or two of that hymn because they've been prepared for it throughout the week. So this is an example of how adults get bored, children don't. When children get to sing something over and over again and they learn it by heart, they want to sing it again. Can we sing it again? And every morning before our day school, kids are not only coming up to me on their way into school and reciting portions of the catechism or the Bible verse for the week, in groups of two, three, or four, they'll be singing a stanza or two or three of the hymn for the week by memory. And I'm telling you, it is such a salutary thing and so comforting and encouraging to us. In this regard, I got to tell you this story most recently. One of the members of our Board of Education, relatively a new member to the congregation, but he is in his early 80s, and he's been in the church all of his life, but he's new to our congregation. We're talking about our upcoming headmaster search and so forth, and we had been talking for nearly an hour, I believe, and as he gets up to leave, he pauses and he says to me, "I couldn't work here." And he had this somber look on his face, and I thought, oh no, and he turned and looked in the direction of the office, and I thought to myself, has someone offended him that he couldn't work here? And then he told me the reason why. He said the children's singing. He said, "I couldn't get through the day. I would be weeping with joy at what I'm hearing every day from these children singing these great hymns of the faith." That makes the point that I emphasized at the beginning of our conversation today about the role of children's choirs singing, children singing in general, and the impact that has on the oldest generations of our congregation, and also how it then serves those younger ones who realize, I'm singing with my mom and my dad and my grandma and my grandpa, the great songs of the faith. We are all one in Christ.
0: Talk about the Christmas program.
5: I have taken to, because I've been so disappointed with Christmas programs that set aside the church's great hymnody in favor of songs that are only sung at Christmas and as a part of a children's Christmas program, and have written a series of five Christmas programs that go on a rotating basis. And all of those Christmas programs that utilize the scriptures and the telling of the Christmas story, each one has a different theme. They all utilize the hymns of the church. And here again, it is a way in which we can double down on and emphasize those great hymns, like Luther's hymn for Christmas, "To Shepherds as They Watch by Night," you know, or "From Heaven Above to Earth I Come." All of these great hymns learned by children in the Sunday school program then are able to be carried with them for the rest of their life.
0: In a more general sense, talk about how the children ought to be trained, and even then through the use of these children's choirs, to participate in the divine service.
5: This is a general comment I would make for pastors, that know what your parts are, pastor, and then know what the congregation's parts are. So this is my part as a pastor, in the name of the Father and of the Son and of the Holy Spirit. This is the congregation's part. Amen. This is my part. The Lord be with you. This is the congregation's part, and with your spirit. This is my part. This is the word of the Lord. This is the congregation's part. Thanks be to God. All of those responses, lift up your hearts. That's my part. We lift them up unto the Lord. That's the congregation's part. Those spoken parts, emphasizing those at the family altar, in the congregation Sunday school, in vacation Bible school, in Bible classes, this word belongs to you. If you believe what the pastor says at the end of the sermon when he ends, "In the name of Jesus," then you say, "Amen." Or if you hear him say, "This is the word of the Lord," what do we say in response? Thanks be to God. Let it be full-throated, because Satan hates any time that he hears the word of God and the responses of the faith spoken in a full-throated voice. Then let this carry over into singing. So, as I mentioned a moment ago, you know, the gospel, the holy gospel, according to St. Matthew, the 11th chapter, glory be to thee, O Lord. This is the gospel of the Lord. Praise be to thee, O Christ. We miss a golden opportunity, Todd, when we have those regularly occurring, spoken and regularly occurring, sung portions of the liturgy not being given over to children and taught to them, as well as the adults of our congregation. That's their part. You've heard me talk about this before, where people have come to the congregation and said, your people sing as if they really believe what they're singing. Or they participate in the liturgy as if they really believe what they're doing. Now, on the one hand, it's a compliment, but isn't it an indictment upon so many congregations where children and adults sit there and barely engage in any of the responses, sung or spoken? And that's really a tragedy. So the more we actually practice that and emphasize that and sing that, and we have to because our flesh is lazy. And so we need to be engaged with our entire body. We stand, we sit, we fold our hands, we bow, we close our eyes, and we speak with our voice, and we sing with our voice. So the whole body is involved in worship in this way. And it, believe it or not, it helps congregational singing.
0: Finally here, it really does show us what has been robbed of children and then of adults also on Sunday morning when congregations have taken away all those elements of the liturgy that you just talked about.
5: Yeah, we should probably have an extended conversation just about contrasting, you know, what do we mean by contemporary? It's sort of been a catchphrase, you know, contemporary worship, contemporary songs versus a traditional or something like that. It's perhaps not helpful to do that. There's a continuum in all of this, and we should probably have a conversation about that a little bit more to define it more deeply. What are we talking about? But what you're asking about now is one of the great benefits of liturgical worship where there are expected things happening. We stand at expected times. The invocation begins the service the same way. We know how to respond to that. We make the sign of the cross and we say, Amen. When we hear those familiar words, Beloved in the Lord, let us draw near with a true heart and confess our sins unto God our Father, beseeching him in the name of our Lord Jesus Christ to grant us forgiveness. We know what to do. When our pastor says, Our help is in the name of the Lord, we know how to respond. Who made heaven and earth? I said, I will confess my transgressions unto the Lord. We know how to respond. And you forgave the iniquity of my sin. And one of the great benefits of this, among others, is that it appeals to all ages. Everyone can participate, from my 5-year-old twin granddaughters on up through my 92-year-old mother. We don't need a screen in front of us where some in the congregation, either because they're very young or they're very old or their eyes don't work, can't see this, and it's changing every week, but there is a sturdiness and a regularity and a healthy predictability. And this is also why I say we've got to encourage the full-throated responses to these things and not to rush through these things. So spoken portions of the liturgy that can be learned by heart, sung portions of the liturgy that can be learned by heart, when we take these things out of the congregation, it really does harm to the congregation being a congregation. It disenfranchises so many members of the congregation, different age groups, because they can't read. They don't know these things by heart. Even those who can read, you take a mother with small children who has several young children and a babe in arms. I have had so many mothers tell me how helpful and comforting it is that we sing a setting, setting 3 or setting 2 from Lutheran service book. They know it by heart. They don't have to always have the hymnal in one hand and the baby in the other hand while they're singing. They can close their eyes. They can sing the liturgy. They can respond by heart. These are not negative things, Todd. These are good things. And it's how we build congregational life in the sense of community intergenerationally. And it's why when we keep emphasizing these things as a gift, as a way in which our faith in Christ is then confessed to the world, people see that and they hear that if they come to visit. And then they say those kinds of things like we just mentioned, that it is as if your congregation believes these things. Well, because they do. They trust in Christ, and this is important, and they would rather suffer death than fall away from this faith and the expression of that faith that the historic liturgy and these memorized, learn-by-heart responses embody.
0: Pastor Peter Bender is pastor of Peace Lutheran Church in Sussex, Wisconsin. He is director of the Concordia Catechetical Academy. Peter, as always, thank you very much.
5: Thank you, Todd.
0: Tuesday on Issues Etc., we'll discuss Old Testament prophet Malachi. He closes the Old Testament with a prediction of both John the Baptist and the one who would come after him, that is Jesus Christ. Dr. Ken Scherb will be our guest. We'll have Pastor Tom Baker lead us in a Sunday school lesson on Jesus calling Matthew in Matthew chapter 9. Then on Wednesday, we'll visit with the authors of the new book, The Babylon Bee Guide to Wokeness. I'm Todd Wilkin. Thanks for listening.

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7: Progressivism, it's a leech. 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
9: The incarnation of Christ had never felt so real to me, because after that entire deployment, I now knew why Christ had to come into the world. It willingly comes into the world, right? 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
10: After trying to do good works my whole entire life, I just felt so convicted and at home where I was in a Lutheran church.
11: Hi, this is Randy in Wisconsin. 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
6: We usually think of the hymnal as a book for the church, and if your church still uses a hymnal, I certainly hope that they still do use a good hymnal. You think about it as something that sits in front of you in the pew. You take it out, you sing hymns perhaps, maybe the liturgy as well. Well, for a long time, the hymnal was not only at home in the church, it might have even been more at home, its permanent home, in your own home. Greetings and welcome to Issues Etc. on this Wednesday afternoon, November the 17th. I'm Todd Wilken. Thanks for tuning us in. We'll spend the first hour concluding our series on the theology of worship with Pastor Peter Bender. Then we'll discuss the war on reality with Dr. Anthony Esselin. Pastor Peter Bender is pastor of Peace Lutheran Church in Sussex, Wisconsin, and director of the Concordia Catechetical Academy. Peter, welcome back.
12: Todd, good to be with you.
6: We're going to be talking, at least in the beginning here, about the use of the hymnal in the home. When was that practice lost?
12: Yeah, that's a very good question. And if you think about the first 1,500 years of the church's existence, there were really no hymnals, certainly not hymnals that could be had in the home and used there. Things were learned by heart, both in terms of the Bible, Bible stories, reading, retelling of the stories, repeating and memorizing promises of God's word. And then there were no hymnals where you had texts and certainly didn't have tunes written down. The invention of the printing press at the end of the 15th century and leading into Luther's time of the Reformation was a huge gift. But even at the time of Luther and the publication of the Small Catechism in 1529, people didn't have lots of books in their homes. You know, I'm sitting in my study at home. I've got five bookcases loaded with books. And then at my church study, I have another seven large bookcases loaded with books. I mean, that even in the middle of the 16th century, that would have been considered just a tremendous luxury. Luther said that we don't need many books, but we need a few books that are learned and known well. And among them for Christians, and what was promoted out of the Lutheran Reformation and as the evangelical churches were reforming worship practices and renewal of congregational life, you had the catechism and then you had these hymn books. And most of them did not have tunes with them. But these became coveted and sacred books. And part of the Reformation heritage is that they were used and promoted in daily prayer, around the dinner table, in the homes, before bed, and so forth. You have that section of daily prayers in Luther's Small Catechism that encourages the singing of hymns. At the end of your devotion, sing a hymn like that of the Ten Commandments or whatever your devotion may suggest. And so the focus on catechesis that promoted a daily prayer and worship and singing in the home grew right out of the Reformation through the period of Lutheran Orthodoxy. And I would say it came to its zenith, you know, in the time of Johann Sebastian Bach there in the 18th century, the liturgical life of Leipzig that was so rich. And we carried a lot of that richness over into the New World. I mean, for those who are descendants directly of the Lutheran immigration, of the Saxon immigrants up the Mississippi and settling in Perry County and so forth, here again, they couldn't bring tons of books, and certainly the common lay folk and those families didn't have lots of books, but boy, they had their catechism and they had their hymnal. So it really served to build a community life, both in home and intergenerationally within the home and then in the congregations. And we shared this common life of faith and prayer and song. And then as you move into the 20th century, this continues for us as Lutherans, certainly I would say to the middle of the 20th century. And then after World War II and you start to move into the 1950s and 60s, this is when worship life begins to fragment. So you think about the Synodical Conference, of which the Missouri Synod was a part. It had the Lutheran hymnal that was shared by all of those church bodies that were in fellowship within the Synodical Conference. And then soon there are alternative worship sources in the 1960s and then moving into the 70s. And with that becomes a disintegration of the harmony that the use of one hymnal caused. And with it, I would say the use of the hymnal in the home. And then you add to it all of these other points of influence with media in our world today, with the internet and so forth and the kinds of communication. It's really interesting how the explosion in communication has resulted in less communication and less real community and fellowship together that the use of the hymnal provided. And so we find ourselves in a situation today in which we are trying to recover something that was lost, but not simply lost as some artifact from the past, but we're trying to recover something that was so important to building of congregational and communal life within the home and within the church.
13: So what does the use of the hymnal in the home do with regard to congregational singing?
12: Yeah, part of our whole study of things that we've been mentioning along the line have all followed under this rubric. You know, how do you teach a congregation to sing? And as we've been noting along the way in this series, under this question, there's a lot of things there that we maybe don't think contribute to congregational singing, but they certainly do. And the hymnal in the home is just one of those things. So pastors and congregations who regularly promote and teach the use of the hymnal in the home for family devotional use end up elevating the congregational singing and also the understanding of how we sing and how we pray is a deep expression of our convictions of what we believe and confess to the world concerning our Lord Jesus Christ and the hope of salvation in him. So it becomes a direct counterpart to the faith that we have been catechized into. I've quoted so many times the Deuteronomy 6:4, where, "Hear, O Israel, the Lord our God is one," and then you have Moses quoting the Lord's word, "What I command you today shall be in your heart. You shall teach them diligently to your children, and shall talk of them when you sit in your house, when you lie down, and when you rise up." And we need to do in catechesis the things we want Christians to continue to do the rest of their life. And since singing is mandated throughout the scriptures in so many of those places, not only in the Psalter, but also in other prophetic writings of the Old Testament and in the epistles of the New Testament, it's incumbent upon us to develop singing because it is such a natural expression of our faith and the promotion of our faith and the witness of our faith to others. And when this happens, then there is a love affair with the great hymnody of the church. And when the hymnal is taught this way as an extension of the faith of the Bible and of the catechism, the congregation will learn to love Lutheran hymnody and will not easily allow it to be taken from them, but will insist upon singing the great hymns which have taught them and comforted them throughout their lifetime. Less and less do I have to worry as a pastor about what members of the congregation will want sung at a beloved relative's funeral, because they are more and more selecting the great hymns of the Lutheran faith because we've sung them and we've learned them and they've been taught to them, and many of them have been singing them in their homes. And as you know, Todd, we have the practice of handing out a weekly devotional guide to the congregation called The Congregation at Prayer. And in addition to its selection of Bible verses that correspond with the catechism for the week and daily Bible story readings, it also lists a hymn of the week. And that hymn of the week is sung throughout the week in our daily chapel. It would be introduced in Bible class on Sunday morning. And then as the children are learning it in the school throughout the week, and we encourage households to make use of it with their hymnal at home or on the dinner table, then we will sing that hymn the next Sunday in the divine service. And it's just such a joy and source of encouragement to have kindergartners and first and second graders who have learned a number of the stanzas by heart from that hymn the previous week. Then here it comes on Sunday morning and they're able to sing it together. Let me just run down a quick listing of hymns from this fall, the start of our academic year up to the present. We sang "We All Believe in One True God," the great Luther hymn on the Creed. We sang "Lord Jesus Christ, with us abide." "How sweet the name of Jesus sounds, beautiful Savior, sing to God the highest good." And in those opening 5-6 weeks of school, you can see how the focus of our confession of faith is on the triune God and the person and work of our Lord Jesus Christ. We sang "Water, Blood, and Spirit," crying, "Alleluia, let praises ring, Father most holy, around Reformation, salvation unto us has come, around all saints, oh, how blessed are they whose toils are ended." And when we were in the third article of the Creed, "Yet how can I thank you, Lord?" In that quick listing of hymns, you see how it not only reflects foundational, catechetical kind of expressions of the faith, but it also begins to tap into the church year. And so the use of great hymnody in this way enables us to catechize on the rhythm of the church year, which children love to be a part of as well. And we're just now entering into our meditation on the Lord's Prayer. So this week, "Our Father who from heaven above," Luther's great hymn on the Lord's Prayer. So by constantly having these things before the congregation, encouraging their use as good gifts, their use in the home, and then the more parents see their children, small children, young children, preschool, kindergarten, first grade children, singing these hymns and singing them with gusto by heart, the more these parents realize their value and are ministered to by the children enjoying these hymns and singing it to them. And this is the way we've talked about in the past, how there's just such an intergenerational aspect of how hymnody draws us together into one congregation, one body of Christ in our common confession of faith to the world, and then how we uplift one another within the congregation.
13: Why is it so important that you have that safeguard for the future, that the congregation, as you said, won't so easily allow the hymns to be taken from them?
12: Yeah, more and more. I'm just trying to emphasize, learn by heart, and you just do it step by step, you know, one Bible passage at a time, one hymn stanza at a time, because of a number of reasons of how this is going to minister to the next generation of Christians and preserve and safeguard the faith for years to come. You think about someone who is in advanced age, who is perhaps blind or is becoming hard of hearing, or perhaps their brain is not functioning as well as it used to. Those things that are learned deeply by heart as a child continue to serve them. I've seen this in pastoral care over and over and over again, how they light up when that which is familiar and has been learned by heart is brought to them. We still live in a world today in the United States where we have the freedom of religion and the freedom of worship, but there have been times throughout the history of the church that that has been taken from us. And so it has been those Christians that have been served by memory, by things that have been learned by heart, even when books and hymnals and catechisms were burned, that were sustained under times of great distress and persecution. And it is a way in which we bring so much comfort to one another when these things are learned well and learned by heart. We live in a world that is so focused on the quick answer, the fast food delivery of things, and impatience abounds in our age. And so this is a quieter approach where one takes their catechism and one takes their hymnal and one meditates in song upon the expression of the faith down through the centuries. And it has been just such a source of overwhelming joy and comfort and will serve the next generation of Christians.
13: We are concluding our series on the theology of worship with Pastor Peter Bender of Concordia Catechetical Academy. On the other side, we will talk some nuts and bolts, namely acoustics.

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0: 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I'm Todd Wilkin. We're concluding our series on the theology of worship with Pastor Peter Bender, pastor of Peace Lutheran Church in Sussex, Wisconsin. A special thanks to Peace Lutheran there in Sussex. They've been a longtime congregational sponsor of Issues Etc. 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Most congregations are preparing their budgets for the new calendar year right now. For more information on how your confessional Lutheran church can support the worldwide outreach of Issues Etc., visit the support donate page at issuesetc.org or give us a call, 618-223-8385. Peter, let's talk some kind of nuts and bolts of congregational singing. That is, you say that acoustics are important. Why?
5: Yeah, you know, this is the kind of stuff that people don't want to hear about. But let me give you an example of why it matters. I think we have all been to funerals in funeral homes where there's carpet on the floor, fully upholstered chairs, and acoustical tile in the ceiling. And if we've been given a hymn to sing, which usually doesn't happen too often when they are funerals in funeral homes, usually there's some music sort of piped in, so the assembly, I won't even call them a congregation, just sort of sits there and muzak comes at them, some sort of canned funeral stuff. But if they are given a chance to sing, it is just next to impossible to sing. It's not one voice or a choir made up of a congregation of people whose voices singing together blend, but it is a whole bunch of individuals who find it very difficult to sing. It is as if their voices are sucked right out of them. So you compare that with going to, let's say, Kramer Chapel in Fort Wayne, which is one of the most beautiful acoustical environments for choirs and congregations to sing in. The reverberation within that room, which is different than echo, it's a way in which sound is enhanced and it doesn't immediately go away. It lingers for perhaps several seconds. Those kinds of acoustical environments

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1: And it illustrates how some rooms are just easy to sing in compared to others, and it's all based on the acoustical environment. If you try to sing outside, singing outside is another place that's terribly difficult because the sound just simply goes, and it doesn't come back. It doesn't surround you. So it's not a topic that churches like to talk about. They think it's for the snooty, the musician, and the expert, but it really helps the average person in the pew. So I've got a couple guidelines of things that congregations could think about. Congregations should place a high priority on enhancing the acoustical environment of the church nave. And good acoustics, as I said, make it easier for everyone to sing, not just the choir, but for everyone. It makes the person who doesn't sing very well feel like they can. Good acoustics enhance choral singing and the capacity of the choir to lead and teach congregational singing. Let me illustrate this by way of a story in our own congregation's history. When I came to Peace in Sussex in 1991, there is no choir loft. It's rather low ceiling in the nave. There was no particular place for the choir to sing. All of the pews were on the main floor. The former pastor didn't have much of a choir. When the choir sang, they would stand up in front like a performance group, kind of march out into the middle of the chancel and sing their anthem, and then march someplace else and sit down. So we created an area in the back of the church where we actually elevated some pews, the very last pews on both sides of the church in the back, so that it would form somewhat of a choir loft. And then when that was done, the pews all had cushions on them, Todd, everyone, just seat cushions that could be removed for cleaning and put back down. And when we created that little choir loft, as the choir director, which I was at the time and am now, I took those pew cushions off of the choir pews. And I set them down the hall, and at the first choir rehearsal in our new choir loft area, everyone was marveling, and then they said, "Hey, what happened to the pew cushions? We need these pew cushions." And we just got through singing this SATB piece for Sunday morning, and they really wanted those cushions back. So I ran and got those cushions, and I put them underneath on the seats of the pews, and then we sang exactly the same piece, and their jaw dropped as they realized they couldn't hear each other as well. The whole presence of the sound of the choir piece did not blend as well, and it also seemed to be muffled. So by being able to take those pew cushions away and having them sing a piece that they knew well, and to see how it sounded, and then putting them back just illustrated for them how significant it is. Just removing three or four pew cushions from three or four pews where they sang made all of the difference in the world. So it's a great illustration, and sometimes you could do things like that to make the point for those who are suspicious and skeptical. So dead rooms that absorb sound negatively affect the quality of sound produced by both the singers and the instruments and the entire congregation. I would say that resonant, reverberant rooms amplify frequencies along the overtone spectrum of vocal tone. Now, that's a mouthful of physics there for you, but it's really important. I had mentioned sympathetic vibrations before. You may have heard something like organ voicing. So when a new pipe organ, let's say, is installed in a church, every church's nave and chancel has different acoustical properties. And so the same pipe organ installed in one church, the identical pipe organ installed in another church but a different room, has to be voiced differently. It's how loud a particular not only register of pipes is, but within that register of pipes across 66 notes or so, certain frequencies have to be enhanced over others in terms of volume to give the same balance to the room. The laity don't need to know this, of course, but resonant reverberant rooms amplify frequencies along the overtone spectrum of vocal tone, and that allows for greater blending of the voices of multiple singers. And so this makes unison more unison because of how

0: a room resonates. It's sort of like if you took a piano, Todd, and you stripped it down so that it only had the soundboard with which the strings are attached, but no cabinetry, it would sound tinny. But when you put that cabinetry around it, that wood of the piano cabinet helps to blend the sound and enhance the sound according to the properties of that particular cabinet. Well, a room is the same way. So unison singing is actually enhanced in a room that has some vibrance to it acoustically, as if 100 voices sound like one voice. It helps to blend them. It enhances the capacity also for four-part singing to sing in tune and to harmonize together. And this beautifies both congregational and choir singing. And so things like carpeting and acoustical tile need to be avoided. Wood and hard stone or ceramic tile surfaces enhance the acoustics of a room. And if a church nave is already established, there can be some simple things that are looked for to enhance the acoustics of that room without spending a lot of money. So simple, inexpensive adjustments to the chancel, to the nave, or just simply to the choir space or to the choir loft can enhance the acoustics of the room by removing some of the absorbent material. Like I took the pew cushions, not off of all of the pews in the church, but off of the area where the choirs sing. Removing carpet from the center aisle leading up into the chancel, and from the chancel, the area where the choir sings, all of those areas having reflective material is important. The axis of the room is the most important area to be kept free from absorbent material. And by axis, I would mean, typically in a rectangular building, it would be down that center aisle on up to the peak of the church, which is the highest point. That's where you especially want there to be no absorbent material, because that's where the sound flows and then works towards blending together. So these are just some points, and you can have people come in to do acoustical analysis of a room and so forth and make recommendations, but it's more important than might at first meet the eye, and I think it's an area that congregations give absolutely no thought to. When we create worship space, Todd, it ought not to be a living room. It ought to be a church, a place of worship, where music is sung and performed in a way that enhances both congregational and choir singing. And then when it does that, it enhances the enjoyment.
1: When we come back, we're going to talk about the instrumentation used to aid congregational singing. And we'll hear Pastor Bender make the case first for the pipe organ.

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1: Thanks to the following congregations for standing with us by becoming an Issues Etc. congregational sponsor. Bethlehem Lutheran, North Zilch, Texas. Emmaus Lutheran, South Bend, Indiana. Good Shepherd Lutheran, Toledo, Ohio. Emmanuel Lutheran, Hamilton, Ohio. Messiah Lutheran, Marysville, Washington. Peace Lutheran, Sussex, Wisconsin. Shepherd of the Hills Lutheran, Rathdrum, Idaho. St. Paul Lutheran, Austin, Texas. Zion Lutheran, Detroit, Michigan. And St. Paul Lutheran, Emmitsburg, Iowa. 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Welcome back to Issues Etc. I'm Todd Wilkin. We are concluding our series on the theology of worship. And we're talking with Pastor Peter Bender. Well, moving on to talk about the instruments that accompany congregational singing. So in that panoply of instruments that can be used, Pastor Bender, I'd like you first to make the case for the pipe organ.
5: We talked a little bit about this in the past. The pipe or high-quality digital organ is the best single instrument for leading congregational singing, because of the organ's capacity to sustain tone in a way that a piano can't, to not only sustain tone, but by sustaining tone, it enhances, I keep referring to overtones that are produced by the human voice, and to support the human voice with sustained tone. When I sing a pitch, E, within that pitch, there's an octave higher than the bass pitch. There's a fifth higher than that, a third higher than that, and so forth. It keeps dividing down. So what the organ does, there's more than one pitch within a pitch. I mean, that may sound strange, but it's absolutely correct. And it has to do with physics. And a pipe organ most directly resembles the human voice, so it has the capacity to support that voice and then enhance that voice. It's why when we're dealing with organ registration on a choir piece or the congregational singing, certain stops are employed for certain kind of singing versus others. The great principle on the organ is great for the support that it gives to the congregation in its singing and leading the congregational hymn singing. pianos are less able to lead congregational singing. That doesn't mean pianos shouldn't be done. They absolutely should be used. But they're less able to lead congregational singing, especially congregations that are large, because of their inability, as I said, to sustain tone in the same way that a pipe organ is. And the larger the congregation or group, when you have to lead with a piano, it becomes just a lot of percussive pounding that goes on. And it gets wearing on the ear after a time. So piano music should be chosen that is going to enhance instrumental work, solo singing, small group singing, congregational singing in a beautiful way that the piano is uniquely suited for. Classical guitar can work very nicely for certain pieces of music, depending upon the genre of the music and the size of choir being accompanied. And by a classical guitar, I would typically think of the acoustical guitar as opposed to an electric guitar. And instead of the strum, strum, strum, you're using the fingers to pizzicato the strings. And as you go through the progression of chords and the accompaniment and the arrangement there. A lot of people are confused about something called a cappella. You know, most people, I think that a cappella is without instruments where singers just sing alone. But actually, in the a cappella tradition, instruments were often used to either double the voice parts of the choir or fill in voice parts that were missing from the choir. So let's say you had S-A-B, but you didn't really have any tenors, and this is where the organ can come into play. I have actually had the organ play the tenor part softly with an 8 4-foot flute and the rest of the choir singing, and it fills out the chordal structure there, and it can almost be inaudible, but without it, it's missing. So the a cappella tradition, again, is either the doubling of voice parts or actually using an instrument to play a voice part that you don't have available in your choir. A myriad of solo instruments is possible to enhance congregational and choir singing for descants, counter melodies, obligatos. In our own congregation, we have the wonderful blessing of having a flautist, an oboist. We've got a clarinet player at times. We have violin, viola, cello. All of these kinds of instruments can be used. We have a trumpet, a French horn. So a myriad of solo instruments is possible. Some congregations are able to assemble an entire stringed ensemble or a woodwind ensemble to be used in congregational and choral singing. We especially do this annually at our Lessons and Carols service. And I think it's really important that those who are in charge of leading the church's song should look for opportunities to recruit and utilize the instruments that are available from the membership of the congregation. Find out who plays what. Find out what kids in high school or junior high are learning instruments. And our choir director and principal organist does a wonderful job. She teaches piano lessons, and so many of our children are taking piano from her, and she will begin to bring them in to play pre-service music on the piano. Or we have a young cellist, a young violinist, and the music that they are learning, some of it is chosen specifically to be appropriate for the service, and they can do pre-service playing on their instrument, a violin, a cello, a piano. And all of this stimulates the interest in the children to go on, to get better at their instrument. They're not only playing for mom and dad, and they have to practice every day, and then they go to the piano lessons, but she'll have recitals for them, and part of that recital is just a little recital on Sunday morning where they'll play one of their pieces that's appropriate as pre-service for the divine service. And this really stimulates the interest in music and how instruments can be used in the divine service. So I think that's particularly important. Those in charge of leading the church's song should look for opportunities to recruit and utilize instruments that are available from the membership of the congregation. And Todd, what all this is about is comes back to our confession of faith. I mentioned to you on several occasions that the first impression people get of our congregation is not the preaching. Because if they attend a divine service for the first time, it's maybe 20 minutes or half an hour into the service before the sermon. Now, the first impression they get is when they witness the congregation gather together for the divine service. how they pick up their hymnals, how they hold their hymnals, how they all sing, the little children, their parents, those in the middle age, those who are retired, those who are of advanced age. And they witness this vigorous, full-throated singing by the congregation. And it is the strongest witness that the congregation can give to the visitor during the divine service, that this congregation really believes what it confesses and what is taught. And then finally the sermon comes, and the sermon is preached in such a way that the pastor seems to believe what he's preaching. And then that preaching is reinforced by what the choir sings or what the congregation sings during the distribution. And there is a wonderful harmony. And they may not be Christians. They may not understand much of the Christian faith. They may have been nominally Christian years earlier, but they're sensing something, that there's something going on in this congregation. I don't know if I necessarily believe what they believe, but they believe it. And it means something to them. And it seems to give them great comfort, and it seems to give them great joy. And there seems to be a community here. There seems to be a family here. It's a congregation that is all joined together, and it's expressed in the way in which they sing. And I just cannot overemphasize how significant this is. And if you look at the role that worship plays throughout the Old and New Testaments, we shouldn't be surprised at this. There is no such thing as a church without a liturgy. So our liturgy has to be biblical, and it has to be Trinitarian. It has to be Christ-centered. It has to be sacramental. It has to be a liturgy that clearly articulates the line of direction that it is God's divine service of us. And in the church's song, the criterion ought to be the truth of God's word and the gospel of Christ that is lifted up. And that's what the visitor needs to see. And I think about yesterday's divine service at Peace. And we're in the historic one-year series. We were happening to do the 26th Sunday after Trinity, the great parable of the Last Judgment, the sheep and the goats. And you have that wonderful passage and promise of the Lord Jesus, "Come, you blessed of my Father, inherit the kingdom prepared for you from the foundation of the world." And the final hymn that we sang was "Jerusalem, My Happy Home," LSB 673. And on the fourth stanza of that hymn, the organist dropped out. And I'm sure you know the hymn, you know, "Jerusalem, My Happy Home, When Shall I Come to Thee?" It expresses the yearning for relief from this veil of tears and sorrow. And in that fourth stanza, the congregation was singing in four-part harmony, "There in the life to come, trees forevermore bear fruit, and evermore do spring. There evermore the angels dwell, and evermore do sing." And the next stanza then we all joined in as the organ came back, "Apostles, martyrs, prophets there around my Savior stand, and soon my friends in Christ below will join the glorious band." And that second to last stanza of that hymn, it combined all of these thoughts that we were just mentioning. And throughout this series, how we're joined with the generations that have gone before us to apostles and prophets and martyrs, and we all sing the praises of the Lamb. And so the final stanza of that hymn, "O Christ, do thou my soul prepare for that bright home of love, that I may see thee and adore with all thy saints above." And I just thought about this tune. It's an American tune. It's of relatively recent origin, but it reaches back into the centuries of the church's witness and how the church militant looks forward to being a part of the church triumphant when Christ returns again in glory. And that's really what we're promoting and why the church's song is so incredibly important and central, really, to the proclamation of the gospel and the hope of salvation that we have to give to the next generation of Christians.
1: 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He's pastor of Peace Lutheran Church in Sussex, Wisconsin, and director of the Concordia Catechetical Academy. We're concluding our series on the theology of worship. I recall from several Issues Etc. Making the Case conferences how impressed some of our speakers were with the congregational singing. They said, "Sounds like you really believe all that stuff." We'll be right back. 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
1: 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Book of the Month for November, The Joy of Eternal Life. Whoever knows Christ rightly and takes hold of Him rightly in faith takes hold of the fullness of the Godhead, the Father, the Son, and the Holy Spirit, the true treasure, the eternal life, and the everlasting good. Whoever has all that his heart desires in this world but does not have Christ is poor, naked, and bare, and has less than nothing. The Issues Etc. Book of the Month for November is called The Joy of Eternal Life by Philip Nicolai. 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We're concluding our series on the theology of worship. Pastor Peter Bender is our guest. Peter, here's an example that often comes to mind for me. Every year we hold the Issues Etc. Making the Case Conference, and we have, as our speakers, people from all different Christian denominations. I think on three separate occasions, in the case of Dr. Robert George, Dr. Jennifer Roback Morris, and Dr. Anthony Esselin, all different conferences, all different speakers, all Roman Catholic, by the way. When they heard the hymn sing at the conference, when they heard matins or evening prayer or the divine service, all three of them commented on this robust congregational singing with the same comment. They said, in essence, you people sound like you really believe what you're singing.
5: Well, it's exactly right. I mean, it is a way in which the church singing together, it makes an apologetic, a defense of the faith in way that simple words do not. You can argue a theological point, and you can make a great argument theologically. You can engage in polemics, and that has an important place in the church. But finally, when the church, the little children, and Grandma Schmidt, and everyone in between is singing this faith, it has a profound impact. I'm sure you're familiar with C.S. Lewis, The Chronicles of Narnia. My absolute favorite of the books is The Silver Chair. It's a favorite because they not only are to follow the signs, and it just reminds me of the catechism, repeat the signs over and over again, follow the signs and so forth. But there's another scene in there. It's the climax, really, of the book where green witch has them in the underworld, and she's throwing her incense into the fire, and everyone is kind of being lulled to sleep as she says there is no overworld. And there is no Aslan, which is a symbol of Christ. And it's all but a children's game. It's all a play world. There is no Narnia. There is no Aslan. And everyone is kind of falling asleep until Puddleglum sticks his webbed foot into the fire and the smell of marshwiggle comes into the air. Everyone is jarred awake from this being lulled to sleep, which is how we are in our world today. You know, all of the anti-Christian rhetoric that's in the world today that continues to be this drumbeat against what we believe and what we teach and what we confess. And Puddleglum has this wonderful speech, and he tells the Green Witch, you know, you may be right. This may all be fake. It may be just nothing but a play world, a fairy tale, but our play world licks your world. And Todd, this is the way in which we have to confess the faith in the world today. We are not simply against things, but we are for Christ. And there's nothing like being for Christ when you lift up the gospel in song. And when you sing in the face of persecutors and enemies of the faith, in a world of darkness and decay and valley of sorrow that is dying around us, and you lift up the hope of salvation in Christ, something that gives meaning and purpose to our lives, and that in that song they see, we don't hate our enemies and persecutors and slanderers and those who are against us. We love them, and we sing the song of Christ to them, because as I've noted before from Zephaniah, the Lord will rejoice over you with gladness. He will quiet you with his love. He will rejoice over you with singing.
1: I think I've stolen this idea from probably Pastor Will Wheaton or someone else of that ilk. But it's been pointed out that, and it's abundantly true in Scripture, that singing will be a major activity, not the only activity, but a major activity in the world to come. And that
5: that's right.
1: By learning to do it now, we are, and I don't say this in a trivial way, I think it's really true, we are practicing for the life to come. What are your thoughts there?
5: Yeah, I think you're exactly right. It's not that we'll need practice in the life to come, but part of that practice is it increases anticipation. When the prophet Job said, I know that my Redeemer lives, and he shall stand at last on this earth. And though the worms destroy my body, this I know, in my flesh I shall see God. And then he goes on to say, how my heart yearns within me. And that's part of what singing does. It helps us, the church's song and the great hymnody, it helps us not to be bound to the kingdoms of this world. But it teaches us to lift up our eyes, for our redemption draws near. It increases the anticipation of the new heavens and the new earth, of the life to come, of what I quoted from Matthew's gospel, you know, come, you blessed of my Father, inherit the kingdom prepared for you from the foundation of the world. And you see in the book of Revelation how the choirs are gathered around the great multitude, which no one can number, around the Lamb, and singing, worthy is the Lamb who was slain, who has become for us wisdom and righteousness and so forth. It's extremely comforting, and it is the source of comfort when you have the Lord's song wedded to the Lord's gospel, and you abide in the Lord's faith and in the Lord's hope of the resurrection to eternal communion and life with him.
1: I want to return to something here as we close out this section that I mentioned before when we started talking about congregational singing. I think it was in the section where we were discussing choirs, and that's the small congregation with the few voices, maybe they're aging voices, so they're not as strong as they used to be. And right. They long to have this kind of singing. They long to be able to, but either their numbers or their physical prowess doesn't allow this kind of singing. It's humble, and perhaps it's even quiet and faltering. What would you say?
5: Well, here, practically, this is why I mentioned acoustics. If it is a group like that, a small, aging congregation, more feeble voices, we do them a great service by providing an environment where they can sing. And so if the acoustical environment there is enhanced in small ways, it becomes rather significant for them. If we can provide for them leadership in the congregation in the form of the few younger folks that are there, that are singing with them and supporting them in their song, so much the better. So every way, this is why I said choirs are not an option. I just don't believe that they are an option. They must be promoted and cultivated and go to the Good Shepherd Institute in Fort Wayne and take advantage of the wisdom there of those fine teachers in the church who know their craft and know how to help the smallest of congregations. Seek out help from others. Send me an email. I've been doing this for a long time and would be happy to help as I kind of, it becomes like a physician of the church's song. You know, what are your resources? Who do you have? Let's maximize these as much as possible. And let's have congregations. Let's invest some time in sending our organists to the organist workshops in Fort Wayne or to lectures in church music at Concordia University Chicago. This is the situation we find ourselves in. This is the size of our congregation. How do we enhance this? And there are lots of creative ways out there, and there's lots of people that have expertise that can provide encouragement for every congregation.
1: Pastor Peter Bender is pastor of Peace Lutheran Church in Sussex, Wisconsin. He's director of the Concordia Catechetical Academy. You'll find a link to the Concordia Catechetical Academy on the Talk on Demand Archives page at issuesetc.org. Peter, thank you very much.
5: Thank you, Todd.
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1: Welcome back to Issues Etc. I'm Todd Wilkin. Okay, so you have been in the grocery store and you have seen the mother with the shopping cart, and it's full of groceries, but it's also full of children. She's got maybe two up at top and maybe one in down below, and maybe there's another one that is tagging along or helping mom with the shopping. You've seen that, and you've started to count heads, haven't you? And you've said,
11: What in the world has she been up to? Why does she have so many kids? Are all those hers? Doesn't she know when to stop? What about her husband? You've had those thoughts, haven't you? Or maybe you've been one of those people to walk up and say something like, you know what causes this, don't you? Where does this attitude come from against large families? That someone is either, well, someone is either crazy or an overachiever when they do something like this. We're going to be talking about maternity, large families in literature. Rebecca Curtis joins us. She's a pastor's wife and mother of seven children. She has a master's degree from Concordia Seminary. She's co-author of the book Ladylike, Living Biblically, and author of a recent column for Touchstone Magazine titled Birthing Room, Maternity in Literature and Our Need to Find Better Words for Large Families. Rebecca, welcome back to Issues, Etc.
12: Hello, thank you.
11: You say that conventional wisdom knows of two types of big families, the train wrecks and the weirdos. What do you mean by this?
12: These are kind of the stereotypes that I think big families fall into for the general population. You've got the idea that if you hear somebody has a lot of kids, they're probably either a mess, you know, the kids are all dirty and everybody yells at each other all the time and they're really not taking care of business, or they're these weird, perfect people who do everything right and they homeschool and everybody's hair is always combed and they're brilliant and they play all the sports and play all the instruments and are these spectacular humanoids that no one else could ever attempt to be. And so that explains why normal people are excluded from both of those things. They want to live better than the train wrecks, and they know they can't live up to the weirdo standard.
11: When did this idea of procreation, because that's really at the heart here of how we view large families, when did procreation as a positive good in the Christian mind begin to be questioned?
12: I think actually a long time ago. It's always been difficult to have children. That's part of the curse, and everyone feels that, experiences it in their own lives, no matter how it plays out, whether it's that you have a lot of children or you don't get as many as you wanted or you don't get any, there's kind of no good way. And the difficulty that comes with procreation is a cross that we all bear. I don't read a lot of John Calvin because I'm a Lutheran, but I happened to be reading something not long ago in which he says that normally, outside of God's promise and God's help, having a lot of children would be a terrible curse. It is because we have the hope of the Lord that we experience that as a blessing. And that's something that Scripture does have to teach us. Our normal experience tells us this is rough. It doesn't seem like it goes very well. And so that's an example from the Reformation era of people experiencing childbearing as a difficult thing. But it especially comes to a head at the early part of the 20th century when the Anglican Church at its formal convention said, you know, there are times when Christian couples are justified in taking steps to limit their family size that aren't strictly natural. And the Roman Church, Pope Paul VI had an encyclical where he also says, look, we know that although children are a blessing, that there is a lot of hardship and pain and suffering built into that, and that's why the Roman Church has the position it does on natural family planning, and saying that, you know, when there isn't a good solution, this is kind of something you can do to deal with whatever you need to do to make life work for everybody involved. So it's a pain that people have felt from the very beginning. It's built into our sinful condition, but the way we have dealt with it really changed at the beginning of the 20th century when it began with what are now mainline Protestants and then kind of trickled down into the more Catholic, small-c Catholic position that the Roman Church ended up taking on it, to the point that now the default position of most Christians is not much different from what we see in the world, where deciding how many kids you're going to have is just the normal way to live. And it's not really something that we even consider an ethical issue. And to say otherwise can really raise people's hackles. And that's when this conversation starts getting very difficult.
11: Why did you choose to address this issue by looking at some pieces of literature? Why is literature a good framework for discussing this?
12: That is because this conversation gets so difficult. Literature... You know, all the humanities are a laboratory for the human spirit. They allow us to study things that we don't have in our own personal lives necessarily, but to, in a sense, even kind of run experiments on human beings in ways that don't hurt them. So we see art does that, fine art, I mean, and music does that by manipulating people's emotions, and literature does that by actually inventing human subjects and saying, what would happen to this kind of person in this kind of situation? And if these were the people around that person, and if these events took place in this context. And so under the question of how we relate to big families and to having children, literature can be really helpful because it allows us to do that study without using personal examples, without using ourselves as examples or our friends or our family members. Anybody who's stumbled into a conversation like that knows it pretty much can't go well because people immediately feel judged and misunderstood, and it becomes really impossible to have, you know, kind of an intellectual or spirituality-based discussion because people cannot help taking it personally, which totally makes sense. So if you read a book or read a story where people are dealing with these questions, it allows us to take a step back ourselves while still thinking about these ideas in a way that doesn't hurt us or another real-life human.
11: We're talking about maternity, large families in literature. We'll get into the literature itself with Rebecca Curtis after the break.
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11: Welcome back to Issues Etc. I'm Todd Wilkin. We're talking about maternity and large families in literature. Rebecca Curtis is our guest, co-author of the book Ladylike, Living Biblically, and author of a recent column for Touchstone Magazine titled Birthing Room, Maternity in Literature and Our Need to Find Better Words for Large Families. Rebecca, what three pieces of literature are we going to talk about and why these three?
12: The first book that my article discusses is called The Pastor's Wife. It is by Elizabeth von Arnim, and I kind of stumbled into it myself. Naturally, it caught my attention because I am a pastor's wife, and I also like the author, and I thought, oh, well, this will be good. And this is a novel that kind of tells the story that aligns with conventional, contemporary thinking on what would go into having a big family. It's the story of a married couple. The guy's a pastor. He's actually a worker priest, kind of interesting, in Prussia around 1900. And things don't go very well for them. They take the children God sends as God sends them, but they kind of have the bad experience that we've been taught is normal. The second novel that my article discusses is a series of four novels. It's about a family that emigrates from Sweden. I think the whole series is called The Immigrants. It's written by Wilhelm Moberg, and it was written in the 1940s and 50s, but it's set in the 1850s and following. And it also follows the story of a family, and in that family, you know, this is just the normal setting for families. You're at that time period, you're married, you take the children who come your way. There's not a whole lot to be done about it under normal circumstances. And that family's experiences are more what you expect from a couple who are kind of both on the same page about things. Not necessarily that, you know, they had this deep, beautiful soulmate relationship, but just that they accept hardships as they come and that they're a unified front. The third novel that my article discusses is by Enid Bagnold. She's the author of National Velvet. She's famous for that. But she had kind of noticed that most literature doesn't spend a lot of time on what it's like to actually have a baby, to be pregnant, to give birth, and then to recover and to, you know, kind of show a baby around and how the world works. And she was a mother of four herself throughout her pregnancies and her postpartum recoveries. She took really close notes about just how things were for her, for the baby, for the rest of her family, what was going on in her head. And her novel, The Squire, grew out of those notes. So it's very interesting just that it was such a long-term project for her as a writer. But also, the story that she tells is very beautiful, and it's not sentimental. It's not rose-colored glasses. It's also can be almost kind of uncomfortable to read. It's very forthright about what all of those physical experiences are like. But it is a surprising view, I think, to contemporary readers, because we have been told having a fifth kid at the age of 42 is a nightmare. That is not how you want your life to go. It's going to be so hard. It's going to be bad for your health. It's going to be rough on your marriage. It's not fair to your other kids. And that is absolutely not the story that she writes. What she shows is a woman who is very satisfied with her work, that she takes a healthy pride in it, and that she does truly receive this child as a blessing and enables her other children to do so as well. So that's kind of it. These three pieces of literature as a whole kind of tell the whole story. Things not going so well, things going as well as we can hope for them to under the cross, and things going in a very blessed way that people also experience. I think we forget that when we do want to be faithful to the theology of the cross, knowing that life is characterized by the suffering that our pain causes, that we still experience so much good. And the Lord very often gives his people so much. Our cups run over. And that's the story that the squire tells.
11: So let's go back and do a little more detail on each one of those, beginning with the pastor's wife.
12: The pastor's wife is, I like I said before, this is the story we've been told to expect, that if women don't have access to contraception, they just become these miserable doormats in society, and no one cares about them. They're just baby machines. No one takes seriously their health concerns, the bad things that happen to them, no one cares about, and no one addresses. That's kind of the situation that the protagonist in that story deals with. She and her husband simply don't communicate well with each other. They come from very different places in life and have different outlooks as a result, and don't really ever talk about it and never figure out a way to do that. And when a lot of tragedy comes their way relating to all the children they've been given, they're just not in a position to handle it. Things get worse and worse for them. They're in this downward spiral of misunderstanding and loneliness and anger and feeling abandoned. And finally, when the wife is told by a doctor that she really has to stop having kids or she will face serious health consequences or even die, she asks the doctor, "Will you please tell my husband this, because he won't take it seriously from me?" So the husband goes in, the doctor tells him this, and the husband, you know, kind of doesn't know what to do with it and says, "Well, effectively, our marriage is shut down. I mean, we'll keep living in the same house and we'll raise the children we still have, but, you know, they just kind of, that is basically the end of their relationship, you know, in any in any normal social way." And so, you know, that's kind of, I think, what people consider, like, how could you avoid this if you have that many kids? You know, it's not going to go well. It's just so difficult. And that's why we avoid it. We're afraid of that happening. And I think for people who have been there, for people who have received a lot of children, that if reading that story can be very difficult, because it very faithfully portrays a lot of the hard things that will come up along the way. And they're not things you can really talk about with anyone who's not in the same place you are, because anyone who is outside of that is going to say, "Well, just quit having kids. Then you won't have all these problems." And that's not helpful. And it misunderstands where those couples have begun in the first place as far as how they approach their marriage. So this is a novel that allows us to kind of look in at a situation like that, and it, in a way that is not voyeuristic to real people, that doesn't hurt them or cause further damage to their relationship or their family, and allows us to kind of develop a sympathy for them that could be helpful in some way and allow us to serve them rather than just yelling at them for making what we consider to be bad choices.
11: What viewpoint of family procreation do we find in that series, The Immigrants?
12: This is kind of the, you know, what we think of maybe as the default setting of kind of our ancestors, that you get married, and by golly, married people normally end up having kids. That's the way nature works. And although the characters in that series are accepting of that, and they are, you know, they never are resentful of their children or, you know, speak negatively about that, it's still very much a source of anxiety and stress to them. The first novel in that series is when they actually make their immigration, and the wife is pregnant on the transatlantic trip, and she's just miserably ill. And, you know, as they, back in the old country, they had problems with baby having. They have their problem on their trip when they are, you know, making their way across North America to the place where they're going to land. It continues to just be something they have to factor into their lives, that she could be pregnant anytime, or she's pregnant now, or she's going to give birth, and we hope that goes okay, and we can have that attended properly. We hope the baby's going to be okay. We hope she recovers okay. With all of those, you know, with none of the medical advantages that we have now, but in the perspective of these people, you know, representative of their time, I think, they understand that it's part of the bargain, that the blessings of marriage and the blessings of children also come with crosses, and that that does not allow either party to a marriage to mistreat the other in accordance with their wedding vows, and that it is a cross they bear with grace, and that they support each other in it, despite the fact that they don't necessarily always understand each other's perspectives, and even figuring out what to do with, you know, problems that you can't explain away. You know, there are material problems of health and provision and human relationships that have to be figured out under those circumstances. But that is their circumstance, so they accept it and also lead godly lives according to it.
11: So you mentioned this in passing before, but there were attempts for the church to reconcile God's view of procreation with the conventional wisdom, usually in favor of the conventional wisdom. Go into a little more detail about that among the Anglicans and then at some point Catholics.
12: Sure. So, you know, the position that we find ourselves in today as Christians is, you know, grows out of all of that. And, you know, you can kind of see, you can really kind of see these novels being cited as evidence in these, you know, as people are debating these things and considering them, well, what do we do with Ingeborg and Herr Pastor Dremel? What do we do about a terrible situation like that, where she's a physical wreck and they've had these terrible things happen with her children, and he is insensitive, and they don't know what to do? What are you? How do you help those people? And I think what happened in the Anglican Church is they said they've just got to be let off the hook. It is more than the human spirit can bear, and so, you know, we need to allow room for Christians to exercise discernment in this, and when there is a very dire situation, they shouldn't be condemned for taking steps that, you know, for using devices or pills or whatever. The pill hadn't been invented then yet, but that's, you know, what it turned into. We have to allow for this, or people are going to break. The Roman Church then, you know, can't admit the use of contraceptives, artificial contraceptives, in the way that the Protestant churches do. So they come up with allowing for deliberate abstinence during the times in a wife's cycle when she can't get pregnant, as well as that can be determined. And they say, you know, if that's what you need to do, it's an okay thing to do. Of course, it becomes kind of, the way that we then end up perceiving that is, I particularly learned this from a friend who grew up some kind of non-denominational person and married a Roman Catholic guy, and then they went to counseling at his church, and that included this marriage retreat weekend where a couple with, you know, 6 or 7 or 8 kids taught the unit on natural family planning. And of course my friend came back from this and said, well, that's just silly. If they said that it works so well, but then why do they have all those kids? And from the other angle, it's, well, if it's fine to use natural family planning, why isn't it fine to use other kinds of contraception? So, you know, people really struggle to get their minds around that. And if you are in a church that kind of has done as the Missouri Synod has done, which was just kind of backing off from the question sometime in the 50s or 60s, you kind of don't know where to go. You know that this is what the Roman Catholic Church officially teaches, but you also know that you don't know a single Roman Catholic who lives that way. You know that there is also on the other side of Protestantism these people who, you know, all dress weird and have a million kids and really avoid society as much as possible, it seems like, and we don't really understand their perspective either. You know, some of them seem to have this almost militant view of growing their own personal armies to begin a new crusade or something like that. And we just have very little frame of reference for a healthy and faithful view of what family life looks like within a Christian ethic under the cross that doesn't kind of spin into one of these either camps that doesn't make a lot of sense to us.
11: Rebecca Curtis is our guest. We're talking about maternity and large families in literature. We'll turn to another piece of literature, The Squire, on the other side of the break. After our conversation with her concludes, Joy Pullman of The Federalist will join us to talk about Planned Parenthood's president emphasizing abortion.

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0: We're talking about maternity and large families literature. Rebecca Curtis is our guest, co-author of the book Ladylike, Living Biblically. Rebecca, one of the other pieces that you want to discuss, a piece of literature, is called The Squire. What do we find there?
1: I thought this book was really extraordinary. And, if you are a person who for some reason has an interest in getting inside the maternal mind, this is the book for you. It does not seek to make the reader strictly comfortable. If you visit a friend in the hospital and you see some pretty personal items lying around or know that they're going through treatments that are pretty private, you're going to see a bit of that here, but that's what childbearing is about. It is a very personal and physical matter, but it's also very forthright about the personal satisfaction and happiness that is natural to the birth of a child for a family. And very often when people talk about this, immediately it's just teddy bears and fluffy rainbows and silly things and sentimental and, basically like you have a baby and you just have this mad crush on it and you're basically infatuated, and then, life kind of goes on, and then there's just, your boring normal kids and you love them to death, and, it's the whole ethos is governed by platitudes. This is a story that doesn't do that. It is an excellent portrayal of the human condition, which is what literature is supposed to do, and particularly in the focus of a mother who's already experienced, who already knows all the hard things and all the yucky things and all the scary things, still being truly happy, looking forward to giving birth, not in a way, not in some weird, woman warrior crazy kind of thing, but just knowing that it is a real challenge and that she is experienced and that she does, in fact, have a bit of rightly placed self-satisfaction there, that after the baby is born, her love is much deeper than, kind of that hormone-driven infatuation. She's been there before. She's had that first baby high, and she is able to take that in a better stride and stretch it into a deeper, longer, truer thing than, what you see on a greeting card written by people who, will have one or two or three babies by design in their own lives, because we've kind of written this temporary understanding into our own having of babies. Like, this is something you do once or twice, and then it's over. Like, your perspective really changes if it's not something you do one or twice. It becomes a very different experience. Your fifth baby is much different than your first, and there is a depth and a richness there that is truly a blessing, because it's not something people can take for yourself. So you can want a fifth baby and not get it. If the Lord gives you one, it's because he has been exceedingly gracious.
0: Putting this in terms of the Ten Commandments, you say this isn't only an issue of the Sixth Commandment that pertains to procreation and husbands and wives, but also of the Eighth Commandment. Why so?
1: This particularly applies to the church. Most Christian people are more than happy to say children are a blessing and to rejoice with you when you have a baby.

0: At the same time, we still kind of operate under this cultural assumption that you don't overdo it, that maybe it's actually kind of selfish to have all those kids, and you're really asking for trouble. You know, you've got perfectly good kids. Why would you risk messing that up? Why would you take resources away from them to give to another kid? Why would you, you know, put that strain on your marriage of going through another pregnancy and the financial expenses of that and the health risks and the, you know, time off work and all these problems that are built into that? I think the church would serve people better if it would guard its language very carefully about that and to recognize that anytime someone tells you we're having a baby, as you yourself, Pastor Wilkin, have said, a baby is always good news. And I really appreciated when you said that and the things you said about that, and you're absolutely right. The more Christians remember that, the better they are able to serve their neighbors, to remember that, yeah, there are times when having a baby is really, really hard, and for all the reasons that I don't need to remind anyone of. But a baby is always good news, and we have the Lord's promise that he will care for us and our children. And when someone comes to us with the news that they're having a baby, regardless of how they feel about it even, it is our duty and our joy to rejoice with them, to help them rejoice, and also to, you know, to help them in any material ways that we may be able to.
1: Rebecca Curtis is our guest. We're talking about maternity and large families in literature. When we come back, how does the church navigate between those two things, acknowledging that raising children, raising a large family, is difficult, but avoiding the facile solution, just have fewer kids? Stay tuned.

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1: The Lord is our shepherd, and we are the people of his pasture. 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
0: Thanks to the following congregations for standing with us by joining the Issues Etc. 300. Our Savior Lutheran, Whitefish Bay, Wisconsin. St. John Lutheran, San Benito, Texas. Shepherd of the Hills Lutheran, Snohomish, Washington. Redeemer Lutheran, Gresham, Oregon. Bethlehem Lutheran, Fairborn, Ohio. St. John Lutheran, Springfield, Pennsylvania. Zion Lutheran, St. Labore, Nebraska. Our Savior Lutheran, Grand Rapids, Michigan. Good Shepherd Lutheran, Sherman, Illinois. Christ Lutheran, Noblesville, Indiana. Calvary Lutheran, Ray, Colorado. And Trinity Lutheran, Savannah, Georgia. 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Welcome back to Issues Etc. I'm Todd Wilkin. On this Wednesday afternoon, we're talking about maternity and large families in literature. Rebecca Curtis is our guest, pastor's wife and mother of seven children. She has a master's degree from Concordia Seminary, co-author of the book Ladylike, Living Biblically, and author of a recent column for Touchstone magazine titled Birthing Room, Maternity in Literature and Our Need to Find Better Words for Large Families. In that vein, Rebecca, how does the church do two things at once? Acknowledge that raising children is difficult, that raising a large family is difficult, but avoiding that facile solution, just have fewer children?
5: I think, first of all, we do need to approach it as a matter of trust, to really believe it when the Lord says children are an inheritance from the Lord, that, you know, he didn't just say that to be nice. That's not God's personal baby shower card to every Christian family, and now he'll be leaving. There are times when that can be hard to see, but that's true of anything. Any gift comes with a set of expenses or responsibilities, and children are an indescribable gift here on this earth, really nothing better than that. So a gift that big is going to come with a commensurate set of responsibilities, and the difficult side of that, which is that everything we do is wrecked by sin. So acknowledging that means that taking the Lord at his word here is truly something that faith does. I think the other thing we can do is to remember that our kids are an investment, And every investment costs something up front. That's what an investment means. That when you get that news that you've got a baby coming, you just got to know, all right, things are going to be thin around here for a while. And again, a gift this size means they're going to be thin for a long while. But there is no one who ever says, nah, I wish we'd have just had fewer kids. Because once you get to that point, you can't say that. They're no longer an abstraction. They're real human beings. And no one ever wishes a human being out of existence. So regardless of how it goes, and regardless of the nature of the investment's payout, which is by no means specified or guaranteed, there is always a good to a child of God reborn at his font, and that whatever that blessing turns out to be, that we know that that's what we're working for, and that, again, we have God's promise that any child he calls by name and makes his own is a good that we should never speak ill of or discourage.
0: I have lately been struck by the very absolutist nature of the culture standard for what makes for responsible size of a family. My daughter just had her third child in the course of about 4 years. So she has a 3-year-old, a 1.5-year-old, and a newborn in the house.
5: Here comes the judgment.
0: Well, and the judgment is, why didn't you stop at two? And the judgment is, you went over the national average. And,
5: right.
0: And you know, you can't have a 0.7 tenths of a child, which would put you at the average, but you went over the national average. She did not expect to encounter that kind of judgment from absolute strangers with mm-hmm. the third child. She thought maybe at the fourth or the fifth child, the judgment would kick in, but it is very strict. How do we as Christians, how would you describe this, an apologetic against what is proven to be a very absolute standard of judgment on the part of the culture about what makes for the responsible size of a family?
5: Yeah, this gets to be really silly because there's only one acceptable family size, and that's basically two kids. Because if you have one, you'll get criticized for not giving your child a sibling. But if you have more than two, that's really too many. So there's a pretty narrow window of being culturally acceptable. I think we don't need to make it more complicated than it is. And this is something that's kind of easier after you've got some distance from it. And, you know, I've got seven kids, so basically no one can say anything that annoys me at this point. But I think you can just very honestly say, I love them. I love these children. I love this one, and I love number two, and I love our third baby. And I feel like anyone who wants to continue having a conversation with me at that point is just being malicious and ridiculous and also so presumptuous, because how do they know how you end up with a third baby, right? There is a foolproof way, but clearly our culture doesn't really think that's on the table. Abstinence is something no one could live with. I think we just need to be honest and say, God gave me these children, and I am so thankful, and I adore each of them, and I adore him for giving them to me. And that's a beautiful witness I think we can make. They may not be in a position to receive it very well, but that's their problem.
0: I take a perspective on it. I think that's fantastic what you've said there. I think another thing that can be said is to kind of take a futurist view of the thing as well and say, you know, one of the things that my parents, especially my mom before she passed away, valued more than anything was that she had five boys.
5: Loved
0: each one of them. That was considered a large family, but not an overly large family back in the, when they were having their kids. And she was one of those mothers that had the last child 10 years after the fourth one.
5: Mm-hmm.
0: And it was totally unexpected. She was 38 years old at the time. And so I'm sure she heard all sorts of stuff at the grocery store as well. But she went to her grave loving her family and thankful for many things in her life, but probably apart from the gift of salvation, most thankful that she had been given the family she was given. She never regretted it. Never, not once. Even though, I will tell you from being there, it was hard.
5: Yeah, absolutely. I think people think of babies as, you know, something, you know, another thing you can put in your house. And that's a really short-sighted perspective. These are people who will be with you your whole life. And, you know, looking down the years, I just think, oh my goodness, what are our Christmases going to be like, God willing? And looking forward to the blessings that the Lord has in store for us, and surely the crosses as well, but knowing that there are so many people to share that joy or to carry those burdens together is just humbling.
0: Rebecca Curtis is a pastor's wife and mother of seven children. She has a master's degree from Concordia Seminary. She's co-author of the book Ladylike, Living Biblically, in a recent column for Touchstone Magazine titled Birthing Room, Eternity in Literature and Our Need to Find Better Words for Large Families. 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Rebecca, thank you.
5: Thank you, sir.
0: When we come back, we're going to talk about maybe a messaging problem with Planned Parenthood's new leadership. The new president says that abortion is central to what they do after spending what the organization spent years telling us it wasn't. We'll be right back. Several Issues Etc. regular guests are candidates for leadership positions in the Lutheran Church Missouri Synod. Every LCMS congregation has received nomination forms for the president and vice presidents of the synod. 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
7: I like to think of the deaconess vocation as driven by two things: the love of Christ, and the needs of our neighbor.
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7: First, the deaconess is moved by the love of Christ, who came not to be served, but to serve. Yet I think we can also see the profound needs around us: broken families, loneliness, despair. 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
0: For more information on the Deaconess Studies program at Concordia Theological Seminary, Fort Wayne, Indiana, visit ctsfw.edu or call Concordia Theological Seminary at 1-800-481-2155, 800-481-2155. 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
8: For me, it's a religious thing. 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
9: And they're talking about the United States of America, because when Matthew mentioned it in the Bible, he wasn't talking about the physical ground that he was on. He was talking about something in the distance. So if we are going to have one nation under God, which we must, we have to have one nation under God and one religion under God.
10: When Paul is going over how do you conduct your ministry as he's departing from the Ephesian elders in Acts, he says, I have not shrunk from declaring to you the whole counsel of God. That means both the stuff I like to say and the stuff that I don't like to say.
11: The signs of cataclysm and collapse that terrify the world set your heart dancing with joy. because you know he's not coming to send you to hell, but he's coming to rescue you from every enemy you've ever had.
12: Wisconsin turkey producers love Issues Etc.
0: I serve a congregation that observes a very traditional, a formal, reverent form of worship. It happens to be one that goes back to the earliest Christians. But is it merely about preserving a worship tradition? It isn't. And is it merely about, well, this is the way this congregation has always done it? Well, no, of course not, because this is, by the way, not the way that my congregation has always done it. So why do Lutherans worship the way they do? It might have something to do with what Lutherans believe. Greetings and welcome to Issues Etc. on this Friday afternoon, November the 26th. I'm Todd Wilkin. Thanks for tuning us in. We'll begin today's show talking with Pastor Brian Wolfmiller about what I wish my non-Lutheran family knew about worship. Then we'll discuss the season of Advent with Dr. Ken Sherb. Pastor Brian Wolfmiller is pastor of St. Paul and Jesus Steph Lutheran Churches in Austin, Texas. He posts theology on the YouTube channel Wolfmiller One, and he is author of several books, including Has American Christianity Failed? Brian, welcome back.
13: Thank you, Todd. Thanks for having me.
0: So at the outset here, make the case that the way Lutherans worship is not merely adherence to tradition, although it has something to do with that. And it's not simply, we've done it this way. And it's not something incidental to what we believe, teach, and confess.
13: Yeah, this is, I think that that's not only true for Lutherans, but it's true for every Christian. That when you see how people worship, you can see also what they believe, either an understood belief or maybe even the belief that's below the surface. So the way we come together as Christians and worship the Lord is an indication of what we believe about the Lord, who he is and what he has done. There's an old rule in the church, the lex credendi, lex orendi, how you believe is how you pray. It goes back and forth, and I think there's some real profound wisdom in that, that we should give this honor not only to our own Lutheran worship, but also to our friends and family who are not Lutheran, and understand that there's an integrity between the worship form and the faith that's being confessed there. And this is important. A lot of churches have sort of conceded to the idea that worship is more of a marketing technique. And you can see that in a lot of evangelical churches. They want to change the way they worship in order to better market the faith to those who are outside the faith. Well, that tells you a lot about what you believe about Jesus and about how he comes to us and about what the role of the church is and the power or lack of power of the Lord's word. And a lot of Lutheran churches have adopted this idea, especially churches who have sort of a offering of different worship styles. So some churches will have the early services traditional and then a blended service and a contemporary service. If you see that, there's an indication that what the church is confessing is that this way we worship is to be shaped around the person coming to worship. It's a consumer-driven idea of worship. But that tells you also their theology, that their main concern is how these forms appeal to the people who are coming to it. So I think we want to start at the very beginning by recognizing that the shape of worship or the form of worship is itself a confession of theology, or at least it's the reflection of a theology that's working underneath the surface.
0: I have for years had something I call it the Wilkin worship riddle. To put a fine point on something you just said, it goes something like this. Baptists worship the way they do because they believe what Baptists believe. Roman Catholics worship the way they do because they believe what Roman Catholics believe. Pentecostals worship the way they do because they believe what Pentecostals believe. So here's the riddle. It's not much of one. Why do some Lutherans worship like Baptists and Pentecostals?
13: That's right. So there's probably a handful of ways to actually address that problem. I mean, that riddle is nice because it exposes the danger of what we call the worship wars, or this conversation, this debate in the Lutheran church about what our worship should look like. We have abandoned our identity and our identifying theology, and for a lot of people, that's the point. I mean, a lot of people think that being Lutheran is the problem, and so if we could just act like someone else who's more successful or more spiritual or more whatever, then we can share in their success or their spirituality. So there's a shame in our Lutheran theology that shows up in being ashamed of our traditional Lutheran worship, which is itself a real shame because, as we'll get to, there's such a profound richness in our theology. But I think we maybe could take a step further on our diagnosis and understand this as spiritual warfare, because Lutheran worship is built around delivering the gifts that Jesus sends to his church through the Word and Spirit. So Jesus sends the Holy Spirit from his throne in heaven with the gift of his words to create and sustain in us faith, saving faith. This is true, by the way, in every Christian church. I mean, this is what it means to be a Christian church. It means that Jesus is sending the Holy Spirit and the Word to create and sustain faith. It's happening every time the Word is read and preached, but it's only the Lutherans, I want to be very careful about this, but I think this can be sustained, it's only the Lutherans that recognize this. So God is working in every different church to create and sustain faith, but one of the unique things about the Lutheran church is we say, yeah, we understand that this is happening. So the Lutheran church should be the last church to have a flexible and malleable basic form of worship, because we actually have the theology of worship that goes behind it. So we look at this irony and say, why are then the Lutherans the first to try to embrace the worship styles of the other confessions? And I think the only sort of rationally unrational answer to that question is that the devil is attacking the Lord's gifts. So the question about what is worship is for me a question of spiritual warfare. And I think we can even put a finer point on it. If you go back to the ancient wars and even some more modern wars, like World War I, there was a front, a battle front, where the soldiers were fighting. And then there was the supply lines. And this is where the food is being delivered and weapons are being delivered and the sick are being carried back to care. And those supply lines are what keep the church equipped, or what keep the soldiers equipped and ready to fight. And it was one of the strategies of war, is to attack the supply line. Well, if we understand that worship is the supply line, that through which the Holy Spirit and brings the Word of God to us to equip us with all that we need for the spiritual warfare, then this attack on worship is an attack on the supply line of the Holy Spirit. And so the devil's going to come after every Christian worship, but most especially he'll come after the Lutheran form of worship. Because we, in fact, understand and confess what's happening here is that God, the Holy Spirit, is bringing us the gifts of the forgiveness of sins and life and salvation through the Word of God.
0: We're going to come back to that, because that really is all important. But let's try to come to a full definition of worship. You say that worship is, in part, our work in adoring God, giving thanks, and for who and what he has done. But you say that's only part and not a complete definition of Christian worship.
13: Yeah, especially as we think about what I wish my non-Lutheran family understood about worship, we should say, well, what's the common understanding of worship that exists outside of the Lutheran church, perhaps in the American church or even in the Catholic church? And I think the common understanding of worship is our work of adoration, that we come together as Christians and we give thanks and praise to the Lord for what he's done and for who he is. And that's important, and that's true, and that's a very central part of the activity of worship, but it's only a part, and it's not the most important part. And this is where our definition of worship is going to be very helpful, is that we understand that the chief thing of worship is not what we're doing, but what God himself is doing. So the chief thing is not our action, not our adoring, not our praising, not our thanking, not our singing, not our coming together, but the things that the Lord himself is doing when he gathers his church. So just as a couple of examples from the scripture, right after the Lord gives the Ten Commandments in Exodus 20, he says, in every place where I cause my name to be remembered, I will come to you and I will bless you. And I think this would be then our understanding of the chief activity of worship, is the Lord makes himself present with us in order to bless us. Important to have the two things there, because the presence of God is not necessarily a good thing. The Lord could show up to judge us or to condemn us, but he causes his name to be remembered. There he comes to us to bless us. Or to take up the words of Jesus, these are some of my most favorite and precious passages to consider. So, for example, in Mark 10, verse 45, when Jesus is contrasting the way the Gentiles do things with the way his disciples will do things, he says, "For even the Son of Man did not come to be served, but to serve, and to give his life as a ransom for many." Or Jesus reflects this teaching right after he gives the Lord's Supper, right before they go out to the Garden of Gethsemane, and Jesus would pray and be arrested and tried overnight and crucified. So in the shadow of the cross and in the shadow of the giving of the Lord's Supper, the New Testament and Christ's blood, he says, "Who is greater, the one who sits at the table or the one who serves? Is it not the one who sits at the table?" He's using the example of going out to dinner or of a home where there's servants who are serving the masters. Who's greater, the one that sits at the table, the one who serves? Obviously, it's the one who sits at the table. But then Jesus says, "Yet I am among you as the one who serves." So on Sunday, or whenever the church is gathered in the name of Jesus, three or more, and he's there in our midst, he continues to be there, not to be served, but to serve. And this totally flips the understanding of worship on its head. Worship is not chiefly about my coming to the presence of the Lord, or my giving thanks to God for all he's done, or my giving myself to him and handing myself over to him. No, the chief thing of worship is the Lord Jesus now coming to us. So worship is, first of all, being served and being blessed and being cared for and being forgiven by our Lord Jesus Christ. And we receive with thanksgiving by faith this gift of divine service. Some Lutherans have identified this. This is the traditional way that the Lutherans would speak about the liturgy as divine service and recognizing that it's God serving us. And we don't want to take that too far and exclude our response in thanksgiving and praise and adoration. And again, more on that later. So we do respond to the Lord, but the chief thing is that the Lord Jesus comes to us to bless us. And that totally changes the understanding of what worship is on its head for most people, is that now I come to be blessed and to be cared for, and Jesus invites me into his gracious presence to give me his light yoke and his wonderful, beautiful burden, which is this enduring all the troubles of the world and knowing that my sins are forgiven.
0: Pastor Brian Wolf Miller is our guest. It's our series, What I Wish My Non-Lutheran Family Knew About. Today we're talking about worship. We'll deal with how those two parts of the definition of worship go together and why we can't exclude one or the other and retain a biblical understanding of Christian worship next.

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0: Welcome back to Issues, Etc. I'm Todd Wilkin. We're talking with Pastor Brian Wolfmiller, author of Has American Christianity Failed, about what he wished his non-Lutheran family knew about worship. So, Brian, before the break, you talked about the primary part of the definition of Christian worship being Christ serving us through his word and sacraments. But it also includes our faithful response. Why is it important that we have both and that it not fall off the horse on the other side, exclude the rightful response of the worshipers?
5: Yeah, there's a Lutheran overreaction, a new Lutheran overreaction to an evangelical abuse, I think. So a lot of American evangelicalism would understand worship chiefly in terms of the emotional experience. And that's a dangerous idea. I know God is close to me because I feel close to God. I know God has forgiven me because I feel forgiven. It's the exaltation of the experience and the emotions. And we would rightly criticize that. The problem is then we go too far to say that the experience or the emotions or even our own response has nothing at all to do with it. Could you imagine being so cold? Is that the creator of the universe and the Lord of all, who has come into our flesh and blood to suffer in our place in order to win for us eternal life and the reward of his work, which is righteousness that endures on the judgment day, so that we can stand before him in the new heaven and the new earth completely by his grace, apart from any works or efforts of our own. And that word comes to us and we say, huh, interesting, that we're totally unmoved. It's an impossibility. The truth of the gospel, the good news of the announcement of the victory that Jesus has won over sin, death, and the devil, and that is for us, is so wonderful that it's almost unimaginable that we don't, together with the saints and angels gathered before the throne in heaven, fall down on our faces and throw our crowns before him and worship him who has all power and authority and glory and has done all of these things for us. So we want to confess simply the right response, that our faith and the experience of our faith and our own emotions are in service to the Lord's word and not the opposite of that. So we can speak of the ministerial versus the magisterial use of emotions and experience and understand that if our experience and our emotions match the truth of God's word, then God be praised. But if we try to put our experiences or our emotions over God's word to rule over the promises, to determine if his word is true or not, or if we are to say that because our experience or emotions don't match what's being preached in the Lord's word, then the Lord's word is not true for us, then we're in a very dangerous place. So we don't want to overreact. We want to recognize that first the Lord Jesus comes to us and serves us and gives us his gifts, and that we then believe those promises. That's the worship of faith. And we trust in the Lord. We love him for his great gifts, and then we begin to go and love and serve our neighbor in response to that. So there is a right and in some ways required response to the Lord's goodness. But we want to understand that the Lord is the one who acts first, and then we give thanks to him for all these great gifts.
6: When the Lutheran confessions take up the subject of proper worship of God, and you've alluded to this already, they say proper worship of God is chiefly faith. What do they mean?
5: Yeah. Here, let me give you a couple of quotes from, this is the Apology of the Augsburg Confession. So going back to 1530, Philip Melanchthon defending the Lutheran confessors who stood before Emperor Charles V in Augsburg back in 1530. And Melanchthon says this: the difference between this faith and the righteousness of the law can easily be discerned. Faith is the latria. Interesting that that's a Greek word that means worship or liturgy or service. They translate it divine service. But Melanchthon uses the original Greek in the confession. Faith is the latria which receives the benefits offered by God. The righteousness of the law is the latria which offers to God our merits. By faith, God wishes to be worshipped in this way, that we receive from him those things which he promises and offers. So this is the chief thing. The Lord promises and offers his great gifts, the righteousness of Christ, the forgiveness of sins, the promise of eternal life and the resurrection of the body. And we, by faith, believe those promises. And that faith is true worship. It's giving God the honor of being truthful, and not only the one who tells the truth and keeps his promises, but the one who is able to accomplish these things which he promises. Here's another beautiful couple sentences from Melanchthon. This is a little bit later on. He says, thus the worship and divine service of the gospel is to receive from God gifts. On the contrary, the worship of the law is to offer and present our gifts to God. We can, however, offer nothing to God unless we have first been reconciled and born again. This passage, too, brings greatest consolation, as the chief worship of the gospel is to wish to receive remission of sins, grace, and righteousness, so that our worship is receiving from God the gifts that he brings. And these gifts are so marvelous, beyond our asking or imagining or our comprehension or our deserving or our merit or anything else. These gifts are so astonishing that we respond in overwhelming thanks for the benefits that he gives to us.
6: So, and now we go come to the form. We've been talking, in essence, theory or theology of worship. Now we come to what actually happens on Sunday morning, and you say there are three things that shape it. What are they?
5: Yeah, at least three. I think we could probably imagine more, but these are nice for us to think of. And this is just an answering to the question. We're talking with our non-Lutheran friends and family, and they say, why do you guys do what you do? I think we can simplify it this way. Say, well, number one, our theology, and specifically our theology of the means of grace, that's going to be the main driver of why we do what we do. Number two, we have a generous view of church history and tradition. So that's going to be one of the reasons why the Lutheran Church is a preserving church. It's ready to accept the things handed on, so it has this generous view of tradition. And then number three, and perhaps very most important for this conversation, I think this might be the most important point and something that I don't hear talked about too much, and that is that our worship is a reflection of the activity of the heavenly courtroom or the heavenly throne room. And it's when we understand that connection between what happens in church and what happens in heaven that I think that we begin to see the full richness of the church's service on Sunday morning. So those are the three major factors that I think give shape to what we actually do.
6: why is it so important to understand that the means, as you said, the supply lines earlier on, the means through which God, the Holy Spirit, creates, and we need to say emphatically, sustains, maintains faith. Why is that so important to emphasize that this is at the heart of a Lutheran definition of worship? The reason I go to church is because if I didn't, I would stop being a Christian altogether.
5: Yeah. I think this is, maybe to illustrate this, is the idea of the desert island church, first church of the desert island. This idea is that if you and I, Todd, were Christians, so say we were baptized, we had the Holy Spirit, we believed in the Lord, we had no theological training, and we were just dumped on a desert island with a Bible, how would our theology shake out? And I think it goes something like this, is that we recognize by the Holy Spirit that we are sinners. We read the Bible and we see that God requires all these things of us, and we see that we do not meet those requirements. So we know that we're in trouble. We've got to face God on Judgment Day. So that's going to give a particular emphasis to our reading of the Bible. We're going to be reading through that Bible trying to figure out how the Lord thinks of our sins. And we're going to find that the Lord forgives our sins, but we're going to find that promise of forgiveness connected to a couple of very specific things. We're going to find the forgiveness of sins connected to baptism. So for example, the preaching of St. Peter on Pentecost, be baptized and have your sins washed away, or Peter, who says in Acts chapter 10, be baptized again for the washing of your sins, or baptism now saves you. He who believes and is baptized will be saved. So we're going to say, baptism, that forgives sins. And then we're going to see the gift of Jesus that he gives to the church on Easter, when in John chapter 20, he breathes on his disciples and says, whoever sins you forgive, they're forgiven. So, okay, we're going to forgive each other our sins. And then we see the gift that the Lord gives on the night when he was betrayed before his crucifixion, that here, this is the New Testament in my blood, which is poured out for you for the forgiveness of sins. So we have the Lord's Supper, and that delivers the forgiveness of sins. And so whatever we do as this first church of the desert island, we're going to be baptizing and absolving and preaching. Again, Luke 24, repentance and forgiveness of sins would be preached in every place. And we're going to be having the Lord's Supper. And these things are now going to be what we gather around for the forgiveness of sins, where the Lord will deliver his promise and where we can believe that that promise is true for us. And this is really what the Lutheran confessions do when they define the church. They say the church is the place where the gospel is rightly preached and the sacraments are rightly administered. The reason why they hone in on those two particular things is because those things, the gospel preached and the sacraments administered, are the way that Jesus has established the distribution of the forgiveness of sins. And so that's what the church is. If you want to just think of what like people say the church is not the building, which is true. The church is not the building, but we do have a building oftentimes. And the reason is that we want to have a roof over the font and the pulpit and the lectern and the altar, the table, because these are the places where the Lord Jesus comes as he promised and as he instituted to deliver the forgiveness of sins. And here we recognize that this word and these sacraments are not mere remembrances or mere signs or mere symbols or mere things that we're doing, works that we are accomplishing, but gifts that God gives to give the forgiveness of sins. And when you look at the form then of Lutheran worship, this is what it centers around. Lutheran worship is the gospel rightly preached and the sacraments rightly administered so that the Lord Jesus can get the forgiveness of sins to us, his people. And that is how and why, theologically, why the service is shaped the way it is, so that the word and the sacraments would come to us.
6: We're talking with Pastor Brian Wolf Miller. He's author of several books, including Has American Christianity Failed? It's part 20 of our series, What I Wish My Non-Lutheran Family Knew About, and today we're talking about worship. We'll discuss the distinction between sacrament and sacrifice next.

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4: The world is filled with darkness now. 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
4: 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It's not a time for hiding. It's a time to hear the Lord's call and to come out and to serve Him, to shine His light into very dark places in people's souls, in people's lives, throughout our nation and throughout the world.
0: 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I'm Todd Wilkin. We're talking about worship in our series, What I Wish My Non-Lutheran Family Knew About, with Pastor Brian Wolfmiller. He's pastor of St. Paul and Jesus Deaf Lutheran Churches in Austin, Texas. He posts theology on the YouTube channel Wolfmiller One, and he's author of several books, including His American Christianity Failed. 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There's a distinction that has been made. I remember being taught this in the seminary, between sacrament and sacrifice. It's a useful, although not all-encompassing, distinction. How would you describe it?
5: Yeah, this is really helpful, especially when this very practical question comes up, when our families visit church and they say, what's that pastor looking at? Because in the Lutheran liturgy, the pastor will sometimes face the congregation, and sometimes he'll turn around and he'll face the altar and the cross or the crucifix. And people have seen this offense many times. Like, what's he looking at? Is he worshiping that statue of Jesus up there? This looks like idolatry to me. So this distinction between the sacramental and the sacrificial parts of worship is very helpful as explanatory. And that is that some parts of the service are sacramental, what we talked about before, the word and the sacraments, that is God coming to us to bless us and give us His word and His promises. Some parts of the service are sacrificial, that is our response of thanksgiving and faith to the Lord. And the pastor is in some ways like a hinge, like a valve, depending on which way the direction is going. So if the gifts are coming from God down to us, then the pastor, as the Lord's man in that place, stands to give those gifts, to preach, to bless, to absolve, to read the Lord's word. He's facing the congregation as the one who is sent there from the Lord to deliver his gifts. But then when the congregation is responding to that, the pastor will turn around and join the congregation and then be part of that offering of the Lord's praises, thanksgiving, and prayers that are going to the Lord. So if you can imagine the direction, sometimes from heaven down to earth, and that's the sacramental parts, and that's where the pastor faces the congregation. And then when we're sending our thanksgiving and praise and petitions back up to the Lord, the pastor turns around and joins the congregation and faces the altar. There's a little part in the old liturgy. It's been a little bit lost in the newer liturgies. It would be good for us to recover it, because there will be times when the congregation as a whole is bringing its thanks and praise to the Lord, praying the Lord's Prayer together, confessing the creeds together, singing the canticles, the hymns of the liturgy together, and then the pastor will sort of take over for the congregation. And in those moments where the pastor is going to stand at the altar on behalf of the congregation, there's a little exchange that would happen where the pastor would say, "The Lord be with you," and the congregation would respond, "And with thy spirit." That refers to the gift of the Holy Spirit that was given to the pastor at ordination. Every Christian has the Holy Spirit. We can't say Jesus is Lord except by the Holy Spirit. But we see in the Bible this wonderful truth that the Holy Spirit will come to each of us with unique gifts to help us in our vocations and callings. So when we become public confessors of the faith at our confirmation, we lay on hands and the Holy Spirit comes to give us that strength. Or when husband and wife are married to one another, we bless them and pray that the Holy Spirit would come and give them the gifts that are needed for marriage. Also, and maybe perhaps especially, when a man is set apart as a pastor, that hands are laid on him and the prayer for the Holy Spirit is given so that the Holy Spirit would support him in the works of his office. And so the congregation says, "And with thy spirit," they're saying, "We are recognizing that you are called to this place to especially pray, preach and pray for us, to intercede as the prophets would intercede for the people." And so then the pastor will take over the prayers of the congregation, individually offering the prayers on behalf of everyone who's there. I think that little exchange was something like, it could be something colloquial, like the pastor turns around and says, "We're all Christians." And the congregation then says, "But you're the pastor." And so then the pastor turns around and offers the prayers to the Lord, not because of any special holiness that he has, but because of the gifts of his office. And so that understanding of sacramental and sacrificial, that little shape of the direction of God's gifts, is really helpful for understanding what's going on in worship.
6: You say that Lutherans have what you call a generous view of church history and tradition. What does that mean?
5: The church history folks call this the distinction between the conservative Reformation and the radical Reformation. And that is that those who are part of the conservative or the magisterial Reformation had a much more generous understanding of the history of the church. So the Lutherans had this. They would look on the forms and the traditions that have been handed on in the last 2,000 years since the new Church of the New Testament was established. We would look upon that with a generous hermeneutic. We would say, if we can do it without sin, then let's keep it. So they had an instinct to preserve what was handed on rather than to reject what was handed on. A lot of the radical Reformation, which is the spirit at work in most of American evangelicalism, is to throw out anything that's old, to embrace it for the sake of the new, or to skip over the last 2,000 years of history to try to get back to some sort of sense of the authentic church as it was when it was established in the book of Acts. The Lutheran church is willing, and I think this comes out of obedience to the fourth commandment, honor your father and your mother. The Lutheran church is looking at the things handed down to us and receiving them as a gift if we can, rather than rejecting it if we can. So that's why we have a lot of times organ music, why we have older hymns, why the worship looks to many of our family and friends, it looks really old, because we have this generous view of tradition.
6: I think it's Charles Porterfield Krauth, who's one of the fathers of confessional Lutheranism in the United States, perhaps less well-known than, say, C.F.W. Walther, the founder of the Lutheran Church Missouri Synod. I think Krauth said something like the 16th century Reformation should be known as much, if not more, for what it retained than what it rejected.
5: That is especially important when we put that in relief to the attitude that is around today, which is a rebellious

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1: Be able to critique the things that are handed on to us. We should recognize that each generation, just like every generation in the family, every generation in the church, has its strengths and has its weaknesses, has the things that it understands, and it has its own blind spots. And we should recognize that we have that as well, so that every generation is able to recognize something helpful and also recognize something that was maybe not so helpful in the way that our parents and grandparents stood before the Lord and worshiped. But we should have a profound sobriety about throwing out everything that's been given to us. That's the baby will go out with the bathwater if we do that.
0: 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It's our series, What I Wish My Non-Lutheran Family Knew About, and we're talking about worship. When we come back, we're going to spend some time discussing how worship is a reflection of what's happening right now and will for all eternity in God's heavenly presence.

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0: Welcome back to Issues Etc. I'm Todd Wilkin. We're talking about worship in our series, What I Wish My Non-Lutheran Family Knew About. 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Brian, before we go on to talk about the heavenly court, which is a very interesting and important aspect of a Lutheran view of worship, someone says, look, it's all old, though. I understand you having a generous view of tradition, but old music, old liturgy, old prayers. You say it sounds old because it is. What do you mean?
3: Well, yeah. I mean, we have inherited, I mean, not just 2,000, but we've inherited 6,000 years of wisdom in

0: the church. And so we, when we come and we pray the hymns, we're praying hymns that are hundreds or thousands of years old. When we pray the Psalms, we're praying prayers that were composed by King David 3,000 years ago. When we hear the prophetic and the apostolic words of God, none of this is newer than 1,900 and something years. It's incredible. So these come, these are gifts that come to us from ancient times, and yet they come with the promise of the Holy Spirit. And so they are brought to us today. I think when anybody asks me how to preach, I don't know how to do this really, but I mean, thinking about it some, and I say, this is what you should say, or if you don't say it, you should think it. God, the Holy Spirit, has you here today to hear this word from him. And so there is a profound immediacy when we understand the work and the promises that the Lord has bound up to his word and to baptism and to the supper, that Jesus comes to us right where we are, no matter where we are in the world, and when we are in the chronology of the Lord's working things from the beginning to the end of the world, no matter what, the Lord comes right to us. And so we are, in fact, singing the new song, which is the song of the incarnation, death, and resurrection of Jesus that will go on for all eternity. And that is brought right to us. So the form seems old to us, but a lot of the contemporary forms are old as well. I mean, a lot of the shapes of worship go back to the old pagan worship, and these are just as old as well. It feels fresher to us, probably because it's catering to the emotions, but the age of something should not determine the usefulness of it. And so we can have that generous view of tradition, but that's not the main thing. The main thing is that the Lord comes right to us. He faces us right up to his word and to his truth, to his goodness and his beauty every time he gathers us in the name of Jesus.
1: I often tell people who are new to Lutheran worship that there are three things they need to understand. This is how the church has worshiped from all time and into eternity. We believe that Jesus is really here, and this is why we act the way we do. And the third thing is, as you point out, that we also believe that we are participating in the worship in the heavenly throne room right now on Sunday morning.
0: Right. That's exactly right. And so just to look at the kind of chronology of it, it's a kind of funny thing that, you know, some of the hymns that we sing are thousands of years old. Some of the hymns that we sing are 10 years old, 3 years old. I've written a couple of bad hymns, and we've sung those that, you know, we've sung hymns that are 10 minutes old then. So it's not the age of the thing that matters, but it does have this ancient feel to it. And I think it's because something is happening there that is particularly ancient. In fact, it's eternal. And this has to do with the business of the throne room that you mentioned. This takes a little time to flesh out, but I think it's worth thinking about it. Because people have often said that the form of worship is dictated by the Old Testament. You know, Moses received very specific instructions about how the people were supposed to worship. But we don't have anything like that in the New Testament. And so there's a sort of out of a silence of the biblical dominical mandate, we can shape up worship however we want it to look. But I think we should be very careful about that. Number one, when we look at the Old Testament, we see what the Lord is setting up there is a shadow or a reflection. Shadow is the word that Hebrews uses. A reflection of the heavenly reality. When Moses was up on the mountain for 40 days in the clouds while the people were down trying to invent their own form of worship, the Lord was telling Moses, build what you see. And he came down and he built the tabernacle and the holy place and the Holy of Holies and the Ark of the Covenant, the mercy seat with the cherubim on top of it and the altar outside with the bronze laver and established the priesthood and all that sort of stuff. Build what you see. And so when Moses gives the instructions for all of those things, it becomes a picture of what's happening in heaven. And so we could see, for example, every time one of the prophets sees the throne of God, they see these four living creatures. Well, that was there on the Ark of the Covenant with the two cherubim and the two cherubim that were woven into the veil that protected the holy place. Or when we see then the Day of Atonement and the priest offering the sacrifice of the bull and then the goat outside the temple and bringing the blood and placing it on the Ark of the Covenant, it's giving us not only a picture of that throne room, but of what happens in that throne room, namely that Jesus was crucified outside the camp and carries his blood into the presence of God. So Hebrews really gives us this picture of how all the Old Testament worship was a picture, a preaching of the eternal reality of the incarnation, death, resurrection, and ascension of Jesus. And so this connection between the activity of the throne room and the activity of the worship of the Old Testament should not be overlooked, because I think we can just bring it in some ways straight across into the New Testament and say that our worship also is a reflection of what happens in the heavenly throne room. And how we understand the activity of that divine throne room will directly inform what we do when we gather as a church to worship.
1: You say that there are five activities that we know about the heavenly throne room. With a few minutes left here, and we'll have more time in a future conversation to flesh them out, but take us through those five things that are reflected in Sunday morning worship.
0: I think this is an incomplete list, and I would love feedback from our listeners on what to add to the list. But when we look at those visions that we have of the heavenly throne, we see these five activities. Number one, there's conversation between the Father and the Son and the Holy Spirit. The Father says to the Son, "You are my Son, today I have begotten you. Sit here at my right hand till I make your enemies your footstool." The Son speaks to the Father. There's this beautiful conversation that's happening there. And that's really what the prophets were able to make known, is that divine conversation. They stood in the council of God and made his words known. Secondly, there's a court, or there's a trial. So remember in the ancient world, like King Solomon stood as king and pronounced judgments over court cases. Well, so the Lord is doing the same. Remember the beginning of Job, where the accuser, Satan, brings an accusation against Job to that heavenly throne. The third thing is petitions are being heard. This was pictured in the Old Testament as the incense that would go through the veil to the throne. So the petitions of the Lord's people are carried by the Holy Spirit into that heavenly throne room, where the Lord hears our prayers and answers them. The fourth thing is the praise of the king, who he is and what he does. And the fifth thing is there's a sending that comes from that place. So messengers and servants are sent forth from that throne to do the will of the king. Angels, the prophets. In fact, we pastors should understand this as the source of our own call. That heavenly throne room has sent us to the Lord's people to deliver his gifts. And all five of these things that happen in that heavenly throne, the word, the trial, the prayers, the praises, and the sending, are reflected in the divine service. So that our liturgy, our worship service, is an earthly reflection or shadow of that heavenly reality. And the more we lean into that, the more really lovely and comforting the divine service becomes.
1: Brian, what will we be covering next time in What I Wish My Non-Lutheran Family Knew About Worship? About a minute.
0: Yeah, let's dig more into these five things and talk about how they show up, how the typical American church misses the focus of the courtroom and puts it on the praises. And especially we want to lean into how this activity of the heavenly court is not only reflected in the liturgy, but it's reflected there so that it can be reflected in our hearts and in our consciences. And this is how the Lord orders up our heart according to the forgiveness of sins. That's where the rubber really hits the road.
1: Pastor Brian Wolf Miller is pastor of St. Paul and Jesus Deaf Lutheran Churches in Austin, Texas. He posts theology on the YouTube channel Wolf Miller One, and he's author of several books, including His American Christianity Failed. Brian, thanks.
0: Thank you.
1: 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Up next, Dr. Ken Sherb will lead us in a teaching on the season of Advent. I'm Todd Wilkin. Stay with us.

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8: 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One of the things that non-Lutherans find sometimes dismaying or maybe even boring about Lutheran theology is, well, and it's really a myth, that Lutheran theology does not provide for an end times teaching. That is a myth. It does provide for an end times teaching. It's just not big and flashy and complicated, and it doesn't require a bunch of charts and graphs in order to understand it. It's as simple as what we confess in the creed. He will come again with glory to judge both the living and the dead, and His kingdom will have no end. And it's that simple. So how do you deal with end times teaching in the Bible that at first glance, and according to almost everybody who's writing on the subject, appears to teach something far more complicated? Welcome back to Issues Etc. It's part 8 of our series, What I Wish My Non-Lutheran Friends Knew About. Today, the end times. Pastor Brian Wolfmiller is our guest. He's pastor of St. Paul and Jesus Deaf Lutheran Churches in Austin, Texas. He posts theology on the YouTube channel Wolfmiller One, and he's author of several books, including Has American Christianity Failed? Brian, welcome back.
9: Thanks, Todd.
8: Why this subject? Why do you think it's important that your non-Lutheran family members and friends know about what Lutherans believe about the end times?
9: Well, it's pretty different, the view that the Lutherans have, just to contrast with, for example, most mainline evangelicals. And it's also a place where we can clarify something, because most evangelicals think that if you don't have their view of the end times, then you just don't believe the Bible. So they'll call their perspective the consistent literal reading of the scriptures that comes up with that, and they assume that if you have a different idea about the second coming, or about the rapture, or about the millennial reign of Christ, or about the signs leading up to the end and the interpretation of biblical prophecy, then they assume that you don't believe the Bible. And so that's the first thing that I wish our non-Lutheran friends and family knew, is that we believe the Bible and we hold to our view, not because we think that the Bible passages are too hard or difficult, but because we're reading the scriptures and trying to read them faithfully in the context that the Lord has given them to us. So it's an important distinction there. When I first learned about what the Lutherans thought about the end times, that's what was my initial reaction. I said, oh, they don't believe the Bible. And so I want to always combat that. I think that's maybe one of the things that we always ought to have in the back of our minds when we're talking to our non-Lutheran families, is that they're suspicious that we don't believe the Bible to be true. So we always want to be opening the Bible and showing our doctrine from the pages of Holy Scripture.
8: I think the greatest general insight that I ever heard on how to understand the end times and all the prophecies that pertain to the last days came from Dr. Kim Riddleberger, a guest on this program, who said, and he comes from a Reformed amillennial perspective. We'll explain millennialism in a minute. But he said, you start with the principle that Jesus Christ is the sum and substance of all biblical prophecy. Why is that a tremendous insight?
9: Well, Paul tells us that all the promises of God are yes and amen in Christ. And to understand Jesus as the fulfillment of the promises is the key to understanding the scriptures. This is what Jesus did when, for example, he was walking on the road to Emmaus, and he started from Moses and took the disciples through all the prophets, showing them that it was necessary for the Son of Man to suffer before he entered into his glory. Or to take even just the book of Matthew or the book of Romans as an argument and see how many times the Old Testament is presented to us as fulfilled in Jesus Christ. One of the great dangers that evangelicals have put themselves in theologically without even realizing it is that they will say that promises that the prophets gave that have been fulfilled in Jesus, that they have not yet been fulfilled, that they need to be fulfilled in the 7-year tribulation or in the appearing of the Antichrist or in the millennial kingdom or something like this, so that they take promises that the Bible has given to us as fulfilled and they unfulfill them. And that's a destructive thing spiritually, apologetically, and exegetically as we're reading the scripture. So as a couple of examples, that Jesus sits on the throne. There was a promise given to King David that his son would sit on the throne and rule and reign forever. And St. Peter preaches that that promise is fulfilled in the resurrection and ascension of Jesus. But modern evangelical will say, no, Jesus hasn't fulfilled that promise yet. He'll do it in the millennium. So that they even unfulfill, they sort of back Jesus out of the fulfillment of these promises that he has fulfilled. And that takes glory away from Christ. It takes comfort away from us. And it adds a layer of confusion, unnecessary and unhelpful confusion, to our reading of the Bible.
8: We're going to use this term eschatology. Define what that means.
9: Sure. That just simply means the doctrine of the end times. So when we speak of eschatology, that's what we're talking about. We're talking about the theology, the Bible's teaching on the end. And traditionally, in the longer tradition, eschatology could be understood both personally, so when we die or at death, the individual eschatology, and then general eschatology, that is the end of the world as we know it, the second coming of Jesus, the parousia, when he reveals himself in glory, calls all the dead out of the grave, out of their graves, and judges them, the living and the dead. And that's normally what we're talking about when we speak of eschatology now, that general eschatology, the second coming of Jesus.
8: So zoom out, if you would, and show us the big picture of kind of the various beliefs that fall under end times teaching so we can orient ourselves on terms like amillennialism.
9: Sure. The big question when it comes to the end times, you first have, there's probably two if you think of it as like a tree, there's probably two distinct branches, and then one of the branches goes into five more different directions. The big question is, are there things that still need to happen? And there's a, if you can believe it, there's a whole branch of theologians that say that the second coming has in fact already occurred. You find that in a lot of liberal theology, more progressive theology as well. That's a very dangerous thought. We are not amongst those who would teach such a thing, that the second coming, for example, was the destruction of Jerusalem in 70 AD. Someone that falls under that category, we would call a full preterist, that everything has been fulfilled. We would be what's called partial preterists, and that is to say that we believe that all the promises have been fulfilled except for the promise of his second coming, his return in glory to judge the quick and the dead. Now, of those who are still waiting for the return of Jesus, which is going to be most Orthodox Christianity, confess that Jesus will come again bodily to raise the dead, there are probably three or four major views of what that looks like, and most of them are related to how you understand the 1,000 years in Revelation 20. I think we can dig into this, but just to give a very simple overview, Revelation 20 talks about a time of 1,000 years in which the devil is bound so that he no longer deceives the nations, that the saints are ruling and reigning with Christ, and there are three distinct ways of placing that 1,000 years in the context of Jesus' second coming. If you think that Jesus will come back and establish that 1,000-year kingdom, then you are what's called a premillennialist. Jesus comes back pre the millennium. If you think that the church will grow and so influence society such that there's a sort of a conquest of the gospel and a reign of the kingdom of God for 1,000 years, and then Jesus comes back, you are what we call a postmillennialist. And if you think that that 1,000 years is a description of the age in which we're living now between the ascension of Jesus and his second coming, then you're what's called an amillennialist or a realized millennialist. So it has to do with how you put the 1,000 years in context of Jesus' second coming. Most evangelicals are premillennialists, and a particular form of premillennialism, which we can maybe get into next, the Lutherans are amillennial. That is, we understand the 1,000 years described in Revelation 20 to be a beautiful description of how it is with Jesus and his church right now. And so that sets up the contours of the debate.
8: You said there's a particular kind of premillennialism that goes beyond just when will Christ return with respect to a alleged 1,000-year reign. It's called dispensationalism. Very popular. It's probably, if someone has taken an interest in end times teachings and gone to the Christian bookstore, it's the one they're going to have read themselves.
9: Right, that's right. I was a dispensationalist at times. One of the problems is we start to hear these vocab words and our eyes kind of gloss over, but dispensationalism has three unique teachings that they sort of layer on top of a premillennialism. They make a distinction between Israel and the church. That's probably their key one. They say that they use a consistent literal hermeneutic. They say that the end of history is God's glory, not man's salvation. Those peculiar things. But one of the ways to recognize the dispensational premillennialism is when you start to hear the discussion of the rapture. So this idea that the Christians will be removed from the earth so the Lord can go about his business of dealing with Israel or whatever. This is a peculiar distinction of that you know you're dealing with a dispensationalist. And the thing that's curious about dispensationalism, maybe for our conversation here, is that it is an entire way of reading the scripture. So it's a particular approach to understanding world history, to understanding what's going on in the scripture, to understanding especially the prophecies and promises of the end times that fits together as a comprehensive system. It almost is its own worldview. And one of the reasons that it's so tricky is because when you are in that realm, in that dispensational realm, everything makes sense to you and any other thought just simply doesn't fit anywhere. It doesn't make sense. And so there's a defensiveness for a dispensationalist. If you, for example, say that the rapture is the resurrection of the living, it happens when Jesus comes back, it doesn't compute in such a way that it makes the dispensationalist think that the Lutheran doesn't believe the Bible. And so I think we always want to start, as Lutherans who are talking with dispensationalists and having these conversations, by saying, no, I believe what the Bible says. I interpret the Bible literally in the context that it's given to us. I want to read the Bible always and believe its words so that we know that we're starting in the same place. We're starting with the authority of the Scripture. And then we want to dig in to see what the Bible actually says about the return of Jesus, about the 1,000 years, about what will happen right before the end, and work from that common base forward. It's a tricky thing because, and I've experienced this now being an ex-dispensationalist and talking to dispensationalism, I know this temptation from the dispensational mind is to say, oh, you're an amillennialist, you don't believe the Bible. And it's simply not true. We do. We confess the Holy Scriptures.
8: You say that regardless of the various views, and they are important there, it's not like, well, you can be whatever you want to be, believe whatever you want to believe about these things, because Scripture does have very clear teaching here. But you say there are some shared truths. What are they?
9: Yeah, well, that history has a beginning and an end, so that all Christians share this view of time, that it's a straight line and not a circle. This is one of the marks of the Christian worldview, that we speak of the beginning, creation, and we speak of the end. That's important. It's, in fact, fantastically important when we're engaging with those people who are not Christians, who want to have a cyclical view of time or have a different view of time altogether. We both, the Lutherans and every Orthodox Christian, confesses that Jesus will return bodily in glory to judge the living and the dead. And that matters. I mean, it matters how we live now in the expectation of that return of Jesus. And so we can rejoice in those common parts of our Christian confession before we get to those things where we disagree.
8: Before we go into the scriptural view, which is the amillennial view, I think it was Jack Van Impe who was a very famous Bible teacher and end times teacher in the dispensational camp. I think he referred to Lutherans once as engaging a replacement theology when it comes to end times teaching. What did he mean by that? I think it has something to do with Israel.
9: I know, Todd, that my dad told me one time that you called me the Jack Van Impe of Lutheranism.
8: Well, yes. But that was because of your scriptural recall, not because of your end times view.
9: Dispensationalism believes that God has two people, an earthly people, Israel, and a heavenly people, the church, and that we're in the church age now. They would speak of, for example, the 70 years prophecy of Daniel, the 70 weeks prophecy, that there was 79 weeks and then there was a pause, and that was the entrance of the church age. And there's one more week, that means 7 years, and it does mean 7 years in Daniel, but there was no pause. That's where they get it wrong. There's a pause, and the Lord will take out the Christians and go back to his dealing with the nation of Israel, so that there's these two plans, two peoples, two destinies, two distinct dispensations, which the way the Lord is dealing with the world. And that's so ingrained in dispensationalism that they see our biblical understanding that the New Testament church is Israel in the promises of the prophets, that we who believe in Christ are the children of Abraham. They see that doctrine as replacement theology, that we've replaced Israel with the church, and they criticize us for that. That's just a plain biblical teaching. Paul, for example, in the end of Galatians, calls the church the Israel of God. John warns about dispensation. John the Baptist warns about this dispensational error when the people come to him and say, we are the children of Abraham. And he says, the Lord can raise up from these rocks children of Abraham. Do not think that your lineage, in fact, matters at all. Paul makes this argument in Romans chapter 3 and 4, where he says that we who have faith are the sons of Abraham. And so it's this constant, clear teaching of the Scriptures, Ephesians 2, for example, that says that he's torn down the middle wall of separation, and he's made out of the two one new man. That means out of Jew and Gentile are joined together in the singular body of Christ. And the dispensationalists want to build back up that middle wall of separation between the Jew and the Gentile. It's a total undoing of the Scripture, and in fact it's an undoing of the gospel, because Paul talks about all those Jewish markers that he had, and he says, I consider them rubbish for the sake of knowing Christ, and so forth. in Philippians. And so the accusation that we are replacement theologians, we just can't stand for it. It's nonsense, and it's unbiblical.
8: We're talking about the end times in our series, What I Wish My Non-Lutheran Family Members Knew About. Pastor Brian Wolfmiller is our guest. He's pastor of St. Paul and Jesus Deaf Lutheran Churches in Austin, Texas. He posts theology on the YouTube channel Wolfmiller One, and he's author of several books, including Has American Christianity Failed? Christian Hope is Pastor Wolfmiller's topic for the 2021 Issues Etc. Making the Case Conference, July 23rd and 24th in Chicago. 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Let's begin with what we confess in the Christian creeds about the end times with Pastor Wolfmiller next.

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0: Welcome back. I'm Todd Wilkin. This is Issues, Etc. It's our series, What I Wish My Non-Lutheran Family Members Knew About. Today, the subject is the end times. Pastor Brian Wolfmiller is our guest. So, Brian, let's get into the particulars of the biblical view of the end times, which might require some of our listeners to kind of rewire their thinking or maybe erase the whiteboard that has all the dispensational assumptions on it. I found it helpful to begin with what we confess in the historic Christian creeds, that Jesus will come again in glory to judge both the living and the dead. His kingdom will have no end.
1: It's really simple. So Jesus does teach plainly that you will see the Son of Man sitting in the clouds, coming in judgment. The dead will hear his voice and will rise, some to the resurrection of life and others to the resurrection of death, that Jesus will come again in his glory from the right hand of the Father, and he will judge all the living and all the dead, and he'll divide the sheep from the goats, and there will be an eternal kingdom of glory for those who were waiting for his appearing, who trusting in his death and his resurrection. So this simple teaching is the biblical teaching, that the way that things are going now will one day come to an end, and we will be brought by the Lord Jesus into the new heavens and the new earth where the righteous dwell. This is the resurrection of the body and the life everlasting. And that's our hope. That's, in fact, we'll spend a lot of time this summer talking about that at the Issues Etc. conference, because the hope of the Christian, the object of the Christian hope, is the resurrection of the body and the life everlasting, the chief object. And so we live in that hope and that expectation, knowing that one day we will be totally freed from sin and the corruption of sin, and standing before the Lord in his glory and receiving his good gifts in their complete and undiluted, visibly manifest way. It's a glorious teaching. But it is very hard to make science fiction movies out of that, because it's just all of a sudden you're going to be walking there, you're going to be in the field plowing, or you're going to be grinding wheat, or you're going to be going about your business, you're going to be sleeping in bed, and all of a sudden, whoop, the heavens will be rolled up and Jesus will be back and we'll be gathered before him and the judgment day will be happening. At any moment, this is the imminence of Christ's return. And one of the great dangers of this sort of prophetic scanning of the newspapers to see what promise is being fulfilled today in whatever political treaty that's happening in Israel or the Middle East is that it denies, or forgets at least, the imminence of Christ's return, that there's no promises yet to be kept, that they are all kept except for this glorious return. So this confession of the creed is beautiful. It is hopeful. It is simple. It is, again, biblical. It is not that exciting, and it has nothing to do with conspiracy theories at all.
0: So go back over this notion, and this is a good illustration of how this view of the end times puts Christ's saving work at the center of Christian theology, rather than for dispensationalists as kind of a plan B, God's plan B. Explain how it is that we understand that the 1,000 years referred to in the book of Revelation as beginning with Christ's saving work.
1: Mm-hmm. I think this is very helpful just to have a simple understanding of Revelation 20 and to go to the text and see that there John has this vision of the 1,000 years. So this is good for people who are Lutheran as you are in these conversations, just to be armed with this biblical text. For those of you who might be listening and the Lutheran perspective is a challenge to you, I think just this simple understanding is to go to Revelation 20, and you see there's 1,000 years. And then we simply ask, when do the 1,000 years begin according to the text? And according to the text of Revelation 20, the 1,000 years begins when the devil is bound with a great chain and thrown into the bottomless pit. Okay? So then we simply need to ask, does the Bible speak to us in any other place about the binding of the devil? And if so, then we simply turn our attention there to find out when the millennium begins. There's a lot of texts that, in fact, do speak of the binding of the devil. Jesus, one of his favorite parables to tell was of the strong man, when he talks about how the strong man sits on his goods and they're in peace until the stronger man comes and binds him, and then he can loot the house. And Jesus tells that story in the context of him casting out demons. So Jesus is the stronger man who binds the devil. First John says that for this reason the Son of God was manifest, that he might destroy the works of the devil. Or Jesus again says in the Gospel of John, I saw the devil fall like lightning. But if you want just one text, this is so clarifying and so helpful for us. We can simply go to Hebrews chapter 2, verse 14. It's one of my favorite texts, and it's one that really opens this up for us. In Hebrews 2:14, it says that just as we partake of flesh and blood, that means we're mortal, physical, flesh and blood, he, Jesus, partook of the same, that through death he might destroy him who has the power of death, that is the devil, and set all those who were in the bondage of the fear of death free. So that the text says plainly that Jesus destroyed the devil. And in process of destroying the devil, he sets us free from the fear of death. And it tells us when Jesus destroyed the devil. It says in his death. Through his death, he might destroy him who had the power of death, that is the devil. So the Bible says, and there's no getting around this text, there's no kind of different way of interpreting it. It's just simply that the death of Jesus destroys the devil. Now we say, but hold on, Pastor, I see what the text says, but how could that possibly be? How could it possibly be that Jesus destroyed the devil? After all, look around, things are just really terrible out there. Things are falling apart. It doesn't look like the Lord is ruling and reigning. It looks like the devil is ruling and reigning. Well, okay, it doesn't matter. We believe what the Bible says. It doesn't matter how much it looks like the devil's in charge. If the Bible tells us that the devil's destroyed, we believe what the Bible says. But here's the thing that helps us get around it. We just have to go back a few verses, and we see in Hebrews chapter 2, verse 8, it finishes quoting Psalm 8, thou hast put all things in subjection under his feet. And then it says, for in that he put all in subjection under his feet, he left nothing that is not put under him. But now we see not yet all things put under him. So we don't see it yet. The Bible tells us we don't see the devil destroyed. We don't see the devil thrown into the bottomless pit. We believe it by faith. We walk by faith and not by sight, trusting that the devil has lost his authority. And this is helpful then to go back to Revelation 20 and say, why has the devil been bound? So that he would deceive the nations no longer. So that the death of Jesus on the cross bound the devil. It limited his authority. It, in fact, destroyed his capacity to use fear of death as a coercive means over the new humanity that the Lord is building in Christ. And now the gospel can go out to every nation as we've seen it and continue to see it happening. Then there's one more question, though, and people say, well, but Pastor, what about the 1,000 years? It says that he would bind him for 1,000 years, and if it started at his death on the cross, it's been already 1,980-something years. What does it mean by 1,000 years? And again, I think we just need to do the same thing and say, does the Bible in any other place speak of 1,000 years? And we'll find a handful of times the Bible will speak of 1,000 in metaphoric or symbolic terms, like Psalm 50, the cattle on 1,000 hills, or Deuteronomy 5, the grace of God to the 1,000 generations of those who love him. We have 1,000 years in Psalm 90, the Psalm of Moses. It speaks of with the Lord, 1,000 years is like a day. But the text to remember, I think, chiefly here is 2 Peter 3:8, where Peter is explicitly speaking about the Lord's patience before the second coming. And he says, we have to remember that with the Lord, a day is like 1,000 years, and 1,000 years is like a day. So that Peter uses that 1,000 years as a term to explain the delay of the Lord coming in glory as we wait for him. So if we take that understanding and bring it back to 1,000 years, we realize that all the years between Jesus' ascension and his second coming are years of patience, wanting more and more to come to repentance and life. And I think that's the literal biblical reading of Revelation 20.
0: Pastor Brian Wolfmiller is our guest. It's our series, What I Wish My Non-Lutheran Family Members Knew About the End Times. We'll talk about the alleged secret rapture next. You can meet and hear Mark and Molly Hemingway, Robert George, Brian Wolfmiller, Jack Phillips, Larry Rast, and Will Wheaton at the 2021 Issues Etc. 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

0: 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We're talking about the end times with Pastor Brian Wolfmiller. Brian, this is something we haven't discussed yet, but it is kind of one of the more popular features of the dispensational view of the end times, and it's the secret rapture. Where do some Christians think they find the secret rapture in Scripture, and what do those passages actually say?
1: Well, when we look at Matthew 25, we see Jesus talking about the days of Noah and one taken and one left behind, and that taken up, that is understood then by the dispensationalists to be a removing of people from the earth so that they'll escape the tribulation of the last 7 years of world history, so that the Lord can go back to dealing with Israel. The chief text for the rapture are 1 Thessalonians 4, 13 and following, and 1 Corinthians 15, 51 and following. And again, I mean, when I, Todd, heard that the Lutherans didn't believe in the pre-tribulation rapture of the church, I said, oh, they're not Christians, or at least they don't believe the Bible. But when you look at those texts, you just need one little question or one little comment to sort of tweak your understanding and to open up what those texts in fact mean. And that is to ask the question, what happens to those who are alive when Jesus returns? And that is the precise question that both of these texts are answering. And if you just have that in your mind while you read them, they all of a sudden will come clear. For me, it was like the scales falling off. And you realize that Paul's talking about how we will not all die, we will not all sleep, but we will all be changed in a twinkling of an eye at the sound of the last trumpet. The dead will be raised and we will be changed. And that's just what Paul's talking about, is what happens to you and I. Say Jesus were to come back right now, what would happen to us? Would we die first and then be raised? No, but we would be changed because this mortal has to put on immortality. So this idea of the snatching away of people so that the Lord can go about plan B, it's so foreign to any of the teaching of the Scriptures, and I think those texts are become really beautiful and plain texts if we just read them with that in mind, and we take them out of the science fiction dispensational context.
0: One of the things that dispensationalism does, and we've got just a couple minutes to discuss this, is it gets people looking for signs, either kind of in their personal life or more likely in the events going on in the news. What does Christ tell us himself about waiting for his imminent return?
1: Right. So this is the key thing, is that there are no signs left. I mean, we're going to see a lot of things happening that will remind us that this world is ending. Everything bad is a reminder that Jesus is coming back. In fact, everything good is a reminder of the resurrection. But there's so many things that are taken as signs, which Jesus says, hey, that's not a sign. So, for example, I'm just looking at Matthew 24, verse 5. Many shall come in my name, saying, I'm the Christ. They shall deceive many. You will hear of wars and rumors of wars. See that you're not troubled, for all these things must come to pass. The end is not yet. It's an amazing thing when people say, you know, they see the coronavirus, and they see the unrest in the Middle East, and they see whatever's happening, and they say, is this a sign of the end? The answer is no. There's no. Imagine if it was a sign of the end, like Jesus couldn't come back until the coronavirus, or Jesus couldn't come back, to take it to the dispensationalists. Jesus couldn't come back until there's a new temple built in Jerusalem, or whatever. That means Jesus couldn't come back now. And that's simply a lie. Jesus can return at any time. Matthew 24, 36, Luke 21, 36, all these promises where Jesus says, watch, be ready, be alert, be awake at all times, because at any moment Jesus can return. So the only thing we're waiting for is that glorious last moment when he comes in glory and he welcomes us, all those who are baptized and trust in him, he welcomes us into his kingdom.
0: Pastor Brian Wolfmiller is pastor of St. Paul and Jesus Deaf Lutheran Churches in Austin, Texas. He posts theology on the YouTube channel Wolfmiller One. Brian, thanks.
1: Thank you, Todd.
0: Thanks to Pastor Ron Christie and Zion Lutheran Church in Oklahoma City, Oklahoma, for recently becoming an Issues Etc. congregational sponsor. 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Thursday on Issues Etc., we'll continue our Lutheran spirituality series talking with Dr. Gene Edward Veith about vocation. We'll discuss David's Last Words with Dr. Ken Sherb and its media coverage of religion with Terry Mattingly. There is so much to be feared. There's so much anxiety embedded in this view that Jesus' return has to have this happen or that happen before it can occur. Jesus has promised from the time he ascended that he would return in the same way with blessing in his hands, and he can come at any time. That means any moment now, he could return to bless us and to raise the dead. That's great comfort. I'm Todd Wilkin. I'll talk with you tomorrow. Thanks for listening to Issues Etc.
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1: Girls into the girls' locker room and to play on the girls' sports team. 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
2: 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That extends to the entire length of the pregnancy and even when the child comes out.
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0: Perhaps you have seen your pastor maybe before the service on a Sunday morning out in the narthex or out on the church steps talking with some visitors to your congregation. He seems especially interested. He's asking them questions about where they go to church and trying to determine simple things like that. And at one point, he smiles and he says, well, we practice closed communion here, and we're going to have communion this morning. You're welcome to worship with us. You're welcome to come forward at the time of communion for a pastoral blessing, but I cannot commune you here because we practice closed communion. Why would he say something like that? Why wouldn't he just let them commune? And if your pastor has done this and he explains it to you, how do you explain that to someone who's, well, never seen that done before? What is closed communion? Where is it in the Bible? And is our church fellowship, our fellowship with one another as Christians, more than just love? Is it also the faith that we confess? Greetings and welcome to Issues Etc., coming to you live from the studios of Lutheran Public Radio in Collinsville, Illinois. I'm Todd Wilkin. Thanks for tuning us in. We're going to begin a new series, What I Wish My Non-Lutheran Family Knew About. And today we're going to talk about closed communion with Pastor Brian Wolfmiller of the YouTube channel Wolfmiller One. A little bit later, Katie Faust joins us for part four of our series on the need for a global children's rights movement. We'll be talking about same-sex parents with her, and then we'll be teaching a Sunday school lesson with Pastor Tom Baker of Law and Gospel, the story of Saul becoming king in 1 Samuel chapters 8, 9, 10, and 11. Joining us for our new series, What I Wish My Non-Lutheran Family Knew About, today, closed communion, Pastor Brian Wolfmiller, pastor of St. Paul and Jesus Deaf Lutheran Churches in Austin, Texas. He posts theology on the YouTube channel Wolfmiller One. Brian, welcome back.
6: Thanks, Todd.
0: So this series was your idea. Why did you want to do it?
6: This is, you know, their old saying, you're not supposed to talk about religion or politics, which is so crazy because there's nothing better to talk about, at least religion. That's the thing that we should be talking about all the time. But that saying is a recognition that these are oftentimes very difficult conversations when we disagree with each other theologically. And especially when we love people and we care about people, we start talking about them and the conversation gets muddled. We don't know where to go. Tempers flare. And so I wanted to take some of these controversial issues, especially where Lutherans and their non-Lutheran families find those places of conflict and argument, and maybe air out the argument from the Lutheran perspective as peacefully and gently as possible. To say, here's where these fights often come up, and here's some things to think about, some ways to approach it, some things to consider as you go into it. So we're looking at some of those controversial topics where Lutherans disagree with other Christians, and maybe where Christians disagree with the world, and thinking through some of them in a peaceful way. And hopefully these become helpful conversations to share. So let's pause on the argument and let's listen to this and have the case laid out, and then let's come back and talk about it together.
0: The biggest objection that I think we encounter to the historic practice of closed communion, and we should note that this is the historic practice of the church universally until relatively recently, is if you won't commune with me or you refuse to commune me, you're saying I'm not a Christian.
6: That's right. There's a lot of ways that people who can't come to the Lord's altar receive that as a rejection, either as a rejection of their Christian faith. Are you saying I'm not a Christian, that I don't believe in God, that I'm not worthy to come to your church, or as a rejection, you know, I'm not welcome here, or I'm not wanted?

0: or I'm not good enough. And there's a great deal of shame, I think, that people who come to church but can't come to the communion rail and receive the Lord's Supper feel. Or they say, oh, you're just a kind of elitist, some sort of social club or a closed group, and you're not letting me in. And it's a kind of almost like a bullying sort of thing. That's not what closed communion is at all, but that's oftentimes how it's received. But I guarantee you, Todd, that if anybody's listening to this and they've been on that tough side of closed communion where they haven't been able to come and commune with their family, that that family member wants more than anything else for you to kneel down next to them at the rail and receive the Lord's body and blood together. And when that happens, they're going to be weeping with joy. That's the thing that they're praying for every day. It's not that those who can't commune are not wanted or not good enough. That's as far from the mind of those people who are practicing closed communion could possibly imagine, and certainly not what we're saying at all. Closed communion is a completely different question.
1: Let's deal a little bit with terminology. We're using the term, and I think the most accurate term historically, which is closed communion. In the 20th century, some people sought to soften it. I think maybe their intentions were good, and they decided to call it close communion. And it's still in our tradition of the Lutheran Church Missouri Synod. We kind of try and do both of those. What are your thoughts?
0: Yeah, it sounds nice, but I think close is even more offensive than closed. What closed is the opposite of open, but close is the opposite of far. And that's the last thing that we want to communicate, is that you're far away from God or far away from his gifts. That's not the case at all. So closed is, it's more historic, and it's, I think, more accurate and better words. What closed communion means is that we practice theological fellowship. I think that's the easiest way to say it, that there's churches that are in fellowship with one another and churches that are not in fellowship with one another. And that fellowship is based not on love or friendship or politics or money or name or anything. That fellowship is based on the theology. It's based on the Lord's word, agreement of doctrine. And so closed communion is saying that we have union of doctrine with some, and we're out of union or out of fellowship theologically with others. And so it's the admission that this reality of fellowship exists. And it's important for us to think about this, because if we're going to have fellowship in the church, what are we going to base it on? Are we going to base it on where we live? Are we going to base it on how we treat each other? Are we going to base it on socioeconomic status? All those things would be very, very sinful. We have to base according to the scriptures, we have to base our fellowship on the Lord's word. And so this practice of closed communion is saying, hey, the doctrine, the teaching of the Lord's word really does matter. And if we don't have agreement on the doctrine, then we shouldn't have communion together. Now, there's an argument, because you could say, well, we could have communion together but not fellowship in this way or this other way. So we do have to make the argument that the Lord's Supper is the place where that fellowship is expressed. And hopefully we'll make that from the scriptures in a few minutes. But that's at least what it's saying. When someone says, hey, you can't come to communion here, all they're saying is, we don't agree on the doctrine yet. We don't agree on the doctrine yet. But hopefully, and one day soon, we will. And that's what we have to work towards.
1: I want you to put a fine point on two things here, and that is, we are simply not authorized. This is the Lord's Supper. It's not ours. And I think it's a really good starting place. But we are not authorized by the author of this institution to do it the way we want to do it or the way that's more comfortable for us to do it.
0: Yeah, that's right. Someone asked me in Sunday school a couple of weeks ago, that why do so many Lutheran pastors who are supposed to practice closed communion, why do they not? And the answer is, it's hard, because there's a lot of theology and a lot of teaching there and a lot of space for offense. It's very easy to offend people and confuse people. And so it's hard. It was for me, Todd, coming out of the evangelical tradition into the Lutheran church, it was the last doctrine to make sense to me. And it was months of struggle. Probably because in the evangelical world, everything is so individualistic. So what does it matter what the people next to me believe? What does it matter what the church confesses? It's me and Jesus. That's the only thing that matters. And it was so difficult to think that there should be a unity of doctrine in anyone. In fact, that idea that there's unity of doctrine with anybody is is almost unimaginable to the modern church, even the most conservative modern church. It's crazy. Jesus says, hey, you got to be of one mind. And we're like, well, that doesn't seem possible. So it's easy to not practice it. It's easy to kind of ignore it. But like you said, we are not authorized to do it because it's not our supper. We are not inviting the people that we like over to eat with us. This meal belongs to Jesus. So we have to listen to what Jesus says about this meal and about the fellowship that is expressed there.
1: The other point that you made just a moment ago that I'd like you to go into a little more detail on is that the basis of our fellowship is not love or respect or any of those other things, but in fact, faith.
0: Right. The doctrine of the Lord, that is the basis of unity. Jesus says, he prays that the church would be one, and then he says, sanctify them in your truth, so that the holiness and the unity of the church comes from the Lord's word. Now, there's a question, and a kind of gripping question, which is to say, how much unity is enough for us to have fellowship? And our Lutheran fathers answer that question really beautifully and surprisingly simple. They say, it is enough for the unity of the church that we agree on the gospel rightly preached and the sacraments rightly administered. So that's the standard. Do we have the gospel rightly preached? Do we have the sacraments rightly administered? And all the theology that goes into those two things. That is our standard of unity. And it seems very simple, but when you start to look at it, for example, when you compare the Lutherans with the Catholics or the Lutherans with the Methodists or the Lutherans with the Evangelicals, you see that we have disagreement on the gospel and we have disagreement on the sacraments. And so because we have disagreements on those two categories of theology, then we don't have church fellowship. And that is displeasing to the Lord Jesus. I've been trying to figure out a way to express this, Todd, and I'm still working on it. I'll give you a picture. But here I think is why this is so difficult, is that there is, in general, in the church today, a loss of hope on the idea of being unified in doctrine. It's almost a given now that theological questions are all questions of opinion, your opinion versus my opinion. And the idea that we could still say, thus says the Lord, seems out of fashion for everyone. And so here we are, the Lutherans, and we say, no, look, we are not authorized by Jesus to disagree on the doctrine. We can't stop trying to be of the same mind. We can't give up the hope that the church will be unified in confession in this life, even while we wait for that gift to be given to us in the resurrection. We can't stop fighting. Stop debating, stop arguing for these sorts of things. But it's like everybody else has stopped that fight.
1: Pastor Brian Wolfmiller is our guest. We're beginning a new series with him, What I Wish My Non-Lutheran Family Knew About. Today, the subject of closed communion. On the other side of the break, why are Christians willing to go to the mat over civil politics? But on theology, it's agree to disagree. 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

0: congratulations to Brian in Wisconsin, Kelly in Florida, Susan in Illinois, and Douglas in Michigan on winning the Issues Etc. subscribe, rate, and review contest. And thanks to everybody who participated. We're beginning a new series with Pastor Brian Wolfmiller, What I Wish My Non-Lutheran Family Knew About. And today the subject is closed communion. Brian, it's odd, ironic, that in matters of secular and civil politics, Christians are often willing to go to the mat and refuse to compromise. But when it comes to theology, it's so often, let's just agree to disagree.
1: Yes. Yes, there's an old G.K. Chesterton quote where he says, we have ambition and humility in the wrong place. We have pride in ourselves and humility in our convictions, especially our theological convictions. And it should be the other way around. Our opinions we should hold very loosely and always be ready to repent of, but the Lord's word we should boast of and be proud of and be sure. But there's almost a despair on the thus says the Lord, a despair that we can get to what the Lord's word says, a thought that it's simply all opinion, and so you better, it's prideful to be right. Well, it's true. If being right in yourself is what you're on about, then that is surely prideful. But if being right because it's what the Lord says, that's faith. That is humility. It's not what I think or what I reason or what I discovered, but simply what the Lord says. And we find ourselves in a very strange place, Todd, in this world, because it's almost like the whole church has given up, is despairing of this idea of unity of doctrine. The whole church is despairing on the idea that we can be one in the Lord's word, that Jesus hasn't stopped praying that we would be one, that we would be sanctified in the truth, but we've stopped praying and stopped fighting for it. This is the picture of that's the best way I know how to think of it, is the picture of a playing, everyone gets suited up to play a football game, and they're all playing against each other. We're all playing, we're throwing and passing and tackling and hitting, but everyone except for us gets tired of playing the game. And one guy goes off and he's, you know, picking up the clovers and the daisies, and another guy's over there lecturing on physics or something. And here we are with our helmet and our shoulder pads on, and we're still tackling people and running. And everyone looks and says, what are you doing? And we say, well, we're playing football. What are you doing? Like, we gave up on that a long time ago. It seems like the church has given up on the unity of doctrine a long time ago, as if it's not even a possibility. As if when Jesus returns, there's going to be Lutherans and Baptists and Catholics and Evangelicals and Orthodox instead of one church united around the single confession of the Lord's word. And we have not given up that hope. We have not conceded to the theological despair that wants to let these divisions continue in the church. And so one at a time, we're having these conversations. One at a time, we're saying, look, let's open the Bible and see what Jesus says. One at a time, we're fighting for this unity of doctrine. And closed communion is that almost naive hopefulness that the Lord continues to unite his church around his truth. Carrie came up with this picture when we were talking about this morning of the equivalent of closed communion and the political kind of thing. And it was the picture of a petition. You know, if someone comes up to you and they say, will you sign this petition? You don't say, well, sure. You say, well, what does it say? I'm not going to put my name on something that I disagree with. Well, we're saying, hey, when you come to the altar, when you come to the Lord's Supper, when you stand up to be counted with the congregation in a place, you're putting your name on the preaching of that place. It's like signing a petition. It is joining the church. To commune at a place is to join the church. And so we are saying, hey, let's read what the petition says first. Let's know what the doctrine confesses first. Oh, we hope that you'll sign this. We hope that you'll join us here. We want more than anything else to have you here, but we want to make sure that we have this theological agreement first.
0: Is it just a coincidence that churches that believe that Jesus is actually bodily present in the sacrament of the altar also teach and practice closed communion?
1: No, not at all. There could be a strange place where you confess the body and blood. And here's another verse that most who don't practice close communion don't believe. And that is where Paul says that if you commune unworthily, that there's punishment for that, getting sick and even dying. And most churches who practice open communion just don't believe that that's actually true, that the body and blood of Christ is not present. It's symbolically present or he's spiritually present or something like this, and that there's no danger or risk in coming to the Lord's Supper. So they've become skeptical on those particular doctrines, and they go together. But our understanding that when Jesus says, this is my body, and when he holds up the cup and he says, this is my blood, that those words are true, means that we treat what's happening in the Lord's Supper as something very, very different. It's not just a shared meal. It's not just having barbecue after church. That this really is the meal of the Lord Jesus. He truly is present as the host and as the meal itself. We eat and drink his body and blood. And that means that we treat this moment, this reception of the Lord's body and blood, as something entirely different than the rest of our lives here on earth. And so I think you're right. There's not an accident that the churches that confess the body and blood are liturgical churches, that the churches who confess the body and blood are particularly interested in things like the history of the church and even sacred spaces and even art and beauty, and that the churches that confess the body and blood are almost always careful to protect the altar, protect the rail, so that there's again a unity of doctrine, or at least a realization of something different happening there than happens anywhere else in our lives.
0: You say that this communion fellowship is expressed at the altar. It's not merely symbolized or something at the altar, but it is actually expressed and enacted at the altar. Where do you find that in Scripture?
1: There's a handful of places. St. Paul says, whenever you eat this bread and drink this blood, you proclaim the Lord's death until he comes. So that the eating and the drinking is an act of public proclamation. It's an act of standing up and saying, yes, this doctrine belongs to me. There's two particularly helpful places to consider, I think. The first is Acts 2:42, which is a summary of the church in Jerusalem after Peter's Pentecost sermon and the thousands that were baptized that day. It says, they devoted themselves to the apostles' teaching and to the fellowship, to the breaking of bread and the prayers. We understand prayers there is the liturgical prayer, but the breaking of bread and fellowship and apostles' teaching are all bound up together. So it's the apostles' teaching and the breaking of bread that makes the fellowship of the church. Or another text that's just helpful to get the picture is 1 Corinthians 10:18 and following, where Paul writes, consider the people of Israel. Are not those who eat the sacrifices participants in the altar? What do I imply then, that food offered to idols is anything or that an idol is anything? No. I imply that what the pagans sacrifice, they offer to demons and not to God. I do not want you to be participants with demons. You cannot drink of the cup of the Lord and the cup of demons. You cannot partake of the table of the Lord and the table of demons. Shall we provoke the Lord to jealousy? Are we stronger than he? The answer is no. But the point is that eating of the sacrifice is to participate in the altar. It's an active participation. So if you go and participate in the pagan altars of the demons, you're participating in that, in the fellowship of the demons. And Paul says, you can't do that and also participate in the fellowship of the Lord's table. You got to make a distinction there. But where we participate of the altar is where we have bound up our confession. And so we take that by extension to say that when we, again, maybe the picture of a petition is the closest that we have. When we go to communion at a church, we're signing up. We're saying, what you preach here is what I believe. Maybe a picture for that would be, you know, if someone stood up and preached some ridiculous something or other. Maybe some guy stood up in the pulpit and he was like a white supremacist or something. And he was talking all this KKK nonsense. And he said, now let's have the Lord's Supper together. He said, no, I'm not gonna go up there and participate in that. This is the same sort of thing. I'm not going to participate in an altar where the preaching of that altar doesn't match my own conviction. Now, the reason why this is difficult is because that understanding, which I'm convinced, Todd, is a biblical understanding of what it means to partake of the altar, is simply not shared with most Christians. Most Christians simply do not have a way of expressing even the importance of fellowship, or certainly of expressing where that fellowship is found. I think most evangelical or Protestant churches think that that fellowship is found maybe in church membership. But we understand that, no, it's not just even sitting in the church, or it's not being a member of the church. What it is that the altar, the Lord's Supper, is that visible place where the unity of doctrine is most clearly expressed. And that's why we're so careful about who comes forward to confess the faith. For the sake of the confession, and also for the sake of the people. You know, say someone comes to church and they think that you shouldn't baptize babies. Fair enough. You read the scriptures different than we do. That's fine. So don't come to the altar where we confess, hey, baptism is for babies, and make a confession that doesn't belong to you. So this is a care that wants to be expressed in both directions.
0: Pastor Brian Wolfmiller is our guest. It's our series, What I Wish My Non-Lutheran Family Knew About. Today, the subject of closed communion. How would he respond to someone who says, well, it can't be a loving thing to do because you're making people feel bad?
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7: Here's what Martin Luther says about the pastoral office. 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

0: Welcome back to Issues Etc. I'm Todd Wilkin. On this Tuesday, the 2nd of February, we're beginning a series, What I Wish My Non-Lutheran Family Knew About. And today the subject is Closed Communion. Pastor Brian Wolfmiller is our guest. He posts theology on the YouTube channel, Wolfmiller One. So Brian, someone's going to say that closed communion, it can't be a loving thing because you're making people feel bad.
1: I know. I don't want to make anybody feel bad. One of the questions I'm trying to wrestle with, Todd, is because we all want to be part of a group. There's a natural, I think this belongs to a natural gift of God, and it's expressed in our conscience. And we want to get along with the people that we're with. And when we don't, when we're not part of the group, we're shamed. And so one of the consequences of saying to someone, we're so glad you're here, you can't come to communion yet, is that they feel shamed, excluded, this sort of thing. That's nobody wants to shame people or to exclude people in that way. That's not at all what's happening. It's very hard to figure out how to let people know that we're so delighted that you're here. And this no to communion is not a no, but it's a not yet. We want to do everything we can as quickly as we can to get you ready to come to the Lord's Supper, to rejoice in this unity of doctrine and the gifts that the Lord has for us here. So come on. This sort of, we just have to kind of open our hearts wide to let people know that there's no delight in excluding them, that the Lord Jesus is drawing them in, that there's just things that happen first. But there's a care that should be taken over the Lord's Supper as well. Now, this is a little bit different than closed communion. I think we should be careful in our language. It's a related topic, but there's closed communion and then there's pastoral care in distributing the sacraments. And that is to say that some people aren't invited to the Lord's Supper because they have a different doctrine or different confession. Other people are not invited to the Lord's Supper because they're not worthy. Now, that's two totally different questions, worthiness and church fellowship, although oftentimes they relate to one another. But there could be someone who's a member of the church who the pastor would say, hey, let's not have communion till we get this thing sorted out, a public sin or a confused confession or something like that. So Jesus warns that, and this especially we hear it in the words of Paul, when he says that some came to the Lord's Supper and they partook of the supper in an unworthy manner, and so they were, some died, some got sick, so that there's a danger with the Lord's Supper, a danger that we would come to it unworthy or unprepared. Paul says that he who is worthy and well prepared is who discerns the body of the Lord. So the first question of worthiness is, do we know what it is? That this thing that we're eating, this bread and this wine, is the body and blood of Jesus. That's the first question. And the second question is, do we know what it's for? Luther emphasizes this in the Catechism. He says, the one who's worthy and well prepared is the one who has faith in these words given and shed for you for the forgiveness of sins. This meal is for the forgiveness of sins. And if we don't know that we desperately need the Lord's mercy and the Lord's kindness, that we desperately need his forgiveness, his covering over our sins that we commit so often, then we're not worthy and well prepared. Now, this should be, for those who feel excluded, what we want to say is that it's not, you do not have to achieve a state of superior holiness or a level of good works to be worthy for the Lord's Supper. In fact, it's quite the opposite. To be worthy for the Lord's Supper is to know that you're a sinner in desperate need of the Lord's mercy. And when we know that that's what our need is, and that the Lord Jesus gives us that need and the promise together with the body and the blood, then we're worthy to come to the Lord's Supper. And if there's those who are out there who said, look, I know it's the body and blood. I know that I'm a sinner that needs the body and blood. I know that I haven't publicly confessed the teaching or joined the church, but I know that I need this. Then go to the pastor and tell him, hey, get me to the altar. What do I need to study and confess and know and learn so I can come as quickly and rightly to the Lord's gift of the supper right away? And I mean, I don't know. I don't want to make promises for other pastors, but I'd say, Todd, you can see if you agree with me that the whole church, it delights in that, in preparing people and bringing people to the Lord's Supper so that they can rejoice along with us in this great gift that Jesus has to give.
0: That leads us naturally to the person who approaches the pastor, and the pastor says, well, where do you go to church? And, well, I go to the Baptist church here in town. Well, because you deny the bodily presence of Christ in the Lord's Supper, like you said, you're free to read the Bible that way, but we confess it, and so we cannot communion today. What if the guy says, oh, I believe that Jesus is bodily present in the supper. I grew up ENR and they taught me Luther's Small Catechism. And I'm only Baptist now because my wife, and I don't agree with the Baptist view of the Lord's Supper, but he's still a member of the Baptist Church. What do you do?
1: Yeah, these happen more often than not. In fact, I even have found a lot of Baptists or evangelicals, they believe the body and the blood of Jesus, and even though their church doesn't teach it, and they don't believe that's not what their church teaches. I'll show them the Baptist faith and message, and they say, huh, I never knew. And then they'll say things like, but Jesus says this is my body. And I say, I know. I mean, it's great. So we have a theological fellowship. So we have this strange situation. There's probably three things on top of each other. That one is that the person's public confession doesn't match their private confession. And so there's something illegitimate, in fact, about them being a member of the Baptist church and not being a member of our church. So we have to work through that and get that straightened out. Oftentimes, there's the layer of complication on there, not only from family history, but also just with the idea that where I go to church doesn't matter. You know, I can believe what I want no matter where I go to. I remember a conversation with a Presbyterian. I said, man, oh man, that's tough to believe that Jesus didn't die for everyone, limited atonement. And they say, that's not what Presbyterians believe. I said, well, yeah, here it is in the Book of Confessions. They said, well, no, because I'm a Presbyterian and that's not what I believe. So we have this whole problem of like the individual's confession is the confession of the church. So we got to wrestle through those things. And again, you want to just sort of put a pause on the world and say, everybody wait for an hour while I have this conversation and then we'll continue again. But my best thing to do in those conversations is to say, look, you should be a member here. We teach what you believe and your church teaches not what you believe. So let's get that straightened out and then come to the Lord's Supper there. So let's make the public confession first and then make the public confession of the supper after that. In fact, how I announce closed communion at church is something like this. The Lord desires all people to come to his altar. We do too. But the Lord desires first unity of doctrine and then unity of communion. So if you're not a member here, another church, let's talk first before we have the Lord's Supper together. So we're all on the way to the supper. The goal of all of this work is that we all gather around the Lord's table here as a foretaste of the feast to come when we gather around this great supper of the Lamb. But let's not be in a rush so that we would bring dishonor on the Lord's name or confusion to the Lord's church. So let's talk first and get the confession straightened out. Make sure that your church membership matches your altar fellowship. And let's go from there.
0: We're discussing how to talk to your non-Lutheran family members about closed communion. I'm Todd Wilkin. You're connected to Issues, Etc. Our guest is Pastor Brian Wolfmiller. He is author of the book called Has American Christianity Failed? This book is it answers its own question. He says, yes, in many ways it has. American Christianity has failed. But of course, the Church of Jesus Christ has not. You can find out more about Has American Christianity Failed at our website, issuesetc.org, or call Concordia Publishing House and order it, 1-800-325-3040, 1-800-325-3040. Ask for Has American Christianity Failed by Pastor Brian Wolfmiller. When we come back, you can announce closed communion practice, but how do you actually practice it?

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6: Welcome back to Issues, Etc. I'm Todd Wilkin. We're talking about closed communion in our series, What I Wish My Non-Lutheran Family Knew About. Pastor Brian Wolfmiller is our guest, pastor of St. Paul and Jesus Deaf Lutheran Churches in Austin, Texas. He posts theology on the YouTube channel Wolfmiller One. So, Brian, you were talking about how you announce your practice of closed communion before the break, and we want to be careful to talk about this as both a doctrine and a practice. It isn't just policy. It's a doctrine of Scripture. The practice is the hard part. How do you implement it?
7: Yeah, I'm still sorting this out too, Todd. I think that I remember a pastor friend of mine says that the devil loves to make ministers of the gospel say no. So the devil loves to make these situations where you got to tell someone, hey, you can't come to communion yet. I think that we want to be as clear as we can to everyone joining us for church that this is the end goal as we all come to the supper together. It's not a no, it's just a not yet, and let's work hard to make sure that we get there in both announcements before the Lord's Supper, before the service, and in the bulletin as well. If someone comes to the Lord's Supper, and this is tough also, I don't think I'm new anymore, but being at a new church is really tough because you just don't recognize who's there and who's not. But when I recognize someone who's new, and they come to present themselves at the Lord's Supper, I'll often ask, have you been confirmed? I'm not sure this is the best question, but it's the most concise way that I have of sort of discerning what's going on. And if not, I'll give them a blessing. I always want to talk to them as soon afterwards, the church as well, to let them know these, kind of talk through these things as much as we can. And hopefully having this conversation recorded will be also a help in that way. So we can reference people to this podcast and this conversation so that we can fill out some of the things that we're saying and what we're not saying in the Lord's Supper so that people can hear them and listen to them as well. I found, though, and this is interesting, is that the people who present themselves at the altar who are most offended by our practice of closed communion are not the unbelievers. It's not the people who are coming into the church for the first time or who are new or just becoming Christians. Those folks come in and they know that, hey, this is not something normal. I need to be prepared for this. But it's mostly members of the ELCA who have this more progressive look on doctrine altogether, but still call themselves Lutheran, who are offended by these things. That's where it'll get. Or the evangelical or Pentecostal who understands that their life with Christ is a very individual life with Christ and has nothing to do with the people around them, that the offense comes from those two perspectives. And so I think that we should remember that the offense of not communing someone is good. Because when I say to someone, you can't come to the Lord's Supper yet, it forces the conversation. It forces them to, and me, hopefully with them, to look at this thing and say, is your Christian life just about you and Jesus, or does it involve the fellowship of believers and the unity of doctrine? And it forces that question. Or is it okay to think that the scripture contains errors? Is that a legitimate perspective for the Christian? Can we do it? Forces the question. And if we let everybody who, even the people that disagree, if we let them come to the Lord's Supper, then that conversation doesn't even happen. It just kind of goes away and you never have to come back to it. So it's maybe back to that question in the beginning. We almost in a very lonely way are standing and saying, let's keep talking. Let's keep arguing. Let's keep fighting to get to that unity of doctrine. Let's keep investing in that conversation and not give up on it. And if we ever start practicing open communion, then we're saying, well, now we've given up too. And Jesus has simply not authorized that kind of theological despair.
6: You mentioned that it's not just the individual Christian, me and Jesus there at the table. It's also not just individual pastors and congregations. This has to be a joint effort between congregations that practice this, or at least should be practicing it. What do you do when someone approaches you and says, well, you know, I don't know why you won't commune me yet, Pastor Wolf Miller, because maybe Pastor so-and-so who you replaced communed me, or Pastor so-and-so down the street who's in the same denomination communes me with no problem.
7: Ugh. I mean, I don't know what the right response to that is. It's a gut punch, though, because we want to be nice, and so we think that open communion is nice. We don't realize how it makes all the faithful pastors around us seem odious to the people who are coming to communion and shouldn't be yet. And it's a real undercut. And there's some sort of idolatry there too, where I'm going to make the decision that this person can come to the Lord's Supper, even though I know better. And even though I know that guy over there won't let him, I'm going to make that decision myself. I'm taking it upon myself. And it undercuts the practice and the unity of faith as well. It's a really nasty business. Now, there is a place for pastoral discretion in the distribution of the Lord's Supper. And so we do trust that there might be circumstances where the normal steps towards communion, confirmation class, and public confirmation and things like this, well, there might be good reasons or pastoral care reasons why those are going to be circumvented. Those are the exceptions, not the rule, for sure. So we want to trust each other in that as much as possible. But when someone simply says, I'm just going to do it, I'm going to hand my ministry over to despair of unity of doctrine, then that spreads like a cancer. And it is not, we should just say it maybe plainly, it's not nice to give up beware of false doctrine. Jesus commanded it. Beware of false teachers. Beware of false doctrine. They come to you and like wolves dressed in sheep clothing. And to stop doing that and to stop pushing towards the one-mindedness, to ignore, just as an example, and this is all over the Bible, but Paul says, 1 Corinthians 1, I appeal to you, brothers, by the name of our Lord Jesus Christ, that all of you agree that there be no divisions among you, that you be united in the same mind and the same judgment. And for a pastor to say, well, that's just too much work. We're not authorized to abandon the Lord's instructions in this way.
6: Are you saying that not only is closed communion an act of love, open communion is not nice at all? It is an act of what, disregard, or how would you put it?
7: It's an act of despair. It's an act of hopelessness. It's an act of abandonment of the one-mindedness that Jesus has commanded of his church. It's an act of idolatry in that it puts, by its very nature, it puts our judgment over God's judgment and our understanding of fellowship and love over God's understanding of fellowship and love. And maybe just to say it as simple as possible, is it reduces the act of open communion, reduces every word to man's word. God's word is not left. So that if you're practicing open communion, then that spills over into your preaching. If everything is opinion, then everything you preach is opinion. And it spills over to the Lord's word. Everything you read is only meaningful by private interpretation. And the very thing that should be heard in the church, thus says the Lord, is undercut. I don't think people are doing that on purpose. They just want to be nice. They just want to be welcoming. And I do too. Every Christian wants to be welcoming. This is what, I mean, kind of where we started, is that if you're offended by this, it's because someone that you love invited you to visit their church, because more than anything else, they want you to be there with them at the Lord's Supper. That's what they want and what they desire. But to circumvent the teaching and the confession that comes before that unity is to undercut the authority and the clarity of the scripture and God's word.
6: So finally, Brian, in as brief a way as possible, what do you wish your non-Lutheran family member knew about closed communion?
7: Well, I wish they knew that this is not an act of elitism or exclusion or shame. It's not an act of lovelessness or arrogance or disregard. It's not an act of judgment on their Christian faith or on their baptism. It is an act of judgment on their confession. And that is to say that it's saying simply that what you confess and what we confess is different, and that that difference breaks not only our hearts, but breaks the heart of Jesus. And that we need to sit down with open Bibles and look at where these differences are and submit ourselves to the Lord's word so that we have the confidence of knowing that what we confess is what he says. And that insofar as closed communion keeps us having those conversations, then God be praised, we should rejoice in it. I wish my non-Lutheran family knew that the end of closed communion is all of us having the Lord's Supper together. And that's what we're working towards, and hoping and praying that we achieve it in this life, and knowing that in the world to come, when Jesus has gathered us all to his great marriage feast, that we will have that fellowship there perfectly in doctrine and sight and everything else. And so this is, it's a difficult thing to not be able to commune together, but that difficulty is worth it so that the Lord can continue to press us towards this unity of confession and joy and rejoicing in the same gospel and the same preaching of Christ.
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17: From the outside looking in, non-Lutherans often look at the teaching and the practice of the Lord's Supper among Lutherans and simply assume that it is a vestige of Lutherans' Roman Catholic roots. After all, Lutherans parted with the Roman Catholic Church. They were the first ones to part with the Roman Catholic Church during the Reformation. And maybe they parted with them on a lot of important things, but they left that vestige of Christ's body being truly present there in the bread and His blood, truly present there in the cup of the Lord's Supper. And at the very least, they look at this teaching and they say, that sounds like a really complicated doctrine. Is it? It's part two of our series, What I Wish My Non-Lutheran Family Knew About. And today we're going to talk about the Lord's Supper. Pastor Brian Wolf Miller is our guest. He's pastor of St. Paul and Jesus Steph Lutheran Churches in Austin, Texas. And he posts theology on the YouTube channel Wolf Miller One. Brian, welcome back.
18: Thanks, Todd.
17: For a lot of Christians, the Lord's Supper is a peripheral issue. It's not central or very important for understanding their theology, at least from their perspective. Why, in order to understand Lutheran theology, is it so important that we understand what we believe, teach, and confess about the Lord's Supper?
18: This is a great observation, because it's not only that the theology is different, but that the different aspects of theology have a different priority or a different place in the theological imagination of different churches. So a lot of, for example, American evangelicals, the sub churches from the Pentecostal strain of things, or your big box Bible churches, the Lord's Supper doesn't have a central place in the life of the church. And so they look at the Lutherans, where it has an incredibly central place, an incredibly important role to play. And even that emphasis or that priority seems strange to people. Why is it such a big deal, the Lord's Supper, and what is happening there? I think the way to approach it is to say, well, what does Jesus think about it? Is the Lord's Supper central to Jesus' picture of the church? And then that lets us see if we're emphasizing it too much or we're not emphasizing it enough. And when we turn to the scriptures, we realize that it was probably the pinnacle of Jesus' ministry. It was the night on which he was betrayed, the same night which he prayed for the disciples, that he wrapped himself in a towel and washed their feet, that he went to the Garden of Gethsemane and prayed in such distress that he was sweating blood. It's that night after they finished the Passover that Jesus came and instituted the New Testament in his blood. And he said, do this often in remembrance of me. So that Jesus gave this gift of the Lord's Supper to the church, commanded us to do it often.

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1: The Lord's Church.
2: Let's talk about some of the misconceptions about the Lord's Supper. We could go through them in any order, but what do you think is the biggest misconception about the Lord's Supper?
1: Yeah, I think so many people seemed confounded by the Lutheran doctrine or confused by it. I remember I was on a Calvinist radio podcast, and they said, you're going to have to come on for an hour and explain the Lutheran doctrine of the Lord's Supper. It seems like it's a really complicated doctrine. It's wrong. I'll concede that the Lutheran doctrine of the Lord's Supper is different than what most people are used to thinking and believing about the Lord's Supper, but it's not complicated. It comes down to this. Jesus says, this is my body given for you, when he hands the disciples the bread, and we say, okay. And then the Lord says, this is the blood of the New Testament shed for you for the forgiveness of sins. And we say, all right. In other words, we just take the words of Jesus at their face value and believe what they say, even if they don't make sense to us, even if they're slightly confounding. That's as complicated as the Lutheran doctrine of the Lord's Supper is. Maybe that's the first conception, is that it's a very, very complicated doctrine. I think this is a place where, at least for me, the simplicity of Christ and the simplicity at which the Lutheran fathers of the faith have taken the Lord's words and just believed what they said really shines through beautifully and cuts through all the ideas that this is all about human opinion and different traditions and all this kind of stuff, and just believes what the Lord says.
2: We have another misconception, and it's kind of goes along with a lot of things, especially from an evangelical perspective, and that is Lutherans were great as far as they went, but they didn't go far enough. You still have vestiges of the Church of Rome in it, and one of them is just that old tradition of man, this view of the Lord's Supper.
1: Yeah, that's right. That Luther didn't go far enough, that Lutherans are just kind of Catholic light. Oh, boy, if I had a nickel every time I heard that. In fact, Luther himself says that people are going to come along when I die and say that Luther didn't go far enough, especially with the Lord's Supper. And he says, we thought about it. We're not ignorant of the other side's opinions. We're not unaware of what other people are saying about the Lord's Supper, that it's not the true body and blood, that it's not for the forgiveness of sins. We've heard all the arguments, and we're just going to stick with the scripture here. So that the Lutheran doctrine of the Lord's Supper grows not out of tradition, but out of a conviction that when Jesus speaks these words and institutes this supper, that he's not lying, he's telling the truth. And that he's speaking plainly, that he says exactly what he means to say and gives us exactly what he wants to give us in these words.
2: So those two points, the first two points put together, that this teaching of the Lord's Supper is nothing more than what Jesus said of the Lord's Supper. And since he does not see fit to explain to us how it can be both body and blood, that simply says that they are, we will take him at his word regardless. And, well, oddly enough, the Roman Catholics also take him at his word on this. The vast majority of Christians in the world today actually believe what Jesus says about the Lord's Supper, don't they?
1: That's right. So the Orthodox, the Roman Catholic Church, so the Eastern Orthodox and all the Orthodox traditions, the Roman Catholic Church, the Lutheran Church, and a third of the Anglican Church, I don't know how you find them, but so there's over there, they're hanging around, believe that it's the true body and blood. The Roman Catholic Church has a doctrine, a philosophical way of getting there, transubstantiation, they call it. And the Lutheran response to that is, look, we don't need Aristotle to understand Jesus. We have Jesus. We have the Lord's Supper because of sola scriptura. That's all we need. But it is true that the majority of Christians in the world today and the majority of Christians throughout history have confessed the body and blood in the Lord's Supper.
2: Here's my private theory about those who do reject the bodily presence of Christ in the Lord's Supper. And I really honestly think, even though the rejection of it does predate kind of the Enlightenment, I think most of it does come from an unacknowledged assumption on the part even of Christians that miracles don't happen. Because what we're talking about here is a miracle. If it is really Christ's body in the bread and blood in the cup, then that is a bona fide miracle beyond all dispute. Do you think that maybe our implicit rejection

0: the miraculous has led a lot of Christians to say, well, it just can't be. I can't see it. I can't touch it. I can't taste it.
1: Yeah, yeah. And there's a way, I mean, I think Christians reject miracles almost out of shame. It's like we don't want to be seen as unenlightened. I think maybe to bring the enlightenment in here is really helpful. So we don't want to seem like we're somehow unscientific or irrational or whatever. But if Jesus can create the world, then he can put his body and his blood in the bread and the wine for us to eat and drink. It's not a big deal. But I think that's true. And I think there's something else here too. There's like a light Gnosticism. Gnosticism is that, it's kind of a parasitic theology that clings to everybody. It's just part of our thinking. It's from Adam and Eve. Luther says the devil tempted Adam and Eve to become Gnostics. He called them enthusiasts, but same idea. And we separate the physical and the spiritual. And we say that God works spiritually, not physically. The physical world is of law, and the spirit is of the gospel. And so we see these very physical things that the Lord gives and the Lord does, and we sort of disconnect it from the gospel in our imaginations. We can't make sense of it that way. So that leads to this sort of default rejection that the Lord is blessing us with eternal spiritual benefits through a piece of bread and a drink of wine. That doesn't also make sense to our Gnostic, that is, enlightened minds.
0: We're talking with Pastor Brian Wolfmiller, part two of our series, What I Wish My Non-Lutheran Family Knew About, and we're talking about the Lord's Supper. So if we reject the idea that God can work through the physical and does work through the physical, then what would become of, say, the teachings of the incarnation or the suffering and death of Jesus or the resurrection?

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1: 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Welcome back to Issues Etc. I'm Todd Wilkin. We're talking about the Lord's Supper in our series with Pastor Brian Wolfmiller, What I Wish My Non-Lutheran Family Knew About. So Brian, before the break, you were talking about the presupposition that God doesn't, not necessarily that he can't, but that he doesn't work through physical means. And that's a stumbling block for a lot of people when it comes to the bodily presence of Christ in the Lord's Supper. But if you go with that notion that he doesn't do that through physical means, it sounds like you'd be close to, I don't know, imperiling some very important other doctrines like the incarnation. That's a very physical thing that God does. The suffering death of Jesus, that's obviously a physical suffering that is the price for our sin, to say nothing of the resurrection. Again, a physical thing.
2: Right. And we know that the blood of Jesus, his real, actual, literal, physical blood, is the price for our atonement. The Bible is so clear about that. So we know the Lord uses physical things to give spiritual benefit in the body, in the life, in the death, in the blood of Jesus. And that's what the Lord's Supper, that's what it's giving. That's what Jesus says. This is my body, my same incarnate body. This is my blood poured out for you for the forgiveness of sins, so that the Lord's Supper, the miracle of the incarnation, and the benefits of the Lord's redemptive activity is delivered to us in the supper. And so it's not an accident. This might be getting a little deep than the introductory conversation we're after, but it's not an accident that when the Lutheran confessors want to talk about this, for example, in the Formula of Concord, they talk about the Lord's Supper, Article 7, and then the Incarnation, Article 8, because these two things are really, really go together. And they made the case, which I think is a beautiful case to make, if you miss the doctrine of the Lord's Supper, then you start to miss the doctrine of the Incarnation, and vice versa. If you miss the Incarnation, then you miss the Lord's Supper. Those two are tied together very closely.
1: So it really shouldn't surprise us at all that among Christians who sadly do reject the bodily presence of Christ in the Lord's Supper, they do get a little squishy on some of these other doctrines. They're not as concerned about whether or not Jesus was really, truly God and truly man. It's okay if he only appeared to be a man.
2: Right. Only appeared to suffer. You even get, I mean, this comes out in a couple of different ways, that people are slightly ashamed of the humiliation of Jesus. Say, oh, when he comes the second time, then we'll see him as he really is in glory. That gets in there. Or the Reformed tradition wants to say, look, a body is limited to a certain place. Therefore, if Jesus has a true body, it's got to be in a certain place, heaven. It can't be here on earth. And so they start to miss out on some of the glorious truths of what Jesus has done to our humanity as he's taken it up into the unity of his person. And we start to get into some of these really wonderful theological things. But those all come, I think, later. I think there was a particular genius in the way that those Lutherans that I mentioned earlier were arguing, not first from the Incarnation and then to the Lord's Supper, but first from the Lord's Supper, these simple words, this is my body. And whatever you say of Jesus, you must not say anything that makes these words false. That when Jesus stands before his disciples and gives them the bread and hands them the cup and says, this is my body and this is my blood for the forgiveness of your sins, that those can't be true. That those words must be true in their simplicity and in their gracious gifts.
1: Someone's going to ask, so if you're really eating Christ's body and drinking his blood, what part of him are you eating?
2: Yeah, this is the accusation that what we call the sacramentarians made to the Lutherans at the time. And you hear this quite a lot. In other words, people say, okay, I'll play along with what you're saying, you Lutherans, that it's the body and blood of Jesus. So do you eat his toenail? Or What part? It's this. I'm gonna pretend like you're true, and then I'm gonna mock you because it seems absurd. But this was called the gross Kaepernick eating. That's the technical term that was used in the debate, the John 6 business, where Jesus says, "Unless you eat my flesh, you have no part of me." And the people left distressed at what he said. But this idea that the Lord's Supper is some sort of cannibalism, that we get a piece of Jesus, you know, like eating a piece of his bicep or something like that, and then going home strengthened by it. No, Jesus puts his whole body there for us, and all of his blood is there. It's a miracle, as you said earlier, as he feeds us with us. So if it's helpful for people, there is a technical term. It's just made up to describe how Jesus puts his body and blood there. The Lutheran confessors call it the sacramental presence of Christ, which is just another way of saying the Lord puts his body and his blood all there for us to eat and drink in such a way that we have what it is, but not in a normal way. It's a miraculous presence. It is the true body and the true blood of Jesus, but it's not an act of cannibalism or of disgust. That's not how the Lord handles this gift.
1: So in answer to that question, what part of his body are you eating? The answer is all of it.
2: All of it. This is my body. This is my blood. The whole thing. All the gifts is there. And this has to do with, the way we talk about the presence of God, that everything is contained in him and he is in everywhere totally and completely present, that the omnipresence and the immanence of the divine nature is communicated to Christ's human nature. That's maybe pressing it again a little bit too far down the theological road, but it's kind of a wonderful conclusion that we make from the simple words of Jesus, "This is my body." So those words are true.
1: So we need to kind of divest our minds of this notion that and it's been popular in Christendom for people to kind of criticize a Lutheran view of the Lord's Supper by saying, well, you're saying that Jesus kind of, his body is infinite in some sense, but we need to divest our minds of this idea that Jesus being omnipresent is something like taking a finite bit of peanut butter and trying to spread it over an infinite piece of bread. It gets terribly thin at some point. He fills all space and all time.
2: Yeah, that's right. Everything is contained in him and he is everywhere completely present. So some of the texts that we look, in Ephesians and Colossians, all things hold together in him. He's seated in the heavenly places. He, even on earth, John 1 says he is in the bosom of the Father, so that Jesus shares the omnipresence of the divine nature according to his humanity. So that he, Jesus, the person Jesus, the man Jesus, fills all things. And by that filling all things, he's able to be everywhere present. Now, that it's wonderful, okay, wonderful truth, but it all is a reflection on the fact that whenever Jesus takes the bread and wine and says, "It's my body, my blood," we're just sticking to those words. And those words must be true because Jesus can't lie.
1: How is his bodily presence in the supper, and I want to go back to his words in a minute here, according to his word, how is it different from his omnipresence?
2: There's a great Luther line where he says, it's true that Jesus is everywhere, but he's not everywhere for you. So he's in the fire, but you don't jump in the fire to get close to Jesus, or he's in the ocean. You don't go jump in the ocean to get close to Jesus. You have to find where he's placed himself to be a benefit for you. So we're looking always for those words for you, and that's what we find in the supper. This is my body given for you. This is the blood of the New Testament poured out for you. And so we see that the Lord has put his body and his blood specifically in the bread and wine for Christians to eat and drink with the promise of the forgiveness of sins. So it's specifically in the Lord's Supper that we find Jesus present with those gracious promises. So the words of Jesus make that different, make the way that he is present there in the bread and wine unique and a special gift for the Christian.
1: Someone is going to say, well, but I thought you Lutherans were all about God's grace apart from works. And if I'm doing something, namely eating and drinking, that's a work and this is works righteousness.
2: That's right. And this is where we really get down to it. We mentioned that Gnosticism and that tendency that we have to say that if something is physical or external to us, it must be the law. It must be God's command. It can't be God's grace. And if there's something physical that gives the forgiveness of sins, then that has to be works righteousness. If there's some activity that brings God's grace or salvation. It must be works righteousness. And I think this is the major hang-up that a lot of non-Lutherans have with the Lutheran understanding of the sacraments, both baptism and the Lord's Supper. They see people doing stuff. The pastor's up there handing out the bread and the wine. The people are going forward. They're receiving it. They're eating it. They're walking back. They're doing something. And if that doing of something is connected with salvation, they say, no, by grace you're saved through faith, not by works. And that looks an awful lot like a work to me. So it cannot give the benefit that you're saying it gives. This, I think, is the key point of controversy and distinction. And if people are thinking that, I just want to suggest, first of all, that we look very carefully at the words of Jesus. He says, take the cup of the New Testament, which is poured out for you for the forgiveness of sins. So it's Jesus himself who connects the forgiveness of sins with the taking and the drinking of the cup of the blood of the New Testament. So that Jesus is saying that in receiving this, you're receiving the forgiveness of sins. It's Jesus who connects the promise of the forgiveness of sins to the act of baptism and the washing that happens there. So that the reason why we say that the Lord's Supper forgives sins, that baptism forgives sins, that absolution forgives sins, is because Jesus promised that those things forgive sins. Now, there's a couple of things that we want to come along after that to say, but I think this is the main point. I mean, if you want to know what really sets Lutherans apart from every other confession or denomination or church or theological teaching, it's that the Lutherans are just combing through their Bible looking for the forgiveness of sins and highlighting it with our lives, with our liturgies, with our church buildings, with everything we've got. We're highlighting those places where the forgiveness of sins is promised. And here in the Lord's Supper, we see from the mouth of Jesus that the forgiveness of sins is given there. Now, once we get that point of kind of where the conflict comes in, we got to look at the scripture there. We got to really embrace what's going on there. We can come along with a couple of other thoughts, namely that it's the body and blood that Jesus gives that is received with the mouth, but the promise of forgiveness of sins is always received by the heart, by faith. So I can't eat a promise. I can't drink a promise. I can only believe a promise. So the promise of the forgiveness of sins is received by faith, not by any sort of activity or action or anything else like this. Same in baptism. Forgiveness of sins cannot be received by the head or by the body being soaked in water. The benefit is received by the heart that believes the promise that's spoken. But the promise of Jesus is connected to those elements, to those things, to those physical things, to his body and blood, to the bread and wine, to the water being splashed. And so our faith believes simply the promise that Jesus gives there. So the Lord's Supper offers the forgiveness of sins, and faith receives that promise and rejoices in it.
3: How would you respond to someone who says, but it still looks like bread, it still smells like bread, it still feels and tastes like bread, and of course all the same for the cup as well?
2: Yeah, it's because it still is bread. Paul talks about this. He says, the bread that we break, is it not the fellowship of the body of Christ? And the cup that we bless, is it not fellowship in the blood of Christ? So that the Lord has arranged it such that the bread remains bread and the wine remains wine, and yet his body and blood is joined to the bread and the wine in such a miraculous way that we can point to it and say, this is the body of Christ. This is the blood of Christ. The old language that the catechism uses is in, with, and under. And that's fine language. It's biblical and confessional language, in, with, and under. So the body and blood of Jesus is in, with, and under the bread and the wine. We don't want that language to mean anything other than is, because that's the language that Jesus uses when he gives the bread and the wine to the disciples to eat and drink. So we say that the elements of bread and wine remain. That would be one of the distinctions between the Lutherans and the Catholic idea of transubstantiation. They say that the accidents of bread and wine remain while the essence is changed to the essence of the body and blood of Jesus. We say, no, the essence of bread and wine remain while the essence of the body and blood of Jesus is joined to them in such a way that we can truly eat and drink the body of Jesus.
3: We're talking with Pastor Brian Wolf Miller about the Lord's Supper in our series, What I Wish My Non-Lutheran Family Knew About. When we come back, someone says, well, okay, maybe I get it. What is physically present is the bread. What is spiritually present is the body. Is that a sufficient way of thinking about it?
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3: We're discussing What I Wish My Non-Lutheran Family Members Knew About the Lord's Supper. Pastor Brian Wolfmiller is our guest. I'm Todd Wilkin. You're connected to Issues Etc. In a recent article in the Issues Etc. journal called Lutheran Comfort, I have written about one of the comforts being those very sacraments that we're discussing with Pastor Wolfmiller. Also, we have a Wittenberg Trail feature from Peter Slayton. It's titled Me for Jesus to Jesus for Me, his transition from a me-centered Christianity to a Christ-centered Christianity. 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Brian, someone says, look, I think I get what you're saying here. What's physically present is the bread, and what's spiritually present is the body. Why is that an insufficient understanding of what we believe, teach, and confess?
2: This is a fun argument because a lot of the Reformed tradition, the Calvinists, so that would be our Presbyterian friends and even some from the Anglican tradition as well, and the kind of strict 39 article guys, they would have the idea of the real presence of Jesus, but the presence that's there is the spiritual presence of Jesus, not the body and the blood. They would even say, oh yeah, you eat the body and blood, but they mean that in a spiritual way. And this controversy came up in the Reformation times, and so they were called the crypto Calvinists, the secret Calvinists. They weren't out about it. They said, yeah, we agree with what you guys teach on the Lord's Supper, but they really didn't. So to sort of ferret them out, they asked this question: What does the unbeliever eat when they come to the Lord's Supper? If you don't have any faith in Christ at all, you're just a hypocrite, and you walk into church, you come up to the altar and come to the Lord's Supper, what do you eat? And the Lutherans say, the body and the blood. And the crypto-Calvinists would say, just bread and wine, because it's only by faith that you participate in the body and the blood. And so this misses the point, because what is it that Jesus is giving? Well, he says it plainly. This is my body, this is my blood. That's true no matter what, if you believe it or not. That's true. It's ontologically true. So that the unbeliever, they called it the question of the manducatio indignorum, the mandicating of the indignant, the chewing of the unbeliever. The faith does not change what's given there in the Lord's Supper. Faith is what receives the benefit. So that even the unbeliever eats the body and blood, but, as we talked about a few weeks ago, they eat the body and blood to their judgment, not to their deliverance. So that the mouth receives the body and the blood, that's truly there, but the heart receives the promise of the forgiveness of sins and trusts that benefit that the Lord is giving through the eating and drinking of his body and blood.
3: How would you respond to someone who says, look, what you're talking about sounds too much like magic. Someone speaks some words, the words of Jesus, and presto, the bread and the wine are also now the body and blood.
2: It's not magic, and we want to confess that very clearly, but it is the efficacy of the word. And this is a slightly different topic, but I think one that we'll have to take up a few times in this whole conversation, because one of the unique things about our Lutheran theology is our confession of the efficacy or the power of the word of God. When the Lord spoke in the beginning, let there be light, there was light. The Lord was not describing light. He was creating light with his word. And we know that the gospel especially is the power of God unto salvation for all who believe. Paul says in Romans 1 and Romans 10, faith comes by hearing and hearing by the word of God, that the Lord's word is creative. Jesus oftentimes would perform miracles simply by speaking. He says to the storm, be still, and it's still. He says to Lazarus, rise up, and Lazarus rises up. And he will use his voice to call us out of the grave on the last day. So the Lord's word is efficacious. It shouldn't be unique. I think every Christian in some way knows that that's true. But very interestingly, Todd, most theologies, most denominations deny it with their theology. They deny the efficacy of the word. They think that God's word is information and it gives benefit when we act upon it. It has to be activated by an act of the human will. So the Lord's words are efficacious in the sacrament. When Jesus says, this is my body, those words are true. And we say that the word affects the reality of the sacrament. But we also want to be careful that it's not the words used as a magic formula. In other words, if the kids are in the backyard playing and they take some bread and some wine and they use the words of institution, we don't say that they've somehow made the body and blood of Jesus present and they're going to distribute his body and his blood to the dogs and cats that they've gathered for a pretend church service. The whole of Jesus' words all belong together. So as the church confesses that we gather together for eating and drinking the true body and blood of Jesus, and as we recognize that those things that Jesus has put in place are true and beneficial for us, then when those words are spoken in that context of understanding, in that context of that confession, then those words are true. This means that if the pastor is a complete pagan and doesn't believe a single word he's saying, it doesn't matter. The body and blood is there. Or if the people listening don't believe a single word that's being said, they're atheists or they're Hindu or whatever, that doesn't matter. The body and blood is there. But it also means that if the church says that the body and blood of Jesus is absent, and the Lord's Supper is simply a memorial meal, and that we don't have the body and blood of Jesus, that's hocus pocus and nonsense. If the church confesses that, even if the right words are used, then the body and blood of Jesus is not present. So we have to understand the context of confession and communication when we start talking about the efficacy of the sacrament and the Lord's Supper.
3: So I've told the story before, but a long time ago, my producer and I, we attended Joel Osteen's church on a Sunday morning in Houston, Texas. And in the course of the service, they had the Lord's Supper, or they had something that to outward appearances would have appeared to be the Lord's Supper. And Joel's mom actually presided at the Lord's Supper, and she did speak the words of institution accurately. But then she went on for about a minute to explain away what Jesus said. She said, this means that the bread represents Jesus' body, and the wine, or in this case, the grape juice, represents his blood. Then everybody in the whole place, except for me and Jeff, took the Lord's Supper. No Lord's Supper, you're saying?
2: Yeah, it's not there. And even if she wouldn't have gone into the explanation of why the words don't mean what they sound like they mean, it's sort of baked into the confession of the church. So, for example, the Baptist faith and message would say, which most Southern Baptist churches would adhere to in some way or another, talks about the two ordinances of baptism and the Lord's Supper, and it puts forth the idea that it's a memorial meal, that we eat bread and wine, which is a symbol of the body and blood, and in that eating, we're remembering the death of Jesus for us and thanking him for it, something like that, kind of standard thing. So that even if the words are used in that context, what they're saying with those words is not what Jesus was saying and giving with those words, and it's not the Lord's Supper. So the context of communication and confession matters. And in that way, we understand that this is not a magic hocus pocus. It's not just saying certain syllables and some ontological change happens in the substance. This is not a hex or some sort of magic formula, that is probably the best way to say it. That's not what Jesus is giving. We want to understand the words so that we know that what Jesus wants us to receive is precisely what's being given. And I'm afraid, Todd, that people say, well, I told you the Lutheran doctrine is so confusing. No, we always want to come back to the simplicity that when we see the words of Jesus, this is my body, this is my blood, we say, amen. And everything else is wrestling with, how could that be true? Why is it true? What benefit does that give to us? Well, we're reflecting on all of those things, and we're stepping off into the edge of a mystery. But the main thing about the Lutheran doctrine, well, the biblical doctrine, is just that what the Lord simply says there must be true. And we're always trying to wrestle towards maybe understanding it or rejoicing in it. But it must be that with a childlike faith, we say amen to the words of Jesus.
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5: The one thing we have to recognize that is true of New Testament biblical Christianity is that it embraces hope and never embraces despair.
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7: Apologetics is demonstrating that the proclamation of law and gospel itself is embedded in history.
8: The reason why we say that the Lord's Supper forgives sins, that baptism forgives sins, that absolution forgives sins, is because Jesus promised that those things forgive sins.
9: Amateur home improvers in Italy love Issues Etc.
0: So the new baby has arrived, and you call your pastor, you say, we'd like to have this baby baptized, you set a Sunday, you tell the family, and you have some out-of-town relatives coming in, some of whom are not Lutheran, and they have questions. They want to know, why are you having this baby baptized? Aren't you going to wait till they're of the age of discretion or till they can believe for themselves? Why are you doing this now? Why is baptism so important for you that you make it among your top priorities after the new baby is born. How do you answer them? Greetings and welcome to Issues Etc., coming to you live from the studios of Lutheran Public Radio in Collinsville, Illinois. I'm Todd Wilkin. Thanks for tuning us in. It'll be part three of our series, What I Wish My Non-Lutheran Family Knew About, and today the subject is baptism. Pastor Brian Wolf-Miller will join us for that conversation. A little later in hour two, a new poll on the rise of U.S. adults identifying as LGBT. Why did the Gallup poll put it that way, LGBT and not LGBTQ+, or all the other letters that often go associated with that movement? And then we'll be teaching a Sunday school lesson with Pastor Tom Baker of Law and Gospel about Solomon praying for wisdom in 1 Kings chapter 3. Joining us for part 3 of our series, What I Wish My Non-Lutheran Family Knew About. Today, the subject is baptism. Pastor Brian Wolf-Miller, pastor of St. Paul and Jesus Deaf Lutheran Churches in Austin, Texas. He posts theology on the YouTube channel, Wolf-Miller 1. Brian, welcome back.
10: Thanks, Todd.
0: This conversation with a non-Lutheran family member on baptism, why is it often a difficult one?
10: Well, a couple of things to think about that. One is that everyone has different doctrines or teachings of baptism, and everyone has a different understanding about how important baptism is. So it's already set up for a place where there's going to be an argument. And then the third thing is that baptism and the Lord's Supper, our two topics so far, actually force you to come to some sort of conclusion. You can't agree to disagree because you either have to baptize the babies or not baptize the babies. You either have to dunk someone or not dunk someone. So I think the Lord has set it up this way. I think it's really quite wonderful that with baptism and with the Lord's Supper, as with a couple of other doctrines, you are not able to sort of coexist because some decision, some action has to be taken. And so that often leads to difficult conversations, confusions, even arguments in families about what are we going to do? And we disagree about what to do because we disagree about what this thing, baptism, actually is.
0: So you've highlighted something there that for me has been the most useful insight. And that is, we differ over what baptism actually is with non-Lutherans, not primarily, and first and foremost, who should be baptized. The real difference goes beyond who should be baptized.
10: That's right. For some, like for the Baptists or for the Charismatics, they are focused on how baptism should happen or who should be baptized. And that's because they understand baptism essentially as our own works. And so when it comes to a work, that's the important question. But we understand baptism, we Lutherans understand baptism to be the work of God, the work of Jesus in delivering to us his promise of forgiveness. And so all those other things become how you do it, the form, who is baptized, become secondary issues for us. The main thing is that Jesus is bringing this gift, the gospel, the forgiveness of sins, and that informs all the other things that surround baptism.
0: Where would you begin scripturally in the conversation with your non-Lutheran family member on baptism?
10: I think, and this might be a surprise, I think the most important text, or let me say it this way, the text where I've found the most traction is Ephesians chapter 5, verses 25 to 27. It's in the context of the table of duties in Ephesians. So Paul is talking about Christian family, Christian homes, and how it is with husbands and wives. And he can't help himself but talk about Christ and the church. So Christian marriage is to be a reflection of how it is with Jesus, who dies for his church, and his church who submits to Christ. So he's talking about that, and he says these words, Christ loved the church and gave himself up for her, that he might sanctify her, having cleansed her by the washing of water with the word, so that he might present the church to himself in splendor, without spot or wrinkle or any such thing, that she might be holy and without blemish. Now the key word, this is such a beautiful text, really lovely, but the key words there, that Jesus cleanses her by the washing of the water and the word. So that baptism is a work of Jesus to cleanse, to sanctify, to forgive his holy Christian church. And that that sets the conversation off right. I think that's the key for those who are confused about the Lutheran doctrine of baptism, why we think it's so important, why we baptize babies, why we think it forgives sins as a means of grace and so forth. This is the key to understanding it, and that is that baptism is the work of Jesus. If we think that baptism is a human work, an ordinance, our first act of obedience, or whatever, then surely that will, by definition, exclude the grace of God, the kindness of God, the forgiveness of sins. After all, we know we're saved by grace through faith, not by works. But when we understand baptism first, primarily as God's work, as Christ's work towards the church, now at least the possibility of baptism delivering all these great gifts that we talk about all the time begins to open itself up. So I think the first text to wrestle with in this whole conversation is Ephesians 5, especially with the question, who baptizes? Who is the one who's doing the work? And this text gives us the great comfort that the one who does the work is Christ Jesus himself.
0: And I think the clever thing, for lack of a better word there, about this is that for them to object and say, well, Jesus doesn't do the baptizing, they have to say then that Jesus also didn't give himself up for her, namely the church.
10: Right.
0: Because he's the subject of all those verbs.
10: Yep, that's right. Jesus is the one who's doing it. And then comes the objection. But look, we see the people going up to be baptized. We see the pastor pouring the water, the person going in the tank or whatever. We see these activities happening. And this is going to take us right back to that question of Gnosticism and of God's grace being able to be outside of us. But we'll come to that in due time. But the main thing here is that we just simply have to wrestle with the plain words of Scripture. And the thought that baptism can't save because baptism is a work is completely undone, because the death of Jesus on the cross is a work. But it's not our work, it's his work. And the works of Jesus do save. That's why he does them.
0: How important is, rather than maybe getting sidelined into a conversation about baptism as a sacrament, how important is it to frame it in such a way so that we talk about, and this is a Lutheran technical term, a means of grace?
10: Yeah, I think it's really helpful, because I think one of the most helpful things that Luther ever wrote down was this distinction between the winning of forgiveness and the delivery of forgiveness. It's so helpful. It was mind-blowing for me, coming out of an evangelical theological construct and starting to understand what the Lutherans were even talking about. And the idea that Jesus wins the forgiveness of sins by his death on the cross, by his suffering, by his bleeding, by his dying, his atoning work, that is the forgiveness of sins accomplished. But that forgiveness now is delivered to us through the means which the Lord appoints. So Jesus says, whoever sins you forgive, they're forgiven. He appoints the preaching of the gospel and the absolution. Jesus says, this is the blood poured out of the New Testament, poured out for you for the forgiveness of sins. So he institutes the Lord's Supper as a distribution of the forgiveness of sins. And we see that also in baptism. Arise and have your sins washed away. Be baptized for the forgiveness of sins. So that in the forgiveness of sins, the Lord Jesus distributes the forgiveness that's won on the cross. So I think for a lot of people who aren't Lutheran, especially the evangelical-minded, they understand that the death of Jesus wins the forgiveness. And when they see forgiveness showing up anywhere else, like when they hear the Lutherans say that baptism forgives or the Lord's Supper forgives, they see it as somehow diminishing the work of Jesus on the cross. No, the death of Jesus forgives. And we want to say, yes, absolutely. The death of Jesus alone has won that forgiveness of sins. But Jesus himself has put in these means or mechanisms or media in order, tools, instruments, in order to distribute, to get that forgiveness to us, to get the promise to us, and to get the benefit of his death to us. And so baptism, we understand, is one of the ways that the Lord Jesus himself has established that delivery of the forgiveness of sins, so that I can know that I'm died for by Jesus because I know that I'm baptized by Jesus. He's brought that promise straight to me.
0: So this is a imperfect analogy, but let's say it's my birthday, my dad wants to send me a present, and he sends it to me via, let's say, FedEx. The FedEx guy shows up and hands me the package, and I can still say, my dad gave me this present, even though it was the FedEx guy that handed me the package. Baptism is kind of the FedEx guy in the whole operation, isn't it?
10: Exactly. Or to take the same illustration just in a different context, if I'm in prison and the judge across the street declares me innocent, the bailiff comes across and opens the door and says, I'm setting you free. We don't say, well, who's setting me free? Well, is it the bailiff or is it the judge? And the answer is, well, yes, but the bailiff is doing it because the judge gave him the authority to do it. And so the freedom comes from the judge. So the forgiveness of sins in baptism, in the supper, in the church, in the preaching of the gospel, it comes straight from Jesus. And he's the one that's put these things in place to make sure it gets to us.
0: Pastor Brian Wolfmiller is our guest. It's our series, What I Wish My Non-Lutheran Family Knew About. We're talking about baptism. We'll take up the objection, how can baptism save, next.

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0: Welcome back. I'm Todd Wilkin. This is Issues Etc. We're talking about baptism in our series, What I Wish My Non-Lutheran Family Knew About. Pastor Brian Wolfmiller is our guest. So, Brian, let's go through some of these specific objections or questions about baptism from a non-Lutheran family member, beginning with, how can baptism save?
1: Yeah, this is an important question, because oftentimes the objection is something like, well, baptism can't save because we're saved by grace alone. That objection is an amazing thing, and it's heard over and over again, and it betrays what's in most people's minds. They just understand baptism as our work, which is why this Ephesians text is so important. But it also is an amazing argument, because it's arguing about what baptism is using verses that aren't about baptism. So Ephesians 2 says, by grace we're saved through faith. But that's not a baptism verse. Paul says, we're justified by grace apart from the one who does not work, but believes on him who justifies the ungodly. His faith is accounted to him as righteousness. That is used against baptism. So I think we want to step back and say, hey, when we're looking at the doctrine of baptism, let's look at the passages about baptism, not just in the passages about grace alone. We want to assert grace alone. We certainly don't believe that baptism is a work that saves, by no means. We have to think differently than about baptism. And when we begin to survey the biblical passages that actually discuss baptism, there emerges a pattern there, and we'll say it maybe as softly as possible. I think we could say it more strongly, but at least this, that baptism is almost always connected to salvation, to God's grace, to God's deliverance, and to the forgiveness of sins. So just a few verses. 1 Peter 3:21 says, baptism saves. Mark 16:16 says, he who believes and is baptized will be saved. Acts 2:38 says, repent, let every one of you be baptized in the name of Jesus for the remission of your sins, and you shall receive the gift of the Holy Spirit. Acts 22, arise and be baptized and wash away your sins. Titus 3:5, according to his mercy he saved us, through the washing of regeneration and renewing of the Holy Spirit. That verse, Titus 3:5, is really important because it's the assertion of grace alone, not by works of the law are we saved. So it actually asserts grace alone, and then the cleansing, the renewing and washing and regeneration that happens in baptism. Galatians 3:27, as many of you as were baptized into Jesus have put on Christ. Romans 6, do you not know that all of us who have been baptized into Christ Jesus were baptized into his death? We were buried, therefore, with him by baptism into death, in order that just as Christ was raised from the dead by the glory of the Father, we too might walk in newness of life. Or Colossians 2:12, we were buried with him in baptism. That at least should start to catch our attention. How often the Bible, when it talks about baptism, also talks about salvation. And if I can't put those two things together, baptism and salvation, then I've got a problem. And I would suggest that the problem is with the doctrine of baptism, that I continue to understand baptism as my own work rather than the work of Christ.
0: So it sounds like the passages, when considered carefully here, that pertain to baptism and connect it with God's grace and God's forgiveness, it's very hard, if you're looking at them, for someone to say, well, baptism has nothing to do with the forgiveness of sins or the grace of God.
1: That's right. I remember this. So I remember I was talking to a guy. I still remember this conversation. I was on campus at University of New Mexico in Albuquerque. I must have been 19 years old. And I believed at that time baptism was a symbol, first act of obedience, the whole thing. This guy was telling me that baptism forgives sins. I don't even remember what church he was. He wasn't a Lutheran. He might have been some cult member. But he was talking about that, and I was going to prove him wrong. So I went home, and I pulled out my concordance, and I looked up every time the word baptism appeared, and I just started studying those particular verses. And that pattern is inescapable, that exactly as you said, that baptism is somehow connected to the forgiveness of sins, somehow connected to the Lord's work of salvation. That is an inescapable biblical truth.
0: What about And you may have touched upon it here already, but what about the notion of faith alone? Because that's often pitted against baptism too.
1: Well, and I think the best way to connect it, so Jesus himself says, Mark 16:16, whoever believes and is baptized shall be saved. Whoever does not believe will be condemned. So that belief and baptism go together. They're not apart from one another or separate from one another. So faith alone, certainly, just like grace alone, doesn't undo our doctrine of baptism, but rather supports it. And I think the best way to understand it is that baptism delivers the promise that faith believes. So we talked about it before, the winning of forgiveness and the delivery of forgiveness. The baptism delivers forgiveness by delivering the promise of forgiveness. So Galatians 3 puts these two together really nicely. Paul says, starting in verse 25, but now that faith has come, we're no longer under a guardian. For in Christ Jesus, you are all sons of God through faith. For as many of you as were baptized into Christ have put on Christ. So Paul says, what you have by faith, you have by baptism. So to be a little bit technical here, what we want to say is that baptism brings with it this promise, and faith believes the promise and has the benefit of the promise. So it's not the act of being baptized that saves or forgives sins, but it's rather faith that believes the promise that the Lord has bound up to the act, to the water of holy baptism. So that faith alone trusts the promise of the forgiveness of sins and receives it. It's just that that promise is brought to us by the gift of baptism as Jesus instituted it.
0: And that helps, doesn't it, in the conversation about infant baptism, because it's often going to be objected, an infant can't believe or can't know what to believe.
1: Yeah, and I think we just got to press back on that, because the scriptures are consistent in confessing that babies can believe. It's Psalm 71, Luke 18, Matthew 18. Here's what Jesus says in Matthew 18. He says, whoever causes one of these little ones who believe in me to sin, it would be better for them to have a great millstone fastened around his neck and be drowned in the depth of the

0: For a donation of $250 by Labor Day, we'll send you a link to an on-demand video stream and to audio recordings of the entire 2026 Issues Etc. 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
1: Questions. We just have to be very, very careful because a number of conclusions, a number of very bad conclusions will grow from that. Number one, if babies can't believe, they can't be saved. Or if babies can be saved but can't believe, then all of a sudden we have a different way of being saved apart from faith in Christ and His Word. We start to redefine faith in such a way that it's going to exclude children, which Jesus obviously does not exclude. The dogmaticians, and I think this is helpful, even though it's slightly technical, the dogmaticians talk about fides receptiva versus fides reflectiva. So the faith that receives the promise, that's fides receptiva, receptive faith, versus reflective faith, well, that is faith that is aware of itself. So sometimes I know that I have faith in Jesus. If you come up and ask me to confess the creed, and I confess the creed, and I see that I believe in Jesus. But sometimes I don't know that. Like, for example, when I'm asleep, or this summer I was brain damaged, you know, I didn't really know anything at all. Does that mean I didn't have faith because I didn't know I had faith? No, I still had faith that receives the promises, even though I wasn't aware of it. So while we wait for the children to grow into that reflective faith, we know that the children can receive the gifts and promises of God. That's what children are good at, receiving gifts. So just because we say we baptize babies doesn't mean we don't practice believer's baptism. We, in fact, do practice believer's baptism. We just don't exclude children from the multitude of the believers.
0: Pastor Brian Wolf Miller is with us for a teaching on what I wish my non-Lutheran family members knew about baptism. I'm Todd Wilkin. You're connected to Issues, Etc. 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On the other side of the break, we're going to talk about the mode of baptism. That is, do you immerse or do you sprinkle? And why so often among Lutherans do they not immerse?

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0: because it is the heartbeat of Concordia Theological Seminary. It is where we go to hear the voice of Jesus and frequently be fed with the body and blood of Christ. We sometimes call it our Jerusalem. 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It's one of the things that gives us great joy. 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Concordia Theological Seminary is all about the joy of being in Jesus.
1: 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Welcome back to Issues, Etc. We're talking about baptism in our series, What I Wish My Non-Lutheran Family Knew About. Pastor Brian Wolfmiller is our guest. He's pastor of St. Paul and Jesus Deaf Lutheran Churches in Austin, Texas, and he posts theology on the YouTube channel Wolfmiller One. So let's talk a little bit about the mode of baptism, it is usually called. Someone asks, why don't you immerse?
2: Yep. You often get this idea that the word baptizo means to immerse, and we hear that argument all the time. I don't know why that argument sticks around, because the word means to wash in a ritual manner. A ritual washing. So rather than to wash in order to cleanse, to remove dirt, it means to wash to indicate a ritual purity. In Mark chapter 7, verse 4, we see the Mark discussing the baptism of couches. So we know that that's not speaking about immersion there. And one of the arguments for immersion that often happens is you hear people say, well, the reason why John the Baptist was baptizing down by the Jordan River is so there would be enough water for baptism, which for immersion, for people to go all the way under. But when we read in Acts chapter 2, verse 41, after Peter's Pentecost sermon, that there were 3,000 baptized that single day in Jerusalem. Jerusalem is a unique city in the ancient world, as it was connected to no major river or ocean or waterway. It's up on top of a mountain. They had underground springs that fed the pools. And to imagine, you wouldn't go and immerse yourself in one of those pools. They would have thrown you out of town. You were ruining everyone's water system there. So that idea of the insistence of immersion simply can't be maintained from the biblical word or the biblical text. When it comes to Romans 6, which talks about being buried with Christ in baptism, what we want to emphasize there is that Paul is not talking about baptism symbolizing death and resurrection, but that it actually is a death and resurrection. Baptism doesn't symbolize our dying with Christ and rising with him, but rather it says that in baptism you actually were buried with Christ and raised with him to newness of life. A true change actually happened when we were baptized. So that if we understand the reality of it, then the symbol is much, much less important. In other words, I mean, the same thing is true with the Lord's Supper. If I know it is the Lord's blood, it doesn't matter if it's white wine. If the symbol falls short, it doesn't matter because the reality is there. And the same thing is true with baptism. It is a death and resurrection. So it doesn't matter if I don't have that symbolism of going under the water and coming out. It's fine if you do, but I don't have to have it because the thing is not the symbol, but the reality, the true gift that the Lord Jesus gives.
1: So we would not forbid immersion, but we would not require immersion.
2: Exactly. And the point is that the way that you apply water is an adiaphora. It's not something that's mandated by the scriptures. It's the thing that matters is the water and the word and the work that the Father, Son, and Holy Spirit are doing, adopting us into his family in the gift of baptism.
1: Another objection is, I don't know how to phrase it. It has to do with the relationship of the Holy Spirit to baptism. There's a water baptism, then there's a spirit baptism. Maybe they might happen at the same time, but we got to maintain a distinction between mere water baptism and the real spirit baptism. How do you deal with that one?
2: I've encountered this objection a lot of times from the charismatic side of things and maybe even from the evangelical side of things. And they'll say, well, Brian, you're right. baptism does bring these spiritual benefits. It forgives sins. It does all these things. But that's spirit baptism, not water baptism. So water baptism is a work and a symbol and something we're doing. But spirit baptism is something totally different. And that's where forgiveness of sins and God's grace and all the spiritual gifts come along. And so you divide baptism in half, and you have the outward work, which is a symbol, and then you have the spiritual thing, which normally happens, you know, when you receive the gift of tongues or when the Spirit comes upon you, something like that. And that's when you're truly born again and become a Christian. It's a despising of water baptism and exaltation of this spirit baptism, which is unbiblical. In John 3:5, Jesus says you must be born of water and the Spirit. He puts those two together, and they can't be separated. In Ephesians 4:5, Paul speaks of one faith, one Lord, one baptism. And we should reject altogether this Gnostic division that wants to relegate physical things to works and to legalisms. The Lord delivers his promises through these very physical things. I mean, starting with the physical body and blood of Jesus that died on the cross, and extending then his promises that he binds to the gift of water. I think that this also probably helps with the way we read the book of Acts, and we see the laying on of hands and the gift of the Spirit. I think the most natural way to read those texts is to read them not in light of baptism, but in light of ordination. And whenever someone enters a new vocation, but especially the vocation of preaching, we lay our hands on them and we bless them and we pray for the Holy Spirit to come and give them the gifts and the strength and the patience necessary for this calling that they're receiving. And we see that in the book of Acts whenever they receive the gift of tongues, for example, it seems like that's for the public proclamation of the gospel in that place. And rather than understanding that as a second baptism, we should understand it as an ordination.
1: So how would you explain the fact that there in the book of Acts, sometimes there's a manifestation of the Spirit at baptism and sometimes there isn't?
2: So when we look at the book of Acts, every time someone is converted, they're baptized with water. Every single time. There's not, and it's emphasized by Luke. He wants to point this out. So, you know, the Philippian jailer in the middle of the night comes and he's about to fall on his sword and he sees Paul and Silas still in prison and he says, "What must I do to be saved?" And they preach to him and he's baptized that very night, him and his whole family. And that was the day after Lydia was baptized with her whole family in Philippi. What beautiful text. Or when the Ethiopian eunuch is going along the way and he's being preached by Philip on Isaiah 53 and he explains it and he says, "Well, here's some water. What's to prevent me from being baptized?" There's so many water baptisms in the book of Acts that establishes the normal pattern for conversion and for being brought into the church, water baptism. There's four times where the Holy Spirit comes and manifests in the gift of speaking in tongues. And it's a unique and very interesting study in and of itself. But it, on the one hand, is showing the authority of the apostles, and it's, on the other hand, showing the importance of preaching. And each one of those special manifestations, you can see what the Holy Spirit is doing down in Samaria, in Jerusalem on the day of Pentecost, in Ephesus after the guys who had been baptized only in the name of John. So there's four unique times where the Holy Spirit came and brought the gift of tongues, and they are certainly unique instances to be considered. I think probably each one of them on their own. But what's established by the pattern there is that whenever somebody's baptized, they're baptized with water, and we cannot say that that's not a true baptism. That's the baptism that Jesus commanded. Go and make disciples of all nations, baptizing them in the name of the Father and of the Son and of the Holy Spirit. That is talking about water baptism. And we know that in that baptism, the Holy Spirit comes and gives us new birth. Like Jesus said, you must be baptized of water and the Spirit, or you can't enter the kingdom of heaven.
1: Would you talk about that one, that odd one, where they run across someone who has been baptized by John the Baptist and then kind of fallen off the map? They find this person, and this person doesn't know about the Holy Spirit.
2: Yeah. This is a weird text. I think there's a dozen of them, guys in Ephesus. Paul finds them. If I remember right, it's right at the end of the second missionary journey. That whole journey, Paul wanted to go to Ephesus. The Holy Spirit kept preventing him. So he ends up in Philippi and Thessalonica, Berea, Athens, Corinth for a couple of years. And then on his way back to Jerusalem, he stops in Ephesus and finds him. It's either that time or else Paul goes back to the Holy Land, and then the third missionary journey, he's right back to Ephesus. And in Ephesus, he finds this crowd of guys who had been baptized in the name of John the Baptist, but they had not heard of the Holy Spirit. There's a handful of different ways to understand this. Here's my best guess. They had heard the preaching of John the Baptist before Jesus had been manifest. So before the baptism of Jesus, before John had said, "Behold the Lamb of God who takes away the sin of the world," and before John had started sending his disciples to follow after Jesus, he would be arrested soon after. So these were converts from the early preaching of John before Jesus had shown his face. And they had caught on to this idea that the Messiah was coming. And so they had repented and received the forgiveness of sins. They were baptized by John there, but they had not heard the name Jesus or known of the Father, Son, and Holy Spirit. That good news had not gotten to them. So when Paul came to them, he was able to fill in the blanks and bring the preaching of Jesus, the gift of the Holy Spirit, and so forth and so on. And then concurrent with that teaching, he then baptizes them in the name of the Father, Son, and Holy Spirit, and lays hands on them, and they're ordained, and they in fact become some of the preachers and probably first seminarians there at the seminary that Paul established in Ephesus.
1: But again, it shows the unbreakable connection between Christ's baptism and the activity of the Holy Spirit.
2: Right, exactly, exactly. And John even preached that. He said, "I baptize you with water. The one coming will baptize you with the Holy Spirit." And this is the unique gift of Christian baptism, is that it brings with it all of these marvelous spiritual gifts, the forgiveness of sins and everything else. So that the baptism that Jesus gives is the place where the Holy Spirit works.
1: We're talking with Pastor Brian Wolf-Miller. It's part three of our series, What I Wish My Non-Lutheran Family Knew About Baptism. Stay tuned.

0: In the midst of life's struggles and trials, we are tempted to find comfort in something other than the Word of God, to find comfort in something other than where God has promised to be and what He has promised about us. Oftentimes, we find this comfort, knowingly or unknowingly, in superstitions, in the various superstitions that surround us. 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
5: 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I'm Todd Wilken. We're talking baptism in our series on what I wish my non-Lutheran family knew. Pastor Brian Wolfmiller is our guest. He posts theology on the YouTube channel Wolfmiller1. One of the things that you might introduce your non-Lutheran family members to is the Lutheran celebration of Easter. How do we celebrate it? Why is Easter so prominent, not only in Lutheran theology, but in Christian theology? And what do we actually believe about Easter? What actually happened when Christ rose from the dead? What does it mean for us and our salvation? The Issues Etc. Book of the Month for March is a simple explanation of Easter. 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So, Brian, we've talked a lot about this already in many ways in the course of our conversation so far, but let's take up the importance of baptism. Why do you Lutherans think it's so important? Why do you talk about it all the time? Why do you do things like remember your baptism daily?
6: Yeah. It's Matthew 28:19 is our key text here, where Jesus, sometime in the 40 days after his resurrection and before his ascension, meets his disciples in Galilee, and they find him on top of this mountain, and they fall down and worship him. And Jesus says, "All authority in heaven and on earth has been given to me," which is an amazing statement. I just think, you know, Todd, if you were sitting there and Jeff burst in the doors of LPR studio and he says, $4 billion has been given to me, and you and Craig and Jeff start to plan on the further expansions of LPR and what are you going to do? You start to imagine these sorts of things. If you think, if someone that you know has been elected to an important position, you start to think of all the things that you want to do and all the good that you want to accomplish. Or, I mean, here Jesus says, all authority in heaven and on earth has been given to me. And the disciples have to be thinking of all the things that they want to do with Jesus and all that authority. Overthrow the Romans, put a king back on the throne of David, get rid of war, get rid of poverty, get rid of sickness, get rid of suffering. All authority, after all, there's a lot that you can do. And Jesus says, all authority in heaven and on earth has been given to me. Therefore, go and make disciples of all nations, baptizing them in the name of the Father and of the Son and of the Holy Spirit, and teaching them to obey everything that I've commanded you. And look, I'm with you always, even to the end. So that Jesus says, this is what I want to do with all authority. I want to baptize and I want to teach. That means that we can in no way minimize or diminish the Lord's gift of baptism, but extol it as Jesus himself does, and say that these are the ways that Jesus makes disciples, baptizing and teaching. We see this then, as we mentioned before, in the book of Acts, where every person who becomes a Christian is baptized. And this, it forces us to be Christians. This is right back to the thing that we started with, that we have to all be theologians. Everybody has to have a doctrine of baptism. We're tempted to theological laziness, and we start to get into some of these questions about, oh, I don't know, salvation or predestination or the end times or the right interpretation of the prophets, or some of these theological questions are difficult, and we can get weary and almost give up. But baptism and the Lord's Supper both, by God's grace, mean that we can't give up. We've got to come to some conclusion. You're either going to baptize your baby or not baptize your baby. You're either going to sprinkle someone or dunk someone. You're either going to rejoice in your baptism or think that your baptism was your own confession. You got to get down to it. And so this gift of baptism, this doctrine of baptism, forces every Christian to be a theologian, to engage in the difficult conversations, to look at the biblical text, and to come to our own conclusions. We have to, and it matters.
5: Would it help also, maybe as a supplement, to do a little history and to demonstrate thereby that this understanding of baptism not only remains the majority view of baptism, with perhaps some slight differences between, say, Lutherans and Roman Catholics on what baptism actually accomplishes, but this view that baptism is a means of grace, that it delivers precisely what it says it does in Scripture, and that it is, in the fact, the making of a Christian, is not only the majority view of Christians today, but throughout all of Christian history.
6: I think so. Although we certainly don't, like you said, that's a supplemental argument, because we would say that even if the whole of Christian history was something different, we would want to stick with the Scriptures. So the doctrine and the practice of the church always comes under the